0: as a mediator between Kyiv and Moscow, delivering messages from Russian President Putin. 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
6: Now that would take some humility, wouldn't it? 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
5: 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We're so glad you're here to listen. Today's program is part one of Pastor Allen's message called Stormproof Foundations, The Power of Repentance. 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
6: And I want to continue a theme we've been working on called Stormproof Foundations. It's really taken from the parable that Jesus taught, telling us that there were storms coming. Storms, he said, were coming to everybody. The differentiating factor was the foundation of the home or the life to which the storms came. If the foundation is inappropriate, everything will be lost. If the foundation is built appropriately, we will withstand the storms. Well, when we have been warned by our Lord and our King that storms are a part of this present journey, it seems to me only prudent to be very busy establishing a foundation that will withstand the storms. And he said it was the one who hears his word and puts it into practice. So we're looking at some things that will give us a foundation that will enable our lives to be stormproof. In this session, we're going to look at the power of repentance. Thank you for that enthusiastic response. We'll start in Hebrews chapter 5. In the original manuscripts, there were no chapters and verses. Those were added later to help us reference the text so we could find the same passage. If there were no chapters and verses, it would be hard to find this sentence we wanted in the book of Hebrews. So sometimes the chapters come at inconvenient times. And I happen to think in this case, there's a chapter break, but there's not a break in thought. It says, we have much to say about this, but it's hard to explain because you're slow to learn. In fact, though by this time you ought to be teachers, you need someone to teach you the elementary truths of God's word all over again. You've heard them once, but you haven't learned them. You need milk, not solid food. Anyone who lives on milk, being still an infant, isn't acquainted with the teaching about righteousness. But solid food is for the mature, who by constant use have trained themselves to distinguish good from evil. Maturity has some characteristics attached to it there. Constant use of what you've been taught. And a training of yourself. Training is engaging in a behavior on a regular basis that will enable you to accomplish something in the future that you couldn't accomplish today, no matter how diligently you tried. We train for athletic competition. We train for almost anything where skill sets are required that require more than an interest or more than sincerity. Christians often make the mistake of thinking if they're sincere, that's enough. You can be sincerely awkward with the tools God needs you to be trained in. If I need surgery, I don't want a sincere person. I want a well-trained person. If I'm getting in the car and you're driving, I don't want it to be your first time behind the wheel. And I'm grateful that you love Jesus and you're going to sincerely do your best. I will walk. Thank you. And Christians have been very sloppy. We thought, well, you know I haven't prayed much, but I had a real need and I was sincere. Well, you can be sincere and ignorant at the same time. And that's what the author of Hebrews is saying. You've heard the messages, but you haven't put it to consistent use. You haven't been in training and you still need milk. Chapter 6, therefore, because of that, let's leave the elementary teachings about our Messiah and go on to maturity, not laying again. And he's going to list the foundational principles that he said are the elementary principles of our faith. He lists a half a dozen. Not laying again the foundation of repentance from acts that lead to death and of faith in God, instruction about baptisms, the laying on of hands, the resurrection of the dead, and eternal judgment. Then God permitting, we will do so. Those six things, the author of Hebrews says, are elementary concepts. Now, in this session, we're not going to do all six of them, I don't believe, at this time as a part of this study, but I want to begin with this first one. We're going to explore a bit this notion of repentance and the power it has in our lives. But I would take that passage to remind you that it's really, you don't love God any more than you love His Word. Hard stop. So I meet people say, you know, oh, I love God. He's really important to me. I've never read my Bible. I mean, the names are hard to pronounce. Oh. You really can't make an argument that you love God more than you love His Word. You don't obey God more than you obey His Word. Obedience to God is obedience to His Word. If you just pick and choose the places you're obedient, you shouldn't imagine that you're truly obedient to the Lord. We want to build the foundation in two ways. We want to build the personal foundation that has to do with your personal choices towards the Lord and His Word. You also want to build a doctrinal foundation. I know that's not a popular word. Most of us don't even want to think about it. But the doctrinal foundation of the Christian faith will protect you in a season of increasing confusion, deception, apostasy. Significant percentages of churches with mainline churches, established churches, churches with long histories of good things have renounced the authority of Scripture. They reject biblical definitions of marriage, biblical definitions of human sexuality. That's not church. Amen. Not in the biblical sense. They can put whatever they want to on a sign. I can wear a t-shirt that says I'm an elephant. But it wouldn't make it so. And these six doctrines that are presented in Hebrews 6 take us from the starting point of the Christian faith to its ultimate fulfillment in eternity. They lead us from repentance of works that lead to death all the way to eternal judgment. You see, the Christian faith does not terminate in time. The objective of our faith reaches beyond time. We will make choices in time that may be perceived as detrimental by people who don't have a hope for eternity. Because we understand that our faith reaches beyond the realm of time. It's very important. And in that third verse, the author of Hebrews says, God permitting, we will do so. That's an interesting phrase to me. Why would God not permit us to do so? I mean, surely he wants us all to go on to maturity. Well, I've had the opportunity through the years to help be a part of a number of construction projects. And in order to build the building, you have to obtain necessary permits and you have to submit to an ongoing stream of inspections. And that begins with the moving of the dirt and the very fundamental foundations. If the foundation isn't adequate, you're not going to be allowed to continue the process. You can't just build the building if the inspection says the foundation is inadequate, because even in a simple construction project, we know that spells disaster. Well, I believe God is saying he's not going to allow us to go on to maturity, to continue to grow and to develop, to add layers to the narrative if we ignore the appropriate foundation. So why do we have so much immature Christianity? Because we haven't given attention to the foundation. God will permit us to mature and to grow and to move on to more places of significance and greater roles if we will give attention to building the foundation. We've grabbed the first stone and said, well, I've dealt with repentance. I've made a profession of faith. I'm finished. Repentance from dead works. Maybe stated in another way, repentance from works that lead to death. Dead works is anything done which isn't in faith. Not anything that's not done in church, but we learn to turn away from everything that's not done in faith. It's not necessarily a sinful life. We have had, the wrong often set of criteria. We thought, well, you know, I'm not doing anything that is blatantly sinful. I'm not transgressing any of the Ten Commandments. I'm not committing some form of immorality. I don't practice stealing. Therefore, you know, I'm fulfilling God's purpose for my life. I think you have misunderstood. God is asking us to do something more than simply avoid a sinful life. He's asking us to lead a life by faith. He said, without faith, it's impossible to please the Lord. So when we talk about repentance, I'm going to submit to you that you'll need to be willing to be repentant in the places where God showed you, not just of gross commissions of sin, but in places where you've been leading your life apart from faith in God. I think that will become more clear. You see, repentance is not an emotion. Repentance is a decision which emerges from our will. It doesn't originate in our emotions. You know, usually when we've done something wrong, we're not sorry until we're caught. That's another sermon. But true conversion, when the Spirit of God convicts us and we come to that point of fundamental repentance, true conversion reaches our will. It isn't an emotional response. It's not that we're overwhelmed with emotion. It touches our will and we say, I recognize the need to be different. Let me give you a definition of repentance. I think it'll help. The Old Testament is written predominantly in the Hebrew language, the New Testament predominantly in the Greek language. So there's a different word for repentance, obviously, in Hebrew than in Greek. And they have slightly different meanings. In the Greek language, the word for repentance means to change the way I think. So the first perspective on repentance is to change your mind, to change your will. I thought this was okay. I thought I was all right. I believed that this behavior was appropriate, that I could pursue it, Again, for the Christ follower, oftentimes, it's not about some gross expression of sin. It may just have been the wholesale pursuit of your carnal nature. That earthly, Adamic, selfish nature that says, I want, I think, I feel, and you pursue that with great enthusiasm. And perhaps the Spirit of God begins to convict you, to make you uncomfortable with that. And so the one portion of repentance is to say, I have to change the way I think. I don't think that's okay. I'm going to stop saying that's all right, because the Lord has shown me that for me, that's not all right.
5: We'll be right back. But first, Pastor Allen wants to share a limited edition commemorative set to help you celebrate God's faithfulness to our nation.
7: 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What a wonderful privilege we have. You know, God has blessed our nation so many good things. People say to me, well, our whole history's not good. Well, folks, you know, my history's not great. Your family history's not perfect. But you love your family. You love your children. 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But through that whole story, the goodness of God is evident. It still is. Let's ask God to bless America again.
5: 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Now, let's get back to Pastor Allen with his message called Stormproof Foundations, The Power of Repentance. 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
6: See, legalism is a problem. Every group of religious people, every group, whichever group you put me in, you can include it. We make the sets of rules that matter to us. And I'll tell you what I've learned about religious rules. Mine makes sense and yours are stupid. Right, because you've arrived at some set of rules that define the boundaries that you think are normative for what it would be to be a God-honoring person. And somebody else has a different set of rules and yours make sense and theirs just don't. But legalism will always lead you into places that aren't good. So when the Holy Spirit begins to convict you, it isn't always about some overt rule. Don't drink that, or your hem can't be that short, or you can't wear makeup or jewelry, or some of you came from some pretty legalistic backgrounds. Or you can't read a translation other than this one, or you have to be in church three times a week, or you're not really saved. Or you have to be baptized in our pool. Or I don't know. The lists are endless. But the first, when the Holy Spirit convicts you, you say, oh, I haven't thought about that appropriately. And I'm going to change the way I think. Doesn't mean it's a rule for everybody. The Holy Spirit's dealing with you. Does that make sense? When you see an Olympic athlete, they've accepted discipline and they've engaged in training that you and I probably haven't. I know I haven't. Everything that goes on their fork, they think about. They think about their health and their well-being and their physical training every day. I think about mine on the way to the donut shop. Maybe one dozen is enough. And in your life, when the Holy Spirit, if He begins to convict you and you have that invitation to repentance, understand He's preparing you for something. Don't say, well, I know 10 people that do that and I'm better than them. You will forfeit what God is inviting you to. And we've had this backwards idea of saying, well, I know I'm born again. Why would I do that? Because you want to please the Lord. Because we want to go on to maturity. And God permitting, He won't permit us to go on because He can't let us build a 10-story building on a sloppy foundation. The Hebrew word for repentance suggests that you've been facing one way and you make a 180-degree turn and you take a new path. There's a physical change. So you put both words together, you get a pretty full picture of repentance. I've been thinking the wrong way, and because of that, I've been acting the wrong way, and I'm going to change. I'm going to change how I think. I'm going to stop saying that was right, and I'm going to change how I've been behaving, and I'm going to behave in a new way. Now, here's the punchline. Biblically, faith emerges only after repentance. If you want to grow in faith, and most people I know that are sincere Christ followers would like to have greater faith. You see, the challenge, I think, it's a major problem what Christians wrestle with is the result of the lack of repentance. We've never really changed our minds. We just think, well, you know, it's what God wants. We never came to the place where they're like, I don't want anything to do with that. I used to think, I'm not okay with that anymore. And we're double-minded. And we're truly reluctant to fully submit to the authority of Jesus and God's word. I better keep one foot outside because I might have to take care of myself. I might have to be the provider. I might have to trust in me more than God. And we're double-minded. Biblically, there's a very clear statement about this. Look at James 1, verse 6. It says that when a man asks, he said he must believe and not doubt, because he who doubts is like a wave of the sea blown and tossed by the wind. That man shouldn't think he will receive anything from the Lord. He's a double-minded man, unstable in all he does. To be double-minded, we treat it kind of casual. Oh, it's not that big a deal. No, it will nullify your faith. It will completely disrupt your spiritual life. It will leave you developmentally impaired. Same book, James 4, verse 8. Come near to God, He'll come near to you. Wash your hands, you sinners, and purify your hearts, you double-minded. It's as if he's talking to two buckets of people. People who are overtly committing sin, disobedience. He said, you need to wash your hands. But some of you are double-minded. Your hearts are impure because your thoughts aren't fully focused on the Lord, and neither is your behavior. You're double-minded. Grieve, mourn, and wail. Change your laughter to mourning and your joy to gloom. Humble yourselves before the Lord, and He will lift you up. Humility is necessary for us to overcome being double-minded. Humility is not saying, I have no value. Humility is not saying, I'm just a weak worm of the dust and there's nothing in me that has any merit. Humility is a right evaluation of who God made you to be. It's a recognition that you have some strengths and you have some areas that are not so strong. Oftentimes we're mad at God because we wanted to have strengths in areas where we don't. And we don't have the humility to accept ourselves the way God created us. So we spend our whole lives angry at God, filled with pride and selfish ambition and carnality. I'm not saying you're not a Christian. I'm saying you forfeit your future of significance in the kingdom of God. You spend your whole life with a pacifier and a rattle. We should humble ourselves. But I wanted to, okay, I got it. I heard. But there's a creator, and He made me. There was a time in my life I thought it would have been wonderful to have been 6'6", had layers of lean muscle. And then God made me. In Luke 15, we have a biblical picture of repentance. It's the prodigal story. The young man who asked for his inheritance, and he left home, and went far away from home, and lived a very rebellious life and finds himself destitute. And Jesus gives us kind of the is in place. He said when he came to his senses, he said, "How many of my father's hired men

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7: 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Kitten season is here, and it is in full swing. Hey, I'm Katie Evans. Yes, I did just bump my face on the mic, but that's all right. It is okay. I'm okay. Hit my glasses. But yeah, June, not only are we in the thick of kitten season, but it is also National Adopt a Cat Month. Now, the American Humane Association, they started Adopt a Cat Month back in 1974. So we are celebrating that. There are a lot of different cat rescues or just cat and dog rescues that are having discount or free adoptions for cats. Now, here's a reminder. If you're getting a kitten, a lot of times they say to get two. You know, sometimes when they say with puppies, don't do that because they'll like bond too closely together. But the kittens, they do such a good job and it gets them their energy out and having that good time. But also don't discount adopting an older cat. It's always my goal. I am going to, when Buttercup maybe calms down a little bit, go find a nice old cat who just wants to be left alone but needs a home. Yeah. Those cats need loving too. So adopt a cat this National Adopt a Cat Month.
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13: In a culture that prioritizes personal power, submission is seen as weak. But submitting to the Holy Spirit is actually the key to living a dynamic life. Today on Turning Point, Dr. David Jeremiah continues his series on the Holy Spirit by examining the power of submission and why it benefits every believer. To introduce the conclusion of his important message, The Filling of the Spirit, here's David.
14: Well, over the weekend, we have taken a little pause from our discussion of what it means to be filled by the Spirit, but we'll pick it up again today on this edition of Turning Point. In the meantime, my sister called me and told me she's reading the book, The Holy Spirit You May Not Know, and she encouraged me a great deal. I would encourage you to get that book as well.

0: because it's the resource for the month of June, and we can make this book available to you for a gift of any size during this month. And when you get the book, you will have everything we talk about in this series, plus a bunch of stuff we don't have time for, and all of the facts and figures that go behind every message that will help you understand what it means to walk in the Spirit. We're going to talk about all of these things going forward. In just a moment, we'll be dealing with part two of the filling of the Spirit. Men and women, I want you to know that Turning Point comes with a lot of things to help you, one of which we talk about periodically, and that is our magazine. Our magazine comes every month, and it's filled with truth to help you in your walk with the Lord and to draw you closer to Him. 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Every day, Monday through Friday, there's a devotional column, one for each of the weekends, and articles to help you grow in your faith. They're all practical, motivational, helpful articles. And it's beautifully designed just for you. It comes in the mail, and you can have yours for the asking if you'll just take the moment to say, please send me the next edition of the magazine. We will happily do it, and you will receive it as soon as it comes off the press. We're so thankful for the privilege of extending this ministry to you, but you have to ask. I hope you will. Here's part two of The Filling of the Spirit. Paul compares being filled with the Spirit to being filled with alcohol. When someone drinks, the alcohol comes from the outside and starts to control them on the inside. But when you let the Holy Spirit have access to your heart, your mind, and your life, He begins to guide and strengthen and empower you from the inside out. And then the last thing about this is that it's in the present tense. That means you don't just get filled once. Actually, the text really says, keep on being filled with the Holy Spirit. All of us know there are times when we just settle into doing our own thing, whether we like to admit it or not. But if you want to have victory in your Christian life, you need to let the Spirit of God tell you what to do. You say, well, how does that work, Pastor? How does the Spirit of God tell me what to do? First of all, I believe the Spirit of God speaks to us inwardly. The Bible says one of His goals is to convict us. Have you ever noticed that you're walking along doing your own thing and something comes along and you yield to it and you feel very uncomfortable about it? That's the Spirit of God in you saying you're going down the wrong road. The same thing happens when something good approaches and you know you're doing the right thing. The Spirit of God speaks to you. But most of all, the Spirit of God speaks to us through the Bible. The Bible is God's written word, and when we read that, two things happen. We have the inspiration of the Spirit in the writing of the Bible, and we have the Holy Spirit living within us, helping us to understand what the Bible says. I remember hearing a guy said, you know, I never could understand the Bible, then I got saved, and in the meantime, I discovered somebody rewrote it. No, they didn't rewrite the Bible. You just got the interpreter on the inside. He's helping you understand. The Bible says the natural man does not understand the things of the Spirit, for they're spiritually discerned. That means if you don't have the Holy Spirit because you're not a Christian, you can read the Bible until your eyes fall out, and it won't make any difference in your life. More and more as I grow in the Lord, I understand that being filled with the Spirit is an ongoing process. Sometimes, as I'm reading and studying the Bible, the Spirit of God will reveal something to me, some area of my life or ministry that isn't under His control, and He brings it to mind. He does. And I have to either yield that to Him or I have to deny it and go on doing my own thing. We should never imagine that being filled is a once-for-all deal that you can nail down at some Bible camp and throw a chunk of wood on the bonfire and it's all settled. Being filled is a continuous thing. Every day you seek the Lord and you wake up in the morning and say, Spirit of God, control my life today. I want to be a Spirit-led, Spirit-filled person on this day. Now, what are the conditions for this gracious act? What do we have to do? How do we go about this? How do I become a Spirit-filled Christian? First of all, you have to desire to be filled with the Spirit. If you have no desire for the Spirit of God to fill you and control you, guess what? It won't happen. John 7, Jesus says, if anyone thirsts, let him come to me and drink. And then he tells us later in the verse that that verse is about the Holy Spirit. In the Beatitudes in the New Testament, there's a verse that says, blessed are those who hunger and thirst after righteousness. And what that means is, if you're a Christian, do you ever have this feeling that there should be something else going on in your life beside what's going on right now? You want something more, something different, something more aligned with what God's will is. And you know in your heart, you're not walking the straight and narrow. You're living on the fringe areas. If that doesn't bother you, and if you don't have a desire for there to be something more in your life, you're never going to be filled with the Spirit of God, because he doesn't come where he's not wanted. He's not going to come into your life and take control unless you ask him to, unless you desire for that to happen. Are you thirsty? Maybe a little desperate for a closer walk with God. You say, well, that makes me feel like something's wrong. Let me tell you something. The Bible says you're blessed if you hunger after righteousness. It doesn't say you're blessed if you're righteous, although that's true. It says you're blessed if you hunger and thirst for righteousness. Do you have a desire for more of God, more of his will, more of his person? You're a candidate for the Holy Spirit's filling. That's what the scripture says. Some people have told me, Pastor, I wish I could get to the place in my Christian life where I could just be happy. Jesus says you will be blessed if you hunger and thirst after righteousness. The word blessed is the word happy. Happy is the one who hungers and thirsts after righteousness. Don't deny that in your life. Don't push that away. Don't say, what's wrong with me? I just keep wanting more of God. If that's true of you, the Bible says you're a candidate for the Holy Spirit's infilling. Then you have to denounce sin in your life. Let me tell you something. The Holy Spirit will not cohabit a life that is filled with willful sin. If you're living in habits that are not honoring to the Lord, the Holy Spirit's not going to move in next to that. His first name is holy. And he's going to want to be in a place where holiness is true. Paul explained it like this. He said, since we have these promises, dear friends, let us purify ourselves from everything that contaminates the body and spirit, perfecting holiness out of reverence for God. When we come to be filled with the Holy Spirit, first of all, we have to want to be. We have to desire it. And secondly, we have to be willing to deal with the things in our life that are not pleasing to the Lord. I'll tell you something I've learned. You say, well, I don't know if there are things like that in my life. If you ask the Lord to reveal them to you, he flat out will do it. You won't have to ask him a number of times. You won't have to say, oh, Lord, Lord, please show me the things that are wrong in my life. What I've discovered is if you ask him for that, he will show it to you. Through his word, through a sermon, through something you hear on the radio, through a conversation with, I don't know what it'll be, but he has this way of always making us aware of the things in our life that are not pleasing to him. You may be afraid to ask that question because you don't want to know the answer. That's what I discover from a lot of folks I know. Why don't you ask the Lord to show you those things in your life that are not pleasing to him? Because you already know those things in your life that are not pleasing to him. You don't need God to tell you those things. So you don't ask. The Bible says if you want to be controlled by the Spirit of God, you have to get serious about not living your life according to the old way before you were saved. You need to live your life in a new way. Denounce sin in your life. Third thing you got to do is you have to dedicate yourself fully to Christ. To be filled with the Spirit is to yield to his control. The Holy Spirit doesn't want to just be the resident of your life. He wants to be the president of your life. He wants to sit on the throne of your life. He wants to rule every day in the decisions you make, in the things you do, in the places you go. I used to pray when I'd get up in the morning, Lord, help me to take Jesus Christ with me wherever I go and be an influence for him. And then I realized that's prayer I don't have to pray because he's going with me anyway. So to be filled with the Spirit is to yield to the Spirit's control. Romans 12:1-2 have been used over the years to illustrate this. And I'm not going to read it from the King James. I'm going to read it from Phillips paraphrase because it's so good. Listen to these words. With eyes wide open to the mercies of God, I beg you, my brothers, as an act of intelligent worship, to give him your bodies as a living sacrifice, consecrated to him and acceptable by him. Don't let the world around you squeeze you into its own mold, but let God remold your minds from within so that you may prove in practice that the plan of God for you is good and it meets all of his demands and moves toward the goal of true maturity. So we say, all right, Lord, you know what I want, and my life is clean now, and I've confessed my sin. Now I'm just going to give you control in my business, in my home, in my free time, in every part of me. Lord, you've got it all. No strings attached, no clauses, no reservations. You got me. Someone has illustrated this as a house with a bunch of rooms in it. Jesus wants access to every room in your life. He wants to control. You can't lock him out of some rooms. You can't say, no, this is my thing over here, Lord. I'll take care of this. You got all the rest of it, but I got this. He wants absolute, total control. Some of you know that I went to Dallas Seminary. Dallas Seminary is a wonderful place. It was founded by a man named Lewis Berry Chafer. I wasn't there when the school was founded. That was a long, long time ago. But I've read a lot about this man, and he was unique. He did things most people wouldn't have the courage to do, and usually it turned out pretty good. I remember reading that on one occasion in Dallas, he was asked to speak at a banquet, and there were a lot of preliminaries, a lot of music, a lot of announcements, along with various presentations and endless acknowledgments. I know what that's like. I've been in that spot. I went to a place once where they had a bunch of sponsors on the radio and they let every sponsor speak for 5 minutes. Well, this event with Lewis Berry Chafer, it was 3 hours before he got to speak. 3 hours. He immediately endeared himself to the audience when he got up and he said, I had prepared a somewhat lengthy message, but the hour is late. I will not detain you. Therefore, I'm just going to present a 3-point outline of the message and let the Spirit of God speak to your heart. Here's what he said. My subject is the reasonableness of fully surrendering our lives to God. Reason number one, he is all wise and he knows better than anyone else what is best for my life. Reason number two, he's almighty and he has the power to accomplish that which is best for me. Reason number three, he loves me more than anyone else in the world loves me. Conclusion, the most logical thing a Christian can do is to surrender his life completely to God. What more can I say? What need I say more? And with that, he sat down. He got a standing ovation. Not because of the message, but because it was over. But the message was worth an ovation. God knows you better than anyone else knows you. God loves you more than anyone else loves you. And God is more powerful than anyone else could ever be, can accomplish in you what no one else can do. So why wouldn't you want to give your life over to him and his Spirit in your heart? You have to have a desire to be filled. You have to denounce sin in your life. You have to dedicate yourself completely to the Lord. And the Bible says that when we do these things, the Holy Spirit will take control. There are two verses in the New Testament that have often intrigued me about the Holy Spirit. Maybe you've read them and wondered, what in the world does that mean? They have a lot to do with what we're talking about today because these things can get in the way of the Spirit of God controlling your life. 1 Thessalonians 5:19 says this, do not quench the Holy Spirit. What in the world does that mean? It means that when the Holy Spirit's on fire in your life, don't throw cold water on what he wants you to do. Don't shut him down. Don't put him on hold. You quench the Holy Spirit by not doing something he tells you to do. And when you walk in the Spirit and are filled with the Spirit, you don't want to quench him. When he tells you to do something, do it. Because if you don't, you're quenching him. You're pouring water on the influence of the Spirit in your life. That's why total obedience is required here. You don't get to pray about it. You don't get, give me a couple of weeks to think this over, Lord. He tells you to do something. You know it's from him. You do it. And if you don't, you quench the Holy Spirit. The other one in the New Testament that's similar to this is in Ephesians 4:30 that says, do not grieve the Holy Spirit of God. How do we grieve the Holy Spirit? Well, if you're not going to walk in the Spirit, if you're not going to be filled with the Spirit, the last thing you want to do is to grieve him or in any way to shut him down. The Holy Spirit tells you to do something and you don't do it, you grieve him. You do something that's dishonoring to the Lord, you grieve him. The Holy Spirit is a living, vital person who lives within you and wants to help you live your life. Then the scripture tells us we have to depend on the Holy Spirit daily. Walk in the Spirit and you shall not fulfill the lust of the flesh. Man, have I got an illustration for you on this point. I've had to learn how to walk all over again in the last couple of years. I'm not there yet, but I'm getting there. What I've learned is when you walk, you put one foot out and you have to depend on that foot to hold you while you move the other foot to get ahead of it. You have to take your steps one at a time. If you get too far ahead of yourself, you end up on the floor. If you get too crazy and try to go too fast, you can't keep up with yourself. Walking is a wonderful privilege. I didn't realize how wonderful it is until these days. What a joy it is to be able to walk. But the Bible says we're to walk in the Spirit. What does that mean? That means we're to depend on him every day, one step at a time. I remember years ago, there was a big debate in the church about how to know the will of God. And I read the books and heard the sermons, and I never did quite get them. And one day I realized the will of God for your life is composed of the will of God for every day of your life. If you walk with the Lord every day, you will end up in the place where God wants you to be. We worry so much about what God wants us to do tomorrow, next year, next month. And God, I think, is more concerned about whether or not we're putting one foot ahead of each other and depending on him and walking in the Spirit. That's the challenge every day. Lord, help me to walk with you today. Walking in the Spirit means trusting in the Lord God every moment. Every day you get up and say, you're in control of my life. I'm going to depend upon you today. Now, one last thing before we close our Bibles. What happens to you when you're filled with the Spirit? You know, if you watch Christian television, you're going to hear somebody say, when you're filled with the Spirit, you will speak in tongues. The Bible doesn't teach that. I'm not here to debate speaking in tongues. That's not the purpose of this message. But you know, one of the things that's interesting to me, that's very mysterious, very obsolete. The real evidence of being Spirit-filled is much more practical than that. In Ephesians, it says this, be filled with the Spirit, speaking to one another in psalms and hymns and spiritual songs, singing and making melody in your heart to the Lord, giving thanks always for all things to God in the name of the Lord Jesus, and submitting to one another in the fear of God. The Bible says, when you're filled with the Spirit of God, your relationships will be different. You'll be speaking to one another in psalms and hymns and spiritual songs. You'll have a holy way of dealing with it. You won't be always antagonistic to everything that happens in your life. And then it says, singing and making melody in your heart to the Lord. Worship is one of the evidences of a Spirit-filled person. Let me tell you something else. Worship is the evidence of a Spirit-filled church. If you're out someplace, maybe you have to move and you're trying to find a new church, you can find out a lot about that church before the pastor ever gets up to speak. What's going on with the worship? Are the people worshiping? You can go to some churches where there's two or three people singing on the stage. Nobody's singing in the pew. Spirit-filled churches are worshiping churches. That's why I love to come to this church, because before I ever get to speak, I get to worship. And then the Bible says we're giving thanks. Do you know that giving thanks is impossible for those who complain and are grumpy and grouchy and whining? A lot of the problems in churches these days are people that are unhappy over crazy things. They don't like the pews. They don't like the colors. Maybe they don't like the preacher. The Bible says if you're spirit-filled, you're going to be filled with gratitude. You're going to be thankful for the things God does for you. You know, I've been taken away from some of the things I love to do over these last 2 years, but God has shown me that I can be thankful for the things I can still do, and I am very grateful for that. To be spirit-filled means to be filled with gratitude, to be grateful, to be thankful. I love to be around people like that, don't you? They just lift you up and make you feel worthy of every day. Here's one that'll touch all of us. The last one on this list in this passage is to be submitting. It says submitting one to another. You know, when I first came here, I did a lot of weddings, and I had a wedding ceremony, and in this wedding ceremony it says, wives, be submissive to your own husbands. And I once had a lady call me and say, I won't let you marry me unless you take that out of the ceremony. I'm not going to do that. I said, we're going to have to get somebody else to marry you, because that's what the Bible teaches. One time, however, I did a wedding where I got it mixed up and I had the husband submitting to the wife. Took me a long time to get that one straightened out. But you know what's interesting about all of that? What's interesting is, this is not about wives submitting to husbands. This is about everybody submitting to everybody. What does it say? Submitting to one another in the fear of God. It means to have a spirit of not always having to be number one, not always having to be the one who makes all the decisions, but being submissive, have an attitude of submission. Do you know what I'm talking about when I say that? Be submissive one to another. Give everyone an opportunity. Don't always have to be first. Jesus said that when we are filled with the Spirit, out of our life, rivers of living water will flow. You know what that means? Spirit-filled people will have an influence on others. Spirit-filled people will have a life that is contagious. I need to tell you this. I've told you this before over the years. One of the people like that that I met when I came to this church was Tim LaHaye. You know, he taught on the spirit-filled life, but he lived the spirit-filled life. When I was with him, I always left him feeling better about life and desiring to do better myself. He had a contagious spirit. You can have that spirit if you let the Spirit of God control your life. If you'll just be willing to say, Lord, I've been trying to do this on my own, and I need to be filled with the Spirit. I would encourage you this week to explore that thought in your life. Let me tell you, if you're not a Christian, if you're not a believer, you don't have the Spirit, so that doesn't work. You need Jesus first. When you get Jesus, you get the Spirit.
1: Amen. When you accept Jesus Christ as your personal Savior, the Bible says you're baptized into the Spirit. And the Spirit comes to be the resident in your life. When you allow Him to fill your life, He becomes the president. And that's the most important thing. Don't let Him just live in your life. Let Him rule and reign in your life and find out what it's like to live every day under the control of the Holy Spirit of God. Tomorrow, we're going to talk about the illumination of the Spirit. How did the Bible get written, and how did the men of God who wrote the Word of God know that it was indeed God's Word? What does the illumination of the Spirit mean, and how does it work? That's tomorrow and Wednesday here on Turning Point. On Thursday and Friday, we're going to talk about walking in the Spirit. In the meantime, if you haven't already done so, I hope you will get a copy of the book, the third in the trilogy of books about God, The Holy Spirit you may not know follows the God you may not know and the Jesus you may not know. This book will help you in your walk with the Lord. 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
3: 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If you've been listening for a while, you know that I'm a crafty person. Hey, I'm Katie Evans. I don't mean crafty like, you know, rubbing my hands together. Evil crafty. I mean, like, I like arts and crafts. And so I had seen a while back, a long time ago, months ago, a stamp for postcards. So it'll just draw the line and then down the middle. So it's like, you know, the message goes on the left, the address goes on the right. So it's a line in the middle, but it's cute little leaves and then some lines going perpendicular to that middle line where you put the address. And I got that because I like making cards for people, whether I am painting something that I want to then mail out to someone and I don't have envelopes, or a card someone else sent me that I will like love the front of the card so much, so I cut it off to recycle and I will send it. But the real reason I was like, well, I can make this part of the wedding budget because our save the dates were postcards. So I used it for that. But I love it. It's cute. It's simple. Did I need it? No. But I've already used it so much, it is more than paying for itself.
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8: With SRN News, I'm Keith Peters in Washington. Left-wing city council member Nithya Raman has advanced to a November runoff against Los Angeles Mayor Karen Bass, setting up an unexpected matchup between two Democrats and former political allies to run the struggling city of nearly 4 million. The outcome means Spencer Pratt, a Republican and former reality television personality from the Hills, is out of the running. Donald Trump has arrived at Madison Square Garden prior to Game 3 of the NBA Finals between the New York Knicks and the San Antonio Spurs. Trump is the first sitting U.S. president to attend a finals game. He flew from New Jersey to New York on Monday evening, and his motorcade reached the arena roughly an hour before tip-off. On Wall Street, the Dow down by 80 points. More details at srnnews.com.
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12: But how great it is when a man gets up in the morning and he prays and he reads the Bible and he studies God's Word, prepares himself spiritually, and then the Lord allows him to be baptized with the Holy Spirit, making decisions under the power of the Holy Spirit. Those are the characteristics of a godly man.

0: 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In Deuteronomy chapter 4, beginning in verse 9, here's Roel Reese with our study, The Responsibility of a Father.
1: What I want to do this morning is I want to give you a message to all the men that are here, the responsibilities that you have as a father, especially one that has become a man of God, one that has not only given his life to the Lord, but then how God will begin to speak to your heart and your responsibilities, what you're supposed to do. I want to take you back into the Old Testament, give you some Hebrew history, and then give you the lesson this morning concerning those of you that are fathers and grandfathers. In the book of Deuteronomy, if you have your Bible with me, turn there with me. The book of Deuteronomy, chapter 4. Now, the book of Deuteronomy is an interesting book because Moses wrote it, and he wrote it in 30-day period. He wrote Genesis, Exodus, Leviticus, Numbers, and then Deuteronomy. And he wrote it in 30 days as he was coming to the end of his life. And it is believed that the last two chapters of the book of Deuteronomy were completed not by Moses because he died, but by Joshua. And there in the book of Deuteronomy, what Moses does is he's summing up everything that God spoke about in Genesis, Exodus, Leviticus, and the book of Numbers. But the way he concentrates in the book of Deuteronomy, when he uses the word to listen 100 times, because he concentrates on this whole thing that God not only wants to bless Israel as a nation, but also there are dangers for the nation if they're not careful to obey the commands of the Lord and if they begin to actually gather together with those heathen nations that are paganistic and idolatrous, that their doom will come and the judgment of God will come upon them. But then in God speaking to the nation of Israel, he speaks to the family too. And he shares with them the importance of teaching their children the word of God. In Deuteronomy chapter 4 verse 9, he says, "Only take heed to yourself and diligently keep yourself, lest you forget the things your eyes have seen, and lest they depart from your heart all the days of your life," speaking to fathers. "And teach them to your children and to your grandchildren." Interesting. From generation to generation. Now, how do we become a godly father in an ungodly generation? That's a really good question. How do we as fathers become not only godly, but responsible to the call of God that is placed in our own lives as men of God? We know today there are many problems with fathers that do not want to take this responsibility. The responsibility for their homes, the responsibility for their families, the responsibility of working. And yet in Jewish history, when you go back and you study the Jews, in their history, in the Jewish household, it was very closely knit in social, religious, and economics and organization with the family. Very close knit together. The Hebrew home also had other very important functions like this. The family was the only educational institution for the training of their children until the time of Christ. So from Genesis all the way to the book of Malachi, God spoke of the responsibility of the parents, especially the father being the leader of his home. In the book of Proverbs 13:24, it says that the father has a responsibility to correct his child. He says, "He who spares his rod hates his child, but he who loves him disciplines him promptly." You see? Promptly. Let me give you this morning 10 responsibilities that a father has to have in his life. 10 responsibilities. Very important. Number one, It is of importance that the first responsibility is for a father, that he has to become a man of God. He has to be born again of the Holy Spirit. And ungodly men cannot fulfill this. This is only for Christians. Only for those that become Christians. That is when a father realizes that he has sinned against God. And that he needs to come to know God in his life because he sees his family drawing away, being rejected. His home is a mess. His life is a mess. And he needs to come to that place of repentance and asking Jesus Christ to come into his heart and to forgive him. And that wife's going to have to be patient to see whether that true commitment to God is real or not, and allow God to work in his life and that he can grow so that he can become that godly leader in the home. Very important. It doesn't happen overnight. It takes time. But he has to be born again. When Jesus was talking to Nicodemus, that old man, he said, Nicodemus, you can't go to heaven unless you're born again of the Holy Spirit. That's the first thing you have to do. You have to come to Jesus Christ and know him as your personal Lord and Savior. That's really important. Secondly, once you become a Christian, listen carefully, men, you need to become the leader in your home. In prayer. You need to pray with your wife. You need to pray with your children. They need to see you in times of silence by yourself instead of sitting in front of that television tube or doing anything else that is keeping you from getting on your knees before God to pray for your children and to pray for your wife and to pray for your home and to pray for your job. Really important that you come to that place. It's good for men to humble themselves in the presence of their children. As a matter of fact, in Matthew chapter 7, verse 7, Jesus said on the Sermon on the Mount, he says, ask and it will be given to you. Seek and you will find. Knock and it will be opened unto you. That's in the present tense of the Greek. Literally, it reads like this in the Greek text. Please keep asking me and it will be given to you. Please keep seeking and you will find. Please keep knocking and it will be open unto you. God is waiting for you, men, to come and to ask and to seek and to knock. Very important that men are born again of the Holy Spirit and they become men of prayer. Praying for the circumstances, situations that you're facing today in your own life. Or maybe your marriage is on the rocks as a Christian. You need to pray. It's not convincing your wife to come back to you or convincing your wife that you shouldn't live or that your wife should not do anything about it. But you know what? You take it to the Lord and you wait on God to work in your marriage. The first thing that has to change is you, not your wife, not anybody else. You are the problem and you need to take care of the problem. And that is by coming to God on your knees. And yet at the same time, there are men that do this. There are men that are getting up in the morning and coming home at night and praying with their wives and praying with their children, going into the room before the children go to bed and praying with them in their bedrooms for guidance, for wisdom, for knowledge, for protection. All these things are important, men. And then thirdly, a man has to be spirit-filled. You have to be spirit-filled all the days of your life. You need the Holy Spirit's power. You can't function without it. If you're not baptized with the Holy Spirit, if you're not filled with the Holy Spirit, every morning when you leave your home, you forget that there's a battle out there when you go to work. There's a battle going on all the time. But how great it is when a man gets up in the morning and he prays and he reads the Bible. And he studies God's word, prepares himself spiritually, and then the Lord allows him to be baptized with the Holy Spirit, making decisions under the power of the Holy Spirit. Those are the characteristics of a godly man. A man that is born again, a man of prayer, a man that is baptized with the Holy Spirit. In Ephesians chapter 5, 18, it says, do not be drunk with wine anymore, but be filled with the Holy Spirit. God desires that you would have power. When temptation comes, when trials of life come, when you have to make decisions, thinking clearly by the power of the Holy Spirit. Clearly. And then fourthly, a man needs to fall in love with his God. To fall in love with your God more than your wife, more than your children. The reason I say that is because Jesus said, if you love your father, your brother, your sister, your son, your daughter more than me, you're not worthy of me. God has to be first. Number one, because when you really, truly are submitted to the Lordship of Jesus Christ and you really love God, you're going to love your wife, you're going to love your children, and you're going to love everybody else. God will take care of business. But the problem is there are so many men that are not in love with God. That's why they commit adultery. That's why they lie. That's why they cheat. That's why they're not home. They're trying to make the mighty dollar more than anything else. It's sad. And I understand that you have to make a living, but when it becomes your God, then it's wrong. Then it's wrong. Why? Because your family suffers. Your wife suffers. Your children suffer. You will suffer. Satan knows what he's doing. But if you're in love with Jesus Christ, you're in love with God, God will set your priorities in order. In order to be able to work and to be with your children, to be with your wife, and to have balance in your life as a man of God.
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1: In Matthew chapter 22, 37, 38, Jesus said, he said, you shall love the Lord your God with all your heart, with all your soul, with all your mind. This is the first and most important great commandment. To love God with all your being. And then fifthly, this one really is important, to love your wife. To love your wife as Christ loved the church and gave himself for it. Sometimes husbands can be really rude with their wives. Very rash and very hard. Sometimes husbands verbally, physically abuse their wives in front of their children. That's not good. Especially if you're a Christian. God's not pleased with you. But how blessed it is when a husband comes home and instead of sitting in front of the tomb, he comes in and says, honey, can I help you in any way? He loves her. And cares for her because she's been all day long with the children with baby talk and you can communicate with her. She wants to talk to somebody that's an adult. And maybe the laundry or the dishes, whatever it may be. You say, well, you know, I've been working all day, but you know what? Sacrificially, you help. You help. And God will be pleased with you. And your wife will love you for it. You're a team. You're not two, you're one. Whatever she feels, you should feel. And yet here in Ephesians chapter 5, Jesus said to the husband, husbands, love your wives, even as Christ loved the church and gave himself for her. Are you giving yourself for her sacrificially? Are you dying to yourself? Because it's really easy for men to escape. I'm going to go to my friends. See you later. I'm going to watch a football game, or watch a baseball game, or whatever it is. I'm going to go play golf, or whatever it is. Nothing wrong with that. But if you're always doing that and neglecting your wife and your children, you are in the wrong. You're in sin, my friends. You're in sin before God. You should not be doing that. You should be sensitive to your wife and to your children's needs. But that comes through love, when you really love that person. Because when you love somebody, you sacrifice for that person. That's what love's about. And then six, you have to be protective of your wife. Your wife can come under attack by the enemy, by Satan. If you haven't been praying for her and meeting her spiritual needs, she can really get destroyed by Satan. All day long watching the children, the screaming, the yelling, changing of diapers. Or maybe taking the kids to school, bringing them back from school. Maybe they're teenagers and they're getting in trouble and teachers are calling and you're getting reports and here's your wife doesn't know what to do because you're not doing anything about it. You need to step in as a spiritual leader and protect your wife. Be spiritual men. Be the leader. Take care of business. You see? Because in the Old Testament, in the book of Malachi chapter 2, 14 and 15, the Jews also were doing what people do today, what men do today. Their wives, they married these wives, their wives got older, and they were not as beautiful as they used to be. They got out of shape, so what do? They left their wives and went after younger wives. Oh, that happens today. Women neglected, cast off by their husbands because they found somebody else. God says that's a no-no. Because when you get married, it's for what? Until death do us part. So help me God. No matter what. What God says in the Old Testament, He says to us today in Malachi 2:14, yet you say, for what reason? Because the Lord has been a witness between you and the wife of your youth with whom you have dealt treacherously. Yet she is your companion and your wife by covenant. By covenant. You cannot break God's covenant. God gave her to you for life. Verse 15, but did He not make them one, having a remnant of the Spirit? And why one? He seeks a godly offspring. Therefore, take heed to your spirit and let no one deal treacherously with the wife of his youth. Don't get rid of your wife. Lift her up. Pray with her. Love her. Help her. You see? If you have a problem with her, help her. Talk to her. Come together in an agreement. Very important. Seventh, he has to be faithful to his wife. This is a real problem today. You're having problems at home with your wife. Then you go to the office, or wherever you go, and you find somebody else that you can talk to, and they agree with you. And they tell you their problems, and you tell them their problems. And sooner or later, here you are in bed together committing adultery. Happens all the time. Be careful. In Proverbs chapter 5, 18, 19, He says, let your fountain husbands be blessed and rejoice with the wife of your youth. Notice how many times He says it again. As a loving deer, a graceful doe, let her breast satisfy you at all times and always be enraptured with her love. You say, well, what about if my wife doesn't love me anymore? Then work on your marriage. It takes work in the marriage. Give God time. It's important that you work on your marriage. It doesn't happen supernaturally. You got to work on it. You got to take the measures that God gives to us and use those measures to go ahead and improve on your marriage. And then, eighth, he has to teach his wife. What do you mean teach? In the New Testament, when Paul the Apostle was in the synagogue, and the women would sit on one side, the men on the other side, the women would say, hey, honey, what is the rabbi saying about this issue? And so the rabbi taught, and Paul says, when you guys go home, husbands, make sure you take the time to sit down with your wives and to explain to them what the word of God says about the issue. You see? Husbands, you need to spend time with your wives, reading the scriptures to them, praying with them, instructing them as a spiritual leader. Because if you're not doing that, remember, God sees everything, God hears everything, you're only lying to yourself. You're only deceiving one person, you, nobody else. That's why in 1 Corinthians 14, 34, 35, he said, let your women keep silent in the churches. All the men said amen, but that's not what it says. You see, men always love that scripture. We have to read the rest of it. For they are not permitted to speak, but they are to be submissive as the law says. And if they want to learn something, let them ask their husbands at home, for it is a shameful thing for a woman to speak in church. That was confusion. A woman can speak in church. A woman can communicate. What he's talking about is the confusion it was bringing as a wife would get up and say, hey, honey, what does he mean by that? That we brought confusion. Keep silent. Listen to the sermon. Then go home and discuss it. Teach your wife what the sermon's about so you can both grow together. That's what he's talking about. Number nine, a husband has to honor his wife. Don't disrespect your wife in public. Don't disrespect your wife in secret. Don't shame her. Don't put her down. Don't mistreat her. He said, what do you mean? Well, listen to Peter. 1 Peter 3:7. Husbands, likewise, dwell with your wives with understanding. Understanding. You have to be patient. Giving honor to the wife as to the weaker vessel. Notice what he says. She is what? The weaker vessel. As being heirs together of the grace of life. That if you don't respect her, if you don't have understanding for her, you mistreat her, guess what happens? Your prayers will not be answered until you get it together. He says that your prayers may not be hindered. What hinders your prayers? Mistreating your wife. Not being kind and loving to her. That's where you go wrong.
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1: 10, and lastly, this is really important. If a wife doesn't have to work, she should stay home with the children. You should be the sole provider, even if you have to sacrifice because of the children. You are to be the sole provider of your home. I know things have changed, but this is what the Bible teaches. Very important. You want a bigger house? Get a smaller house. Downsize, if it takes that, for your children to have their mother at home. Very important.

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5: 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You know, it's okay to come back to the same prayer that you have, well, often. Hey, I am Katie Evans, and I have in the past written down a prayer and prayed that same prayer repeatedly, and that's okay. If you have a more specific prayer request, I'd love for you to go to the station website and enter the keyword prayer, like this person did. They didn't put a name, but they said, I wrote this prayer a couple weeks ago when I was struggling with comparing myself to others and just feeling stuck in this season of life. But after praying this prayer, God reminded me that I'm right where I'm meant to be, and future blessings will come as long as I have faith in His plan while working to move forward and glorify God in all that I do. I think this prayer is especially helpful for young adults trying to figure it all out. And they put smiley face. They put one in there. But it says, Dear Lord, sometimes I wonder if I'm behind or missing something, but you remind me that I'm right where you want me to be. Help me to stop clinging to my own timeline and trust yours. Teach me to glorify you in this season, even if it feels small, and to believe that future blessings will come in your perfect timing. I choose faith over comparison and trust that you're still writing a good story for my life. Amen.
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11: 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You know, we've all felt it. Disappointment, it's a normal part of life. But if we handle it well, it can actually make us spiritually stronger and wiser. You see, disappointment comes when reality doesn't match what we've hoped for. Maybe we're expecting too much from people or wanting life to go a certain way.

0: way. We could avoid disappointment by avoiding risks or relationships, but that's certainly not the life that God intends for us. So today, Pastor Jack teaches that disappointment is part of God's process. God allows it because it teaches, corrects, even redirects us when we're not going the right way or doing the right thing.
1: So before we jump into the message, I had a chance to sit down with Pastor Jack and talk with him about it. Let's get into that. So, Pastor Jack, some folks handle disappointment well. I've been on and off my whole life. I don't know about you. And just stuffing it down and pretending it didn't happen, does that work well?
2: It never works well.
1: That's what I thought.
2: Just because you stuff it down, it doesn't mean it's going to stay down. It will come up. It will lead to actually further disappointment, because what you're doing is just kicking the can down the road and you're delaying the dealing with it. Look, all of us will be disappointed. Life is going to hurt you. People are going to let you down. Even your best friend, the one who loves you the most, they're going to let you down. You want to know why? They're not God. God will never disappoint, but every human being, including yourself, my friend, will disappoint and be disappointed. It's not the end of the world at all. In fact, as a Christian, you can learn so much from disappointment. The great thing is, Jesus put it this way, be of good cheer, for I have overcome the world.
1: Very good, Pastor Jack. And now we're going to get into the disciplines of disappointment. Here it is.
3: Father, we pray for those that are not only here, but Father, for those that are, Lord, viewing in, listening in. We ask, Father, that by the power of your Spirit, your word would change our lives. In Jesus' name we pray. Amen. Well, church, grab your Bibles tonight and turn, if you would, again, as you very well know, to two portions of Scripture tonight. One is the predictable, that is Matthew chapter 28, which is the theme of our entire series. As we look to the disciplines of life, tonight we look at what you see on the screens, the discipline of disappointment. Of disappointment. And I got to tell you, I'm encouraged by this message. You say, how can that be true? Because God has given us the tools and the resources to conquer and to manage and to know about this thing, disappointment. Matthew chapter 28, verse 18 says, "And Jesus spoke unto them, saying," that is the disciples, "All authority has been given to me in heaven and on earth. Go, therefore, and make disciples of all nations, baptizing them in the name of the Father and of the Son and of the Holy Spirit, and teaching them to observe all things that I have commanded you. And behold, I am with you always, even unto the end of the world." Now keep going to the right to 2 Corinthians chapter 2. 2 Corinthians 2, verse 13, just the front end of that verse. 2 Corinthians 2:13 says, Paul is speaking, "I had no rest in my spirit because," and I'm going to stop right there. We can fill in the blank about what's going on in our life regarding the because, but we're looking tonight at the discipline of disappointment. How many of you ever been disappointed? Raise your hand. If you can't raise your hand, you have never lived in this life. And I mean that sincerely, because without love, without life, without hope, without fill in the blank, you will never experience disappointment. You say, "I don't want to experience any disappointment." Then you will never have a life that's worth living. Now, this is not some sort of a psychobabble message tonight. You say, "Well, that sounds crazy." It is pure fact. You and I live in a world and in a life, and the Bible anticipates disappointment for us. Mankind is something that has to battle with disappointment. Disappointment's part of life. You will never escape it. And so that's why the value of tonight's message, I think, is so vitally important. Noah Webster defines disappointment, and I found this extremely profound. You might want to write this down. Noah Webster, in his dictionary, disappointment, he said, is the defeat or failure of an expectation. The defeat or failure of hope, of a wish, of a desire, of an intention. Listen to this. It is the miscarriage of design or plan. Noah Webster went on to say that disappointment must be well managed, for if we hope for things of which we have not thoroughly considered, listen, this is deep, of value, our disappointment will be greater than the pleasure derived from the fulfillment of them. We are prone to complain of the disappointment of our hopes and plans, but disappointments most often prove to be blessings and save us from calamity or even ruin. Disappointments. We can learn from them. They're powerful tools. And we want to embrace disappointment tonight. We don't want to run from it. Church, it would be ridiculous for us to try to have a life that is padded, encoded, thinking that we'll never get hurt. Disappointment is a form of great hurt. In almost every case, disappointment, though, unfortunately, is mismanaged or handled in a wrong way. Jesus warned against the mismanagement of disappointment. In Matthew 13, 21, Jesus says, "For when tribulation or persecution arises because of the word of God, immediately the man stumbles." Jesus is talking about the one that goes and sows the seeds of the word of God, and it falls upon the heart of someone who believes in God. Listen, they're not converted. They only believe in God. They're never born again by faith. They believe in God for a while. But what happens is disappointment overrides, overrules their belief that should have taken them to faith. Jesus says, watch out, because it winds up ruining your early stages of coming to faith. And that is that belief moment. You can believe in God tonight. You can say that you believe in God, but he's not governing your life. And the reason why that's true and that he's not governing your life is because you don't have faith in God. This is quite shocking for people to hear. Jesus in Matthew 13 says, these are they who believe for a while, but when persecution arises, they go back to the world. When hardship comes up, disappointment comes up, they give up on Jesus and head back to the world. They were never born again. They believed for a season. Your belief for you to make it to heaven must take you from belief to faith in God. Why is that important? Because faith in God will see you through every disappointment that comes into our lives. That is vitally important to understand. So church, number one, jot it down tonight in our study. The discipline of disappointment is this. Why do we experience disappointments? You ought to write that down. Why do we experience them? If God is God and God is good, then why do we experience disappointments? Well, here we go. And I'm going to be looking at my notes a lot tonight because I've written down a lot of quotes from great, great speakers or great teachers of yesteryear. When we place our expectations, G. Campbell Morgan says, on anything other than the character of God, we set ourselves up for disappointment. Isn't that a great statement? It's so simple but profound. When we place our expectations on anything other than the character of God, we set ourselves up for disappointment. He says, this is reality, and it is the teaching of Scripture. Disappointment. Why do we experience them? In all honesty, number one, it's this. Disappointment comes from our unreasonable expectations. All of us have expectations. You came in here tonight with an expectation to meet God. Spurgeon said, you've come tonight, Charles Spurgeon and his great writing on this, said that you come into the congregation of the fellowship of God's people to have intercourse with God, to worship him, and to have him speak to your heart. That is a profound statement. Disappointment, though, comes from an unreasonable expectation in life. Maybe you're following God, and God, in your opinion, is not answering your request or your prayers, and you're a little bit disappointed in God. I don't know. Maybe someone's disappointed you. And so you're harboring bitterness or whatever. We'll talk more on that in a moment. But we need to have a well-balanced, secure mind when we talk about this issue of expectations. Church, listen. Mark it down if you need to. Every expectation that you and I have, we've all got them. We need to examine them and challenge them in reality. If you're looking to someone or something to be your rescue, to be your life raft, that's a dangerous thing. If I put anything in that place of God in my life, well, this guy is going to pull me through it all. No, he's not. God will see to it in life that every human being will experience some form of disappointment. Listen, God will see to it that you and I experience a disappointment regarding that person that we might so highly esteem in life that it's almost as though as it was in the days of Isaiah. He so exalted King Uzziah that the Bible says in the year that King Uzziah died, what does it say? I saw the Lord, Isaiah chapter 6. King Uzziah was a great king of Israel, but regarding Isaiah's life, Uzziah seemed to be in the way of him seeing God. You might have a child that's in the way of you seeing God. Maybe you're idolizing that child, or maybe it's some person in your life. That's a dangerous thing. They can become an idol easily. Well, God will see to it that those that you might look up to are humbled. But we need to challenge our expectations. Lamentations 3:24 says, "The Lord is my portion, says my soul." I love that. "Therefore, I hope in him." Do you hope in him? Are you trusting in him? It was said that we must not set aside the pursuit of greatness or achievement or excellence. We should never set that aside. But listen, do your best for God's glory, and after having done your best, leave the results to God. Why? Because the Lord is your portion. Unreasonable expectations in life, they set us up for disappointments. People will let us down. Make a note of that in your heart. But God will never let you down. Listen, if you think God has let you down, you have mismanaged the situation of your life.
4: 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And now, let's get back to today's message. Once again, here's Pastor Jack.
3: So watch out about unreasonable expectations, because disappointment will come. I'm not saying, please don't misunderstand me. We are Americans from all nations of the earth. We have come here to be Americans. And here's the deal about Americans. And I've heard this from people in Europe. "You Americans, you Americans. What about us?" I've been told this. "You guys always want to fix something. You always want to do this. And when the light turns red, you guys, if you look around and there's no cars, you'll walk across the street. You guys are so independent. You'll do this and you'll do that." We are like that. We are like that. I'm not saying let your guard down or lower the standard of your heart that God has given you to pursue, to stand strong, to challenge. That's good stuff. Any of you in college, ask your professor why. Why what? Whatever. Whatever your professor says in college or in high school, your teacher, say, why do you think that's true? Ask questions. You'll learn more that way. God's word says this. Jesus said, and here's the fix to unreasonable expectations from man that break our hearts. John 15:11 says, "These things Jesus said, I've spoken to you, that my joy may remain in you, and that your joy may be full." If your commitment is in Christ, and that is your focal point regarding expectation, he will never let you down. John 16:33, Jesus says, "These things I've spoken to you, that in me you may have peace. In the world you will have tribulation," disappointment. "But be of good cheer, I have overcome the world." Those are verses that you need to hang on to right now. Are you going through something? You need to latch onto those verses. Another thing is this: disappointment comes when hope is misplaced. That is when we put hope in someone or something that we're not to be. In Genesis 3, verse 4, the Bible says, "Then the serpent," listen to this, "Then the serpent said to the woman," Eve, "you will not surely die. For God knows in the day that you eat of it, your eyes will be opened, and you will be like God, knowing good and evil." So when the woman saw that the tree was good for food, that it was pleasant to the eyes, and the tree desirable to make one wise, she took of the fruit and ate. What is that all about? Listen, disappointment comes when hope is misplaced. Was not Eve supposed to be hoping, trusting, living, and walking with God? And then Satan comes along and says, "Hey, I got an idea. Why don't you eat this thing? God says not to eat it." Oh, yeah. You know what? He doesn't want you to become like him. Any doctrine that says that you can become a god comes right from old Satan himself. Oh, come on, Eve. And what she did was she took that, and it must have been so appealing to her that she misplaced her hope. She took another doctrine. She listened to another form of teaching other than that which was scriptural from the mouth of God. And here's the fix for that. God's word says in 1 Samuel 2, verse 2, "No one is holy like the Lord, for there is none besides you. There is, or nor is there any rock like our God." Okay, listen to this. I hope this is exciting to you, what I'm about to say, because it really got me going. If there is no God like our God, I want you to get your finger ready. Everybody, get your finger ready. If there's no God like our God, he's the only one that there is. He's enthroned in heaven. Take your finger, get ready, and point to where heaven is. I mean, you know, symbolically, right? Yeah. Okay, now watch this. We need to stop thinking from the bottom up in our life regarding disappointment. If he is our God and our Lord and there's none like him and that's where he's at, is not our citizenship, says the Bible, in heaven? Yes. Is that not our home? Yes. Does not the Bible say that we're not home yet? We're passing through? We're going home. We're en route. So check this out. We need to stop thinking from the bottom, earth, upward. If our citizenship's in heaven, we need to start thinking from the top down. We need to, isn't that what God does with the Bible? He wants us to think heavenly thoughts. He wants us to think godly thoughts. He wants us to make our decisions based upon the information from above. I find it kind of interesting that everything that you and I do now is almost predicated upon you and I getting information from above, in the sense of, well, what's my phone say? What time is it? What temperature is it going to be? How should I dress today? Where am I going? I mean, this is true. Maybe you have this app on your iPhone, but if I park at some big place where I'm not sure I'll remember where my car is parked, when I pull up, I pull out my iPhone and I press a button, and it memorizes the exact GPS spot of where my car is parked. I go on my trip. I come back. I walk out of the airport. I press the button, and there's a little blue dot, that's me, and a little red dot, that's my car, and it leads me to my car. When you're over 50, that's what you do. It's really cool. It's a great little app. Everything's coming down from above. If things can come from a satellite and direct us, don't you think it would be even wiser yet still to have God let his wisdom and his guidance rain down from above and speak to us and lead us and guide us? God speaks to us from the top down. We need to stop viewing it all from the bottom up. His vantage point's perfect. I love this. In 2 Kings chapter 6, this is a great, great event. Elijah, you know, can you imagine hanging out with Elijah? Gehazi, his assistant. He had an assistant, personal assistant, Gehazi. Elijah, he saw things. He could see things. Elijah would talk to God, "God, show me something." Boom! So check this out. In 2 Kings chapter 6, verse 15, it says, "And when the servant of the man of God arose early, he went out," got out of his tent or stood up and walked away. Out, and there was an army surrounding the city with horses and chariots. And his servant said to him, "Alas, my master, what shall we do?" So he answered, "Do not fear, for those who are with us are more than those who are with them." Excuse me. There's two of them, and they're surrounded by a massive army. Then Elijah prayed and said, "Lord, I pray, open his eyes that he may see." Then the Lord opened the eyes of the young man, and he saw, and behold, the mountain was full of horses and chariots of fire all around Elijah. So the enemy had his army that you could see on this level, yeah? Like you and I. Oh my goodness, we're going to die. in the invisible realm, looking from above, Elijah just simply says, can you imagine walking with God like that? Elijah was like, those poor armies. And his assistant's freaking out. And he says, Lord, open his eyes so he can see what we can see. And the guy blinks and opens his eyes and he sees flaming chariots about ready to slaughter the armies of the enemy. How do you know right now if in your moment of disappointment, there's not some divine, supernatural, invisible answer right over your head?
1: Pastor and Bible teacher Jack Hibbs, here on Real Life Radio with his message called The Discipline of Disappointment. You know, this message is part of Pastor Jack's series called The Disciplines of Life, a series that highlights the disciplines of a Christ follower and the high cost of sharing our faith with others. And we'll continue on the next edition of Real Life Radio. You know, I'm kind of concerned these days about, you know, what kids are actually learning in school about America. I don't think they're getting the right signal for the most part. What are you thinking?
2: Well, I'm thinking the same thing. You know, this is a horrible place to live, Davey. I mean, we're trying to break out of this country to find some other place. It's disgusting. Yeah. You know, it's just the worst country in the whole world, which is why over a million people a year legally immigrate to the United States because it's so bad.
1: It's terrible.
2: Yeah. Right. Who wants to live in a country where you have individual freedoms, the right to bear arms and free speech? What kind of a messed up place is this?
1: But kids aren't getting that. These days. They're not understanding it.
2: No, it's that same old age-old argument of socialism and everything. You notice when you have to make excuses for socialism, like, well, it's never been done right before. Excuse me, hello? It's because it can't be done right. That's kind of like putting, you know, a donkey in a horse race. It ain't going to happen. And socialism doesn't work. The Bible makes that very clear. Private ownership, free market trade, all of that is actually biblical. This is called stewardship. And so, no, this is a great nation. It's miraculous that we're coming up on 250 years. Yeah, our nation needs to return back to God, but this is just part of it.
1: We got to let the kids know about it.
2: I personally believe that children, we really need to take advantage of children being children, meaning this, they're very impressionable. Of course, you know, those who have embarked upon Marxism and communism, notice they always go after the kids. And we who know liberty and freedom seem to be latecomers to the party. And so we have a wonderful little booklet, and it's called Happy Birthday America, 250 Years of God's Blessings. I think kids are going to get not only the great cartoon graphics, but the storyline, Davey, is something that can walk a child through as a devotion with mom and dad, with God in the center, because America has the most unique story of all the nations throughout all of human history. So we've got quotes, for example, from Harriet Tubman and Martin Luther King and George Washington and Billy Graham and a lot of other really great things that it's going to help a kid look at the American timeline and how God has been in the center of it all.
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5: 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How are those goals going for this month? Hey, I am Katie Evans, and my June goals, one of them was a rollover from May, which is to go to the gym 3 times a week. Yes, I rolled it over. I want to make it more of a habit. And I think habits, they say take like 27 days in a row, but I'm not doing every day a week. I'm in 3 days a week. So I'm still going with that. But my other goal is to journal every day. Now, this is a goal that I have on and off throughout the years. Sometimes I'm really good and I will write a long journal entry every single day. Other times I haven't touched my journal in weeks. And so I'm trying to get back into that journal every day, even if it is just a little bit of what I am grateful for. Or one thing I've been doing, getting back to that, was the highlight of my day. Just so then it's fun to go back and be like, oh my gosh, yeah, that thing was fabulous. Sometimes it's a brain dump. Sometimes it's just a bunch of doodles of my day. Yeah, or my doodles of my fears. Because doodling in your journal is still journaling. So yeah, hopefully you've got some good goals for yourself. And guess what? It's not too late to set some goals for June right now.
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12: You ever seen something that was just totally, well, a little crazy, you know, right in front of you? This happens to me, I guess, many times, you know, like when I was driving on the 5 freeway going north, going through Orange County, this truck on the other side coming south, had tire blew off this truck, jumped over the center divider, bounced right in front of my car, went right over my windshield and center punched the car behind me. So I said to myself, wow, did that just happen? Okay. There was this other time, it was the first time I was driving in Florida. So I flew into Orlando and I get in a rental car and I get on the freeway and I'm driving, like within 10 minutes, I see this giant alligator on the side of the road. I'm like, whoa, look at that. And so I'm thinking, Well, I guess this is what happens when you're in Florida. And then I shared with the people that I was visiting, and they were like, that's never happened to me. And I talked, don't you see alligators on the side of the road? No, we never see them on the side of the road. Well, I guess it just happened to me, okay? And then I've made several trips to Florida since then. I've never seen another one, but it happened once. And then there was another time, you know, I was with my middle daughter. We were leaving Harvest Sunday night service, and McDonald's was having a sale on their cheeseburgers, 39 cents a piece. You know, they're $39 a piece now. But anyway, so we stopped to get a couple cheeseburgers, just, you know, a little top off, you know, there for the night on Sunday night. And we got there 2 minutes before they closed, and they had this whole thing of cheeseburgers in there. And she goes, you want them all? Sure. So she filled up a bag, and I got my daughter, Stephanie. We have this bag of cheeseburgers. There's like 10 of them in there. And I go, let's go to the bottom of the bag. She's like, okay, Dad. And so we ate the whole bag. We got done, and we both looked at each other like, did that just happen? Yes, it did just happen. Well, I'm sure most of you can share your did that just happen moment. But today, as we continue in our study through the Gospel of Matthew, we will look at Jesus riding into Jerusalem on the back of a donkey. As you know, there were many times after Jesus performed miracles, though, in someone's life, that he would tell them, don't tell anyone what happened. Like when he healed the first man of leprosy in Matthew chapter 8. Now imagine that man for a second hearing that. Because he was already stripped from his family and friends. Because he was contagious. Leprosy was a skin-eating disease that would kill you. And the law said that he had to stay away from other people. And he had to proclaim to everyone that was walking towards him. He'd have to yell at him, I'm unclean, stay back. But now he was healed of this dreaded disease. And he's not going to go and tell anyone that he's been healed? I'm like, oh my goodness, this was the first Israelite to be healed of leprosy since Moses' sister Miriam was healed back in Numbers chapter 12. But you might ask yourself, like, well, why would Jesus so many times tell those who had been miraculously touched by him to not tell anybody? Well, it's because Jesus never wanted his message of life to get lost in the excitement of a miracle. For the message was greater than any miracle. For Jesus came to seek and to save those who were lost. You know, he had a message of forgiveness. And why is that important? Because God has told us in the Bible what is right and what is wrong. And when we do what is wrong, when we sin before God and willfully do those things that our Creator has said not to do, that will cause a severing of our relationship with God. Now, obviously, we've all sinned. We've all done things that are wrong. And our own conscience inside of us tells us when we're doing something wrong. How? Because we'll feel guilty about something that we've done. And why is that? Well, they've done many clinical studies on guilt. And they have decided, you know, this is many psychologists and doctors combined. And they said, the reason that you feel guilty is because you're guilty, okay? That's why you feel the feelings of guilt. Yes, our sin separates us from God, the God who made us, the one who creates us out of nothing. So when people just in general have a emptiness inside, we can call it a God-shaped void because we were all created with a desire to know God. Now, we might not think that. Many people don't say, oh, I have that inside of me. They won't admit that. But this is what the Bible tells us. See, people have a desire to know their Creator. And so no matter how we try to fill that void that's inside of us, it's like nothing will fill it but God himself. So you could ask yourself, you can ask anyone here on the West Side, like what person, place, or thing has ever given you a lasting satisfaction on the inside? Because nothing can satisfy us until we come to that place where we allow God to come inside of us because he's the one that's given us that void inside. And so if we seek it through anything else, then we won't find it. We try to find freedom. We try to seek love in so many different things over and over again, but nothing fully satisfies. Yes, we long for something to fill us, and it's an endless cycle of wanting more, seeking something that will fulfill us. But no matter how much we get, we always seem to need just a little bit more. But Jesus came to deliver us from us. He came to change our course and our destiny in this life. He came to reestablish or reconnect us with God, our Creator. Yes, the Old Testament said that a baby would be born to a virgin. How crazy is that? And his name would be called Emmanuel, which Emmanuel is Hebrew for God is with us. So you're saying to me that there's going to be a girl who's a virgin, that's never had sexual relations with a man. She's going to pop up pregnant, and the baby that comes from her will be called God with us. Yes, that's exactly what the Bible teaches, that God would become a baby, flesh and blood like you and me. Yet still, he would be fully God. But he didn't stay a baby, as you know. He grew up. And he had been walking in Israel 2,000 years ago, speaking and touching the lives throughout his time for over 3.5 years, healing the sick, making the lame walk, the blind to see, and even raising people, get this, from the dead. But most of all, he spoke the words of life to a world that had lost its soul. He preached the message of repentance and the forgiveness of sins. Imagine that, being forgiven, totally set free from the dungeons of our past. No matter what you've done, that you could actually start over again. Imagine that. The Bible says that we can be born again, born from God, born from above. And today we will see Jesus as he was known for entering into Jerusalem for his last time, as he's surrounded by people rejoicing, crying out, "Hosanna, Hosanna, save now, Lord." For this was prophesied hundreds of years earlier in Zechariah chapter 9, verse 9, as Matthew will quote in the very verses that we read here in our text today. So let us contemplate the events that happened on what we have nicknamed Palm Sunday. We'll consider 3 points in light of our title. Did that just happen? Number one, the disciples saw. Well, Jesus gave the disciples an opportunity to be used by him. Two of the disciples, "I'm going to ask you to go do this." And they saw exactly what he said, and they did exactly what he said to do. Number two, we're going to look at a city that was stirred. Oh, the city was up on end here. It's like they were rejoicing. Everyone had their party hats on and pulling the party poppers. And number three, the religious rebelled. The religious didn't accept Jesus. They were willing to cast him to the curb. Well, let's look at our first point here. The disciples saw, as we read together, picking up in Matthew chapter 21. We'll start in verse 1. And he says, "And when they had saw," or when they had approached Jerusalem, had come to Bethpage on the Mount of Olives, then Jesus sent two disciples, saying to them, "Go into the village opposite you, and immediately you will find a donkey tied there and a colt with her. Untie them and bring them to me. Now, if anyone says anything to you, you shall say, 'Well, the Lord has need of them.' And immediately he will send them." And now this took place to fulfill what was spoken through the prophet. Now, this is where he quotes Zechariah chapter 9, verse 9, written some, 400 to 500 years earlier. He says, "Say to the daughter of Zion, 'Behold, your king is coming to you, gentle and mounted on a donkey, even on a colt, the foal of a beast of burden.'" And the disciples went and did just as Jesus had instructed them. And they brought the donkey and the colt and laid their coats on them, and he sat on the coats. Okay, so we'll stop there for a minute. So here we have Jesus entering Jerusalem from Bethpage. the house of figs. Now, he's crossing over the Mount of Olives. He's going to go down a path right by the Garden of Gethsemane, where the Kidron Valley is, and then he's going to climb back up to the stone-walled city of Jerusalem. Now, when he comes over the Mount of Olives, this is the very place that Jesus will step foot once again when he returns to the earth after the rapture of the church and after the 7-year tribulation period ends, where every man and every woman on planet earth has to endure God's judgment. Why? Because they did not embrace Jesus as Savior and Lord. Now, some people think, is this a fairy tale? Like, do you really believe this kind of stuff? Yes, because this is what Jesus predicted. And just like all the predictions of Jesus coming the first time, all the predictions of him coming the second time are going to take place just as they happened on the first time. This is where some of the Jews got things mixed up, because a lot of the prophecies in the Old Testament are talking about his first arrival, where he would come as a suffering Savior, as a lamb that would be led to the slaughter for the sins of his people. But then there was other prophecies that talked about him coming back victorious and, you know, knocking out his other people that would try to rule over the earth, and he would slay them all. And so they confused the two times. And this is why when Jesus came the first time, they're thinking, aren't you going to wipe out these dog Romans that have taken over us? No, that was for the second time. See, so there's going to be a judgment, though, that's going to happen after the rapture of the church. What is that again? That's where all true believers are taken out. They're caught up together to be with the Lord. When that event happens, which could happen at any moment, everything that's happened prophetically that has to happen has already happened. It's like that's going to be the next event on the prophetic calendar. Because once the true believers are taken out, then that will start a time clock for the last 7 years of humanity, as it was prophesied through Daniel the prophet. But again, people that did not embrace Jesus, okay, they are left behind. They're left behind. We are taken away. We're going to be in the presence of the Lord in the rest of the world, which the Bible says is the majority of the world, because the Bible says, well, you know, the path that leads to destruction is wide, and there's many that go that way. But the path that leads to life, it's narrow, and there's few that find it. So for the majority of the population, they didn't embrace Jesus in our time today. What did they embrace? They embraced a godless culture and society that rejected the laws of God, that rejected his moral code. Is that not what we're living in here today? People just doing whatever they want to do. You look at one of the most wicked times in the Old Testament. It was at the end of the book of Judges. And he just simply said that everyone did what was right in his own eyes. And that's the culture that we're living in now. It's like, hey, whatever's right for you is good for you. Whatever's right for me is good for me. And when Jesus returns, he will not be the humble servant mounted on a donkey the second time that allowed their current justice system to be weaponized against him. Imagine that. Imagine using our justice system to take out the people that don't agree with you. Geez, imagine that happening. Yeah. It's happening today. Okay, and it happened in Jesus' day. They opposed Jesus. So what did they do with him? They hung him on a cross. They beat him mercifully. He was a sinless man. In fact, he was the only sinless man to ever live on planet Earth. He never broke a law ever, and they used the justice system and turned it on him, and they crucified him on a cross. But when he returns to the earth the second time, and he plants his foot down on the Mount of Olives, before he does that, he opens the skies, and he will be mounted on a heavenly stallion, not a donkey, and he will have all power and might with him. He will be the King of kings and Lord of lords, and at his second coming, Jesus will conquer all evil and make all things new. And that's a good place for a healthy amen. Amen. We won't be celebrating Pride Month in that time, okay? And it's amazing how people in a culture can live in a society that is directly sinning against God. Now listen, God loves every homosexual. He loves every lesbian. He loves every transgender person. He loves these people just like he loved us when we were walking in opposition to sin. So that might not have been my sin or your sin, or it could have been your sin. But God was willing to forgive us and to bring us in. And he's willing to forgive every person of every sin they could ever commit. But if you're not willing to turn from that sin, then of course there will be a judgment for you. And it's like, it's amazing to me how that particular lifestyle wants to say, hey, we have a Pride Month here and you're going to pride with us. Okay. And it's like, but the Bible says pride goes out before a fall. And that's exactly what's going to happen to everyone who lives in any sin before God. But yet, as we move on here, you know, in our text, you know, he's going to be sitting on a donkey here in our text. Now, a donkey is a beast of burden, meaning it's just it's a work animal. So Jesus, in verse 2, sent two disciples into a village, and he tells the two disciples, now, look, when you go into this village, immediately you're going to find two donkeys there. You're going to find a mother donkey and her young donkey tied up next to each other. Now, I want you to walk up to those donkeys, untie them, and bring them to me. Now, notice in verse 3, he said, now, if someone says anything to you, which, of course, someone would say something because it looks like you're stealing my donkeys, okay? And so he says, tell them that the Lord has need of them. Now, why would he interject something like that in the Bible? Why does that little thing have to be there? Well, don't miss this. Jesus didn't have to use these guys. He didn't have to give them the little directions. Walk in, there's going to be a donkey, a mama, and a baby donkey there. I want you to grab them both. I want you to bring. He didn't have to include that, but he did. And again, why? Because Jesus, he allows us. Think about that. He allows you and me to be part of what he desires to do. Why? To encourage our faith. He gives us an opportunity to be part of what he's doing. You know, it's like we all have a part to play. You know, God could just do things what I think would be a better way. Like, God, you could just reach your big God hands through the sky, poke your head through and say, I'm God and you're not. And you could just lay it down for us. But God chooses to use us to reach other people. It's sheep begetting sheep. I remember I was at the promenade and I was walking and I see this young man. He looked like he was like 17 years old, you know, kind of a good looking kid, but you can tell he's been living on the street and he's kind of panhandling and everything. He's not your typical homeless person of LA that I am a professional homeless person and I'm going to extract cash from you as much as I can. He's not that kind of person. I looked at him and I remember looking at him and looking and then I just walked by and then right then the Lord just spoke to my heart. You need to talk to that young man. And because I'm such a man of faith, I kept walking. And I kept walking. So I got down about 100, 200 feet past, and I'm still walking. And it's like, and the Lord's like, you need to go speak to that young man. And I'm like, yeah, Lord, you know, I don't think he wants to hear. You know, he's just, you know, he's a scrapper on the street, and I don't think he wants to hear. So I kept walking. So now I'm about 200 yards, you know, at least, you know, down. I've crossed another street in a promenade. Remember how the old Sears used to be there? I was in that parking lot behind there. So I'm almost to my car now. And the Lord, for the third time, like, you need to go speak to that young man. And I you know, and I stopped. And I'm like, I don't think he wants to hear, but okay. But now I got a long ways to walk back because I've been walking for a while here. Okay. So I get all the way back. He's still there. And I walked up to him and said, excuse me. And he goes, yes. And I said, so how did you, at such a young man here, how did you get here? Like, why are you on the street here begging for money? And he just stopped for a second. He looked at me and he goes, well, when I was born, you know, my mom was a prostitute and, you know, she ran out. I don't remember any of it. It all happened when I was just a baby. And so she left. And then my dad took me to his mom, which is my grandma. And my grandma raised me. And I had a really good life. And I loved my grandma. And then I was about 9 years old. And my dad came back to get me. And he got me. And that's when my whole life turned upside down. I mean, he would beat me. He would lock me in my room. He would, you know, he would torture me. And I finally, after a couple of years, I said, you know, enough. And I've been on my own ever since. I've just been living on the street. And I'm like, wow. And I said, hey, do you mind if I tell you about another father? He's completely opposite of your dad. This is a dad that's just nothing like yours. And I know it's going to be hard for you to grab onto this because all you can relate to is your earthly father. But I'm telling you, there's a God in heaven who's our father, and he's nothing like your dad. And I went on for the next 45 minutes and I just shared with this young man how much God loved him and what he did for him and how he could be forgiven and how God could just want to wrap his arms around him and love him. And I mean, this kid's got tears in his eyes. And I said, you know, hey, right here, you know, on this promenade with all these people walking by, you know, you could give your life to Jesus Christ. He would come into your heart as your Savior and he could start changing your life. And he said, he goes, I would love to do that. And he bowed his head and he prayed with me right there. Because I shared with him how my parents walked out on me when I was 16. And, you know, we had a connection there. And so he prayed. He asked Christ in his heart as his Savior. And, you know, and it's like, you know how it is on the west side here. You know, the sun starts going down a little bit. You know, the sun was starting to go down. It started getting chilly. You know, we're right there by the beach, you know. So, you know, that cold air was coming in. And he just had a scrawny T-shirt on. And I said, hey, you know, I have a Bible I'd like to give you, but it's in my car. I'm parked all the way down. I'm like, you know, a few blocks away. Do you mind walking down? He goes, man, I would love to. I'd love to have a Bible, you know. So we walk all the way down there. We get to my car. I give him a Bible. And I had a Core Church, Los Angeles, you know, sweatshirt. I go, hey, man, you got anything to keep you warm? I go, here, man, take this sweatshirt, you know. I gave him some money to get some food. And you know, it's just like, and we had I prayed for him again there and just asked, you know. And I mean, just everything changed with that kid right there. Now, God could have done all of that. God is the creator of the universe. He made every planet that's out there. But God allowed me to be part of that. It was like sitting there on a golden platter. And I could have missed it. And I almost missed it. I almost walked past it. But it's like God allows us to be used in what he wants us to be used in. So, you know, so these disciples, they went when Jesus told them to go. And they saw exactly what Jesus said. And yet you can call this just a little faith booster for these guys. I wonder, here's a question. I wonder if we see what Jesus wants us to see. Do we have a watchful eye and an attitude of expectation of God moving in our little old lives? Maybe the Lord hasn't asked you to go untie a donkey for him. But maybe there's a person at your work that's going through a very difficult time right now. Maybe the Lord would have you just to write down a verse on a post-it pad and go over and hand it to them. Maybe you don't even have to talk to them. Maybe you just say, hey, you know what? Man, the Lord laid this in my heart. You know, I'm a Christian and I just wanted to give you this verse, you know. I mean, you could change that person's course and direction of life. They might come back to you and say, I want to know more about this because no one has had to be something that cares about me.
13: That is all the time we have for today's message. I want to thank you so much for joining us today and encourage you to join us next time as we follow along in our study series through the Gospel of Matthew. 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
5: 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Hey, I am Katie Evans, and if you need prayer or you want to be praying, I've got a great resource for you. Believe it or not, go to the station website and enter the keyword prayer. It is going to redirect you, and that prayer page is filled with prayer requests from so many people. You can pray for others. You can also submit your own prayer request like Cassia did. Heavenly Father, I come before you with a heavy heart carrying pain, disappointment, and unanswered questions. You see everything I have been through, even the things I cannot fully put into words. I ask you now to begin the work of healing within me. Lord, mend the broken places in my heart. Bring comfort where there is hurt, peace where there is confusion, and strength where I feel weak. Help me to release what I cannot control and to trust that you are working behind the scenes for my good. It goes on, but I am running short on time, so she says, I place everything in God's hands, trusting you will make the way, even when I cannot see it. In Jesus' name, amen. Cassia, thank you for submitting that prayer request, and we can be praying for you as well if you enter the keyword prayer at the station website.
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15: I had gone to school for accounting, and I worked in that computer field for about 13 years. And then I had my first child, and I went back to work. And then I was getting ready to have my second child. And they're like, do you want to come back to work? Because we're going to dissolve your department. And I said, absolutely. So I had the second child. Tried to take the first one back to his little daycare. And he's like, no, Mommy, no, don't leave me. And right then, I'm like, oh.

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13: It's not that you spend all of your time. You spend time initially setting them up to getting them used to doing things without a screen, and then you're home free, right? Because now you don't have to keep monitoring that screen. Your goal is to be able to get your kids to fall in love with real life. The screens are going to be there forever.
11: Well, technology is a big topic for parents these days. How much is too much? We have some practical advice for navigating kids and screens today for you on Focus on the Family with Jim Daly.
14: You know, John, technology in my mind is rather neutral, but abuse of it, addiction to it, those kinds of things are where we get into trouble. And certainly kids with screen time is a big problem. We were raising our boys right when screens were taken off in the early 2000s. Mm-hmm. And man, Jean did a fabulous job. If I gave a report card to the two of us, she got the A and I probably got a C in terms of monitoring and making sure that, you know, they weren't overindulging. I would say on the phones, we both did that really well. I think they were 17 and 15 mm-hmm. before they got smartphones. Mm-hmm. And that was good. They just had the emergency flip phone for mm-hmm. a while. But this is a really important topic. And this is where parents will have a lot of pillow talk, because this

0: is a great concern. And there are practical things that you can do, and being equipped with knowledge about what works, what doesn't work, and how to be the parent in the room. And we're going to talk about that with our guest today.
1: Mm-hmm. And she is passionate about this topic. Melanie Hempe is a former nurse and a mom of four adult children. She's experienced what she calls the good, the bad, and the ugly of screen times. And she's written a book called Kids, Brains, and Screens, Empowering Kids to Overcome Screen Addiction. And we'll encourage you to check that out.
0: Melanie, welcome to Focus on the Family. It's good to have you.
2: Thank you for having me.
0: Now, I know this from our, you know, prep and all, but you were a labor delivery nurse.
2: Yes.
0: Man, that prepared you for this, for screen time.
2: Not really. Not at all.
0: I mean, but it's so funny. What a stressful environment, though, to come along and, I mean, all the things that you did to help moms moms, first-time moms, fifth-time moms, whatever it would have been.
2: A lot of education.
0: Yeah. How many years did you do that?
2: Oh, quite a few.
0: Years. That's great, though. Let me ask you that question in the beginning. What got you into this screen teaching situation?
2: It certainly wasn't by choice.
0: Yeah. What happened?
2: It was by necessity. So our oldest, we have four, and our oldest son was addicted to video games right under our nose, and we had no idea what was happening. And being a nurse, I was very shocked at myself for not recognizing the signs. And I'll just briefly tell you, when he was little, you know, he just loved video games, right? And we thought he was so smart. I remember in his little footy pajamas, you know, clicking on the screen, and we just thought he was so smart. And then by middle school, he started dropping out of his sports and his extracurricular activities. And my husband and I were like, wait a minute, is this normal for a child to want to be on a video game for hours and hours a day? By the time he got into high school, things started getting worse. And my friend said, well, at least you know where he is and he's not getting in trouble. And I'm like, well, there's still something. I had that gut feeling that something was wrong, but there were a lot of problems in our home because of it. Adam was a good kid. He had straight A's. And isn't it interesting how we assess our parenting based off our kids' grades?
0: Yeah.
2: Because we thought we were doing a good job.
0: Yeah.
2: Right?
0: We don't need to pay too much attention.
2: We don't have to worry about this thing because he has straight A's. Anyway, I was the game cop mom. Hated that job. Do you know what this is?
0: Yeah.
2: This job they tell you, they never tell you about, where, you know, I'm constantly setting the kitchen timer, Adam, get off. And it was always, mom, 5 more minutes. And it started really encroaching on our family time. And there were a lot of conflicts in our home because of it, even to the point where even at Christmas, you know, he wouldn't even want to come up and open presents. He was in the middle of his Call of Duty or whatever game he was playing. So it got really bad in ninth grade when they handed him a laptop. And that's when we lost control over his time, because now he was gaming all through the school day. Believe it or not, yes, this is what kids are doing. That's a whole nother podcast. But we lost the ability to help him manage the time.
0: Yeah. Let me ask you, and we're going to unroll that whole story, but the developing brain. I mean, you have an RN background.
2: Yes.
0: What's going on with the brain, especially in the early years, and how does gaming impact that development?
2: Well, I didn't know anything about that until we picked Adam up from college, and he looked terrible. And let me just tell you, from my nursing brain kicked into gear. We put him in the car and like, something is wrong with him. He said, mom, and I had to ask that question that no parent wants to ask their kid, Adam, are you on drugs?
0: Right.
2: And he said, no, mom, that video game did something to me. I've been in my bed for a week. I haven't gone to classes. By the way, I'm dropping out. And so I came home, and to answer your question, I had to dive into what addiction does to a kid's brain, because what I saw in my son was a chemical addiction. This wasn't just a regular process looking thing. It was unbelievable what happened to him physically, emotionally, mentally, all that. So what happens in the brain, and if you know about child development, the development happens from the back to the front, from the cerebellum to the frontal cortex, right? And that limbic area is in the middle. And it's very active during, especially childhood. And so what happens with gaming, there is a lot of dopamine that's stimulated from screens, and that limbic area gets overly stimulated. So we know it takes 25 years for this development to occur all the way to the frontal cortex is kind of developed, and that myelin is there. You're familiar with what that is to get everything all mature. But what happens with addiction and what happens with dopamine, whether it's dopamine from cocaine, whether it's dopamine from a video game, from watching porn, from gambling, it's still the same
0: effect.
2: Dopamine.
0: Yeah.
2: It's the same dopamine. Cocaine just blocks the dopamine receptors. So now your brain thinks you got to make more dopamine. You're still getting high on your own supply. So when your child is playing a video game, that dopamine is being triggered. It's the same dopamine as any drug. And this is why they get addicted. It is a reward pathway dysfunction, if you will. So as a parent, we're out there thinking, well, surely they would never make something that would hurt my kid.
0: And as you're parenting Adam, and again, he's a, you know, a metaphor for everybody's situation, whether it's an Adam or a right. Trent or a Troy.
2: Right.
0: You know, it's our boys too, and right. girls too have the girls these
2: social
0: addictions
2: media is the same
0: as well.
2: Thing. Yeah.
0: But in that context, what are the things that a parent should be looking for early on? And we're going to talk about timing and, you know, sure. some gaming is probably okay, but it can't become the thing.
2: Well, it depends on what they're playing. And
0: yeah.
2: so when you're talking about what to look for, what we have discovered through the science, and when I'm talking about the medical science around all this, there are certain screen applications that are very different from others. So, for example, if your child is on an Excel spreadsheet and writing essays for school, they're probably not going to get addicted to that, right? I've never had a parent come in and say, my kid's addicted to typing essays. That's never happened. What happens on a video game is, though, that's very, very different. It's a completely different thing. We call that a toxic screen. And toxic screens are video games, social media, and pornography. Those are the toxic screens mm-hmm. that we refer to.
0: Yeah.
2: And parents have to understand that difference. They have to understand this is not Pac-Man. The screens today are very different
1: yeah.
2: from what you grew up with, right? So it's really hard to parent that because it's like, well, I thought Pac-Man was okay and they could play as long as we monitor the time. Moderation doesn't work for toxic screens. Just like you can't just do a little bit of porn and be okay. You can't just do a little bit of gambling and be okay. The way that your brain is set up, the best way to get your child addicted to a screen is, I hate to say, by giving them a little bit of time on a regular basis. That's how an addiction forms. Does that make sense?
0: Yeah.
2: And this is medical information. And this is my passion, is to get parents this information so they can understand and then they can make their decisions based off of some science instead of off of some cultural opinion that changes, right?
0: Or just parenting laziness, yeah. you know, because yeah. we're all busy.
2: Right.
0: And you just don't pay attention. Junior's making good grades. I think
2: right.
0: he's okay. To your point, you have three other children.
2: Yeah.
0: Adam, I think, is your oldest, correct?
2: He's our oldest.
0: So he was in that, you know, the early modality of we all don't know what we're doing.
2: We didn't
0: here.
2: Know what we were doing.
0: What has changed with the younger kids? How have you approached this differently?
2: So with the younger kids, you know, they saw what happened to their big brother. So it was kind of like, okay, guys, we're not doing this again, right? This gaming thing, we're not doing this. And I'll never forget the day that I had a big whiteboard and I wrote down probably 20 or 30 life skills. And I looked at the little boys and I said, okay, you're going to need to learn how to do all these life skills before you ever get a video game. And one of them said, but Mom, I'm going to be 18. And I said, you know what? You probably will be.
0: That's a good plan.
2: And that's okay.
0: That's funny. And I'm so curious for the parents who feel like they're in the wrestling match right now, like you're describing. How can moms and dads reel in their children's screen habits? And on top of that, how can they reverse some of the effects of excessive screen use?
2: Well, you can get it back, and that's our focus over here at Screen Strong is to prevent and to reverse screen addiction.
0: And how do we go about doing
2: that? So it's not that hard.
0: Okay.
2: In fact, it is so much easier.
0: Do I sound desperate?
2: You sound a little desperate, but it's so much easier to raise a child who's not addicted to screens than it is to raise that one who
0: yeah.
2: is addicted, right? And the way that you solve any addiction problem, it starts with access. You can try all the other things. You can do all the fancy diets around your food problems and you can do whatever. But from a medical viewpoint, you start with access. And that means that you have to remove the access of the thing that's causing the addiction. This is why, again, moderation doesn't work for some things. For highly addictive things, moderation doesn't work. So you take it away. And believe it or not, there's a little pushback in the beginning. But this is what I get so excited about. The life that you live once you do that is so much easier. You have all these myths in your head and you think my kids are going to hate me and they're going to be left out and all these things are going to happen. None of that stuff is true.
0: Yeah.
2: It's not true. You chose a different path because there's two paths. You get to do the cultural or the countercultural. You choose the countercultural path. It is so much easier. We never argue with with the younger boys about screen time. We never had fights. I feel so bad for Adam because he remembers his childhood full of conflict and arguments, and the little boys and my daughter, that's not what they remember. It's very different. It's very, very easy. And, yeah. you know, we have a whole 30-day reset that we do.
0: And again, it's not having access.
2: You have to do that. You have to start with access. And so, yes, you can't do, well, I've got the best parental control that's going to help me. I'm sorry. I hate to tell you, that is not going to work.
0: Yeah.
2: And I think that most parents figure that out, right? They figure it out. They're like, dang, we tried this. And now we're back to, and it's worse than it was before. Because the way the cycle is, it's access, and then it's the dopamine kicks in, and then the attachment issue starts, you're detached. And then what happens after that is they get anxiety, and the anxiety causes the craving, and they're back to their access. Mm. And so you have to stop the cycle at the access.
0: Yeah.
1: Well, that's Melanie Hempe, and she's our guest today on Focus on the Family with Jim Daly. And we're talking about a tender subject for a lot of families, but she's offering a pathway for hope. And we're going to encourage you to get a copy of her book called Kids, Brains, and Screens. 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
0: I want to ask you, I mean, again, I'm hearing the no access.
2: Yeah.
0: And for the parents that have already, they're in it.
2: Yeah.
0: Their kids,
2: yeah,
0: let's say they're 12, 13, they've been gaming since they were 8 or 9. Describe that battle and what that looks like and how you unwind that as the parent calmly.
2: Yeah.
0: And I mean, just really practical stuff here.
2: Okay.
0: Versus the never get on the bus strategy for your 6-year-old.
2: Yeah.
0: We're not going to get there. Yeah. And that's not going to be part of what we do. I mean, let me give you a little background from our home back when the kids were younger, the boys. Mm-hmm. We went to the kind of zero screen. We didn't even have television.
2: Mm-hmm.
0: I mean, that was hard for a Bronco fan.
2: Mm-hmm.
0: But I remember having to go to friends' houses to watch. But Gene just was very good about, there's other things our boys can do at 8, 9, 10, 11. And we just didn't have even television in the house.
2: Mm-hmm.
0: And they did. They did Legos and Erector sets, and they played in the basement. We had lots of marble stuff, you know, the marble game, and you connect all that. It was all really good.
2: Mm-hmm.
0: But I would say, you know, once we brought screens back in, they were probably like 12, 13, and then gaming was a little more on, and, you know, that's been an issue for us. So speak to those two environments again. I know we've touched on it, but for the parent that's going, I don't know that the battle would be worth the result.
2: Well, it's a trade. All right. So just you got to know that you're trading, and it's all about time and how your kids are going to spend their time. And if you understand about the brain development, you understand all these things that have to happen while they're little, because you can't go do your childhood when you're 30. Okay.
0: Right.
2: You have to do these things when you're little. And I think that's a big mismatch. And that's what we do in our material. We really explain that to kids and to parents about what has to happen. So that's the first thing. So you have to weigh that. Now, we're not saying that, you know, all screens are bad forever and ever, but the addictive screens are the toxic screens.
0: Yeah.
2: So that's the video games, the social media, the pornography. Those are the things you want to pull away. If you want to go watch a baseball game or football game with your family and a family movie night or anything like that, that's not the same thing. But when you take it away, first of all, no is like the best word in the human language here.
0: Yeah.
2: You know, you have to use a coach's mentality. And this is how we coach parents, and this works really well. You have to take off this parenting hat. And for a mom, it's going to be that emotional, oh, I don't want my kids to hate me, and they're going to hate me, and I'm not going to be the whatever. You have to take that off, and you have to put your coach's hat on. Your team is losing. What does a coach do? You're in the middle of a losing season. What do? They have to redo their game plan, and they have to go back to the basics. And your team will follow you. Your kids will, and they will be actually very happy and amazed that mom and dad care enough about me to do this.
0: Wow.
2: Because you're going to have to spend more time with your kids initially. That's just initially, because then you're training them to do all that downtime activity without a screen, and they get brilliant.
0: You mentioned Adam and the Christmas story. I want to come back to that because you said it quickly, and I just want to unpack it a little bit. What was going on, and looking back, what were some of the warning signs? I mean,
2: That was a warning sign.
0: Yeah. And describe it again, but let's just go slower so people can catch
2: it. Sure. So one of the warning signs that I missed is that your children start to pull away from your family. And that means from family traditions and activities. And they would rather choose to be on their screen with their screen family, right, with all those players, than with you. And so at Christmas, more than once, we would be upstairs. We would have all of our traditions, and Adam would be gone. And he was in the basement playing video games. And one year I had to go down there, and I literally put Christmas lights on his computer. Like, what was I thinking?
0: Right.
2: Like, where? Like, I look back, and I feel like I really missed it. And this is why I want so badly for parents to hear this message. I knew something was wrong. There's something wrong when your kids don't want to come hang out with you. Okay. Yeah. That's just not normal. And he kept choosing his game over us. And at that point in his life, he would have said that his game was way more important than his family.
0: Yeah.
2: And that's a huge warning sign. But there were a lot of little ones that led up to that. You know, kids start playing more over time. They start dropping out of other activities. And a lot of times parents think, oh, well, they're just going to be a streamer one day, or they're going to make money doing this one day. No, no, no, no. That's not going to happen. It's, you know, I'm going to make money with my addiction one day. That's not really.
0: Yeah, it's called a drug dealer.
2: It's a, yes. And I felt like a drug dealer.
0: Yeah. Melanie, I want to walk through age and stage a little bit. So if your children, let's say they're single digits, they've got their tablets, you know, how many kids do we see on airplanes?
2: Bad idea.
0: And, you know, but you're in the, let's say, 8-9 range, 7-8-9 year old range. I mean, again, though, the sunscreen, you said the non-toxic screen time on an airplane, there's a great example. You want to show them Adventures in Odyssey,
2: right?
0: Or something that's
2: right.
0: Wholesome, perhaps.
2: Right.
0: You're saying generally that's okay. Is that a place where you still time out? Like,
2: yes.
0: After you do an hour or two?
2: No, it's not even an hour.
0: Done.
2: It's not even an hour. And the best practice is for it to be co-viewed with you.
0: Yeah.
2: Co-viewed with mom sitting down, watching something. Probably about 20 minutes is the better limit
0: for your child's
2: for
0: brain
2: your child's
0: development.
2: Brain, yeah.
0: And then move that up then if you're at the 10, 11, 12 age group. They probably have homework assignments now that they got to go online on the computer. They got to look
2: right.
0: up Aztec history
2: yes.
0: or something like that.
2: And you have to have that in a co-view situation as well, because we know what happens when kids are left to do their homework alone. They do about 15 minutes of homework and then they're off playing their video game and checking their social media. It's very, very distracting. So what we recommend in the kitchen, have a place set up in your home where you can maybe be working on dinner, but you can see the back of their head and the front of their screen. You just have to coach them.
0: Yeah.
2: And we're not coaching them. We are throwing this stuff out to our kids and then we're saying, well, why are they getting addicted? And why are they not getting their homework done? By the way, they'll get their homework done so fast if mom is sitting there watching
0: well, it's
2: them
0: so true.
2: Do it.
0: But again, one of the difficulties for the parents, and you're right, you had to figure this out
2: yeah.
0: yourself, but you are a working mom, right?
2: Okay.
0: As
2: well,
0: an RN?
2: Yeah. No, at the time I wasn't.
0: So you stopped
2: I
0: that.
2: I had four children I was raising. I had to realize that I had to get this figured out. And like with our first one, we kind of messed it up with I had to spend a lot more time with our kids, and I'm not going to, you know.
0: So it's T-I-M-E. You got to spend time
2: yeah.
0: with them.
2: Yeah.
0: I mean,
2: and they love it. Well, yeah. You know what? The thing about it is, it's not that you spend all of your time. You spend time initially setting them up to getting them
0: yeah.
2: used to doing things without a screen. And then you're home free.
0: Yeah.
2: Right? Because now you don't have to keep monitoring that screen. Your yeah. goal is to be able to get your kids to fall in love with real life. The screens are going to be there forever.
0: I want to go back to the age thing again, because I think the average age now of a child getting a smartphone is about 8.
2: Really bad idea.
0: But in that context, the best advice I've heard is just stave that off
2: yeah.
0: as long as possible.
2: Well, and we believe in, really believe the science backs up 18.
0: Yeah,
2: minors,
0: look at that.
2: Minors should not have devices, period.
0: Yeah.
2: Okay?
0: That sounds like, wow, really? Really?
2: Think about it.
0: Yeah,
2: I know.
0: When you think about it, yeah. it sounds right.
2: Minors should not have addictive devices. I mean, and you know, they say, okay, what about GPS? Well, you know what? Our young boys learn how to read a map. And they got that part of their brain working. They'll have the rest of their life to have GPS. That's
0: right.
2: Fine. So we're talking about this window of opportunity. And when you're looking at high school, you're talking about 48 months.
0: Right.
2: Can you not do this for 48 months? Yes, you can.
0: Yeah.
2: And we told them early, guys, no smartphones till you're 18. So while they still...
0: You started early.
2: We told them, no smartphones till you're 18. They got a flip phone. They got a few things. So,
0: yeah,
2: you know,
0: emergency phone.
2: Emergency. Yeah, and that's all they needed. And so what ended up happening is they ended up developing all their social skills very differently than kids who depend on social media and gaming.
0: Wow. Wow.
2: They're like the leaders of the social thing in
0: yeah.
2: our area. Like,
0: yeah.
2: you know, they have stuff all the time.
0: Let's just move a little further down the road now. This is just practical for
2: okay.
0: the parents. So now you're into the 13, 14, 15 year old category.
2: Yeah.
0: This becomes a little more difficult, I think. But you're the parent. I get it.
2: Yeah.
0: But it is difficult.
2: Yeah, it is. But you know, when your kids understand this, when they understand the brain science, then you're on the same wavelength and they're understanding that 15 and 16 and even 17 year old brain is worse Like the things that they're looking up when they're 10 years old are very different from the things they're looking up when they're 15. I believe 16 is probably the peak of the worst time for a child to have a phone.
0: And from that perspective, the parent, that's where you need to tip in more.
2: Yeah.
0: Because of that.
2: Yeah.
0: But and the key there is developing the relationship with that later teen so that you can have those good, healthy discussions, right?
2: Yeah. And that's where the attachment comes in, because so often we allow our teenagers to become detached from us prematurely.
0: Right.
2: And so you think about it as a coaching relationship. We're not overprotecting our kids at all. In fact, by not giving them a phone, you are not overprotecting them. They're having to get in the real world and figure things out, right?
0: Yeah.
2: So you're thinking about this as a coach. And I think this helps a lot of parents, because like, oh, I can do that. I can be a coach. I'm not being a mean parent. I'm just being a coach. And and your team desperately needs you. And you have to set the parameters. But a good coach is warm and caring, but they're also strict.
0: You also opened your home for in-person events. I think this is really good.
2: Yeah.
0: You know, make sure your children's friends are coming to your house.
2: Yes.
0: So you can kind of keep an eye on things.
2: The way you do that is food.
0: Yeah.
2: Okay. So
0: food, a pool table, table tennis.
2: Yeah.
0: And foosball.
2: We joke.
0: Pinball.
2: We did trampoline in the backyard. We joked around that, you know, with Adam, we spent money on therapy. With the boys, we spent money at the grocery store, right? And so would you rather spend money at the grocery store? So they had, I told them at any time, for any reason, if they ever wanted kids to come over, I would buy the pizza. I would make the food. I would do the brownies. And, you know, I mean, that's where they come, right?
0: Yeah.
2: And even to this day, they still, their friends all come over. Ms. Zimby, can I come over for dinner? You know,
0: that's good.
2: Yeah,
0: that's so
2: great.
0: What would be your final word for the parent? And let's keep it in the encouragement area. I mean, I hear what you're saying, but it can all be better.
2: Yes. And it's not as hard as you think.
0: Mm.
2: I think that we think it's going to be so hard to delay this. It is so much easier. Trust me, I've done it both ways. I've raised an addict, you know, a screen addict, and I've raised three kids that aren't. And I'm telling you, the pathway, you've got two pathways. You've got two choices.
0: Yeah.
2: You either go with the culture on this issue, or you take a different path. And the different path is so much easier. It does help. I would encourage you to get some education around this, which is why I've taken all this brain science and I've put it in real simple terms so you can understand it. You can explain it to your wife, you can explain it to your husband, to your grandparents, right? To the grandparents, stop buying phones for my kids, right? And then you can explain it to your kids.
0: Yeah.
2: And you know, you're a coach. So you're at a team meeting and you're just telling your team. You don't want to coach for strikeouts.
0: Right.
2: Right?
0: Wow.
2: This is going to be so fun. And we're going to be camping in the backyard and we're going to be doing all these fun things together. That's what they want. Even your teenagers want you to spend time with them.
0: Yeah. This is so good. And I'm telling you, this is one of the biggest needs parents are expressing to us.
2: Biggest pain.
0: Is the screen issue.
2: Yeah.
0: And you
2: we got the answers.
0: Yeah.
2: I figured it out.
0: This is so, so good. And thanks for being with us.
2: Thank you so much for having me.
0: All excitement.
2: Thanks. Yeah.
0: It's so much fun. I would say you do have great training as an RN. Though I mean,
2: I didn't learn anything about screen addiction, though.
0: No, I know, but I'm talking about temperament. I mean, parents, there's a temperament to parenting. There's a take charge parent, but you don't want to take charge in such a way that doesn't allow your children to grow.
2: No, you don't.
0: But you do have a good command, like an RN.
2: Yes.
0: Hey, you're in the emergency room,
2: right?
0: You know,
2: what are
0: somebody's
2: we gonna do?
0: Dying.
2: Yes. Yeah.
0: Where's the doctor? I don't know. He's not here yet, but this is what we got to do.
2: That's right.
0: You do strike me as that person.
2: Well, and most people can see that in their coaching brain
0: and
2: they can transfer that over and be like, oh, you're right. If my team is losing, we're all in this together.
0: But what a good analogy, though, even like that for screen addiction. It's an ER moment.
2: Yeah.
0: You know, you got to get your child the right stuff.
2: You want to prevent it.
0: Yeah.
2: Prevention is always better. And let me just say, when I was in middle school, and you might remember this. Remember the smoking, you know, problem? And they brought the lungs in, the jars, right?
0: The black lungs.
2: And they showed you the black lungs.
0: Yeah.
2: Well, this is like my black lung.
0: Yeah.
2: I'm like, I'm explaining to parents. Because I remember seeing that. Don't you remember? And it was I went home and told all my mom, you know, her friends to stop smoking. Well, that's what we need. We can solve this issue. It doesn't have to be a battle. We can all get excited about learning the science and be like, okay, we were doing it wrong. Mm. We were smoking and now we're not, because now we have the answer. And
0: the answer
2: is in science.
0: Yeah. And what was so amazing with that, then they showed you, you know, people that had stopped smoking 30 days later, their lungs are pink. Your lungs come back.
2: You can.
0: But so can you.
2: Yes. And you can get your kids back and you get in that relationship again with your
0: Melanie,
2: kids.
0: Melanie, again, thanks for being here. Great energy. Appreciate it. And let me turn to the listener. If you want to strengthen your family's approach to screen time and technology use, I want to recommend you get a copy of Melanie's workbook, Kids, Brains, and Screens, Empowering Kids to overcome screen addiction. I think half the audience should say, yes, I need that. It's full of illustrations and great insights into brain science and development. It's perfect for parents to work through with their children of all ages. 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
3: 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I've discovered that my dad has a growing collection of pie plates. Hey there, I am Katie Evans, and it started a couple years back with a yard sale pie plate, and it had a strawberry pie recipe on it, and so my dad decided to make it. He loved it. Well, I'm not sure when, but I think it's been sometime in the last couple weeks. I went out to hang out with my parents and saw my dad had acquired another pie plate, this one with a cherry pie recipe. I don't think he's tried it yet, tried baking it, but if he has, he definitely didn't share the pie with me, which is a whole other issue all unto itself. So gonna have to ask him about that one. And if he hasn't tried it yet, well, why not this weekend? Hey, Dad, if you're listening, maybe bake a cherry pie and a strawberry pie. Maybe make some of your famous ice cream. I don't know. My dad loves it, and I just think it's so funny that he's just starting to love baking homemade pies. And let me tell you, he's pretty good at it.
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10: Welcome back to Touch My Life. This is PC, and it's my pleasure to bring the living word of God to you once again. Today, we're going to talk about a total conquest. And I want you to see your life in territories. I want you to see your life as a map. You will have a north, you have a south, you have an east, and you have a west, that these represent destinations or locations. So see yourself as a map. And God is interested in total conquest, but he takes over the total in pieces. Ah, this is going to be a great lesson. He is going to be taking over territories in your life, and taking territory in the earth is learned from how God takes territory in your life. Oh, I'm going to say that again. Taking territory in the earth is learned from how God takes territory in our lives. We're going to get back to the text in a bit, but I want to share this truth with you. You're going to need to listen to this one two or three times. It is incredibly practical and helpful. Let's go to the Word of God. Some places are too far north. You don't need to go there. Some places too far east. You don't need to go there. I don't need to go there with you. You're not even a part of my plan. God told me you're not even part of my destination. I've already looked you up on GPS. My GPS doesn't even go that far. I can't even tell you. My map is old. My map, I need a new map. My map don't have all the streets. And so you have to know and understand how far you can go. What is God? What's the territory God has given you? If God is telling you to stay in this realm, then that's where you stay, and don't get in an argument where it's irrelevant. No point in you trying to buy a $5 million house and you make $32,000 a year. That's outside of your realm. Now, unless God says, be not afraid, I have given you that house and it will be slain. Unless you got that assurance, and I've seen that's a big miracle, but I've seen some smaller ones happen. I've seen God do some amazing things in my life when I didn't have the currency for it. I didn't have the job for it. I didn't have the credit for it. I didn't have the references for it. God did it. So we're talking about asking God where we should go. Now, let me take you to another level. We are God's army. He has designated each of us to take over a territory. That territory has a destination. That destination is where your destiny is, and you need to know the destination in order to get to the location. So I want you to see yourself as, we used to sing an old song, we are soldiers, da-dum, in the army, da-dum. We sing an older song, a charge to keep, I have a God to glorify. In other words, we understood that we are soldiers. Another one, God don't want no, he don't want no coward soldiers. He don't want no coward soldiers in his band. The point is, we've got to remember that we're not just on career quests. We're not just on this trip for personal embellishment. We are soldiers in the army of God, and there are territories that he wants us to take for his glory. And you've got to know where that territory is, what that destiny is for your life, and how you get to that location. You've got to know it, which means you've got to gird up. You've got to know what your resource is. What's your weapon of choice? You got your drug of choice. You got your party of choice. Do you know your weapon of choice? You know your drink of choice. You know, I ain't going to go there. Do you know your weapon of choice? Are you a prayer warrior? Do you pray stuff away? Do you preach stuff away? Do you lay hands on stuff away? Do you walk on territory stuff away? Do you walk with the Bible? Do you quote scripture away? Woo! Come on, somebody. Do you anoint stuff away? What's your weapon, child of God? Sometimes you got to take over that boss, take over that job, take over that promise, take over that region, take over that drug-infested community with prayer, with fasting, with faith, with trust, with power, with prayer vigils, with alliances with churches, believing God for territories.
11: You better know the devil has a stratagem, and that's why we're studying Ephesians. We'll talk about Ephesians 6, that we wrestle not against flesh and blood, but against principalities and rulers in high places. The devil is strategically trying to keep and retain territories, just like Jabin, the king of Hazor. He was trying to keep his region. What are you trying to take over? What is the devil not fighting you for? He ain't fighting you because you're not trying to take it. We are God's army. Now, I am a general. I'm a general or somewhere. I'm a something. I got a few stripes or stars or something, which means I'm an elder. I'm a pastor. I'm a person in the army that God has said, here, teach these troops, equip these troops, get them ready. PC, teach them. That's why I do this. That's my calling. I'm in my destiny. I'm in my territory. I'm taking the internet region right now. But not only that, if someone comes to Culver City from Long Beach, somebody comes from LA, somebody comes from Santa Clara, somebody comes from Montclair, guess what? What I deposit in them goes back to those regions. So my sphere of influence reaches Montclair, reaches Long Beach. In other words, my sphere reaches where I use my power to influence. That's why I said, even with when I put a sermon online and somebody's listening to it in another country, my reach is expanded. The directionalism of my spread is going north, south, east, and west. And so I'm deploying you. That's what I'm doing with Joshua. I'm trying to deploy you. I'm trying to eradicate your fear and help you understand how to move forward. Now, let me take this to another level, because I'm going to show you something that I think may help you. I'm going to jump the gun. I'm going to come back to it. I'd like to compare this. Let's say that this region, south, feet, north, head, east, right arm, west, left arm. Let's just say that this area is your body, your flesh. Let's say that God wants to compare, watch this, Joshua's conquest of the north, south, east, and west to the conquest of God taking over your flesh. Watch this now. Let's just say that you start by attacking the south regions. Let's say that God has said to you, the thief cometh but to kill, steal, and to destroy, but I came that you might have life and that more abundantly. And so when God comes into our life, we understand, just like the promised land. When Jesus comes into our heart, he is not Lord. We have not allowed him to be Lord of our life. He has to slowly and progressively and methodically take over our lives. Slowly he breaks down our sin structure. Ah, God. Slowly, what does Romans 12 say? I beseech you, brethren, therefore, by the mercies of God, that you submit your bodies a living sacrifice, holy and acceptable unto God, which is your reasonable service. And he says, be ye transformed by the what? Renewing of your mind. Your mind has to be renewed. That's North territory. God, I'm trying to get you to see that God may start in the South region and say, I'm going to first help you with where your feet travel. Ah, God, get control over where you walk, God. So God is urging us to learn from Joshua that we have to take over our flesh. What does the Bible say? Don't give the devil a foothold. In other words, don't crack the door so he can stick his big toe in to keep an in route. Shut all of it down. In other words, get enough word in you. Well, how do you attack? Ephesians 6 tells us that we attack with the word of God. Our only offensive weapon is the word of God and prayer. He says, then, with the word of God, you defeat your flesh. So he says, work on the south. I don't know what God has you working on now, but work on the, get your feet right. Get your feet going to the, so work on your head. Some people are working on the, now, can I say this? Let me say this. When Joshua was fighting the south, was he fighting the north at the same time? Nope. Guess what, baby? You can only take one territory at a time. Listen, you can only wrestle one, which means what? While you're fighting the south, the north is out of control. We've got to be slower to judge people that they can't be fixed overnight. The word is still working on the toes. Now, if I had time, and that's your homework assignment. Here's your homework assignment. I want you to study Daniel 7, 8, and 9. I want you to study the golden image, God. I want you to study the image in Daniel 9. The image that was made of gold, parts of gold, then parts of brass, parts of sand, parts of clay. In other words, in different areas of the image, the resource, the metal was more brittle. It broke up. It was stronger elements. The gold was stronger than the brass. The brass was stronger than the clay. I want you to understand, there are some areas in our lives that are stronger. They're more fortified. It's going to take a little more to beat that puppy down. It's going to take some stuff you could blow on. All right, I'm done with that. Some stuff is hard. All I'm trying to get you to see that there's some validity to what I'm saying in terms of taking over regions. That the study, when you study Daniel 7, 8, 9, I don't have time to go there to it. We're talking about how God actually took over the Medes and the Persian, the Greek and the Roman, the territory. When God was conquering, when he used Judah, and when they were in 70 years of captivity, he was talking about how we're going to tear them down, how he was going to take back what he had, the devil used to captivate his people. And so he, King Nebuchadnezzar had an idea, had an image, and Daniel, helped interpret this story and understanding, break it down, that this image was going to come down, but the image represented different territories. Do you know that your head may get you in more trouble than your feet? Or your hands may be more troubled than your feet. Or your hands may be more troubled than your... Some people don't think as well as they construct with their hands. Some people are masters at craftiness with their hand. They're just good at it. They're just... But some people have a struggle putting two and two together or logically deducing things. And some people are head people. Man, you got to hear what I'm saying. Some people aren't geniuses up here, but they're masters with, they can tinker with an engine like it ain't nothing. They can't tell you why it works. They can't tell you the pressure of the gauge, why the V8 does what it does, but I bet you they can get your car running. Do you get what I'm saying? Some territories are stronger for some than there are others. And God is saying, you've got to understand the directionalism of your spread, and that his Holy Spirit is like a divine virus, that it is breaking down all of the constructs of Satan, all of the years that he has had you as his slave. Romans 6 talks about how we have yielded our instruments unto unrighteousness, but now we are yielding our instruments unto righteousness because we have been saved by the blood of Jesus. And so we have to undo what the devil has done, and understanding while we're undoing that, listen, because watch this, I'm gonna drop it on you, while we're taking the territory in our flesh, God doesn't wait till we're perfect to take the territory in the earth. So we are taking territory in the earth while we are learning from taking territory in our flesh. So while we have had a victory in our flesh, that is what gives me the courage to preach on Sunday, knowing that I still have territory to conquer in my head in the north, but my victory in the south gives me courage to preach on Sunday because I still can take territory in the earth even when I have one victory and it's down south, because the promise is God gave you the territory. The promise is yours. You've got to be strategic in how you take it over. Hallelujah. Thank you, Jesus. Don't you dare quit moving forward because you have a struggle. You fight that struggle just like you take penicillin, just like you take an antibiotic, just like you take a Motrin for the pain. You take the blood of Jesus. You take his pill of forgiveness. You take his pill of confession. You call on mercy. You better take antibiotic mercy. You better take antibiotic grace. You better take antibiotic and pray down on your knees and ask God to forgive you, because you will need it, because you can't get perfect in 24 hours. I'm working on something now, but cover my stuff by tomorrow. I'm gonna mess up later on tonight because I'm not working on the north region. I've been working on the south. God, thank you. But if you stay faithful, God will move and give you victory in your feet. And then you'll get, what's that old song? I looked at my hands and they looked new. I looked at my feet and they did too. Come on and preach, Pastor Cherry. Don't you remember that song? That's the concept. God, thank you, Jesus, that God will give you a new heart. He'll give you a new mind. He'll give you a new threshold. He'll give you a new hands, new feet, a new heart and burden for life. That's the goal of the conquest. And the conquest has everything to do with your GPS. You've got to understand where you've been to know where you're going. And you've got to know where you are to know who you're fighting. Because if you know who you are, if you know where you are, you'll know who you're fighting, which is a tip-off of what God has given you authority over. Oh, yes. I believe I'm going to help people of divorce. That is a region that I believe I can speak to. And I have helped couples. I have counseled couples. People have reached out to me to help understand how to go through it, how to pray through it, how to process through it. And watch this. I've not only learned how to get people through divorce, I've learned how to keep people from divorce, because I've seen the ratchetness of divorce and what it can do to you. And so understanding where you've been will help you understand where you're going. Understanding where you are will help you understand what you're fighting. Woo! My God from glory. Listen to this. Never is a war won all at once. Never. Never is a war won all at once. Never. I'm going to say it again. Never is a war won all at once. It is always won first in battles. There's no, USA didn't go and attack Germany and just take over Germany. You attack regions. God, I'm trying to get, the point is, if God is going to take over the world, he's going to attack territories. The battle of this, the battle of that, the battle of this region, the battle of Vietnam, the battle of here, the war of this, all of these different territories are different fights, because no war is ever one and done. Never. It is always won in battles first. Now watch this. Wars are fought in pieces. So too you will gain control of your flesh. Listen to this. You will gain control of your flesh in pieces. If your life is out of control, you will gain control of your life in pieces. Say it with me. If your marriage is in trouble, you will gain control in pieces. Don't you dare attack. You're going to sit down and talk to the counselor, and you're going to try to tell the counselor in 45 minutes everything that's going on. Well, he said this, but let me tell you this, because now I know he does that. I know she does that. And let me tell you this. And so last time, the counselor, and I know it. I've done it. I've been the counselor on the other side. I'm like, listen, tonight we're going to cover, tonight we're going to cover the one incident of when he came home late and you didn't like him. That we, if we're going to beat this marriage trouble, we're going to do it in pieces. Listen, if your career is struggling, you're going to beat the career in pieces, which means if you got to go, okay, first, listen, you're not going to jump from mailroom to CEO. You're going to go to school first. You're going to get on a track. You're going to do an internship at the company you want to be a part of. You're going to then grow from the internship, take an entry-level position, pieces. Then you're going to do well, get your reviews. You're going to apply for the other position, pieces. You're going to keep moving. You're going to graduate with your AA, pieces. You're going to move forward and get your BA, pieces. You're going to move forward and get your MA, pieces. You're going to move forward and get your PA, pieces. You're going to drive your little Pinto, pieces. Then you're going to get you a Camry, pieces. Then you're going to get you a Lincoln, pieces. Then you might get you a BMW, pieces. Oh, then you get your Mercedes, pieces. You might start your ministry in your living room, pieces. And then you move to the classroom down the street, pieces. And then someone gives you a church building, pieces. And then you bought the church building and you need an arena, pieces. Everything God has given you is going to transpire in pieces because God never takes the world all at once. He does it in pieces. What was his piece? In the beginning, God created the heavens and the earth. And the earth was without form and void and blah, blah, blah. And he created Adam and Eve. Piece number one and number two. And then came Cain. Then came Abel. Then came Seth. Then came Noah, Moses, Abraham, Isaac, Jacob. Pieces. And we've been taking this land since day one. Hallelujah. It's going to happen in pieces. Fret not thyself because of evildoers, for they shall soon be cut down. In other words, don't worry about somebody still moving forward or progressing. It's pieces. Don't get mad because you're not there yet. You are somewhere and you're moving forward. That's what you should be encouraged about. It's happening in pieces. God is doing something in your life and it's going to happen by pieces. But you will win the war if you don't quit. If you quit at the peace level, if you quit at the P-I-E-C-E level, you will never reach the P-E-A-C-E level. You got to get to the peace of God. Watch this. Which passes all understanding, which shall keep your what? Heart and mind. Where? Through Christ Jesus. Finally, brethren, trust in them. Think on things that are true, that are honest, just, pure, lovely, good report. If there be any virtue, if there be any praise, think on these things. And he shall keep you in perfect peace, whose mind is stayed on Jesus. You'll never get to the P-E-A-C-E peace if you quit working on the P-I-E-C-E peace. Somebody say total conquest. Total conquest. But God is not finished with me yet. He's working on my pieces so I can get his peace. Until next time, God bless you.
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3: 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Hey, I am Katie Evans. Just being a little silly here, but I've seen a couple times now on social media of different friends sharing it. There is a little bit of an ornery older gentleman, probably from the boomer generation, and I don't say that disparagingly, but it's this guy, and he is saying something along the lines of like, man, millennials really going to get a wake up call when they have to pay their own bills. And he's just kind of like maligning millennials. And I know a lot of people use the term millennial to mean just, you know, younger kids. But most millennials, like the oldest ones are in their 40s. And most millennials I know married, like own a house, have kids. And, you know, sure, I'm sure there are some millennials whose bills are being paid by their parents. But most of us, yeah, we're fully adults. And, I mean, a lot of Gen Z are in their late 20s with, you know, jobs and families. families and bills. So yeah, just so you know, millennials, we're all grown up and mostly pay our own bills. Also, you don't have to hate on younger generations just because, well, they're younger.
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13: 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At a young age, because of addiction, I just gave up on life. I gave up. I couldn't hold down a job. As bad as I wanted to, as bad as I hated myself, I couldn't even die the right way. I tried ending my life multiple times, and I just couldn't do it. And God stepped in, and He changed my life, man. There might be someone out there that has a similar story that might just need to hear it, and the only thing I

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14: My name is Bishop Ron C. Hill, and I'm blessed to be the pastor of the Love and Unity Church of God in Christ. And I'm blessed to be married to OCL Hill for going on 53 years, going on 54 years. And I thank and praise God for 5 wonderful children and 8 grandchildren, I should say, and 1 great-granddaughter. I thank and praise God that I feel good in my body, no pain in my body. All my needs are met, the way is made, the door is open to me. I want to thank and praise God for faith in God, hope in God, and love for God. I trust that this is your testimony as well. I've been at this a long time today, full time in God since 1972. I've learned some things about God. And one of the main things that I've learned about God is that it is God's desire for us as the people of God to walk in the victory over Satan and sin. He wants us to know that we have been perfectly redeemed by the blood of Jesus. Did you hear that today? What I want to attempt to do today is I want to attempt to communicate

0: communicate to you that the only thing that can ruin your life is sin. Being poor can't ruin your life. Being in prison can't ruin your life. No matter what ethnicity you come from, that can't ruin your life. The only thing that can ruin your life is sin, because the Bible teaches, and it's very clear, that the wages of sin is death. Did you catch that today? The only thing, and I stress, the only thing that can bring death to you, and I'm talking eternal death and suffering, would be sin. And I want to remind you that the primary reason that Jesus the Christ came into the earth realm was to become our sin sacrifice. In fact, the Bible teaches that Jesus was the Lamb of God. Now get this in your head. Lamb of God. God provided himself a lamb. Why? Because God loves sinners. He loves sinners, but holy God could not fellowship with sinners. Sinners would have been initiated, destroyed, kapook, no more, had they come into the presence of holy God. So holy God had a problem. Holy God had a desire to fellowship with humanity. But because of the rebellion of Adam in the Garden of Eden, it put a breach between humanity and God. But there again, God loved people, and God wanted to be with people, but he couldn't. So he had to come up with a plan known as a plan of salvation. And in order for that plan to be carried forth, somebody had to pay for what Adam did. And nobody, I stress, nobody was worthy to pay for what Adam had done except God himself. No human being could bail another human being out, because all humans were corrupted with sin. So God came up with the plan of providing himself. Now listen, providing himself a lamb, the Lamb of God, Christ, the Anointed One, was indeed the Lamb of God. Christ had been with the Father throughout eons of years. It God the Father, God the Son, and God the Holy Ghost are one, and they had been together. But God had a problem, as I first stated, and he needed somebody to pay for what man had done. And Christ, the Anointed One, was the only one who was worthy to do it. Now listen, friends. Christ, the Anointed One, had to volunteer to become a human being. God the Father did not force Christ, the Anointed One, to become his lamb. Christ, the Anointed One, loved the Father. Christ, the Anointed One, loved people, and he was willing to become the sin sacrifice for people. Now, think if you will. Christ, the Anointed One, knew full well of the great price that he would have to pay for the redemption of humanity. Not only would he have to suffer the physical pain of crucifixion, but he had to become sin. God the Father had to place on Christ, the Anointed One, the penalty for sin. He put the whole thing on his Son. He did not lessen the agony 1 ounce. He put the full amount of suffering, the full amount of Christ paying the penalty for sin. Had he not done that, then he would not have been true to himself. He knew what had to be paid. He knew the payment that would have to be made. And he knew that he had to do it through Christ, the Anointed One. And not only did he shed his pure blood, but in the spiritual world, he became sin for humanity He never sinned, but all of the sin of that of humanity, he paid for it as he hung on the cross. And remember, when he became sin, he was detached from the Father. He was detached from the Father, and there he was between heaven and earth, hanging on that cross, paying the penalty for our sins. They had whipped him. They had beaten him. They had spit in his face. They whipped the flesh from his bones. He was marred like no other man, spit in his face continuously, and took a crown of thorns and jammed them down on the head of Jesus. He was marred like no other man. And I'm talking about Christ, the anointed one, hanging on that cross. And get this, friend, get this. Again, he became sin. And when he became sin, holy God separated himself because he couldn't fellowship with sinners. And then once the price had been paid, 3 days later, God the Father raised Jesus from the dead with all power in his hand. And by the way, Jesus is going to be honored and revered throughout eternity because of the tremendous price that he paid. It was God the Father who loved sinners, but it was Christ that paid the penalty for sinners. This is the reason why we should honor Christ Jesus the Lord. We should honor him and worship him and adore him for the tremendous price that he paid for us. And again, God the Father raised him from the dead. And 40 days after he'd been raised from the dead, he was ascended back to heaven. And 10 days after he had gotten back to heaven, he sent the Holy Ghost on the day of Pentecost. Friends, may I tell you, salvation is tremendous. Matter of fact, I don't have the words to adequately express the greatness of salvation. You have perfect salvation. Anybody who is hearing my voice today, if you believe that Jesus Christ is Lord, if you believe that he was God in the flesh and that they whipped him, they beat him, they put spikes in his hands, they put spikes in his feet, they nailed Jesus to the cross, he hung his head and died. And that blood that he shed on that cross paid the penalty for your sins. And he was raised from the dead for your justification. So here you are today. You are redeemed by the blood of Jesus. Adam sold us into sin. And Christ's blood bought us out. And once the blood was shed, then holy God now can come through Jesus to get to us. By the way, holy God cannot have access to you and I without coming through Jesus. And neither can we have access to God without coming through Jesus. Jesus is the mediator between God, holy God, and sinful man. Once sinful man uses his faith to trust in the death, burial, and resurrection of Christ, that would be, of course, the gospel. Once man believes the gospel and repents of his or her sins and accept Christ as Savior, then they get regenerated. They get born of the Spirit of Almighty God. There they were dead in trespasses and in sins. But when they heard that gospel, then the blood of Jesus was put into their account, which gave God the Father access to them. So God the Father comes through Jesus, goes to that believer, and they get regenerated. They get born again instantly of the Spirit of Almighty God. They become perfectly saved. Your salvation has no flaws in it. Now listen to this carefully. Before you got born again, you were dead in trespasses and in sins. Prior to your being born again, you were wicked to the core. And you would have gone to hell, not for what you had done, but for what you are, for what you were. People go to hell because of what they are, because of their sin nature that they inherited from Adam. you received a sin nature from Adam. Now, sinners every once in a while tell the truth, but they still have a sin nature. They still go in hell. Sinners do good things for people. They build schools. They build hospitals. They build homes. They help the poor, but they are still going to hell. Sinners can do good things, but they are still wicked. Doing good things as a sinner does not give you entry into the presence of God. Did you get that today? Doing good things as a sinner does not get you into the presence of God. Because remember, no sinner can go into the presence of God without coming through Jesus, the mediator. Now what role does a mediator play? A mediator, just a natural law, like here in America. If you choose to go to a mediator instead of going to the courthouse, the courtroom, the mediator has to know something about both parties who are at odds. Man was at odds with God, and God was at odds with sinners. Christ Jesus became the go-through person. He became the mediator because he knew what it was like to be God, because in fact he was God. And because Jesus had become a flesh and blood man, he also understood what it's like to be a human. So he qualified to be an excellent mediator because he knew something about both parties. And so there he was mediating between God and man. And he could turn to the Father and say, oh, Ron Hill was a sinner, but he heard the gospel and he repented of his sins and he accepted Christ as Savior. Now you can come to him. So then when God comes through Christ to get to me, the first thing he does is that he redeems me. He gets that old nature out of me and he regenerates me, and then he transfers me out of the kingdom of darkness into the kingdom of light. But now get the argument now. Before I got transferred out of the kingdom of darkness, I did good things. But those good things did not qualify me to fellowship with Holy God. I was just a sinner doing good things. I would tell the truth sometime. I would do some good sometime. But yet I was dead in trespasses and sin. And what I did had no impact on my getting to God. Now let's transfer this over to Christ. When Jesus Christ suffered, bled and died on the cross, the Bible says, he who knew no sin became sin for us, that we might be made the righteousness of God in him. So you believers out there, if you've heard the gospel and you have repented and accepted Christ as your Savior, you are now redeemed by the blood of Jesus. And you have been regenerated by the Holy Ghost, and now you are in the body of Christ with perfect salvation. There's no flaw in your salvation. Now, listen. Every once in a while, a born-again person tells a lie. But aren't you glad that that lie does not get you jettisoned out of the body of Christ? Every once in a while, a regenerated person commits adultery, or maybe a murder. It doesn't matter what you have done. It does not get you jettisoned out of the body of Christ because you're not in there by your good works in the first place. For by grace are you saved through faith, and that not of yourselves. It is the gift of God. Get this, my brother and sister. It is the gift of God, not of works, lest any man should boast. So a born-again person and a saved person, they are saved because of what Jesus did, not because of what they did. You know, people say, oh, you know, I thank and praise God, I don't drink anymore, and I don't smoke anymore, and I'm holy. That's good, good, good. But that didn't save you. Your living holy doesn't save you. I live holy. I'm a holiness preacher. I live holy, but my living holy isn't saving me. I live holy because I am saved, not because I want to be saved. Did you catch that today? I love God. Therefore, I love him, and I appreciate the tremendous price that he paid for my salvation. That old songwriter said he didn't have to do it, but he did. He didn't have to save me, but he did. I love God. I want to let God know, Father, I appreciate what you did on that cross. And I appreciate the fact that you drew me to yourself. I don't know why I responded positively. I didn't for a while. I was a terrible fellow. I was a sinful person. I was an active sinner. Now, some sinners are sinners behind the scenes. I was set out in front. I was in the streets from 11 years old. My sister got ill. She died. 6 months later, my mom died. 9 months later, after my mom died, my grandmother died. And my dad kicked me to the curb. I had to go for it. And I'm sorry, a lot of things I did was wicked, but I did what I had to do to survive. So then I was an out front sinner. But listen to this. Now I'm an out front saint. My living holy, my loving God, my helping the poor, my promoting Christ's gospel, and I've prayed with thousands of people to receive Christ as Savior, did not save me. There isn't anything I nor anyone else can do to earn salvation. It is a gift. And please know, just like a sinner doing something right could not get that sinner into heaven, a saint doing something wrong will not get them sent to hell. Oh, yes, when you are a real born-again person and you make mistakes, there's not a bishop or a preacher or a woman of God, a man of God, who can with a straight face say they've never made a mistake since they've been saved. We all have had failure since we've been saved. Maybe not as severe as the next person, but we've all done some things and said some things that we should not have done and should not have said as a Christian. But aren't you glad? In 1 John 1:9, the Bible said these words. If we confess our sins, God is faithful and just to forgive our sins and to cleanse us from all unrighteousness. So we don't run out there and just sin because, oh, you know, saved by grace. No, I wonder about people like that. If you're out there sinning and you don't have no shame and no conviction, you're not being convicted. God's not talking to you. It's a good bet you ain't saved. Because the one thing God will do, he will discipline his children. He will correct you when you're wrong. And he will spank you. I've been spanked by him, I know. And I'm sure some of you listening today, you can remember when you got down wrong, how God came and got you. Aren't you glad he came and got you? Listen, friends, a tremendous price was paid for your salvation. And now you've had the supernatural experience, and it is supernatural, by the way. To be born again is supernatural. For you to be dead in trespasses and in sins and then get raised from the dead, that's supernatural. You become a new creature, a new creation. And God is not about to just let you go because you made a mistake. That blood that Jesus shed paid for that mistake. Now, I'll say this again. Truly born again people make mistakes. And when they make mistakes, God, through the Holy Ghost, will reveal it to them and they will come under conviction and they will repent. And shall I use the term confess? They will acknowledge that they've made a mistake and they'll reestablish their fellowship with God. You don't lose your soul just because you did something wrong. And a lot of times people say, oh, I've messed up too bad. Ain't no such thing as that. If the blood of Jesus and the Holy Ghost can bring you out of that dead situation you in that you were in before you got saved, do you realize what that means? To be dead in trespasses and in sins and to be in Adam, to be the child of the devil. God is your father. And then somebody gives you the gospel and you believe that gospel. And you repent of your sins, and then it gives God access to you. Now you are taking advantage of that blood, the blood of Jesus that has already paid for your sins. Now you taking advantage of that blood, and then God comes to you in the power of the Holy Ghost, and he regenerates you. He snatched you from death and you become alive instantly. And then he takes you and he places you in the holy body of Christ. Every born again believer, listen to these words, every born again believer is holy and free from sin. Every one of them. And somebody be saying, oh, ain't nobody free from sin, preacher. I was with you until you started saying that. Okay then, smarty pants, I got something for you too. Note here, in Romans chapter 6.
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2: 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Some new neighbors moved in 2 units down. Hey, I am Katie Evans, and I live in a cute little community where we all have townhouses, we all have little yards, and we all more or less know each other. Sure, I don't remember everyone's names. I do remember the dog's names, but that's okay. I'm sure not everyone remembers my name too. But some new neighbors moved in, and they have got 2 dogs. How do I know? Well, first I heard some dogs barking and I was like, those big dogs. Well, I know the neighbor next to us doesn't have dogs and the neighbor on the other side of us has a small dog. Big dogs, cool. Then I saw them. One is a Great Dane and one is some sort of bully pit bull type mix, which you know I love. Actually, I love all dogs. Who am I kidding? But Buttercup saw them going back into their house as we were coming out to start a walk, and she was so excited, but unfortunately I was like, Buttercup, now's not the time. They're like walking in the door, so can't wait, one, for me to meet the new people neighbors, and Buttercup cannot wait to meet the new, well, doggy neighbors.
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4: The bigger issue we're talking about is, why are regular people unable to get out of this path that we're on? 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

0: The stories in Genesis, well, they read like a novel. One family line traced through ambition, love, danger, and deception. Brothers turn against one another. Parents rush to help one child while another is left to suffer alone. It's human nature on full display. I'm Steve Schwetz, and I'm glad that you're here as we look at God's Word in a fresh way on Through the Bible. Now, this time on the Bible Bus, we're surveying the life of Jacob, and we've already seen how his actions came back to haunt him, how he deceived only to be deceived himself. He hurt his brother, and now, after 20 years of running, he's about to face him again. So open your Bible to Genesis 33 and find a good seat for more of the story. And while you do, let's hear from a couple of our fellow passengers, this time writing from India. First, we hear from Darwat, who shares, "In order to get relief from my family problems, I became addicted to alcohol. During this difficult time, I came across your program. The counsel I received through the audience relations team has been a blessing to my wife and me. I was able to share my problems and express my feelings, and my doubts were resolved. We started listening to the program as a family, and we pray every day. God has brought peace into our family, and I have gradually reduced my drinking. I am thankful this program came into my life at the right time. Please pray that I will stay connected to God and for the unity in my family as we continue walking with the Lord." And then Eshwar tells us this, "I am a farmer, and I have three daughters. There were family issues every day and misunderstandings between my wife and me. One day, I received a flyer on my way home from the farm. When I reached home, I called the number and shared my problems. The counseling I received helped me, and I began listening every day. At that time, we didn't know how to stand together as a family. But after listening to the messages, my wife and I decided to be strong together and see things in a positive way. We began praying to God every day as a family. God is blessing our family with what we need. Recently, we built a new house. We were once almost broken, but now we are building a home together. I can see this is a blessing from God." Well, these are powerful letters from India, aren't they? And I echo their gratitude and say thank you to those who pray and financially support the Through the Bible program and the in-country teams who faithfully serve our listeners like these. You know, your prayers and gifts are making a real difference in lives and communities around the world, so thank you. Let's pray. Father, we ask that many more would find eternal life in your Son as they hear your word taught on Through the Bible. May this study be a turning point in the hearts and homes as we take your word to heart. In Jesus' name we pray. Amen. Turn now to Genesis 33 as we continue through the Bible with Dr. J. Vernon McGee.
1: Now today, friends, as we come to this 33rd chapter of the book of Genesis, we're following along in the life of this man, Jacob. Now, last time we saw what we call the high point in his life, and that high point was that he met God. God went after him. That night, we're told a man wrestled with him, and the man did the wrestling, not Jacob. He's not looking for another fight. He's got enough trouble on his hands. He has Uncle Laban back of him and brother Esau ahead of him. And the last time he saw both of them, they were breathing out threatenings against him. And this man, Jacob, is not in a position to take on someone else. And therefore, the man took the initiative. He was the aggressor. As we said, it was the pre-incarnate Christ. Now, if you'll notice how God dealt with him, how the Lord dealt with him. This man, Jacob, refused to give in at first. That's typical of him. And he knew a few holds. He thought that after a while he'd be able to overcome. He found out he couldn't overcome, but he would not surrender. And so what did God do? Well, absolutely, God in a moment with his superior strength could have pinned his shoulders down. But may I say to you, he wouldn't have pinned his will down. It's like the little boy I told you about. His mama made him sit in the corner in his room. And after a while, she heard a noise in there. And she said to him, "Willie, are you sitting down?" And he said, "Yes, I'm sitting down, but I'm standing up on the inside of me." And old Jacob would have been standing up on the inside of him. He wasn't ready to yield. And notice how God did it. He touched the hollow of his thigh. Just a touch of the finger of God, and this man becomes helpless. But you see, God's not pinning his shoulders down. This man keeps on with him, and Jacob holds on to him. The man says, let me go. And Jacob said, no, I want your blessing. He's now clinging to God. The struggling and striving is over. And from here on, I think you're going to find a man, not in a moment's notice change, because psychologists tell you today that these habits we form, they set up certain synaptical connections in our nervous system, and we do things by habit. We're creatures of habit, and this man will lapse back in his ways many times. But I want to tell you, we begin to see something in the man now, and before we're through with him, why, we find that he is a real man of God. Actually, we see him at home and in the land of Haran. He's a man of the flesh. And then here at Peniel, at the brook Jabbok, he's fighting. And now after this, and on down into Egypt especially, he's a man of faith. First, a man of the flesh, a man that's fighting, struggling, and then a man of the faith. Now, that's the Apostle Paul. There were three periods in his life. He was converted, and then he thought he could live the Christian life. And that's where I made my mistake when I became a Christian. I frankly thought I could live the Christian life. After all, Vernon McGee didn't need any help. I could do it as easy, but I didn't do it. That was the hard part. And that is the part where you'll recall that Paul had his problem. What I would not do, I continue to do. And he found out that there was not only no good in the old nature, but there was no strength or power in the new nature. And finally, we hear him crying out in Romans 7, verse 24, O wretched man that I am, who shall deliver me from the body of this death? And then something happened. I thank God through Jesus Christ our Lord. And it's through him that you'll have to do all your thanking, because that's where your help is going to come, through him. So then with the mind, I myself serve the law of God, but with the flesh, the law of sin. And that's the way that it is with all of us. We have that old nature, and it can't do anything that'll please God. In fact, Paul went on to say that it was an enmity against God. They that are in the flesh, Paul said, cannot please God. Romans 8:8. You cannot please God in the flesh. And it's not until you and I yield to him, and yield means it's an act of the will of a regenerated person yielding to God. What a picture that we have here. And all of these things happened unto these for examples unto us. Now, we are going to follow Jacob from here on, and something happens in the 33rd chapter. Almost think we've met a new man. To tell the truth, we have met a new man. Now let me read chapter 33, verse 1. And Jacob lifted up his eyes and looked, and behold, Esau came, and with him 400 men. And he divided the children unto Leah and unto Rachel and unto the two handmaids. He wanted to spare his family, you see. So he separated them. And he put the handmaids and their children foremost, and Leah and her children after, and Rachel and Joseph hindermost. And he passed over before them, bowed himself to the ground 7 times until he came near to his brother. I'd love to have had a picture of Jacob meeting his brother Esau. I suppose he was a mile from him, and he started bowing. He came with his hat in his hand, because this man Esau has 400 men with him. And this man, Jacob, doesn't know how he's coming, whether it's as a friend or foe. Now notice, though, verse 4. And Esau ran to meet him and embraced him and fell on his neck and kissed him, and they wept. Well, they're twins. They're brothers. And let bygones be bygones. I think Esau, God had certainly touched him, because he had sworn vengeance that he'd kill his brother. Now, will you notice, and he lifted up his eyes and saw the women and the children and said, who are those with thee? And he said, the children which God hath graciously given thy servant. Then the handmaidens came near, they and their children. They bowed themselves. And Leah also with her children came near and bowed themselves. And after came Joseph near and Rachel, and they bowed themselves. And he said, "What meanest thou by all this drove which I met?" And he said, "These are to find grace in the sight of my Lord." Jacob, I think, believes for a moment that his strategy of approaching his brother had worked. But notice, it wasn't necessary. And listen now to Esau, and what a change. And Esau said, "I have enough, my brother. Keep that thou hast unto thyself." "I have enough, my brother." That's what Esau said. "You didn't need to send that to me. After all, Esau had plenty." And Jacob said, "Nay, I pray thee, if now I found grace in thy sight, then receive my present at my hand. For therefore I have seen thy face as though I had seen the face of God, and thou wast pleased with me. Take, I pray thee, my blessing that is brought to thee, because God hath dealt graciously with me, and because I have enough." And he urged him, and he took it. You know, this is almost a humorous scene. When, up to the time that Jacob left home, these two fellows were after each other in the flesh, each one trying to get something from the other, and especially Jacob. And now we find Jacob in a new office altogether. Here he is insisting that his brother take a gift, and his brother insists, "Why, Jacob, I have plenty. I don't need it. You don't need to give it to me. It's not essential." And Jacob insisted. And believe me, friends, something's happened to the boy. He's like Zacchaeus up the tree. You know, when our Lord got him down and went into his home, something happened to Zacchaeus when he came out. He said, "I'm no longer the tax collector that's been stealing from people and being dishonest. I now want to return not only anything I've taken in a wrong way, and you can be sure he had, but I want to restore it fourfold." What a difference. What a change had taken place. And you certainly knew which house Jesus had visited. And certainly here's a man that's a little different than the man that we met before. What a change. Before, he traded a bowl of soup to get a birthright. Now he's willing to give flocks and herds to his brother for nothing. And his brother doesn't want to take it, and he insists. Now his brother finally took it. He urged him, and he took it. Why? Because in that land, in that day, to have refused a gift that was urged upon you like this would have been an insult. And so Esau takes it. And he said, "Let us take our journey and let us go, and I will go before thee." Esau said, "You'll return back to the land. Now let me go before you and show the way. I'll be protection for you also." Verse 13 now of chapter 33 of Genesis I'm reading. He said unto him, "My Lord knoweth that the children are tender, and the flocks and herds with young are with me. And if man should overdrive them one day, all the flock will die." And Jacob said, "I'm moving with my family, and I have flocks here and herds, and they have little ones, and I can't go very fast. Now, you, of course, with that army of 400, will probably want to move much faster, so you go ahead." Now, he says, verse 14, "Let my Lord, I pray thee, pass over before his servant, and I will lead on softly, according as the cattle that goeth before me and the children be able to endure until I come unto my Lord, unto Seir." You see what he wants to do now. He said, "I can't keep up with you, brother Esau, but if you let me go ahead, then we'll set the pace that we can keep. But you probably should go ahead." Verse 15, "And Esau said, Let me now leave with thee some of the folk that are with me. And he said, What needeth it? Let me find grace in the sight of my Lord. So Esau returned that day on his way unto Seir." That's where he lived, down in the land of Edom. And so Esau returns back to his land, to his home, and he leaves, though, a guard to go along to assist Jacob. Now, verse 17, "And Jacob journeyed to Succoth and built him an house and made booths for his cattle," that is, he put up barns for them. Therefore, the name of the place is called Succoth. Now, here is something that you can just pass by so quickly and easily without paying too much attention to this at all. The great change has come in this boy now, that is this man Jacob. All of Jacob's clever scheming, you see, to present a gift to his brother Esau, it just comes to naught. And God had prepared the heart of Laban not to harm Jacob, so God prepared the heart of Esau to receive Jacob. And now he has peace on both fronts. And Esau did not want the gift of Jacob, as he had an abundance, but Jacob insisted that he take it, which he did, and both of these brothers seemed to be generous and genuine in their reconciliation. We have no reason to doubt it. And since Esau was now prosperous and attached no particular value to the birthright anyway, there's no reason why he should not be reconciled to his twin brother. Now the sunshine is beginning to fall on Jacob's life now. Laban is appeased and Esau is reconciled. God arranged all this for him. Now, had Jacob been left to his own cupidity and his own cleverness, he would have come to his death in a violent manner. Jacob is going to look back over his life before too long, and when he does, he's going to see the hand of God in his life, and he's going to give God the glory. However, the evil he has sown, it's going to bring forth a full harvest. Trouble is the offering for this man. It's there waiting for him. Esau returned that day on his way unto Seir. And we find here that we can write over that verse, there is a way that seemeth right unto a man, but the end thereof are the ways of death. So we bid goodbye to Esau for the time being. He'll be back, however, for the funeral of his father Isaac when he dies. Now, Jacob is sometimes criticized because he stopped here at Succoth and did not proceed on to Bethel. We actually ought not to expect too much of Jacob at this time. He's been crippled, and he's just learning to walk with his spiritual legs. Jacob builds an altar here as his grandfather Abraham was accustomed to do, and the fine features that Jacob identifies his new name with the name of God, El Elohi, Israel, God, the God of Israel. Now, this is real growth in a man who's just learning to walk. Let's put it like this. He's on the way to Bethel, but he hadn't arrived there yet. And so we find him journeying here to Succoth. And now I read verse 18. And Jacob came to Shalem, a city of Shechem, which is in the land of Canaan, when he came from Padan Aram, and he pitched his tent before the city. And he bought a parcel of field where he had spread his tent at the hand of the children of Hamor, Shechem's father, for 100 pieces of money. And notice this, and he erected there an altar, and he called it El Elohi Israel. Up to this time, you'll find that this boy has not erected many altars to the Lord God of his father. He just hasn't done that. But now he becomes a testimony for God. Now we are going to see when we get to the next chapter here that he made a mistake in stopping in this place. We're going to see that there's a scandal in the family of Jacob, that Dinah, the daughter of Jacob, by Leah, is defiled by Shechem, son of Hamor the Hivite, and Simeon and Levi, her brothers, her full brothers, they avenge this act by slaying all the inhabitants of the city of Hamor. And you can't justify that. And this is a dark blot on the family of Jacob. And it reveals the fact that he didn't get away too soon when he left his uncle down in the land of Haran. We need to see that God was right in getting him away from that environment. There are two things that God in Genesis spends a great deal of time doing, and I must pause to call attention to it. I think I have mentioned it once or twice. I've mentioned these things separately, but now let me mention them together. First of all is the heredity. God is very much concerned that a believer marry a believer and that a believer not marry an unbeliever. That's important. for the sake of heredity. Now, the second thing is the environment of the individual. And you see that especially in the life of Jacob. He has a big family. Not only were there 12 sons, there were daughters. We are only given the record of this one because she features in this chapter here. And it's a sad one. It's a very sad one. Now, therefore, there's something else for us to note here as we come to it, because this is important to the understanding of Genesis, and that is that there's trouble in the families. Have you noticed that? There was strife and trouble in the family of Abraham. There was strife and trouble in the family of Isaac. We saw there that here was Isaac having a favorite. Esau was his favorite. And Rebekah, well, her favorite was her son, Jacob. And that caused trouble in the family, a great deal. Now, we see there's a great deal of trouble in the family of Jacob. Well, he has quite a few offspring about. Now, he did stop here in Shalem, and he stayed here for a while, and it's going to cause a great deal of sorrow that'll come to him. And very frankly, chapter 34, and we may not spend too much time with it next time, but it's a sad and sordid chapter here in the book of Genesis. We have another one coming up, but this is a sad and sordid chapter, and it must have been a heartbreak to old Jacob at this time, and probably we ought to call him Israel because that is his new name, and he's built an altar, and there's one thing that's for sure. He's giving now a testimony to the living and true God. There is a change in his life, and it's a growth, it's a development. And again, I want to make this statement because this is a lesson for us today. Don't expect that as a Christian that you're going to become full grown overnight. Now, God adopts you into the family as a full grown son, where you're able to understand divine truth because the Holy Spirit is your teacher. But your growth and my growth is slow. Progress is very slow. Because we may learn truths in the Bible, but we will find that in our lives that you and I go through very much like Simon Peter, stumbling here and falling down there. And thank God Simon Peter kept getting up and brushing himself off. And there came the day when he had a very close walk with the Lord. In fact, he walked to the cross even as our Lord did. But you and I need to recognize that in our own lives, the growth is slow, and therefore the growth in others. Don't expect too much. I know sometimes parents of children that are converted, they expect too much of them. Let's not expect too much of other folk, but let's also expect a great deal of ourselves. And so until next time, may the Lord richly bless you, my beloved.
0: You know, it's true. None of us grow quickly, so we shouldn't expect perfection from each other. Progress, that's what we're after. It's our hope that Jacob's experience helps you to better understand yourself and those around you. If you know someone maybe who would benefit from this study, well, why don't you point them over to download our app or hop aboard the Bible bus with us. 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
1: 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I hope that you're having a great June so far. Hey there, I'm Katie Evans. So glad you've tuned in to join me here. My grandpa's 90th birthday this month. My other grandma, her birthday would have been earlier this month as well, but she had passed away a couple years back. But there is still a lot of good, a lot of celebrating. My cousin's birthday, my goddaughter's birthday. Wow, there's more birthdays in June than I thought in my family. Anyway, if you've got a birthday this month, well, happy birthday to you. And might I suggest celebrating by camping or just getting out in the great outdoors? Why? Well, it's National Camping Month, and it's also National Great Outdoors Month, which is perfect because then you can go camping in the great outdoors, even if it's just your backyard. That's what we used to do when I was a kid. My dad would put up the tent. My brother and I thought it was so fun. We'd get to go out there a little early before, and just my brother and I acted like we were camping all by ourselves. We'd imagine we were in the jungles, in the mountains, forests, deserts, and then my dad would come out and sleep with us. My mom, no, she was like, oh, no, there's just not enough room in the tent. There totally was, but I think she just liked having the quiet house to herself.
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12: If somebody came to your door this afternoon and just showed up at your front door and knocked on your door and you opened the door and they said, "Hey, I'm moving in." You never met him. "I'm moving in. Matter of fact, I'm going to go take a shower. Why don't you make me something to eat? I'm going to take this bedroom." How would that work out? Why? Because you don't know him, because he's a stranger. But people think they can do that on Judgment Day. They think they can just say, "Hey, yeah, I know you don't know me, but I'm moving in. Matter of fact, I know of your name. Matter of fact, I use your name as a curse word most of the time. I don't know you. I've never known you. I've had nothing to do with you, but I'm moving in." How do you think that's going to work out? "Depart from me, for I never knew you."
13: So many people think everything will just work out when they die. They think God will give them a pass for their bad behavior and praise them for the good things they did in life. But if you don't know God, how can you expect to be embraced by Him? Today, Pastor Dave will encourage you to reflect on your relationship with God. If you've repented and placed your faith in Christ, death is no problem for you. It's an upgrade. But if you haven't made that decision, let the gospel message work in your heart today. Now let's join Pastor Dave in the book of Matthew chapter 23 as he begins his message, Beliefs and Behavior of the Religious and Lost.

We've been going through the Gospel of Matthew. We come to the point now where we're just a few days away from the crucifixion. On Palm Sunday, when Jesus entered into Jerusalem, fulfilling the prophecy of Daniel, that it would be 173,880 days from when the proclamation to rebuild Jerusalem until the coming of the Messiah was fulfilled perfectly. And as he came in, they were singing, "Hosanna," and "Save now, we pray you." And they called him Son of David. So as he came in, they were praising him. But when he came, he did not come as the Messiah they wanted. They wanted an earthly Messiah who would overthrow the Roman government. And instead, he is a spiritual Savior, and praise God for that. Amen? And so as he enters in, we know that after a short amount of time, he immediately went not to the Romans to overthrow them, but he went into the temple and he started flipping tables. And we know that Jesus is addressing the Jewish religious leaders. And that's what's been taking place for all these several days he's been there. It's now about Wednesday. Friday's coming. The crucifixion is coming shortly. And so the interactions he's had, he came to the religious leaders. It's the Pharisees, the Sadducees, and the Herodians. They had really nothing in common. The Sadducees were the self-righteous religious guys. The Pharisees. The Sadducees were the ones who didn't believe anything supernatural.

0: And the Herodians were kind of pro-Roman. They were political people. But they all came together in their attacks against Jesus. And they would come and question him. And so far what we've seen is they asked him by what authority he has to turn over the tables, who gave him this authority. They asked him if it was lawful to pay taxes to Caesar. Remember, they gave him the analogy of a woman who had seven different husbands die, and whose husband would be her husband in heaven. What is the greatest of all the commandments? And all these things they were asking, they were not trying to get to know the Lord better. They were trying to trip Jesus up. And we know when you try to trip Jesus up, you're going to lose every time. Amen? And so we saw in the previous text when they asked about the Son of David. Son of David is a messianic term. Many people shouted it when Jesus came. And they asked Jesus, how can you be called the Messiah, be called Son of David and the Lord of David at the same time? How is that possible? And Jesus tells us why. Because Jesus is, first of all, physically the Son of David, but he's the Lord of David because he is God in human flesh. And so as we come to this text, we are now coming to a place where Jesus has really started pushing back against these religious leaders. In this text, we're going to see these false prophets who were supposed to be pointing people to the Lord. So these religious leaders, they all had their black robes on and they loved the praise of men, and they would make sure at prayer time they were in the most visible place so everybody could see them, and they had their phylacteries on, their boxes on their forehead to show how spiritual they were. And they had the long hems in their garments. And their whole focus was they loved the praise of men. And they saw Jesus as a threat to that. Well, now Jesus, in midst of this whole crowd, we're going to see in this text, he's going to stop everything he's doing, and he's going to address the religious leaders. And as he does it, he's going to be as forceful as he is anywhere in Scripture. And what's amazing about it is he's giving them some warnings that they could repent from, but sadly, they're going to continue in it. And here's my prayer for all of us. He's going to give eight woes. Woe to you. And as he gives those woes to the religious leaders, we need to examine our own hearts to see if any of us have fallen into the same traps that these religious leaders did. And with each of these woes, I'm going to contrast it with a blessed. So in the Sermon on the Mount, he says, oh, how happy are those who mourn, for they shall be comforted. And so you either see those who are happy or those who are getting woes. Now, let me ask you a question. Jesus is the Lamb of God who takes away the sins of the world. It would take a lot to make a lamb mad. Can I get an amen to that? I've never seen an angry lamb in my life. I don't think it can get angry. Jesus is, again, not angry like we get angry in a sinful way, but he has righteous anger. And the reason he has righteous anger is these people are drawing people, these religious leaders are drawing people away from the truth into eternal damnation separated from God. And God takes that seriously. Jesus takes that seriously. Let's go through this. And if you were looking for a seeker-sensitive message, probably not this week. You're going to get an amen to that. But truth is, probably never. But here's the reality. I taught him the message, Beliefs and Behavior of the Religious and Lost. I almost called the message the Angry Lamb, because that's what's going to happen. But first, we're going to see, what do these religious leaders do? So the religion, relingara, relinking sinful man back to holy God. I love what that means. But religion has come to mean, for most religious people, man's attempt through man's efforts to reach God. So it's a bunch of rules and rituals that you must keep, and then you kind of hope that you'll get to heaven. Well, we know that's not what the gospel teaches. And so we're going to see that they're religious, but they're lost. They know about God, but they don't know him. And they're not walking with the Lord. They're actually in opposition against him. How do we know that? Let's take a look at these eight things. Number one, they elevate man's words and religious traditions above the word of God. The Catholic Church teaches that the Pope's word is equal to the word of God. That's not true. Can I get an amen to that? It was really sad as the Pope died. One of the sad things was people were saying, what can we do for the Pope? And I saw these comments, well, we can do penance for him, and we could pray for him to get his soul into heaven. If his soul's not in heaven, it's never going to be in heaven. Amen? And I doubt it's there, being transparent. The reality is, when you condone homosexuality, you say there's many other paths to God, and you have people kissing your ring and worshiping you, that's not something anybody who loves Jesus would do. Amen? So we have this people that, again, religious and lost. And so you never put anything above the word of God. Amen? If you make it equal to the word of God, it won't be long before it's above the word of God. Your experiences don't go above the word of God. The traditions of the church don't go above the word of God. God's word is his message to us. It is the authority that we live by. Amen? Number two, instead of mourning over sin, they take advantage of those who are mourning. You know, the Bible says, blessed are those who mourn. When we mourn over our sin, then we are comforted, right? But here's the reality is that there are those, instead of ministering to those who are hurting, they take advantage of them. I remember my grandmother who was in her 90s, and I went to visit her. She lived out in Yucca Valley. And I went to visit her, and she had a TV that only got like one station, and it was TBN. And she's watching. She's living on Social Security. My grandfather had passed away. And she's sending money to guys who are just really fleecing her for her money. And it broke my heart. And I let her know, Grandma, don't do that. Don't send money to these guys. I said, they're flying around their Lear jets and you can't even buy food. And what you're saying in context today, the people that are mourning, they're taking advantage of them. We're not to take advantage of people that mourn. We're to minister to people who mourn. We're to love on them and provide for them and care for them. Number three, they have zeal without knowledge, leading people into darkness and destruction. There are people that are zealous for a lie. A lot of them come and knock on your door sometimes. And they have a lot of zeal and a lot of passion. I've been in a conversation this week with a guy who's kind of high up in the Mormon church, and we've been going back and forth, and he keeps telling me, you need to take that down because what you're saying is, you know, blasphemous against Joseph Smith. I said, I love blaspheming Joseph Smith. It's my favorite. I love to do that. I said, because he's a false prophet. And I'll blaspheme Baal right when I'm with it, or anybody else, right? I mean, they're not God. Amen? There's only one true and living God. And sadly, what will happen is people will put men in a place of authority that belongs only to God. They will deceive people and draw them away from the truth. We're going to see how the Lord feels about cults and false religions. People say, well, God loves all people. He does. He desires that none should perish. He hates false religions. Can I get an amen to that? And he's passionate about it. We're going to see that in this text. Number four, instead of hungering for righteousness, they look for loopholes to continue their sin. And this is tragic. As believers, we probably all had a struggle with this at some point in our life, maybe. But, you know, we know that we want to be saved. We know that we want to go to heaven. But sometimes we got this sin over here that we want to hang on to. And we'll make excuses for it. And we'll try to dial it down and make it not sound so bad. And what these religious leaders were doing is they were praying in ways where they could pray but not really mean it, or they could make a commitment to do something and not really mean it, or make a pledge and not really mean it. It's like they're crossing their fingers behind their back. Remember when you were a kid? Cross your fingers behind the back. Yeah, I'll give you my lunch if you give me yours too. And then I'll cross my fingers. You know, they're crossing their fingers with God. Are we going to see he doesn't like that? He has no love for that kind of behavior. Then we're going to see number five, they're self-righteous and prideful about the law while they have no relationship with the Savior. So they're really good at legalism. They're the most legalistic people who've ever lived, and they don't know God. And they think, well, if I do all of these things, surely I will have a righteous standing before God. Legalism, by definition, Pastor Dave's definition, is when I make a personal conviction a prerequisite for your salvation. So if I'm convicted I shouldn't watch TV and I tell you, if you watch TV, you're going to hell. That's legalism. Amen? It's not in the Word of God. These guys had some legalism where they created things above and beyond the Word of God and made it a prerequisite for everyone else and were really proud of themselves that they kept it. Number six, they're more concerned about outward appearance than inward holiness. The Bible says that man looks on the outward appearance, but God looks on the heart. Your reputation is who you are when everyone's watching. Character is who you are when no one's watching. Tozer once said, if I mind my character, God will take care of my reputation. You know, we need to be men and women of God who are desiring to walk and live holy lives on the inside. Something that God's put in my heart a while back is holiness for me, grace for everyone else. I wake up in the morning and I say, Lord, help me to live a holy and set apart life. Fill me afresh with your Holy Spirit. Help me to esteem others greater than myself all day today. Help me to be tools in the hands of the Master. May I honor and glorify your name. And please help me, Lord. And you know, and I want to live a life that honors the Lord. And sadly, a lot of people fall into the trap of grace for me, holiness for everyone else. Like, I'm going to live whatever life I live. I'm under grace. I'm not under the law. It doesn't matter how I live. But then we examine everyone else's life with a fine-tooth comb. And that's kind of what's happening with the religious leaders. And we're going to see that the Lord is going to condemn that. Number seven, they're pretty on the outside, dead on the inside. Again, it's more that Malik's on the outward appearance. And we're going to see that Jesus is going to give them, that's the seventh woe. And when he says woe to you, by the way, that Fonzie did not make that up. You know, woe. I mean, Jesus said it, right? Amen. So he says woe to you. And when he's saying it with forcefulness, and he's saying it from a heart of righteous anger. And then finally, they take great pride in earthly heritage while they were spiritual sons of the devil. Does that sound like a seeker-sensitive message this morning? That's not what's happening. So Matthew 23, beginning there at verse 13. Now let's read verse 12, how the last section ended, ties into this verse. It says, whoever exalts himself will be humbled, and he who humbles himself will be exalted. The Bible says God gives grace to the humble, but resists the proud. We know that Satan was thrown out of heaven because of pride. And so when we are prideful, we're being Satan-like. And when we're being humble, we're being Christ-like. So God gives grace to the humble, resists the proud. And now as they're in this crowd, imagine you got this crowd. And here's the religious leaders over here in their black robes, you know, leaning on each other, making accusations against the Lord, trying to trip him up. He's going to turn and address them, and he's going to give them eight woes. And when he does that, you'll see exclamation points in your Bible, which means he's speaking it forcefully, probably loudly, to let everyone hear, and he's going to confront them. He has given them opportunities to repent, but now comes his righteous judgment and confrontation. Look at verse 13. First point we're going to see, elevating man's word and religious traditions above the word of God. Look what it says. But woe to you, scribes, Pharisees, hypocrites, for you shut up the kingdom of heaven against men. For you neither go in yourselves, nor do you allow those who are entering to go in. He's telling them that not only are you not going to heaven, but your behavior and the way that you lead people is keeping them out of heaven. What he's telling them is that we are all called to be bridges as Christians, to bridge people, bring people to Jesus. And he says, you guys are not bridges, you're roadblocks. You guys are walls. You keep people who are seeking to find God from finding God because of the legalism and what you teach and the way that you live and the demands that you make. His tone is one of direct rebuke and warning. Each of these woes exposing the corruption of the religious leaders that is being outwardly covered before men by their false piety and religious image. You know, we may fool men with our outward image, but God sees right through it all to our hearts. Just remember that the only one whose opinion will really matter is the one who you will stand before on judgment day. You know, not men, but the Lord. It doesn't matter how much you fool men. It doesn't matter how righteous they think you are. Almighty God knows the truth of who you really are. And again, it's not who you are in public, it's who you are in private. Let me ask you a question. These people said they knew the Lord and had a relationship with him, but they didn't know the Lord. He's making it clear. If somebody came to your door this afternoon and just showed up at your front door and knocked on your door and you opened the door and they said, hey, I'm moving in. You never met them. I'm moving in. Matter of fact, I'm going to go take a shower. Why don't you make me something to eat? I'm going to take this bedroom. How would that work out? Why? Because you don't know him, because he's a stranger. But people think they can do that on judgment day. They think they can just say, hey, yeah, I know you don't know me, but I'm moving in. Matter of fact, I know of your name. Matter of fact, I use your name as a curse word most of the time. I don't know you. I've never known you. I've had nothing to do with you, but I'm moving in. How do you think that's going to work out? Depart from me, for I never knew you. Amen? And so these self-righteous religious leaders think that they're going to inherit heaven, and the Lord is making it very, very clear. You're not going, and you're keeping other people from entering in. And he's being very direct and very bold. Now, again, each of these woes is an opportunity to repent. We're going to see instead of repent, they're going to become more and more self-righteous. And what it's going to end up doing is in their anger, they're going to be the ones crying out, crucify him. From save now, we pray you to crucify him. Again, no strangers are going to enter into heaven, and no one who, again, is drawing people away from the Lord is going to enter into heaven. The word woe there, it's from the root where we get grief. For those being rebuked by Jesus, this will be an unending anguish if there is no repentance. So the woe speaks of grief, and then the blesseds of the Sermon on the Mount are, oh, how happy. And there's really a counter to each of the eight woes. There's eight beatitudes, and they really are the exact opposite of each other. So this first one is the exhortation, and he also calls them hypocrites. We talk about that a lot. The hypocrite, hippo is under, krite is judgment. So those who are under judgment. It's also a term that was used for an actor that would put on a mask so he could appear sad or happy. And it was something that they used. And they would say, you know, a hypocrite is somebody who is a mask wearer. It's a phony. So those whose false outward image is not a true representation of their inward character. The inward corruption being covered by an outward false image. These are words that would infuriate the self-righteous Pharisees. Can you imagine them? They're all together and they're talking to each other and they're getting all this yelled at them. And they're just looking at each other like, who does this guy think he is talking to us like that? They would be infuriated. I can just see the veins in their neck, can't you? They're just getting mad. How dare he call us out? Here's the reality. We're all sinners in desperate need of a Savior. And if that causes you to be frustrated, you need to repent. We're all sinners. Can I get an amen to that? We're all sinners. And they're being confronted. You're a bunch of self-righteous hypocrites. You're false. You need to get right. And here's how I know you're false. This is what it shows. Not only are you not going to heaven, you're leading people away. You're a roadblock. And again, you can imagine the frustration and them being furious. They should have come to a place where they fell on their knees and repented before the Lord. You know, Jesus knows exactly who he's talking to. A group of self-righteous phonies. He then gives examples of how their hypocritical behavior is shown. If you shut up the kingdom of heaven against men, not only are they lost themselves, but they're keeping others from entering in by their actions, by making human traditions and man-made religious rules more important than the word of God. Woe to anyone who elevates man's words or religious traditions above the word of God. An ultimate example is in their elevation of man-made rules and the rejection of Jesus. All the cults do the same thing. They make man more and God less. So this Mormon guy I've been talking to, I said, you believe you're going to be God of your own planet? He said, yes, I do. Bro, that is so blasphemous. What is it that got Satan thrown out of heaven? He wanted to be God, but you think you're going to be God. And I said, by the way, if I was to write a man-centered gospel, it would be the Book of Mormon. Hey, by the way, the Bible says, deny yourself, take up the cross and follow me. The Book of Mormon says, you're going to be God. And you're going to have as many wives as you want, and you're going to populate the whole planet, and everyone's going to worship you. Does that sound like a man-centered? No wonder people sign up. I get to be God of my own planet. I get to have as many women as I want. Everyone's going to worship me. Blasphemy. And the same is taking place here, is they have their own way to salvation. They put their faith in traditions. They love the praise of men when they should be in a place of brokenness. This behavior directly contradicts the first beatitude. Blessed are the poor in spirit, for theirs is the kingdom of heaven. Not blessed are the self-righteous, arrogant, think they're all that and love the praise of men. Blessed are the poor in spirit, for theirs is the kingdom of heaven. Oh, how happy are those who recognize that they're spiritually bankrupt, that in and of themselves dwells no good thing. It's those who enter the kingdom of God. Until you recognize you're a sinner, you'll never see your need for a Savior. If you're so self-righteous and puffed up and you think you're so amazing, you'll never come to a place of repentance. You'll be looking at other people like how blessed they are to be in my presence instead of recognizing how desperately we need the Lord. It is the spiritually prideful who see themselves as holy and righteous who will not enter the kingdom of heaven until we recognize again that we're sinners. We'll see no need for a Savior. Is your hope in your good works or in God's grace? Pharisees, the scribes, religious hypocrites, they were blind to their own desperate need for redemption, who instead of being those who would enter into heaven of themselves and be a bridge to others, they were religious and lost, trusting in their own good works instead of recognizing their sin, their desperate need for a Savior. They were a roadblock that kept others out of heaven. Matthew 5:3 says, blessed are the poor in spirit, for theirs is the kingdom of heaven. When we recognize yet again that we are spiritually bankrupt, it's then and only then that we'll see our need for a Savior. So point number one, they elevate man's words and religious traditions above the word of God. So they would come great distances and call people out. Well, you walk too far on the Sabbath. You're not to have a fire. You can't do this. You can't do that. You got to keep all these rules. And we have religious traditions today that do the same thing. Well, when you're born, you have to be blessed and you have to be baptized and you have to have your first Holy Communion and you got to do this. And I remember when my mom died, my mom passed away. She was actually in a care facility and they were going to bring a priest in to give her last rites. And I said, yeah, we don't need that. And some Catholic ladies came in and said, oh, no, you need that. I said, no, we don't. Absent from the body, present with the Lord, we don't need that. He said, we're bringing him anyway. I said, you do not want to see a fight between a pastor and a priest. It won't look good. We don't need that. That's nonsense. Amen? Jesus plus nothing equals salvation. There's no other rituals. There's no other rules. There's no other rites that we must keep. Should we be baptized? Yes. But baptism is not essential for salvation, but we should be baptized. But the point I'm making is that when you add to the gospel, Jesus said, it is finished. It's paid in full. Amen? And so when you add legalism, when you add to the word of God, when you come up with your own book, like Joseph Smith did, those are false prophets and false teachings. And Jesus would say, woe to them today. Point number two, instead of mourning over sin, they take advantage of those who are mourning. Look at verse 14. Woe to you, scribes, Pharisees, hypocrites. He's driving this home. Amen. For you devour widows' houses and for pretense make long prayers. Therefore, you will receive greater condemnation. You devour widows' houses. It means to eat them up. Using their positions, they dealt dishonestly with mourning widows, stealing their estates out from under them. Were no doubt trusted and took advantage of that trust. The next beatitude is, blessed are those who mourn, for they shall be comforted. People read that and say, how can we be, oh, how happy are those who mourn? What he's talking about are those who mourn over their sin, for they shall be comforted. Because when we mourn over our sin and we surrender our life to Jesus, we are comforted by who? The Holy Spirit is the comforter. So when we mourn over our sin and we repent, the Holy Spirit comes to live inside of us. So when we mourn over our sin, we are comforted, which is just the opposite of taking advantage of those who mourn. These self-righteous religious hypocrites were taking advantage of those who mourn, and Jesus comforts those who mourn. Amen? And so we don't follow the self-righteous religious hypocrites. We follow Jesus Christ. Again, once we recognize that we're spiritually bankrupt, it should produce mourning over sin and lead us to a place of brokenness and repentance. Instead of mourning over their own sin and mourning with those who are grieving, the religious leaders took advantage of those who are mourning for their own financial gain.
1: 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We're going through the first book of the New Testament, the book of Matthew. If you're not altogether familiar with the differences between the four gospel books, you're soon to realize that each author had a unique writing style, as well as a specific audience the book was aimed toward. In Matthew's case, he was well-versed in the Jewish traditions and history of the Israelite nation. And his focus was on helping those who were steeped in Jewish tradition and Old Testament rituals to realize that Jesus was truly the one who came as the Messiah, the one they'd been waiting for. He came to be their king. Different than what the Jews had hoped, Jesus was a humble servant, and he died a lowly death on the cross. If that's where the story ended, there wouldn't be much to talk about. But no, Jesus conquered death, rose to life again, and sits at his Father's right hand in heaven. Jesus will one day rule here on earth, and that's something to anticipate greatly. We'd love for you to stay with us through this series and keep learning from what the disciple and apostle Matthew wrote. In the meantime, you're welcome to check out more teachings from this series or from other series on our website. Just go to ccconejovalley.com. Pastor Dave has much more to share with us in the coming edition, here in Matthew. Until then, keep in mind what you learned today and even think about sharing that with someone else. This has been the latest edition of Faith Comes by Hearing.
2: 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All right, I have been in radio over 10 years. I'm Katie Evans. I have been doing voiceover and on-air stuff and recording for a long time, and yet I still make mistakes. Why? Because I am human. Earlier today, they were like, hey, Katie, can you record a couple of these spots, send them off? And I was like, yeah, of course, no problem. We get in there, knock them out. I thought I killed it. And I'm like, all right, let's play it back. Mics were on. I was not recording. It's so frustrating. Oh, my goodness. But it happens. You know, it happens to the best of us. You can think you got everything down, and yet here we are. And I wanted to get real angry, but I'm trying to find more peace in my life. So, here I am. I redid it. Was it frustrating? Yes. But I wasn't going to let it ruin my day. It's just another learning thing. Always double check. Make sure you are, well, recording. So if you want to get into radio and you make mistakes, hey, it's okay.
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8: You ever seen something that was just totally, well, a little crazy, you know, right in front of you? This happens to me, I guess, many times, you know, like when I was driving on the 5 freeway going north, going through Orange County, this truck on the other side coming south had tire blew off this truck, jumped over the center divider, bounced right in front of my car, went right over my windshield and center punched the car behind me. So I said to myself, wow, did that just happen? Okay. There was this other time. It was the first time I was driving in Florida. So I flew into Orlando and I get in a rental car and I get on the freeway and I'm driving. Like within 10 minutes, I see this giant alligator on the side of the road. I'm like, whoa, look at that. That's how I'm thinking, well, I guess this is what happens when you're in Florida. And then I share with the people that I was visiting, and they were like, that's never happened to me. And I talk, don't you see alligators on the side of the road? No, we never see them on the side of the road. Well, I guess it just happened to me, okay? And then I've made several trips to Florida since then. I've never seen another one, but it happened once. And then there was another time, you know, I was with my middle daughter. We were leaving Harvest Sunday night service, and McDonald's was having a sale on their cheeseburgers, 39 cents a piece. You know, they're $39 a piece now. But anyway, so we stopped to get a couple cheeseburgers, just, you know, a little top off, you know, there for the night on Sunday night. And we got there 2 minutes before they closed, and they had this whole thing of cheeseburgers in there. And she goes, you want them all? Sure. So she filled up a bag, and I got with my daughter, Stephanie. We have this bag of cheeseburgers. There's like 10 of them in there. And I go, let's go to the bottom of the bag. She's like, okay, Dad. And so we ate the whole bag. Then we got done, and we both looked at each other like, did that just happen? Yes, it did just happen. Well, I'm sure most of you can share your did that just happen moment. But today, as we continue in our study through the Gospel of Matthew, we will look at Jesus riding into Jerusalem on the back of a donkey. As you know, there were many times after Jesus performed miracles, though, in someone's life, that he would tell them, don't tell anyone what happened. Like when he healed the first man of leprosy in Matthew chapter 8. Now imagine that man for a second hearing that. because he was already stripped from his family and friends, because he was contagious. Leprosy was a skin-eating disease that would kill you. And the law said that he had to stay away from other people, and he had to proclaim to everyone that was walking towards him. He'd have to yell at him, I'm unclean, stay back. But now he was healed of this dreaded disease, and he's not going to go and tell anyone that he's been healed? I'm like, oh my goodness, this was the first Israelite to be healed of leprosy since Moses' sister Miriam was healed back in Numbers chapter 12. But you might ask yourself, like, well, why would Jesus so many times tell those who had been miraculously touched by him to not tell anybody? Well, it's because Jesus never wanted his message of life to get lost in the excitement of a miracle. For the message was greater than any miracle. For Jesus came to seek and to save those who were lost. You know, he had a message of forgiveness. And why is that important? Because God has told us in the Bible what is right and what is wrong. And when we do what is wrong, when we sin before God and willfully do those things that our Creator has said not to do, that will cause a severing of our relationship with God. Now, obviously, we've all sinned. We've all done things that are wrong. And our own conscience inside of us tells us when we're doing something wrong. How? Because we'll feel guilty about something that we've done. And why is that? Well, they've done many clinical studies on guilt. And they have decided, you know, this is many psychologists and doctors combined. And they said, the reason that you feel guilty is because you're guilty, okay? That's why you feel the feelings of guilt. Yes, our sin separates us from God, the God who made us, the one who creates us out of nothing. So when people just in general have a emptiness inside, we can call it a God-shaped void, because we were all created with a desire to know God. Now, we might not think that. Many people don't say, oh, I have that inside of me. They won't admit that. But this is what the Bible tells us. See, people have a desire to know their Creator. And so no matter how we try to fill that void that's inside of us, it's like nothing will fill it but God himself. So you could ask yourself, you can ask anyone here on the West Side, they're like, what person, place, or thing has ever given you a lasting satisfaction on the inside? Because nothing can satisfy us until we come to that place where we allow God to come inside of us, because he's the one that's given us that void inside. And so if we seek it through anything else, then we won't find it. We try to find freedom. We try to seek love in so many different things over and over again, but nothing fully satisfies. Yes, we long for something to fill us, and it's an endless cycle of wanting more, seeking something that will fulfill us. But no matter how much we get, we always seem to need just a little bit more. But Jesus came to deliver us from us. He came to change our course and our destiny in this life. He came to reestablish or reconnect us with God, our Creator. Yes, the Old Testament said that a baby would be born to a virgin. How crazy is that? And his name would be called Emmanuel, which Emmanuel is Hebrew for God is with us. So you're saying to me that there's going to be a girl who's a virgin, that's never had sexual relations with a man. She's going to pop up pregnant, and the baby that comes from her will be called God with us. Yes, that's exactly what the Bible teaches, that God would become a baby, flesh and blood like you and me, yet still he would be fully God. But he didn't stay a baby, as you know. He grew up. And he had been walking in Israel 2,000 years ago, speaking and touching the lives throughout his time for over 3.5 years, healing the sick, making the lame walk, the blind to see, and even raising people, get this, from the dead. But most of all, he spoke the words of life to a world that had lost its soul. He preached the message of repentance and the forgiveness of sins. Imagine that, being forgiven, totally set free from the dungeons of our past. No matter what you've done, that you could actually start over again. Imagine that. The Bible says that we can be born again, born from God, born from above. And today we will see Jesus as he was known for entering into Jerusalem for his last time, as he's surrounded by people rejoicing, crying out, "Hosanna, Hosanna, save now, Lord." For this was prophesied hundreds of years earlier in Zechariah chapter 9, verse 9, as Matthew will quote in the very verses that we read here in our text today. So let us contemplate the events that happened on what we have nicknamed Palm Sunday. We'll consider 3 points in light of our title. Did that just happen? Number one, the disciples saw. Well, Jesus gave the disciples an opportunity to be used by him. Two of the disciples, "I'm going to ask you to go do this." And they saw exactly what he said, and they did exactly what he said to do. Number two, we're going to look at a city that was stirred. Oh, the city was up on end here. It's like they were rejoicing. Everyone had their party hats on and pulling the party poppers. And number three, the religious rebelled. The religious didn't accept Jesus. They were willing to cast him to the curb. Well, let's look at our first point here, the disciples saw, as we read together, picking up in Matthew chapter 21. We'll start in verse 1. And he says, "And when they had saw," or when they had approached Jerusalem, had come to Bethpage on the Mount of Olives, then Jesus sent two disciples, saying to them, "Go into the village opposite you, and immediately you will find a donkey tied there and a colt with her. Untie them and bring them to me. Now, if anyone says anything to you, you shall say, 'Well, the Lord has need of them.' And immediately he will send them." And now this took place to fulfill what was spoken through the prophet. Now this is where he quotes Zechariah chapter 9, verse 9, written some, 400 to 500 years earlier. He says, "Say to the daughter of Zion, 'Behold, your king is coming to you, gentle and mounted on a donkey, even on a colt, the foal of a beast of burden.'" And the disciples went and did just as Jesus had instructed them. And they brought the donkey and the colt and laid their coats on them, and he sat on the coats. Okay, so we'll stop there for a minute. So here we have Jesus entering Jerusalem from Bethpage, the House of Figs. Now, he's crossing over the Mount of Olives. He's going to go down a path right by the Garden of Gethsemane, where the Kidron Valley is, and he's going to climb back up to the stone-walled city of Jerusalem. Now, when he comes over the Mount of Olives, this is the very place that Jesus will step foot once again when he returns to the earth after the rapture of the church and after the 7-year tribulation period ends, where every man and every woman on planet earth has to endure God's judgment. Why? Because they did not embrace Jesus as Savior and Lord. Now, some people think, is this a fairy tale? Like, do you really believe this kind of stuff? Yes, because this is what Jesus predicted. And just like all the predictions of Jesus coming the first time, all the predictions of him coming the second time are going to take place just as they happened on the first time. This is where some of the Jews got things mixed up, because a lot of the prophecies in the Old Testament are talking about his first arrival, where he would come as a suffering Savior, as a lamb that would be led to the slaughter for the sins of his people. But then there was other prophecies that talked about him coming back victorious and, knocking out his other people that would try to rule over the earth, and he would slay them all. And so they confused the two times. And this is why when Jesus came the first time, they're thinking, aren't you going to wipe out these dog Romans that have taken over us? No, that was for the second time. See, so there's going to be a judgment, though, that's going to happen after the rapture of the church. What is that again? That's where all true believers are taken out. They're caught up together to be with the Lord. When that event happens, which could happen at any moment, Everything that's happened prophetically that has to happen has already happened. It's like that's going to be the next event on the prophetic calendar. Because once the true believers are taken out, then that will start a time clock for the last 7 years of humanity as it was prophesied through Daniel the prophet. But again, people that did not embrace Jesus, okay, they are left behind. They're left behind. We are taken away. We're going to be in the presence of the Lord in the rest of the world, which the Bible says is the majority of the world. Because the Bible says, well, you know, the path that leads to destruction is wide and there's many that go that way. But the path that leads to life, it's narrow. And there's few that find it. So for the majority of the population, they didn't embrace Jesus in our time today. What did they embrace? They embraced a godless culture and society that rejected the laws of God, that rejected his moral code. Is that not what we're living in here today? People just doing whatever they want to do. You look at one of the most wicked times in the Old Testament. It was at the end of the book of Judges. And he just simply said that everyone did what was right in his own eyes. And that's the culture that we're living in now. It's like, hey, whatever's right for you is good for you. Whatever's right for me is good for me. And when Jesus returns, he will not be the humble servant mounted on a donkey the second time that allowed their current justice system to be weaponized against him. Imagine that. Imagine using our justice system to take out the people that don't agree with you. Geez, imagine that happening. Yeah. It's happening today. Okay, and it happened in Jesus' day. They opposed Jesus. So what did they do with him? They hung him on a cross. They beat him mercifully. He was a sinless man. In fact, he was the only sinless man to ever live on planet Earth. He never broke a law ever, and they used the justice system and turned it on him, and they crucified him on a cross. But when he returns to the earth the second time, and he plants his foot down on the Mount of Olives, before he does that, he opens the skies, and he will be mounted on a heavenly stallion, not a donkey, and he will have all power and might with him. He will be the King of kings and Lord of lords. And at his second coming, Jesus will conquer all evil and make all things new. And that's a good place for a healthy amen. Amen. We won't be celebrating Pride Month in that time. Okay. And it's amazing how people in a culture can live in a society that is directly sinning against God. Now listen. God loves every homosexual. He loves every lesbian. He loves every transgender person. He loves these people just like he loved us when we were walking in opposition to sin. So that might not have been my sin or your sin, or it could have been your sin. But God was willing to forgive us and to bring us in. And he's willing to forgive every person of every sin they could ever commit. But if you're not willing to turn from that sin, then of course there will be a judgment for you. And it's like, it's amazing to me how that particular lifestyle wants to say, hey, we have a Pride Month here and you're going to pride with us. Okay. And it's like, but the Bible says pride goes out before a fall. And that's exactly what's going to happen to everyone who lives in any sin before God. But yet, as we move on here, you know, in our text, you know, he's going to be sitting on a donkey here in our text. Now, a donkey is a beast of burden, meaning it's just it's a work animal. So Jesus, in verse 2, sent two disciples into a village, and he tells the two disciples, now, look, when you go into this village, immediately you're going to find two donkeys there. You're going to find a mother donkey and her young donkey tied up next to each other. Now, I want you to walk up to those donkeys, untie them, and bring them to me. Now, notice in verse 3, he said, now, if someone says anything to you, which, of course, someone would say something because it looks like you're stealing my donkeys, okay? And so he says, tell them that the Lord has need of them. Now, why would he interject something like that in the Bible? Why does that little thing have to be there? Well, don't miss this. Jesus didn't have to use these guys. He didn't have to give them the little directions. Walk in, there's going to be a donkey, a mama, and a baby donkey there. I want you to grab them both. I want you to bring. He didn't have to include that, but he did. And again, why? Because Jesus, he allows us. Think about that. He allows you and me to be part of what he desires to do. Why? To encourage our faith. He gives us an opportunity to be part of what he's doing. You know, it's like we all have a part to play. You know, God could just do things, what I think would be a better way. Like, God, you could just reach your big God hands through the sky, poke your head through and say, I'm God and you're not. And you could just lay it down for us. But God chooses to use us to reach other people. It's sheep begetting sheep. I remember I was at the promenade and I was walking and I see this young man. He looked like he was like 17 years old, you know, kind of a good looking kid, but you can tell he's been living on the street and he's kind of panhandling and everything. He's not your typical homeless person of LA that I am a professional homeless person and I'm going to extract cash from you as much as I can. He's not that kind of person. I looked at him and I remember looking at him and looking, and then I just walked by, and then right then the Lord just spoke to my heart. You need to talk to that young man. And because I'm such a man of faith, I kept walking. And I kept walking. So I got down about 100, 200 feet past, and I'm still walking. And it's like, and the Lord's like, you need to go speak to that young man. And I'm like, yeah, Lord, you know, I don't think he wants to hear. You know, he's just, you know, he's a scrapper on the street, and I don't think he wants to hear. So I kept walking. So now I'm about 200 yards, you know, at least, you know, down. I've crossed another street in the promenade. Remember how the old Sears used to be there? I was in that parking lot behind there. So I'm almost to my car now. And the Lord, for the third time, like, you need to go speak to that young man. And I you know, and I stopped. And I'm like, I don't think he wants to hear, but okay. But now I got a long ways to walk back because I've been walking for a while here. Okay. So I get all the way back. He's still there. And I walked up to him and said, excuse me. And he goes, yes. And I said, so how did you, at such a young man here, how did you get here? Like, why are you on the street here begging for money? And he just stopped for a second. He looked at me and he goes, well, when I was born, you know, my mom was a prostitute, and you know, she ran out. I don't remember any of it. It all happened when I was just a baby. And so she left. And then my dad took me to his mom, which was my grandma. And my grandma raised me. And I had a really good life. And I loved my grandma. And then I was about 9 years old. And my dad came back to get me. And he got me. And that's when it all, my whole life turned upside down. I mean, he would beat me. He would lock me in my room. He would, you know, he would torture me. And I finally, after a couple of years, I said, you know, enough. And I've been on my own ever since. I've just been living on the street. And I'm like, wow. I said, hey, do you mind if I tell you about another father? He's completely opposite of your dad. This is a dad that's just nothing like yours. And I know it's going to be hard for you to grab onto this because all you can relate to is your earthly father. But I'm telling you, there's a God in heaven who's our father, and he's nothing like your dad. And I went on for the next 45 minutes and I just shared with this young man how much God loved him and what he did for him and how he could be forgiven and how God could just want to wrap his arms around him and love him. And I mean, this kid's got tears in his eyes. And I said, you know, hey, right here, you know, on this promenade with all these people walking by, you know, you could give your life to Jesus Christ. He would come into your heart as your savior and he could start changing your life. And he said, he goes, I would love to do that. And he bowed his head and he prayed with me right there. Because I shared with him how my parents walked out on me when I was 16. And, you know, we had a connection there. And so he prayed. He asked Christ in his heart as his Savior. And, you know, and it's like, you know how it is on the west side here. You know, the sun starts going down a little bit. You know, the sun was starting to go down. It started getting chilly. You know, we're right there by the beach, you know. So, you know, that cold air was coming in. And he just had a scrawny T-shirt on. And I said, hey, you know, I have a Bible I would like to give you, but it's in my car. I'm parked all the way down. I'm like, you know, a few blocks away. Do you mind walking down? He goes, man, I would love to. I'd love to have a Bible. You know, so we walk all the way down there. We get to my car. I give him a Bible. And I had a Core Church, Los Angeles, you know, sweatshirt. I go, hey, man, you got anything to keep you warm? I go, here, man, take this sweatshirt. You know, I gave him some money to get some food. And you know, it's just like, and I prayed for him again there and just asked, you know, and I mean, just everything changed with that kid right there. Now, God could have done all of that. God is the creator of the universe. He made every planet that's out there. But God allowed me to be part of that. It was like sitting there on a golden platter. And I could have missed it. And I almost missed it. I almost walked past it. But it's like God allows us to be used in what he wants us to be used in. So, you know, So these disciples, they went when Jesus told them to go. And they saw exactly what Jesus said. And yet you can call this just a little faith booster for these guys. I wonder, here's a question. I wonder if we see what Jesus wants us to see. Do we have a watchful eye and an attitude of expectation of God moving in our little old lives? Maybe the Lord hasn't asked you to go untie a donkey for him. But maybe there's a person at your work that's going through a very difficult time right now. Maybe the Lord would have you just to write down a verse on a post-it pad and go over and hand it to them. Maybe you don't even have to talk to them. Maybe you just say, hey, you know what? Man, the Lord laid this in my heart. You know, I'm a Christian and I just wanted to give you this verse, you know. I mean, you could change that person's course and direction of life. They might come back to you and say, I want to know more about this because no one has had to be something that cares about me.
9: That is all the time we have for today's message. 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
2: 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I love praying for others, but I especially love when we get a praise report. Hey there, I am Katie Evans, and every now and then I will see them. And you can too. Go to the station website and enter the keyword prayer. It's going to redirect you, and you are going to see prayer requests and, yes, praise reports from so many people. I want to encourage you to pray for some people. Pray for them. Submit your own prayer request. And if you ever have a praise report like Georgia did, you can submit just like she did. She says, I would like to report that Simone's surgery for stage 2 stomach cancer was a success. She is currently in recovery, but please pray, continue to pray for her for a smooth recovery process and that the cancer is now gone. What an amazing praise report. I love it. Georgia, thank you so much for not only submitting that prayer request for your friend, but then following up with such good news. So, like I said, if you want to submit a prayer request or you want to pray for others, maybe find a happy praise report like that one, head on over to the station website and enter the keyword prayer.
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10: Hannah Harper, she's the winner of season 24. 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
7: The same God in His great mercy and grace, who would have every reason to walk away, is saying, no, you call on me again, and I will hear you. And this is the God who redeems. 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Oh, give thanks to the Lord, for He is good.
8: 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In today's episode, Pastor Brian shares the second half of a lesson from Psalm 107. Dr. Chappell points to how we can give thanks to the Lord, for if we call out to God in our shame and distress, He listens and He redeems us. 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And while you're there, look for Pastor Brian's book, The Multi-Generational Church Crisis. This compelling book asks the question of the church, what could be accomplished in the name of Christ if we could better understand each other? Let's hear now from Dr. Brian Chappell as he shares the second half of the lesson, Oh, Give Thanks to the Lord.
7: The psalmist says, Oh, give thanks to the Lord, for He is good, for His steadfast love endures forever. Let the redeemed of the Lord say so, whom He has redeemed from trouble and gathered in from the lands, from the east and from the west, from the north and from the south. Let's do what the psalmist says. Let's give God thanks. Heavenly Father, we have had such great opportunity to thank You this day already. And still we recognize, Father, what we are thankful for is not only for what You have done, but what You are doing. You make us members of the household of faith. And in doing so, You make us also the instruments of Your proclamation, not just by a physical facility, but by being the church that is the body of Christ, each equipped in a very special way, ways that we don't always perceive by the words that we say, the experiences we go through, the faithfulness we express sometimes even in the worst of times, to be mechanisms by which thankfulness to God becomes a means by which others will see who He really is, a faithful God who preserves souls forever through the good, through the bad, through everything, that we might be with You forever by the knowledge that we have made known in this place and places like it. Teach us not just to value the beauty of the place, the sturdiness of it, the niceness of it. Father, help us to value what You do here. Make the love of Christ known. For then we shall be truly thankful and instruments of Your praise, which we would be in Jesus' name. Amen. Why are these people in Israel in prison? Because they had turned to idolatry. They had rejected the Word of God. They had turned to their own ways. In some ways, God could simply turn His back and say, you deserve it. Instead, this great God, our Redeemer, says this. What happened? Verse 13. Then they cried to the Lord in their trouble, and He delivered them from their distress. Oh, give thanks unto the Lord, for He is good. For what He did to people who had turned away from Him in idolatry, rebellion, and sin, when they called out to Him, He delivered them. He did not say, make your bed, now lie in it. It was the grace

0: of God in the Old Testament. It is the grace of God revealed in Jesus Christ that for those who are experiencing the consequences of their sin, when they call out to him, he hears and redeems because he is the great redeemer. The dimensions of that begin to unfold more in the psalm. If you look at verse 17, it says of these who were in Israel experiencing such awfulness, some were fools through their sinful ways, and because of their iniquities suffered affliction. Verse 18, they loathed any kind of food, and they drew near to the gates of death. I am not saying that all sickness is a consequence of sin. I am saying that God can discipline. And one of the things that are being shown here is that people who are going through affliction are needing to examine, Lord, is there something in me? God says here there are people who are simply suffering the consequences of their foolishness. Have you ever wondered about that? Is what you or your family going through a consequence of your foolishness? In the first 4 years of our youngest daughter's life, she spent 3 Christmases in the hospital. Every Christmas it came around, it seemed like she would get terribly sick and have to be in the hospital. So frequently was she in the hospital at Christmas time that at one point when she was 4 years old, she was asked what was her favorite Christmas song, and she said, I love the song about the holly and the ivy. She knew about the IV because she had a blood poisoning so intense that we had to do an antibiotic drip into her heart cavity to try to save her. Scary times for us as a family. Our family doctor at some point during that 4th Christmas went to a seminar somewhere and discovered something. He discovered that the doctors were discovering that in natural Christmas trees, in their shipping and storage, often accumulate a mold that some children are intensely allergic to, like our daughter. And we recognize, why was she getting sick every Christmas? We were doing it to her. We were bringing in the Christmas tree into the house and exposing her to the mold to which she was terribly allergic. And it was putting her in the hospital We are smart people. We got college degrees. We should have figured this out. And we look back and we say, how foolish we were. But folks, you and I know things. We look back at times at our families and our distress, and we wonder, we put God on the periphery of our lives. We did not make him part of our homes and our devotions and our family life. We put God on the extreme, and then somewhere things happen to us, and we say to ourselves, what was I thinking when I put God on the periphery, when there inevitably is going to come into every family the time that we need him so desperately? And sometimes we think, I can't go back to God. I put him on the corner for so long. It would be just wrong and foolish to ask God to help now. But the wonder of the psalm is he repeats again, verse 19, these very people are on the edge of death because of their own foolishness. Verse 19, then they cried to the Lord in their trouble, and he delivered them from their distress. The same God in his great mercy and grace who would have every reason to walk away is saying, no, you call on me again and I will hear you. And this is the God who redeems. And if you've been a family in those dire straits and God has delivered you, what do you say? Oh, give thanks to the Lord, for he is good. And there are some whose distress is of another nature. They have not been made refugees or imprisoned or suffered affliction, but rather they have simply been humbled. Verse 23. Some went down to the sea in ships doing business in the great waters. It's kind of the naval portion of the 107th Psalm. And we think of it often because of its poetic nature, but we don't recognize what's being said. What happens when these people go down to the sea in ships? They see the hand of God is greater than they. Verse 24, they saw the deeds of the Lord, his wondrous works in the deep, for he commanded and raised the stormy wind, which lifted up the waves of the sea. They mounted up to the heaven. They went down to the depths. They mounted up to the heaven. They went down to... Are you getting seasick? It's the intention of the psalmist that you would recognize in business of any sort, the waves of the world are greater than you. It can be tough to realize. We go through a certain career period in which we're just flying along. We don't need the Lord. Our ability, our smarts, the opportunities are all there. And we just think, I could just keep going like this. And then suddenly you recognize there are waves out there. And there is wind of greater resistance than you have. And some of you have experienced that. You did your business on great waters, and the waters began to consume you. And if you've been on the waters without God, you think, what use is it to call on Him now? And the psalmist answers, reminding us to remember. Verse 28. Then they cried to the Lord in their trouble, and He delivered them from their distress. Our God is a great redeemer. And what we believe as a people of God is He can take those who've experienced distance from Him. He can work in such a way to cause us to rejoice in His goodness. He can work with those who've experienced the captivity of their own vices and addictions. He can take those who have wandered far away in their pride. They have failed to be humbled. And when they are now humbled out of their failure or affliction or oppression or imprisonment or refugee status, God says, I will hear you yet if you call to Me. And it is that knowledge that calls out of us the great awakening to say, oh, give thanks to the Lord, for He is good. Though I did not deserve His care, though I didn't warrant His grace, nonetheless, He is the God who hears His people when they cry. And for this reason, we give thanks unto Him.
1: 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It may seem hard for younger Christians to believe, but people over 50 were raised during an era when 90% of Americans identified as Christian. These older believers were once part of a majority group that understood the mission of the church was to take control of our culture, to halt its evils. At the same time, Christians under 50 have lived their entire lives perceiving themselves as a minority that needs to make credible their faith to a secular, pluralistic culture. These distinct experiences and perceptions have a profound impact on the priorities different generations have for church ministry. It's no wonder that younger and older believers don't always see eye to eye. In his new book, The Multigenerational Church Crisis, Dr. Brian Chappell asks the question, what could be accomplished in the name of Christ if we could better understand each other? 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You can request your copy of The Multigenerational Church Crisis when you donate online at unlimitedgrace.com or by calling 844-41-GRACE. That's 844-414-7223. And now, more from Brian Chappell on today's Unlimited Grace.
0: Look at verse 33. He turns rivers into a desert, springs of water into thirsty ground, a fruitful land into a salty waste because of the evil of its inhabitants. Our God is not just the great redeemer, He is the great reverser. Now, the first reversal here that is described is He can take what is fertile and good, a land with rivers, and turn it into a desert. And for that reason, we are warned that God cannot be on the periphery of our lives. He who can take what is evil and punish it, he can take what is unconscious of him and bring back to consciousness, he can reverse the situation. And we need to take warning. We cannot exclude God. You don't tug on Superman's cape, you don't ignore God. But there is another reversal. Verse 35. He turns a desert into pools of water and parched land into springs of water. He can reverse things. He can take that which is wrong and gone and abhorrent to him. And when we cry to him, he can turn it around. We don't just worship a great redeemer. We worship a great reverser. When you believe that, it will change what you're willing to pray for, what you're willing to believe God can do. I said I would not mention names, so I won't, but I will mention friends in this church who just a few weeks ago, because of their belief in God as the great reverser, did a very special thing. Driving home from a movie one night, they were at a stop, and on the curbside in the dark was a young woman with her head down. They rolled down the window. Are you okay? No. I'm not okay. And they asked her where she needed to go and what she needed. And so they gave her a ride to the place that she said she needed to go. She grabbed her possessions in the black plastic garbage bag, got into the car, and told the story. Kicked out of the house by the boyfriend. Now needing to return to her grandparents' house because her mother was dead. Her father's a crackhead. And she had been raised by the grandparents. A pastor's home, by the way. But she had turned her back on all of it, wandered away, gone another direction. And as she was now reaching out for help from them, and they listened just with care for her. That's all, just with care. Listen to her story. At some point she said, "I'm a Christian. Are you Christians?" They said, "Yes, we're Christians." And so when they got to the grandparents' house, they said, "Could we pray for you?" And she practically shot into the front seat, putting her hands up to hold their own, say, "Yes, would you pray for me?" And they prayed for her, at the end of which she said, "Wow, isn't God great?" Now, if you're cynical, you say, well, what difference did it make to pray for her, to give her the lift or get her back to her family? Because, you know, she's just going to take advantage and go down the wrong path again. Unless you believe that our God is the great reverser, that he can take what is a desert life and he can put streams of water into that life again, that he can bring the gospel in, that he can change a heart, that he can take the witness of a couple in a car after a movie and he can use it as an estimate of his own grace to reach a heart. It's what we're all believing in this place, what we're celebrating this day, that we believe in a God who's a great redeemer and even a great reverser. It's what you believed as a church when you built this church. This is not to be our playpen. This is not our trophy. This is a vessel for the grace of God to come out of our lives into the world around us. And when you believe that, you didn't give to release a debt in some way so that life would be easy. You did it so that you would fuel ministry, so that you would believe profoundly that what God has redeemed you from, he may redeem others from. And though you may have gone astray, he still would listen to your prayers. And there are people who have gone astray, and they will be heard by a God who can reverse the course of their lives because he is the Redeemer who reverses things. And you believe that. And that's why you're here. And that's this wondrous thing that we are doing in this place, is making sure the world hears it. Oh, give thanks unto the Lord, for he is good. And we want people to hear our story so that their story will be different too. And the reason we believe it's possible
2: is because of what God says toward the end of this psalm. Verse 40, he pours contempt on princes and makes them wander in trackless waste. This is God pointing to those who have taken advantage of the people of Israel. He says, I can reverse their course too. But then he says to the people of Israel, verse 41, but he raises up the needy out of affliction and makes their families like flocks. Now I want you to think, if you're an Israelite in a refugee situation or in a prison somewhere, and here is this promise of God, I can make your family like a flock. Like a flock of sheep in green pastures on a hillside. I'm not just the God who reverses things. I can restore them. For the people who call out to me in humility and love and seek my way again, I can restore you. It may not even be in this life. It may not be in every immediate situation. But I recognize what you must recognize, where the psalmist began. His steadfast love endures how long? Forever. It's not just the immediate. Our God is saying he is working on an eternal plane. And what he is able to do, because he is the Redeemer, who is the Reverser, who is the Restorer eternally of his purposes, is he is saying, I can make things right again. I can take the years that the locusts have eaten and I can restore them. I can make it right again. Listen, I don't know anyone who can say that with greater authority than I. I look at my own family, my parents at odds for decades until my brother was put in prison. And then because of his mentally handicapped status, they had to minister to him and work through the attorneys and work through the legal system and work through all the systems they had to, how they needed each other desperately. And God used the worst of occasions to bring my parents together. So that now in their 80s, as my father is struggling with kidney disease and heart disease, and I watch my mother care for him with such tenderness and love that I have never seen in the rest of their lives, and I look at the beauty and the wonder and the goodness of their relationship, I say, these are the years the locust ate that God is restoring in my own family. This is beautiful. This is wonderful. Oh, give thanks unto the Lord, for he is good, and his mercy endures forever. It is the wonder and the goodness of grace that we have to say. It's why we are here. It's what we profoundly and deeply believe, that our God is a great Redeemer and our God is a great Reverser. He can take what is wrong and make it right. He really can. And he does that because he is a great Restorer. He works not just in this life, but in the life to come. As he takes all that is happening, Joel said it so beautifully before, to work all things together for good because of the great God that he is. When you know that, you want to be a part of this purpose. It's why you're here today. It's what this church is about, to actually believe that God can reverse things. That a church can be in decline for 3 decades and God can reverse that. That a family can be broken apart and God can restore that. That God can take a people who don't earn or deserve his blessing and he can make them a blessing because he is good and his faithfulness endures forever. When you know that, you know what you want to do? You want to be a part of the game. To say, God, if you're doing that, I want in that game. I want to be part of what you're doing. It's what you've contributed to. It's what you're doing. And it's what will keep us moving forward as well. You know, in St. Louis, every year, there is at the Botanical Garden, the Japanese festival. And what my kids always wanted to go see was those who would take a piece of paper and they would make something beautiful out of it. You know, they can take a piece of paper and they can turn it into a bird whose wings move, or a dragon, or a crystal, or a snowflake, or the Taj Mahal. And when you see them take what was so plain and turn it into something beautiful, you know what I want to do? I was like, have another piece of paper. I want to see what you can do. And when we have seen what God has done in this place, we say, God,
0: How about a little more? Show us what you can do. It's his call not only to thanksgiving, but stewardship, because it's what he said, right? Oh, give thanks unto the Lord, for he is good. Let the redeemed of the Lord say so, because we want to see what he's going to do next. Oh, give thanks unto the Lord, for he is good, and his faithfulness endures forever.
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4: 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Do you have a comfort form of media? Hey, I'm Katie Evans, and I'm talking about not just like your favorite book or movie or TV show, but one that you like return to. One of mine is Pride and Prejudice, both the book and the BBC miniseries from the 90s. But if I'm having a tough time or just not sure what to read, I will return to that book. It's got a paperback that I got in high school that is tattered. The front cover is almost fallen off. I'll be a little sad, a little sentimental. You know, it's got dog-eared pages. At first, I didn't do that. But then as the book got older and I did too, it just kind of like them down. I don't know. It's just like a nice hug. It's that's for me. If I'm feeling low or I'm just not sure where I should be focusing my downtime, you know, because I try not to watch too much TV. I do watch some TV. I do watch some movies. I do play some video games from time to time, but I'm trying to find a new book and I just can't think of one. Old reliable, Pride and Prejudice.
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6: The notion that human beings have particular right to life, liberty, pursuit of happiness, basic things that don't actually require anything from somebody else, that is a uniquely American thing. 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And we've always seen that. Scott Turner, the HUD secretary, former NFL player, used to play for the Chargers, former Texas state legislator. He also has been an associate pastor at Prestonwood Baptist Church in Texas, and he often speaks about his faith in Jesus Christ. You can hear him in his prayer. He's definitely not couching the prayer.
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8: There is an ancient Chinese proverb that says, married couples who love each other tell each other 1,000 things without talking. They do it, of course, with the nonverbal use of their eyes, their touch, their body language, and their presence or their absence. Experts tell us that more is said nonverbally between lovers than verbally. That's why email, tweets, and text messages can be dangerous, because they omit the nonverbal dimensions of communication. It's also why God gave us both a written word, the Bible, and a living word, Jesus Christ, to get the full impact of what he is saying to us. This is David Jeremiah encouraging you to get on the road to new life. Discover what God has said on Route 66.
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10: Well, at my house growing up, everybody was always busy doing something, so sitting down to read was kind of considered lazy. 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
11: Working hard to serve the Lord and others is a good thing, but we can do our work more effectively once we've spent time with Christ. In Luke 10, we see that Mary made a conscious choice. Her sister, Martha, was busy in the kitchen, but Mary decided to cultivate her relationship with Jesus. And in response, Jesus said, "Mary has chosen what is better, and it will not be taken away from her." we can make the same choice as Mary by spending time in prayer and His Word, even when there are other good things demanding our attention. 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
15: On today's edition of Real Life Radio, Pastor Jack continues his series called Disciplines of Life and a message called Discipline of Disappointment. You know, we've all felt it. Disappointment, it's a normal part of life. But if we handle it well, it can actually make us spiritually stronger and wiser. You see, disappointment comes when reality doesn't match what we've hoped for. Maybe we're expecting too much from people or wanting life to go a certain way. We could avoid disappointment by avoiding risks or relationships, but that's certainly not the life that God intends for us. So today, Pastor Jack teaches that disappointment is part of God's process. God allows it because it teaches, corrects, even redirects us when we're not going the right way or doing the right thing. So before we jump into the message, I had a chance to sit down with Pastor Jack and talk with him about it. Let's get into that. So, Pastor Jack, some folks handle disappointment well. I've been on and off my whole life. I don't know about you. And just stuffing it down and pretending it didn't happen, does that work well?
17: It never works well.
15: That's what I thought.
17: Just because you stuff it down, it doesn't mean it's going to stay down. It will come up. It will lead to actually further disappointment, because what you're doing is just kicking the can down the road and you're delaying the dealing with it. Look, all of us will be disappointed. Life is going to hurt you. People are going to let you down. Even your best friend, the one who loves you the most, they're going to let you down. You want to know why? They're not God. God will never disappoint, but every human being, including yourself, my friend, will disappoint and be disappointed. It's not the end of the world at all. In fact, as a Christian, you can learn so much from disappointment. The great thing is, Jesus put it this way, be of good cheer, for I have overcome the world.
15: Very good, Pastor Jack. And now we're going to get into the disciplines of disappointment. Here it is.
16: Father, we pray for those that are not only here, but Father, for those that are, Lord, viewing in, listening in. We ask, Father, that by the power of your Spirit, your word would change our lives. In Jesus' name we pray. Amen. Well, church, grab your Bibles tonight and turn, if you would, again, as you very well know, to two portions of Scripture tonight. One is the predictable, that is Matthew chapter 28, which is the theme of our entire series. As we look to the disciplines of life, tonight we look at what you see on the screens, the discipline of disappointment. Of disappointment. And I got to tell you, I'm encouraged by this message. You say, how can that be true? Because God has given us the tools and the resources to conquer and to manage and to know about this thing, disappointment. Matthew chapter 28, verse 18 says, "And Jesus spoke unto them, saying," that is the disciples, "all authority has been given to me in heaven and on earth. Go therefore and make disciples of all nations, baptizing them in the name of the Father and of the Son and of the Holy Spirit, and teaching them to observe all things that I have commanded you. And behold, I am with you always, even unto the end of the world. Now keep going to the right to 2 Corinthians chapter 2. 2 Corinthians 2, verse 13, just the front end of that verse. 2 Corinthians 2:13 says, Paul is speaking, I had no rest in my spirit because. And I'm going to stop right there. We can fill in the blank about what's going on in our life regarding the because. But we're looking tonight at the discipline of disappointment. How many of you ever been disappointed? Raise your hand. If you can't raise your hand, you have never lived in this life. And I mean that sincerely. Because without love, without life, without hope, without fill in the blank, you will never experience disappointment. You say, I don't want to experience any disappointment. Then you will never have a life that's worth living. Now, this is not some sort of a psychobabble message tonight. You say, well, that sounds crazy. It is pure fact. You and I live in a world and in a life, and the Bible anticipates disappointment for us. Mankind is something that has to battle with disappointment. Disappointment's part of life. You will never escape it. And so that's why the value of tonight's message, I think, is so vitally important. Noah Webster defines disappointment, and I found this extremely profound. You might want to write this down. Noah Webster, in his dictionary, disappointment, he said, is the defeat or failure of an expectation. The defeat or failure of hope, of a wish, of a desire, of an intention. Listen to this. It is the miscarriage of design or plan. Noah Webster went on to say that disappointment must be well managed, for if we hope for things of which we have not thoroughly considered, listen, this is deep, of value, our disappointment will be greater than the pleasure derived from the fulfillment of them. We are prone to complain of the disappointment of our hopes and plans, but disappointments most often prove to be blessings and save us from calamity or even ruin. Disappointments. We can learn from them. They're powerful tools. And we want to embrace disappointment tonight. We don't want to run from it. Church, it would be ridiculous for us to try to have a life that is padded and coded thinking that we'll never get hurt. Disappointment is a form of great hurt. In almost every case, disappointment, though, unfortunately, is mismanaged or handled in a wrong way. Jesus warned against the mismanagement of disappointment. In Matthew 13, 21, Jesus says, for when tribulation or persecution arises because of the word of God, immediately the man stumbles. Jesus is talking about the one that goes and sows the seeds of the word of God, and it falls upon the heart of someone who believes in God. Listen, they're not converted. They only believe in God. They're never born again by faith. They believe in God for a while. But what happens is disappointment overrules their belief that should have taken them to faith. Jesus says, watch out, because it winds up ruining your early stages of coming to faith. And that is that belief moment. You can believe in God tonight. You can say that you believe in God, but he's not governing your life. And the reason why that's true and that he's not governing your life is because you don't have faith in God. This is quite shocking for people to hear. Jesus in Matthew 13 says, these are they who believe for a while, but when persecution arises, they go back to the world. When hardship comes up, disappointment comes up, they give up on Jesus and head back to the world. They were never born again. They believed for a season. Your belief for you to make it to heaven must take you from belief to faith in God. Why is that important? Because faith in God will see you through every disappointment that comes into our lives. That is vitally important to understand. So church, number one, jot it down tonight in our study. The discipline of disappointment is this. Why do we experience disappointments? You ought to write that down. Why do we experience them? If God is God and God is good, then why do we experience disappointments? Well, here we go. And I'm going to be looking at my notes a lot tonight because I've written down a lot of quotes from great, great speakers or great teachers of yesteryear. When we place our expectations, G. Campbell Morgan says, on anything other than the character of God, we set ourselves up for disappointment. Isn't that a great statement? It's so simple but profound. When we place our expectations on anything other than the character of God, we set ourselves up for disappointment. He says, this is reality, and it is the teaching of Scripture. Disappointment. Why do we experience them? In all honesty, number one, it's this. Disappointment comes from our unreasonable expectations. All of us have expectations. You came in here tonight with an expectation to meet God. Spurgeon said, you've come tonight, Charles Spurgeon, and his great writing on this said that you come into the congregation of the fellowship of God's people to have intercourse with God, to worship him, and to have him speak to your heart. That is a profound statement. Disappointment, though, comes from an unreasonable expectation in life. Maybe you're following God, and God and your opinion is not answering your request or your prayers, and you're a little bit disappointed in God. I don't know. Maybe someone's disappointed you, and so you're harboring bitterness or whatever. We'll talk more on that in a moment. But we need to have a well-balanced, secure mind when we talk about this issue of expectations. Church, listen. Mark it down if you need to. Every expectation that you and I have, we've all got them. We need to examine them and challenge them in reality. If you're looking to someone or something to be your rescue, to be your life raft, that's a dangerous thing. If I put anything in that place of God in my life, well, this guy is going to pull me through it all. No, he's not. God will see to it in life that every human being will experience some form of disappointment. Listen, God will see to it that you and I experience a disappointment regarding that person that we might so highly esteem in life that it's almost as though as it was in the days of Isaiah. He so exalted King Uzziah that the Bible says in the year that King Uzziah died, what does it say? I saw the Lord, Isaiah chapter 6. King Uzziah was a great king of Israel, but regarding Isaiah's life, Uzziah seemed to be in the way of him seeing God. You might have a child that's in the way of you seeing God. Maybe you're idolizing that child, or maybe it's some person in your life. That's a dangerous thing. They can become an idol easily. Well, God will see to it that those that you might look up to are humbled. But we need to challenge our expectations. Lamentations 3:24 says, "The Lord is my portion, says my soul." I love that. Therefore, I hope in him. Do you hope in him? Are you trusting in him? It was said that we must not set aside the pursuit of greatness or achievement or excellence. We should never set that aside. But listen, do your best for God's glory and after having done your best, leave the results to God. Why? Because the Lord is your portion. Unreasonable expectations in life, they set us up for disappointments. People will let us down. Make a note of that in your heart. But God will never let you down. Listen, if you think God has let you down, you have mismanaged the situation of your life.
18: 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And now, let's get back to today's message. Once again, here's Pastor Jack.
16: So watch out about unreasonable expectations because disappointment will come. I'm not saying, please don't misunderstand me. We are Americans from all nations of the earth. We have come here to be Americans. And here's the deal about Americans. And I've heard this from people in Europe. You Americans, you Americans. What about us? I've been told this. You guys always want to fix something. You always want to do this. And when the light turns red, you guys, if you look around and there's no cars, you'll walk across the street. You guys are so independent. You'll do this and you'll do that. We are like that. We are like that. I'm not saying let your guard down or lower the standard of your heart that God has given you to pursue, to stand strong, to challenge. That's good stuff. Any of you in college, ask your professor why. Why what? Whatever. Whatever your professor says in college or in high school, your teacher, say, why do you think that's true? Ask questions. You'll learn more that way. God's word says this. Jesus said, and here's the fix to unreasonable expectations from man that break our hearts. John 15:11 says, these things, Jesus said, I've spoken to you, that my joy may remain in you, and that your joy may be full. If your commitment is in Christ, and that is your focal point regarding expectation, he will never let you down. John 16:33, Jesus says, these things I've spoken to you, that in me you may have peace. In the world you will have tribulation, disappointment. But be of good cheer, I have overcome the world. Those are verses that you need to hang on to right now. Are you going through something? You need to latch onto those verses. Another thing is this, disappointment comes when hope is misplaced. That is when we put hope in someone or something that we're not to be. In Genesis 3, verse 4, the Bible says, then the serpent, listen to this, then the serpent said to the woman, Eve, you will not surely die. For God knows in the day that you eat of it, your eyes will be opened and you will be like God, knowing good and evil. So when the woman saw that the tree was good for food, that it was pleasant to the eyes and the tree desirable to make one wise, she took of the fruit and ate. What is that all about? Listen, disappointment comes when hope is misplaced. Was not Eve supposed to be hoping, trusting, living, and walking with God? And then Satan comes along and says, hey, I got an idea. Why don't you eat this thing? God says not to eat it. Oh, yeah. You know what? He doesn't want you to become like him. Any doctrine that says that you can become a god comes right from old Satan himself. Oh, come on, Eve. And what she did was she took that, and it must have been so appealing to her that she misplaced her hope. She took another doctrine. She listened to another form of teaching other than that which was scriptural from the mouth of God. And here's the fix for that. God's word says in 1 Samuel 2, verse 2, no one is holy like the Lord, for there is none besides you. Nor is there any rock like our God. Okay, listen to this. I hope this is exciting to you, what I'm about to say, because it really got me going. If there is no God like our God, I want you to get your finger ready. Everybody, get your finger ready. If there's no God like our God, he's the only one that there is. He's enthroned in heaven. Take your finger, get ready, and point to where heaven is. I mean, you know, symbolically, right? Yeah. Okay, now watch this. We need to stop thinking from the bottom up in our life regarding disappointment. If he is our God and our Lord and there's none like him and that's where he's at, is not our citizenship, says the Bible, in heaven? Yes. Is that not our home? Yes. Does not the Bible say that we're not home yet? We're passing through? We're going home. We're en route. So check this out. We need to stop thinking from the bottom, earth, upward. If our citizenship's in heaven, we need to start thinking from the top down. We need to, isn't that what God does with the Bible? He wants us to think heavenly thoughts. He wants us to think godly thoughts. He wants us to make our decisions based upon the information from above. I find it kind of interesting that everything that you and I do now is almost predicated upon you and I getting information from above in the sense of, well, what's my phone say? What time is it? What temperature is it going to be? How should I dress today? Where am I going? I mean, this is true. Maybe you have this app on your iPhone, but if I park at some big place where I'm not sure I'll remember where my car is parked, when I pull up, I pull out my iPhone and I press a button, and it memorizes the exact GPS spot of where my car is parked. I go on my trip. I come back. I walk out of the airport. I press the button, and there's a little blue dot. That's me. And a little red dot, that's my car, and it leads me to my car. When you're over 50, that's what you do. It's really cool. It's a great little app. Everything's coming down from above. If things can come from a satellite and direct us, don't you think it would be even wiser yet still to have God let his wisdom and his guidance rain down from above and speak to us and lead us and guide us? God speaks to us from the top down. We need to stop viewing it all from the bottom up. His vantage point's perfect. I love this. In 2 Kings chapter 6, this is a great, great event. Elijah, you know, can you imagine hanging out with Elijah? Gehazi, his assistant. He had an assistant, personal assistant, Gehazi. Elijah, he saw things. He could see things. Elijah would talk to God, God, show me something. Boom! So check this out. In 2 Kings chapter 6, verse 15, it says, and when the servant of the man of God arose early, he went out, got out of his tent or stood up and walked out, and there was an army surrounding the city with horses and chariots. And his servant said to him, alas, my master, what shall we do? So he answered, do not fear, for those who are with us are more than those who are with them. Excuse me. There's two of them, and they're surrounded by a massive army. Then Elijah prayed and said, Lord, I pray, open his eyes that he may see. Then the Lord opened the eyes of the young man, and he saw, and behold, the mountain was full of horses and chariots of fire all around Elijah. So the enemy had his army that you could see on this level, yeah? Like you and I. Oh my goodness, we're going to die. In the invisible realm, looking from above, Elijah just simply says, can you imagine walking with God like that? Elijah was like, those poor armies. And his assistant's freaking out. And he says, Lord, open his eyes so he can see what we can see. And the guy blinks and opens his eyes, and he sees flaming chariots about ready to slaughter the armies of the enemy. How do you know right now if in your moment of disappointment, there's not some divine, supernatural, invisible answer right over your head?
15: Pastor and Bible teacher Jack Hibbs, here on Real Life Radio with his message called The Discipline of Disappointment. You know, this message is part of Pastor Jack's series called The Disciplines of Life, a series that highlights the disciplines of a Christ follower and the high cost of sharing our faith with others. And we'll continue on the next edition of Real Life Radio. You know, I'm kind of concerned these days about, you know, what kids are actually learning in school about America. I don't think they're getting the right signal for the most part. What are you thinking?
17: Well, I'm thinking the same thing. You know, this is a horrible place to live, Davey. I mean, we're trying to break out of this country to find some other place. It's disgusting. Yeah. You know, it's just the worst country in the whole world, which is
15: on Earth.
17: Which is why over a million people a year legally immigrate to the United States, because it's so bad.
15: It's terrible.
17: Yeah.
15: Right.
17: Who wants to live in a country where you have individual freedoms, the right to bear arms and free speech? What kind of a messed up place is this?
15: But kids aren't getting that. Kids aren't getting that these days. They're not understanding it.
17: No, it's that same old age old argument of socialism and everything. You notice when you have to make excuses for socialism, like, well, it's never been done right before. Excuse me, hello. It's because it can't be done right. That's kind of like putting, you know, a donkey in a horse race. It ain't going to happen. And socialism doesn't work. The Bible makes that very clear. Private ownership, free market trade, all of that is actually biblical. This is called stewardship. And so, no, this is a great nation. It's miraculous that we're coming up on 250 years. Yeah, our nation needs to return back to God, but this is just part of it.
15: We got to let the kids know about it.
17: I personally believe that children, we really need to take advantage of children being children, meaning this, they're very impressionable. Of course, you know, those who have embarked upon Marxism and communism, notice they always go after the kids. And we who know liberty and freedom seem to be latecomers to the party. And so we have a wonderful little booklet, and it's called Happy Birthday America, 250 Years of God's Blessings. I think kids are going to get not only the great cartoon graphics, but the storyline, Davey, is something that can walk a child through as a devotion with mom and dad, with God in the center, because America has the most unique story of all the nations throughout all of human history. So we've got quotes, for example, from Harriet Tubman and Martin Luther King and George Washington and Billy Graham and a lot of other really great things that it's going to help a kid look at the American timeline and how God has been in the center of it all.
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4: 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I did it! Finally, the last thing needed to be booked for my wedding has been down paymented. I am Katie Evans. I mean, I put a down payment on for the tables and chairs. I just kept kicking that can down the road, and finally I got, you know, back in May, it was like a notification, and it was like 5 months to the wedding. Da, da, da, da, da, da. And I'm just thinking, oh no, I still don't have tables and chairs. Finally did. My mom helped me. She was like, I'm going to find a place. And it's one of those things that was so simple. It was such a simple process, but for some reason I was dragging my feet. I don't know why. I do this every now and then. Small things, I think I've shared with you before, like not submitting Buttercup's vet visits to insurance in a timely manner. Let's see, other things. My taxes, I used to be really good at doing those early, and then something happened and I just have been, you know, dragging my feet. I mean, not this year, but I just do it now in April instead of earlier in the year. But yes, people will have tables to sit at and chairs to sit in at my wedding in October.
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25: Now that would take some humility, wouldn't it? To come back and see, to be amongst the other servants where you had been a son with all the authority and the influence. 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We want the victories, but we don't really want anybody to have to process that we had to change.

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5: 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We're so glad you're here to listen. Today's program is part one of Pastor Ellen's message called Stormproof Foundations, The Power of Repentance. 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
6: And I want to continue a theme we've been working on called Stormproof Foundations. It's really taken from the parable that Jesus taught, telling us that there were storms coming. Storms, he said, were coming to everybody. The differentiating factor was the foundation of the home or the life to which the storms came. If the foundation is inappropriate, everything will be lost. If the foundation is built appropriately, we will withstand the storms. Well, when we have been warned by our Lord and our King that storms are a part of this present journey, it seems to me only prudent to be very busy establishing a foundation that will withstand the storms. And he said it was the one who hears his word and puts it into practice. So we're looking at some things that will give us a foundation that will enable our lives to be stormproof. In this session, we're going to look at the power of repentance. Thank you for that enthusiastic response. We'll start in Hebrews chapter 5. In the original manuscripts, there were no chapters and verses. Those were added later to help us reference the text so we could find the same passage. If there were no chapters and verses, it would be hard to find this sentence we wanted in the book of Hebrews. So sometimes the chapters come at inconvenient times. And I happen to think in this case, there's a chapter break, but there's not a break in thought. Says we have much to say about this, but it's hard to explain because you're slow to learn. In fact, though, by this time you ought to be teachers, you need someone to teach you the elementary truths of God's word all over again. You've heard them once, but you haven't learned them. You need milk, not solid food. Anyone who lives on milk, being still an infant, isn't acquainted with the teaching about righteousness. But solid food is for the mature who by constant use have trained themselves to distinguish good from evil. Maturity has some characteristics attached to it there. Constant use of what you've been taught and a training of yourself. Training is engaging in a behavior on a regular basis that will enable you to accomplish something in the future that you couldn't accomplish today, no matter how diligently you tried. We train for athletic competition. We train for almost anything where skill sets are required that require more than an interest or more than sincerity. Christians often make the mistake of thinking if they're sincere, that's enough. You can be sincerely awkward with the tools God needs you to be trained in. If I need surgery, I don't want a sincere person. I want a well-trained person. If I'm getting in the car and you're driving, I don't want it to be your first time behind the wheel. And I'm grateful that you love Jesus and you're going to sincerely do your best. I will walk. Thank you. And Christians have been very sloppy. We thought, well, you know I haven't prayed much, but I had a real need and I was sincere. Well, you can be sincere and ignorant at the same time. And that's what the author of Hebrews is saying. You've heard the messages, but you haven't put it to consistent use. You haven't been in training and you still need milk. Verse chapter 6, therefore, because of that, let's leave the elementary teachings about our Messiah and go on to maturity. Not

0: Playing again, and he's going to list the foundational principles that he said are the elementary principles of our faith. He lists a half a dozen. Not laying again the foundation of repentance from acts that lead to death, and of faith in God, instruction about baptisms, the laying on of hands, the resurrection of the dead, and eternal judgment. And God permitting, we will do so. Those six things, the author of Hebrews says, are elementary concepts. Now, in this session, we're not going to do all six of them, I don't believe, at this time, as a part of this study. But I want to begin with this first one. We're going to explore a bit this notion of repentance and the power it has in our lives. But I would take that passage to remind you that it's really, you don't love God any more than you love His Word. Hard stop. So I meet people saying, "Oh, I love God. He's really important to me. I've never read my Bible. I mean, the names are hard to pronounce." Oh. You really can't make an argument that you love God more than you love His Word. You don't obey God more than you obey His Word. Obedience to God is obedience to His Word. If you just pick and choose the places you're obedient, you shouldn't imagine that you're truly obedient to the Lord. We want to build the foundation in two ways. You want to build the personal foundation that has to do with your personal choices towards the Lord and His Word. You also want to build a doctrinal foundation. I know that's not a popular word. Most of us don't even want to think about it. But the doctrinal foundation of the Christian faith will protect you in a season of increasing confusion, deception, apostasy. Significant percentages of churches, with mainline churches, established churches, churches with long histories of good things, have renounced the authority of Scripture. They reject biblical definitions of marriage, biblical definitions of human sexuality. That's not church. Amen. Not in the biblical sense. They can put whatever they want to on a sign. I can wear a t-shirt that says I'm an elephant. But it wouldn't make it so. And these six doctrines that are presented in Hebrews 6 take us from the starting point of the Christian faith to its ultimate fulfillment in eternity. They lead us from repentance of works that lead to death all the way to eternal judgment. You see, the Christian faith does not terminate in time. The objective of our faith reaches beyond time. We will make choices in time that may be perceived as detrimental by people who don't have a hope for eternity, because we understand that our faith reaches beyond the realm of time. It's very important. And in that third verse, the author of Hebrews says, God permitting, we will do so. That's an interesting phrase to me. Why would God not permit us to do so? I mean, surely He wants us all to go on to maturity. Well, I've had the opportunity through the years to help be a part of a number of construction projects. And in order to build the building, you have to obtain necessary permits and you have to submit to an ongoing stream of inspections. And that begins with the moving of the dirt and the very fundamental foundations. If the foundation is inadequate, you're not going to be allowed to continue the process. You can't just build the building if the inspection says the foundation is inadequate. Because even in a simple construction project, we know that spells disaster. Well, I believe God is saying He's not going to allow us to go on to maturity, to continue to grow and to develop, to add layers to the narrative if we ignore the appropriate foundation. So why do we have so much immature Christianity? Because we haven't given attention to the foundation. God will permit us to mature and to grow and to move on to more places of significance and greater roles. If we will give attention to building the foundation, we've grabbed the first stone and said, well, I've dealt with repentance. I've made a profession of faith. I'm finished. Repentance from dead works. Maybe stated in another way, repentance from works that lead to death. Dead works is anything done which isn't in faith. Not anything that's not done in church, but we learn to turn away from everything that's not done in faith. It's not necessarily a sinful life. We have had, the wrong often set of criteria. We thought, well, you know, I'm not doing anything that is blatantly sinful. I'm not transgressing any of the Ten Commandments. I'm not committing some form of immorality. I don't practice stealing. Therefore, you know, I'm fulfilling God's purpose for my life. I think you have misunderstood. God is asking us to do something more than simply avoid a sinful life. He's asking us to lead a life by faith. He said, without faith, it's impossible to please the Lord. So when we talk about repentance, I'm going to submit to you that you'll need to be willing to be repentant in the places where God showed you, not just of gross commissions of sin, but in places where you've been leading your life apart from faith in God. I think that will become more clear. You see, repentance is not an emotion. Repentance is a decision which emerges from our will. It doesn't originate in our emotions. You know, usually when we've done something wrong, we're not sorry until we're caught. That's another sermon. But true conversion, when the Spirit of God convicts us and we come to that point of fundamental repentance, true conversion reaches our will. It isn't an emotional response. It's not that we're overwhelmed with emotion. It touches our will and we say, I recognize the need to be different. Let me give you a definition of repentance. I think it'll help. The Old Testament is written predominantly in the Hebrew language, the New Testament predominantly in the Greek language. So there's a different word for repentance, obviously, in Hebrew than in Greek. And they have slightly different meanings. In the Greek language, the word for repentance means to change the way I think. So the first perspective on repentance is to change your mind, to change your will. I thought this was okay. I thought I was all right. I believed that this behavior was appropriate, that I could pursue it. Again, for the Christ follower, oftentimes, it's not about some gross expression of sin. It may just have been the wholesale pursuit of your carnal nature, that earthly, Adamic, selfish nature that says, I want, I think, I feel, and you pursue that with great enthusiasm. And perhaps the Spirit of God begins to convict you, to make you uncomfortable with that. And so the one portion of repentance is to say, I have to change the way I think. I don't think that's okay. I'm going to stop saying that's all right, because the Lord has shown me that for me, that's not all right.
1: We'll be right back. But first, Pastor Allen wants to share a limited edition commemorative set to help you celebrate God's faithfulness to our nation.
2: Hey, we're celebrating this year the 250th anniversary of the signing of the Declaration of Independence. What a wonderful privilege we have. You know, God has blessed our nation so many good things. People say to me, well, our whole history's not good. Well, folks, you know, my history's not great. Your family history's not perfect. But you love your family. You love your children. In spite of our weaknesses, well, our nation hadn't been perfect. But through that whole story, the goodness of God is evident. It still is. Let's ask God to bless America again.
1: 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Now, let's get back to Pastor Allen with his message called Stormproof Foundations, The Power of Repentance. 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
0: See, legalism is a problem. Every group of religious people, every group, whichever group you'd put me in, you can include it. We make the sets of rules that matter to us. And I'll tell you what I've learned about religious rules. Mine makes sense and yours are stupid. Right, because you've arrived at some set of rules that define the boundaries that you think are normative for what it would be to be a God-honoring person, and somebody else has a different set of rules, and yours makes sense, and theirs just don't. But legalism will always lead you into places that aren't good. So when the Holy Spirit begins to convict you, it isn't always about some overt rule. Don't drink that, or your hymn can't be that short, or you can't wear makeup or jewelry, or some of you came from some pretty legalistic backgrounds, or you can't read a translation other than this one, or you have to be in church 3 times a week, or you're not really saved, or you have to be baptized in our pool, or I don't know, the lists are endless. But the first, when the Holy Spirit convicts you, you say, oh, I haven't thought about that appropriately. And I'm going to change the way I think. Doesn't mean it's a rule for everybody. The Holy Spirit's dealing with you. Does that make sense? When you see an Olympic athlete, they've accepted discipline and they've engaged in training that you and I probably haven't. I know I haven't. Everything that goes on their fork, they think about. They think about their health and their well-being and their physical training. Every day, I think about mine on the way to the donut shop. Maybe one dozen is enough. And in your life, when the Holy Spirit, if He begins to convict you and you have that invitation to repentance, understand He's preparing you for something. Don't say, well, I know 10 people that do that and I'm better than them. You will forfeit what God is inviting you to. And we've had this backwards idea of saying, well, I know I'm born again. Why would I do that? Because you want to please the Lord. Because we want to go on to maturity. And God permitting, He won't permit us to go on because He can't let us build a 10-story building on a sloppy foundation. The Hebrew word for repentance suggests that you've been facing one way and you make a 180-degree turn and you take a new path. There's a physical change. So you put both words together, you get a pretty full picture of repentance. I've been thinking the wrong way, and because of that, I've been acting the wrong way, and I'm going to change. I'm going to change how I think. I'm going to stop saying that was right, and I'm going to change how I've been behaving. And I'm going to behave in a new way. Now, here's the punchline. Biblically, faith emerges only after repentance. If you want to grow in faith, and most people I know that are sincere Christ followers would like to have greater faith. You see, the challenge, I think it's a major problem what Christians wrestle with is the result of the lack of repentance. We've never really changed our minds. We just think, well, you know, it's what God wants. We never came to the place where they're like, I don't want anything to do with that. I used to think, I'm not okay with that anymore. And we're double-minded. And we're truly reluctant to fully submit to the authority of Jesus and God's word. I better keep one foot outside because I might have to take care of myself. I might have to be the provider. I might have to trust in me more than God. And we're double-minded. Biblically, there's a very clear statement about this. Look at James 1, verse 6. It says that when a man asks, he said he must believe and not doubt, because he who doubts is like a wave of the sea blown and tossed by the wind. That man shouldn't think he will receive anything from the Lord. He's a double-minded man, unstable in all he does. To be double-minded, we treat it kind of casual. Oh, it's not that big a deal. No, it will nullify your faith. It will completely disrupt your spiritual life. It will leave you developmentally impaired. Same book, James 4, verse 8. Come near to God, he'll come near to you. Wash your hands, you sinners, and purify your hearts, you double-minded. It's as if he's talking to two buckets of people. People who are overtly committing sin, disobedience. He said, you need to wash your hands. But some of you are double-minded. Your hearts are impure because your thoughts aren't fully focused on the Lord, and neither is your behavior. You're double-minded. Grieve, mourn, and wail. Change your laughter to mourning and your joy to gloom. Humble yourselves before the Lord, and he will lift you up. Humility is necessary for us to overcome being double-minded. Humility is not saying, I have no value. Humility is not saying, I'm just a weak worm of the dust and there's nothing in me that has any merit. Humility is a right evaluation of who God made you to be. It's a recognition that you have some strengths and you have some areas that are not so strong. Oftentimes we're mad at God because we wanted to have strengths in areas where we don't. And we don't have the humility to accept ourselves the way God created us. So we spend our whole lives angry at God, filled with pride and selfish ambition and carnality. I'm not saying you're not a Christian. I'm saying you forfeit your future of significance in the kingdom of God. You spend your whole life with a pacifier and a rattle. We should humble ourselves. But I wanted to, okay, I got it. I heard. But there's a creator and he made me. There was a time in my life I thought it would have been wonderful to have been 6'6", had layers of lean muscle. And then God made me. In Luke 15, we have a biblical picture of repentance. It's the prodigal story. The young man who asked for his inheritance and he left home, went far away from home and lived a very rebellious life and finds himself destitute. And Jesus gives us kind of his end place. He said, when he came to his senses, he said, how many of my father's hired men have food to spare? And here I am starving to death. I'll set out and go back to my father, and I'll say to him, I've sinned against heaven and against you. I'm no longer worthy to be called your son. Make me like one of your hired men. So he got up and he went to his father. You know the end of the story, most of you, I suspect. But it's his attitude that I want to call your attention to. He had to change the way he was thinking. Up until this point, he thought the best life was away from the authority of his father. He wanted to be independent. He thought he could make a better life for himself than the constraints that would have come with the authority of his father. He thought his problem was a resource issue. So he got what he believed to be unlimited resources, and he escaped the authority that had been over his life. And he drove himself to the point of almost complete destruction. And he found a place of repentance. He said, I have been thinking wrongly. I will go home. I would rather be under my father's authority and be destitute, be a servant, than stay where I am. And then he changed his behavior. He said, I'll not only think it, I'll go back and say that.
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3: 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What are we reading this summer? Hey, I am Katie Evans, and do you remember in school getting those like summer reading lists or just to read a certain number? I've seen posts about it online, but it's just like, hey, I wish Pizza Hut still had their like reading program. You know, I thought I read an article a while back that said they were bringing that back, but only for students. Anyway, my library hold for Project Hail Mary just came up. I've got the digital copy downloaded. Gonna start reading that. I have not seen the movie. I heard that the book is better. So I am reading the book first, then I'm gonna see the movie. I'll borrow it. Stream it, I guess. You're not really borrowing it. Well, actually, the library does have movies. I wonder if they've got this one. Anyway, that's what I will be reading for the next couple of weeks. And then, who knows? I could hit that stack of books that I've got at home, books I have bought, either at yard sales or bookstores, etc. Or maybe you guys, you've got a good book that you think I should read. Well, let me know. But for right now, it's going to be Project Hail Mary. And then maybe some more, because I do feel like I read more in the summer, even if I'm not going to get a pizza from Pizza Hut for free.
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14: Life isn't a straight line to the finish. It's up, down, and sideways. And as you travel it, there's encouragement here on Keep the Faith. I'm Keith Stevens.
15: And I'm Donna Cruz. Yes, there's plenty of adversity on the journey, but as you listen to this hour of Keep the Faith, you'll also be reminded that there's plenty of hope in the midst of it and plenty of good that comes from it.
16: When you go through really hard times and things get completely complicated and someone comes up to you and says, oh, well, you know, God won't give you more than you can handle. Internally, you already know this is more than I can handle. It can, again, make you quite skeptical of God, at least skeptical of his assessment of what you can and cannot handle. But there's a

I am about to graduate college, and it's scary and exciting. Today in particular, I am studying to be a teacher, and I just started getting a little anxious about the job search. And then I had people throughout the day just reminding me of, you don't need to worry about things that are already yours. And I felt the Lord just kind of say,

That suspense that you feel, that unknown that you experience as you navigate this season of your life, you don't need to stress because you know who's writing the story. We don't just have a decent author who's writing the narrative of our lives. We have the author of all storytelling writing our story. My life, I know it's never really been mine. So do with it whatever you like. I don't know what your plan is, but I know it's good. Yeah. So whatever you're facing right now, you don't need to know what will happen. Trust the character of the storyteller. He tells a good story, and yours is one.

Johnny Erickson Tata shares how a funny moment with a security guard turned into a defining moment in her life. That's next on Keep the Faith.

0: This is Keep the Faith.
1: I'm Donna Cruz. On your journey of adversity, there's a moment when hope becomes real. Johnny Erickson Tata was in a diving accident as a teenager and ended up paralyzed from the neck down. But she's used her situation for good, founding Johnny and Friends, an organization that helps people with disabilities all over the world. Johnny opens up about her defining moment.
2: One Friday night, some friends with whom I had been in the high school choir, they said they wanted to take me on a surprise outing. And I found myself in the front seat of this Camaro driving down to the inner city of Baltimore, Maryland. They put me in my wheelchair and pushed me into this beautiful, big, cavernous railway station. Of course, because we all like to sing, we found a quiet corner and we began harmonizing. I was feeling joy for one of the first times ever. Since my diving accident. And this man with a badge came up to us and said, you kids, get out of here. You shouldn't be loitering here. It's 11 o'clock at night. And then he looked at me and said, and you there, Missy, you put that wheelchair back where you found it right now. And I said, but sir, it's my wheelchair. Don't you give me any lip. He said, you put that thing back right now. My friends were splitting their sides laughing. And we laughed all the way back up Route 40 to my house that night. And when my girlfriend was helping me into bed, she said to me as she stood over my bedside, she said, Johnny, I want to thank you because tonight was the first time I heard you call it my wheelchair. Thank you for owning your weakness. And I think from then on out, it was much clearer sailing because I had embraced my weakness. I was no longer ashamed of it or embarrassed by it, but I could own it.

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7: When you have trouble, it's easy to see the trouble. 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In the

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1: Hey, I'm Keith Stevens. What's the point? Maybe you've asked that a time or two. Alexa Penavega is an actress known for her starring role in Spy Kids. In her book, What If Love Is the Point, she opens up about the changes she's seen through adversity.
2: We were in a season where we just kind of kept getting hit left and right. There was a big flood that happened in our house. And because of insurance purposes, we weren't allowed to fix the damage that the flood did to our house. So we literally had to live in this like weird, messed up, like half nice, half destroyed home for 2 years because the insurance thing was just not this overnight solution. And we really had to stop and look. We were really growing in our faith at the time. We just kind of stopped and we were like, all right, what is the point in this happening? And what we gathered, especially from that season to be specific, was Carlos used to be very, I don't want to say materialistic, but his things really mattered to him. And if anything got messed up, it would just destroy him. He would just be so distraught and frustrated. And in that season, God really worked through his heart because he physically couldn't fix the stuff that was messed up. He physically couldn't do anything about it if he wanted it to be handled through insurance. And for us, when you ask, what is the point? You could really just ask God, what's the point to anything? Like, whether it's, you know, a flood, whether it's just an argument, usually all of those things are meant to stretch you. And if you allow God to turn them into a testimony, he will.
3: 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Only way I'm getting to the other side. 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
1: I'm David Sams, the host of CIA, Contagious Influencers of America, the free podcast from the producers of Keep the Faith. Well, it can feel odd sometimes that God's plan would actually include adversity. But Kurt Warner has seen it all time and time again. He's a former quarterback who went from getting cut by NFL teams to stocking shelves at his local grocery store to winning the Super Bowl to getting benched to once again reaching the Super Bowl. Whoa! He shared on the podcast the silver lining he's seen in all of it.
2: When I made it, I won the Super Bowl. And I remember saying to myself, oh my gosh, I'm going to win so many Super Bowls because every time I win a Super Bowl, I'm just going to give credit to God. And so this has to be the best way to lift God up, right? I mean, how can there be a better way than to be on the top of the mountain, you know, after everything I had been through? So that's how it's going to work out. I'll never forget, you know, 3 years later, I'm sitting on the bench and I'm sitting here going, what in the world just happened here? And I remember I would have reporters come over to me and say, you know, you have spoken to me more in these last 6 months when you've been on the bench than you ever did when you were standing on the podium. And in my mind, I'm like, that can't be possible. Like how, but what they wanted to see was my faith real through the challenges? Because a lot of people can stand up on the podium and say what they want to say or stand to their faith. And so it was moments like that where I got to see, God, I see how this thing works. I see how you're trying to infiltrate people's hearts. And it's not always through the easy things. It's not always through the successes that oftentimes it's through the struggles. And that's exactly what he did with me. It was in the struggles where I really had to challenge, okay, what do I believe? And why do I believe it? And where is my God in all this? Because I wanted to use him as a spare tire, but you know, he's got a plan for me. I just have to embrace that plan instead of trying to force my plan on him.
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1: 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I rest in the arms of Jesus, come what may.
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3: I retired from the Navy in 2008. One of my extra duties was a casualty assistance calls officer, and then that was to go out and notify families of the death of active duty Navy personnel. And for 2 years, I just wonder, why did I have to go through this? In December of 2012, my dad was diagnosed with a brain tumor, and he passed away May 3rd. So it wasn't easy having to watch him die. And, you know, the thing is that I look back and I think, you know, that's why I went through that, because, you know, I had to take care of those families. I had strength and courage to do all that needed to be done, getting ready to bury my dad, and then continue to take care of my mom today. You look back and think, why did I go through that? God has a plan. Just,

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5: So what does the word illuminate mean? It means to throw light on something. What does it mean when the Bible says the Holy Spirit is the illuminator? He is the one who throws light and helps us to understand the word of God. We're going to talk about that from 1 Corinthians chapter 2, verses 6 through 14. So find your place there. If you have a copy of the study guide, you can find your section in the study guide and follow along with bullet points, and all of the scriptures and outlines are there. We also have a book that's built around the doctrine of the Holy Spirit. It's called The Holy Spirit You May Not Know, and it is available to you this month as a resource, which means when you send a gift of any size to help us with the cost of broadcasting, airtime, and production, we'll send this book to you as our way of saying thank you. It's a beautiful book with beautiful truth to help you live a beautiful life. And I'd love for you to have your copy of it. Help us if you can. Do the best you can. But whatever you send, simply say, please send me the book on the Holy Spirit. And this 250-page book will be on its way to you right away. The illumination of the Spirit is a very interesting subject. It answers a lot of questions that people ask about how we know that the Bible is truly the Word of God. Let's find some answers as we open our scriptures together today. It was the fall of 1940 in a small village in southern France. 4 teenage friends and their dog, whose name was Robot, were trotting along a countryside road, and as they wandered near a hillside, Robot scampered toward a hole in the ground near a fallen tree. The boys, bold and adventuresome, followed after him. The opening was barely wide enough for a person to squeeze through. Curious, they tossed stones into the hole to test its depth, and then, one by one, they wiggled through and slid nearly 50 feet down into the earth. It was dark. It's damp, silent, like a basement no one had entered in a long time. For a moment, they couldn't see anything. Then they lit their oil lamp, and in that instance, the walls around them sprang to life. On the stone walls were massive bulls, powerful horses, and deer with branching antlers. The animals seemed alive, frozen, and their shapes leaping and galloping across the rock. Vibrant colors of red, brown, and black were glowing in the flickering light, and the boys just stood there in awe. Without meaning to, they had stumbled upon one of the greatest archaeological discoveries of the 20th century. They had found the prehistoric cave paintings of Lascaux. That's what light does. It shows us what's been hidden. Before they turned on the lamp, they didn't know where they were, and they just saw darkness. And that's exactly what the Holy Spirit wants to do for us, to shine a light on God's Word so that we can understand it. The Holy Spirit has always been connected to the Word of God, there in the inspiration of the Scripture, guiding the writers as they wrote it. But today, I want to talk to you not about inspiration, but about illumination. What is the difference? Well, inspiration is how the Bible was written. Illumination is how we understand what was written today. Inspiration happened in the past when the Spirit of God guided people like Moses and David and Paul to record God's truth without error. Illumination is what happens in us when the Holy Spirit opens our eyes and our hearts to see what God is saying to us through His precious Word. Let's take a closer look at this. First of all, why this is so important, the mandate for spiritual illumination. The Bible tells us that without the Spirit of God shining in our hearts, we can never understand what the Bible says. There are a number of reasons for that. If you're an unbeliever here, if you don't believe in Jesus Christ, if you don't consider yourself to be a Christian because you're not one, you can read the Bible, you can memorize it, you can diagram it, you can take apart its Hebrew and Greek meanings, and it will still never mean anything to you. It will be just like a book full of words. Paul says it this way, 2 Corinthians chapter 4, "But even if our gospel is veiled, it is veiled to those who are perishing, whose minds the God of this age has blinded, who do not believe, lest the light of the gospel of the glory of Christ, who is the image of God, should shine on them." Paul says that before we become Christians, our eyes are blinded to the Word of God. We don't have any equipment to understand it. That before you invite Christ into your life, you have spiritual scales on your eyes. You can read it for all you're worth, and it's just a bunch of words. It's like trying to read a book in a language you don't know. 1 Corinthians 2:14, we're told that the natural man, that's the person who doesn't know the Lord, the natural man does not receive the things of the Spirit of God. Why doesn't he? Well, here's what it says in 2:14, "For they are foolishness to him, nor can he know them because they are spiritually discerned." If I ask for testimonies here today, many of you could say, you know, before I knew Christ, Pastor, I tried to read the Bible some, maybe in a hotel room when you pulled a Gideon Bible out. You tried to read it, but it felt like foolishness. I couldn't understand why people loved this book so much, because to me it was just a bunch of words on a page. But when the Spirit of God comes to live within you, when you become a Christian and the Holy Spirit enters your life, He begins to open the Word of God so that you begin to understand it. He directs His light on its pages. He highlights verses that apply to your situation. He brings clarity and conviction to your mind. That's what we call the illuminating of the Spirit. It's the Spirit of God casting light on the Word of God and shining in our hearts so that the Word begins to come off the page and make sense in our lives. You can't have spiritual illumination unless you're a Christian. The Bible says that very clearly. I know people who have become Christians, and they have told me that they tried to read the Bible before they became Christians, and it made no sense. And when they got saved, it was like somebody had rewritten the Bible, because all of a sudden, it now made sense. The Bible says there's a mandate for spiritual illumination, but it's also a mystery. 1 Corinthians 2 says, "We speak wisdom among those who are mature, yet not the wisdom of this world. We speak the wisdom of God in a mystery, the hidden wisdom which God ordained before the ages, which none of the rulers of this age knew. For if they had known this wisdom, they would not have crucified the Lord of glory." He says, if the people of Jesus' age had known the wisdom of God, they never would have put him to death. They would have understood that God had a plan for his son. Paul is writing about the wisdom of God that is concealed from the people of this age. The princes of this world, the rulers of this age, the aristocrats, the political leaders, the intellectuals, many of them don't know the wisdom of God. And when you listen to them talk and you hear them speak, you realize they do not have a clue about who God is or what his word is or what his purpose is. Their money can't buy this wisdom. Their power can't demand it. Their influence can't obtain it. They can't download it from the internet. They can't acquire it from the world's finest universities. To that I say amen. They can't discover it from some guru sitting in a hut in the Himalayas. They can't get it anywhere. Because the only place you get the wisdom of God is from the Spirit of God. And you get the Spirit of God when you get the Son of God in your life through salvation. I've often said that someone with no formal education, someone who knows Jesus and reads their Bible, has more lasting wisdom than a brilliant scholar with a PhD. You know, there are some people that have so many degrees, they have no temperature. Did you know that? They don't have the Spirit. The wisdom of the believer will carry them further than the knowledge of the unbeliever. I know some little old ladies like that, some people who've lived in the Word of God their whole life. I would trust them with my question about the spiritual things of this world far more than I would trust them with somebody with a PhD from a secular university, because one is from God and the other is from the world. So if you want the wisdom of the world, you don't need the Holy Spirit. You can get that wisdom anywhere you want, any of the state institutions, universities and colleges, correspondence schools. They'll be more than happy to relieve you of your time and your money. But if you want the wisdom of God, you have to have the illuminating ministry of the Holy Spirit. 1 Corinthians 2:7 says, "But we speak the wisdom of God in a mystery, the hidden wisdom which God ordained before the ages for our glory." The wisdom of God is a mystery. That doesn't mean it's a riddle. It means it's something that has been in existence but has not been understood. Now it's being understood because the Bible tells us what this mystery is. That same word is used to describe the church. The church, according to the Bible, is a mystery. What does that mean? It didn't exist in the minds of the Old Testament people, but in the New Testament it was revealed, and now that mystery is no longer a mystery. Now it's revealed. And it was a mystery that the Bible says is the Spirit of God in this way. The Bible tells us that when we're trying to get into spiritual truth, we're dealing with God's mysteries, his hidden wisdom. We can't comprehend it if we don't know the Lord. And that will never be able to be comprehended apart from God's Holy Spirit. You know, there are times when God in his common grace allows us to benefit from the wisdom and skill of people who don't know him. Doctors, teachers, counselors who aren't Christians can still be a blessing. They have good things to say. But when it comes to the issues of the heart, when it comes to the issues of God, we need the wisdom of God. And that's why we look to people who know the Lord and are filled with the Spirit. Let me pause here and get myself in a little trouble. I have a lot of friends who are Christians who go to unbelieving counselors. They're the counselors who don't know God. And they'll be able to help you to a certain extent. But when it comes to the spiritual part of your life, they don't have a clue. And they might even give you bad information. I'm not saying they don't have any value. In fact, there's a story about my having cancer and going to see my doctor for the first time. I didn't walk into his office and say, "The first thing I want to know about you is, are you a Christian?" No, the first thing I wanted to know from him was, does he know anything about cancer? Because I don't want to have this the rest of my life. I think that's important. But when it comes to the issues of the heart, you can't get the counsel you need from somebody who doesn't know God. How are they going to help you know God better if they don't know God themselves? So I'm not trying to offend anybody, and if you happen to be a counselor who's not a Christian, I'm sure God's given you a great clientele, but I'm just talking to the people of God. If you want to grow in grace and in the knowledge of the Lord, you have to grow in grace in the knowledge of the Lord from people who also know the Lord. The mandate for spiritual illumination and the mystery of it. Now, let's talk about how this works. What is the ministry of the Holy Spirit's illumination? First of all, he brings us spiritual discernment. One of the last promises of the Savior that was made to his disciples before his crucifixion concerned the ministry of the Holy Spirit. Here's what Jesus said in John 16. I still have many things to say to you, but you cannot bear them now. However, when he, the Spirit of truth, is come, he will guide you into all truth. For he will not speak of his own authority, but whatever he hears, he will speak. And he will tell you things to come. And he will glorify me, for he will take of what is mine and declare it to you. What Jesus told his disciples was this. He said, I'm going back to heaven. I'm going to go back to heaven, but don't worry. I'm going to send you another comforter, the Holy Spirit. And when he comes, he will live within you, and he will guide you into all truth. He won't speak of his own words or pursue his own agenda. He will speak of my words, because remember, we learn one of the purposes of the Holy Spirit is to glorify Jesus Christ and to lift him up. Have you ever had anybody come, you know, Pastor Jeremiah, I know what you're thinking. No, you don't. You don't know what I'm thinking. How could you know what I'm thinking? You're not inside me. You don't know what I'm thinking. But the truth is, when they say that, they're just saying something that's meaningless. And what Jesus is saying is this: when the Spirit of God comes, he will take what he knows from God, and as God himself, he will reveal these things to you, and then you will really be thinking the right things. You'll be thinking God things. You really can't know God, you can't know his word, unless the Spirit of God is in the process. You say, well, Pastor, I don't know very much about the Holy Spirit. You don't have to know very much about him, except he is the third person of the Trinity, God the Father, God the Son, God the Holy Spirit. And the Bible says that when Jesus Christ becomes your Savior, the third person of the Godhead comes to live within you. You literally become the temple of the Holy Spirit. He lives within your heart. And he is there not just to occupy space or, as he sometimes does, make you uncomfortable when you're doing the wrong thing. He's there to help you. And most of all, he's there to help you understand the Scripture so that the Word of God makes sense to you, so you understand what it says, you understand what it means, and you understand what it means to you. So if you want to know the things of God, the Spirit of God has to be a part of that transaction. And guess what, you guys? He wants to be. He wants to be your helper. He wants to give you discernment. He wants to give you the ability to understand the Word of God. And James says that if we don't know that wisdom, all we have to do is ask for it. If any man lacks wisdom, let him ask of God, says James. And he will give it to you. And the Bible says he will do it liberally and without reproach. That means he'll give you all that you need. He won't scold you for coming for it. The great desire of the Spirit's heart is to flood the light of Scripture into your mind and help you to know more and more and more about your Heavenly Father and your Lord and Savior, Jesus Christ. And the Holy Spirit is like a lighthouse keeper who just loves to send that powerful beam out and help you get through the fog and the darkness of where you live. How many of you know we're living in some fog and darkness right now? Hard to see our way through it. Sometimes we get up and say, what in the world is going to happen today? How many of you know sometimes you just get a verse and you hang on to that verse and you live off of that verse for 2 or 3 days because God has given you a verse of Scripture to give you direction and hone in on what's happening in your life? In general, the content of the Spirit's ministry is all the truth. The truth is the Bible, the written Word of God. Sometimes people come to me and maybe they're living with each other out of marriage. I've had that happen several times. And they want to talk to me about this. And I say, you know, you guys, what you're doing is not right. You shouldn't be doing that. The Bible doesn't allow that. The Word of God doesn't allow that. And I've had them say to me, you know what, Pastor, I know that's what the Bible says, but we prayed about it and we've got real peace from God that this is okay. I'm not going to tell you all the things I say when that happens, but what I want to tell them is whatever you got is not peace from God. And I know that to be true because, listen to me, kids, this is what you need to understand. The Holy Spirit will never contradict what the Word of God says. Not ever, ever, ever. You can count on it. You won't read something in the Bible and the next day get some vision from God that contradicts what the Bible says. It's not going to happen. Your standard for what is truth and what is right and wrong is the Scripture. And you don't have to doubt about it because God wrote it down for you. It's called the Bible. So when somebody tells me the Spirit of God told them to do something that is not from the Word of God, it may be a spirit, all right, but it's not the Spirit of God. So when we talk about spiritual illumination, we're not talking about dreams or private messages. We're talking about God's Word coming alive as He uses His Spirit to open the understanding and apply the Word of God to our hearts. So the parameters of spiritual discernment are found between the covers of this book. You want to know where the wisdom of God is? It's right here. You don't have to go to grad school to get it. You just get a Bible and start reading it. And little by little, God's Word will start to penetrate your life. So how does the process work? Well, there's a wonderful passage of Scripture in the little book of 1 John. Here's what it says. But you have an anointing from the Holy One, and you know all things. The anointing which you have received from Him abides in you, and you do not need that anyone teach you. Sometimes after a service here at Shadow Mountain, someone will come up to me and say, Pastor, that was really an anointed message. And I take that as a compliment. But what I want to say to you is that John says we all have an anointing from God. You have this anointing from the Holy One, says John. I take that to mean that each of us has a special gift from God. It says here, you do not need that anyone teach you. I know some students have made that their life verse, but that's not where it goes. It doesn't mean we don't need teachers, because John himself was a teacher. It means we don't need worldly teachers to teach us the things we need to know about God. What he means is this: you don't need teachers who speak from a non-Christian perspective. You don't need horoscopes. You don't need psychic hotlines. You don't need advice columns to figure out life. You have the Spirit of the living God within you. He is your anointing. And when you allow that to happen, you can ask Him to help you, and He will. And often He will do it through the Word of God. This isn't about feelings or whims. It's about the Spirit taking the Word of God and applying it to your mind and heart, guiding you in truth and keeping you alert. So the parameters and the process. Now the power. The Bible says in John 14:26, but the Helper, the Holy Spirit, whom the Father will send in my name, He will teach you all things and bring to your remembrance all things that I said to you. If you were a Christian in high school or college, maybe even if you weren't, and you were getting ready for a big test, you may have prayed, oh Lord, help me remember the things I've studied. My prayer was always, help me to remember the things I haven't studied. I wanted not inspiration, I wanted revelation. Sometimes you'll hear the Word of God preached, and you walk away saying, that didn't touch me. I'm not sure what he was talking about. And you may not think about it again for weeks. But if you keep coming back, nurturing your spiritual life, little by little, you'll store truth in your spirit. And then at the right moment, the Bible says, God's Spirit will bring it to your remembrance. He will bring it to your mind. Most crises may come to us, but all of them have one thing in common. You don't get time to do homework on them. If there's a crisis and you're facing this crisis, you don't get to say, I'll come back in 2 weeks after I have a chance to study this a little bit more. What I'm saying, folks, is this. How are you going to remember something you don't have? You all got to give the Spirit of God something to work with. You got to put some word in your heart. You say, how do I do that? Well, there's a lot of ways. You can memorize the scripture. I know that's a foreign term to some of you. You can read the scripture. You can listen to the scripture. There's so many ways to listen to the scripture today. So many good readers of the scripture. I believe that many worship songs are built around scripture. You can play them in your heart. What I'm saying is, if you don't fill your mind and your spirit with godly things, then when the Spirit of God wants to bring something to your remembrance, he goes to your hard drive and there's nothing there. You have to give him something to work with. That's the part we play in the disciplines of our life. We study and we listen and we take notes. And I'm so honored when I see some of you taking notes. Every piece of spiritual information that you make as an input into your life becomes fodder for the Holy Spirit to use when the time comes. The Holy Spirit will use what is in you and bring it out at the right time, at the right moment when you need the answer. But if you don't put anything in your spirit for the Holy Spirit to work with, he won't have anything for you to say. So the point is, you don't have to go around begging the Holy Spirit to help you. Just keep filling up the tank with godly things, and when the moment comes, the Holy Spirit will be there to give you the wisdom that you need. And thank you so much for joining us today. We will finish up our discussion of the illumination of the Holy Spirit tomorrow. You know, we are very excited about what God is doing here at Turning Point. And every year, as you know, we take a few moments in June and in December to remind all of you of your importance to what we do here. We need your help. We need you to stand with us as we reach out with the gospel. And it is my prayer that you will do that. I'm asking you to consider a special fiscal year-end gift to Turning Point and get it to us before the end of this month to help us as we conclude this year together. 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And when you send your gift, all you're going to do is ask, and we'll send you the book on the Holy Spirit. It's our way of saying thank you. See you tomorrow right here. I'm David Jeremiah. I am so grateful for this privilege. 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
9: True faith in God knows his power to save, sustain, and safeguard. 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We must remind ourselves in our natural desire to be free from sickness, troubling circumstances, hateful enemies, or desperate times, to recognize and respect God's freedom to act in ways contrary to our instinct for survival. 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God is able to deliver, but he may not. God is able to answer prayer, but he may not. And when that is the case, we must, like Shadrach, Meshach, and Abednego, continue to worship regardless.
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11: I had gone to school for accounting, and I worked in that computer field for about 13 years. And then I had my first child. I went back to work, and then I was getting ready to have my second child. And they're like, do you want to come back to work? Because we're going to dissolve your department. And I said, absolutely. So I had the second child. Tried to take the first one back to his little daycare. And he's like, no, Mommy, no, don't leave me. And right then, I'm like, oh, my gosh, I cannot go back to work. And so I ended up going home, and I decided to become a nurse. I just went back to school when they were little, and my husband would watch them. I'd take one class a semester, and it took like 5 years, and finally ended up becoming a nurse, working nights so I could pick them up from school. And
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In our five-year journey through the Bible, we're at the beginning, the book of Genesis, focusing on the Old Testament patriarch Jacob. And as we think about his spiritual progress, just think for a second about your own. What was your relationship with God like, say, 20 years ago? Well, in Genesis

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5: 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God gave 66 books, and the only way is to study those 66 books. 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
6: 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And when we get to heaven someday, who knows what we're going to discover about how God was at work through our intercession. I honestly can't wait to hear those stories. Now let's pray and get to our study. Heavenly Father, thank you for the gift of this time that we have together with you. Give us ears to hear from you now and an openness for your Spirit's prompting. In Jesus' name we pray. Amen. We're off to Genesis 34 as we make our way through the Bible with Dr. J. Vernon McGee.
5: Now, if you have your Bible today, friends, will you turn with us to the 34th chapter of the book of Genesis, Genesis 34. I hope those notes and outlines we send out are there before you, and if not, we'd like to send you a copy if you'll just write in and ask for yours. We have one here for you. Now, if you found your place here in the 34th chapter of Genesis, you recognize that we're still talking about Jacob. A great deal is said about Jacob. He's a very colorful character, and he certainly keeps up the interest. And in the family that he has, there is one thing that stands out. Something is always happening. There's not a dull moment. They continually give us quite a bit of excitement. And then there are such great spiritual lessons that are here for us. Now we are coming to this, though, that is very sad and sordid. The 34th chapter is not a very pretty chapter. In fact, we have three chapters in the book of Genesis that are not pretty at all. And do you know that they all concern the children of Leah? Leah, the eldest daughter of Laban that was given to Jacob. And I think this gives evidence of the fact that God does not approve plurality of marriages. The very fact this was forced on Jacob to a certain extent, but that didn't make it right by any means. And we find here that Jacob at least went along with it, and we find here in this section that the children of Leah are all involved in sin. Now, she had four boys, Simeon and Levi, and also Judah. And in the 35th chapter, we're coming to another one of the sons, and that concerns Reuben, the firstborn. So every one of her sons turned out rather badly, at least sin in their lives. Now, there is something else to note here. We are dwelling on the families. God is putting an emphasis there. We've said a great deal about the strife that's in all of these.

0: these families. But now you notice another element that is entered in, and that is there is a sordidness, there is a shoddiness that has seeped into the family of Jacob that was not in the family of Abraham or Isaac. A great deal of difficulty, and they had problems, but nothing like we have here now. And this again reveals the fact that God wanted to get this man Jacob and his family out from the home of Laban, out from that atmosphere, because of the very atmosphere why that gave the background for these awful sins that are mentioned here. Now, will you notice as I read this section here, and this man Jacob has stopped here at Shalem, and he has bought him a nice little place out in the suburban area of town, and he is attempting to orient himself with the culture of that day. Well, it wasn't a good place, and God wants to separate this man from that area. And believe me, after you read this chapter, you come to the conclusion he better separate him. Now I'm reading. And Dinah, the daughter of Leah, which she bare unto Jacob, went out to see the daughters of the land. She went visiting in this town of Shalem. And when Shechem, the son of Hamor, the Hivite, prince of the country, saw her, he took her and lay with her and defiled her. Or let me put it in the language that the papers of today, the news media, would say that he raped her. And if they can say it in print today and on radio and television, certainly this poor preacher can say it. I think the pulpit today has become weak because it's not strong, because it doesn't at least use the language of the day in which we live. And I do not mean the slang, but there's a lot of strong language that needs to be used today. Sin needs to be spelled out. There was a time when sin was sin. Now they've taken the S off of it, and you're in the N group today if you are a sinner. But that's not the way God spells sin. He still spells it with a capital S, a capital I, and a capital N. And you'll notice that I is right in the middle of the word. That's where all of us are. Now, this is the sordid story that we have before us. And the very interesting thing is that the boy, Shechem, was apparently in love with the girl and would have married her. Notice verse 3, and his soul clave unto Dinah, the daughter of Jacob, and he loved the damsel and spake kindly unto the damsel. Now, he really wanted to marry her and would have married her. And Shechem spake unto his father Hamor, saying, get me this damsel to wife. And Jacob heard that he had defiled Dinah his daughter. Now his sons were with his cattle in the field, and Jacob held his peace until they were come. And Hamor, the father of Shechem, went out unto Jacob to commune with him. And the sons of Jacob came out of the field when they heard it, and the men were grieved, and they were very wroth, because he had wrought folly in Israel in lying with Jacob's daughter, which thing ought not to be done. And we certainly agree that it should not have been done, but it had been. And now the fellow wants to marry it. Well, I tell you, when Jacob heard it, he called for these 12 boys of his to come in, and they had a war council. And I'm of the opinion that Jacob probably should not have made as much of it. And when Hamor, the father of Shechem, came out to him, it's obvious what he came for. He wanted to get the girl for his son's wife. And Jacob probably should have yielded to that, because that was, shall I say, the best way out at the time. It's certainly the thing they did. It wasn't the best way by any means, and God did not approve of it. And Hamor communed with them, saying, the soul of my son Shechem longeth for your daughter. I pray you, give her him to wife, and make ye marriages with us, and give your daughters unto us, and take our daughters unto you. Now, frankly, that would have been wrong. But this, I think, would have been right because of what had transpired and taken place. That is, that probably Dinah should have been given to him. Will you notice now what happened? And ye shall dwell with us, and the land shall be before you. Dwell and trade ye therein, and get you possessions therein. And all of this reveals that Jacob is going to have to move on, that this is no place for him, mixing with these people in the land. And Shechem said unto her father and unto her brethren, Let me find grace in your eyes, and what ye shall say unto me, I'll give. Ask me never so much dowry and gift, and I'll give according as ye shall say unto me, but give me the damsel to wife. And the sons of Jacob answered Shechem and Hamor his father deceitfully, and said, Because he had defiled Dinah their sister. Now, I feel like that Jacob here should have had certainly a little bit more to say to restrain these boys of what they're going to do, because they are deceiving the man. And they said unto them, We cannot do this thing to give our sister to one that is uncircumcised, for that were a reproach unto us. And the thing that disturbs me about the incident is that the sin that's been committed isn't the reproach, but the fact that he was a foreigner made it difficult or impossible to give her as a wife. But in this will we consent unto you, if ye will be as we be, that every male of you be circumcised. Then will we give our daughter unto you, and we will take your daughters to us, and we will dwell with you, and we will become one people. Now, this is the thing that they are to do. Go through the ritual of circumcision. And this ought to be a warning today to a great many. I know a fella that he married a girl. He told her that he would accept the Lord. In fact, the matter is why they came in for counseling and asked me to perform the ceremony. And I, of course, would not, with him not being a Christian. And she claimed she would not marry him unless he became a Christian. Well, when he came in, I talked with him. He said he would accept Christ. And then we had prayer, and then I asked him, I said, Now what have you really done? And I never heard such humming and hawing, beating around the bush, as this boy did. And I very frankly said right before him, I said, Young lady, I'll not perform the ceremony. I don't think the young man is converted. Well, they felt like I was being very harsh, and they went down the street and got another preacher. He performed the ceremony. She told me later that he had come to her and told her she tried to get him to go to church. And, of course, he had had a good reason for not coming to hear me preach, because I'd been so cruel to him. Then she agreed to go to another church, and they went two or three times. And then finally he just said to her point blank out, he said, Really, I'm not a Christian. Well, just to go through the ceremony, even of saying, You trust Christ doesn't mean you have. And joining the church, I find a great many people today, they think if they just nod the head, faith doesn't seem to mean very much to them. It's a tremendous experience, friends, to trust Christ as your Savior. There's nothing quite like it, nothing to compare to it in this world. When you trust Christ as Savior, He does something for you. Didn't do anything for that boy. You know, Mark Twain had the same experience. He was not a Christian. And he was in love with a very beautiful, wonderful Christian girl. And she would not marry him until he became a Christian. And he professed that he accepted Christ as his Savior. And they started out that way. Well, Mark Twain became very famous, as you know, and he was entertained by all of the famous people of the world. And he moved in that society. One day when he came back to his home in Missouri, he said to her, when she wanted to go to church, he said, Look, and calling her by the pet name that he had for her, he said, Look, I can't keep up the front any longer. You go on to church. I know now I'm not a Christian. May I say that that made a very unhappy home, and it absolutely spoiled the life of this lovely Christian girl. Now, here are these men saying, if you'll go through the rite of circumcision, it'll make everything all right. And a great many people think, well, if you join the church and nod your head and be able to use the right vocabulary and quote the right verse, that means you're Christian. My friend, that doesn't mean you're Christian. If you've trusted Christ, something's happened. And things are different now if you've trusted Him. Now, the very interesting thing is, notice what happened. And their words pleased Hamor and Shechem, Hamor's son. And the young man deferred not to do the thing because he had delight in Jacob's daughter, and he was more honorable than all the house of his father. I would say this boy is doing the honorable thing at this point. And Hamor and Shechem, his son, came under the gate of their city and communed with the men of their city, saying, these men are peaceable with us, therefore let them dwell in the land, trade therein, for the land, behold, it's large enough for them. Let us take their daughters to us for wives, and let us give them our daughters. Only herein will the men consent unto us for to dwell with us, to be one people, if every male among us be circumcised as they are circumcised. Shall not their cattle and their substance and every beast of theirs be ours? Only let us consent unto them, and they will dwell with us. In other words, they expected really to rob Jacob before it was over. I'm going through the ceremony for everyone except the boy who wanted to marry the girl. It was as phony as it could be. It's like just joining the church when you're not converted. And unto Hamor and Shechem his son hearkened all that went out of the gate of his city. Every male was circumcised, all that went out of the gate of the city. And it came to pass on the third day when they were sore that two of the sons of Jacob, Simeon and Levi, Dinah's brethren, took each man his sword and came upon the city boldly and slew all the males. This was really trickery, let me tell you. And Dinah's brothers were Simeon and Levi. They were full brothers that wanted to get revenge. And notice their revenge. They go a little too far. And the very fact that Hamor intended to dispossess Jacob and his sons of the great wealth which Jacob had accumulated in Haran, it doesn't justify the brutal act of Simeon and Levi, but it does reveal the impossible situation of dealing with the inhabitants of that land. And the thing they've done is a very terrible thing. Now notice, they slew Hamor and Shechem, his son, with the edge of the sword, and took Dinah out of Shechem's house and went out. The sons of Jacob came upon the slain and spoiled the city, because they had defiled their sister. The other sons joined in on this. Now, this reveals something in the family of Jacob, as you can see, that's not right, that they had learned in the home of Laban. They took their sheep, their oxen, their asses, that which was in the city, and that which was in the field, and all their wealth, and all their little ones, and their wives, took they captive, and spoiled even all that was in the house. And Jacob said to Simeon and Levi, ye have troubled me to make me to stink among the inhabitants of the land, among the Canaanites, the Perizzites. And I, being few in number, they will gather themselves together against me and slay me, and I shall be destroyed, I and my house. Now again, notice something that is obviously wrong here in the life of Jacob. Jacob rebukes Simeon and Levi for giving him a bad name. He says, why, they'll all be after me. But he doesn't rebuke them for the sin that they've committed. That is the interesting thing here. We get today a wrong perspective, I think, sometimes of sin and of our actions. We think of the effect that it's going to have. Now, we have in the churches today, many men and women, for that matter, they won't take a stand on certain issues. Why? Well, the little crowd they run with may not accept them. They are with a little clique, and they don't dare stand for anything that the little clique wouldn't stand for. It's never a question of whether it's right or wrong. It's a question of whether it ingratiates me to the crowd. God have mercy today on Christians that shape their lives by those that are around them and are constantly looking for the effect their conduct's going to have on others. And they don't look on whether this is the right thing or the Christian thing, or as a child of God, is this something I should do or not do? And that's the reason our churches are filled today with those who compromise. And little wonder that today we have so many frustrated, unhappy Christians. I tell you, it's a wonderful thing to stand for the truth today. And when you stand for it, that you don't have to compromise. Well, how wonderful it is when we'll do that. But poor old Jacob, he's growing, but he hasn't grown that far. You may be sure of that. And then these boys, of course, attempt to defend themselves, and they said, should he deal with our sister as with a harlot? Well, it's a good question. And I would say that if they wanted to take the judgment in their own hands, they first of all should have heard this boy out and let him marry their sister. It wouldn't be the right thing to do in the sense that it would be the best thing to do under the circumstances. But it's not the right thing by any means, but it's the only thing to do under the circumstances. And certainly that would have been better than to go to the extreme of murdering. And that's what it amounted to, the inhabitants of that land. And friends, there's no excuse that can be offered, and I hope no one's attempting to justify these men. I certainly am not. I have no defense to offer for them at all. They should not have done the thing that they did here. But we must understand that they are not living in the light of Romans 12. And Romans 12, beginning at verse 19, says, "Dearly beloved, avenge not yourselves, but rather give place unto wrath. For it is written, vengeance is mine, I will repay, saith the Lord. Therefore, if thine enemy hunger, feed him. If he thirst, give him drink. For in so doing, thou shalt heap coals of fire on his head. Be not overcome of evil, but overcome evil with good." Now, the whole thing boils down to this particular thing here. And that is, for a Christian today, Romans 12 is the policy that we should follow. The very minute we attempt to take revenge or get vengeance today, it means we're no longer walking by faith. We're saying we can't trust God to work this out. But very candidly, I'm not sure that you could bring these boys, and certainly Jacob, up to that level at this particular time. But you cannot justify this terrible deed that they have committed here. And you can well understand that they're acting because of their feeling for their sister and the shame that it brought upon the family. So you see that this boy Jacob now is beginning to see that a whole lot of chickens come home to roost, not just a few. Now, after this experience, why, this man, Jacob, now goes on back to Bethel. God calls him back to Bethel, and it's time that he get back to Bethel, by the way. We'll get into that chapter next time. Until then, may God richly bless you, my beloved.
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4: 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I gave up. I couldn't hold down a job. As bad as I wanted to, as bad as I hated myself, I couldn't even die the right way. I tried ending my life multiple times, and I just couldn't do it. And God stepped in, and He changed my life, man. There might be someone out there that has a similar story that might just need to hear it, and the only thing I can do now is just give back. 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
7: Job 13:15, though He slay me, yet will I trust Him. The words of Jesus in Matthew 26:42. Lord, if it's possible, take this cup. That's the cup of suffering that will happen at the cross. If you can take that away, that would be good. But if not, then your will be done. Recognizing that God may not do something He is able to do and us be good with it, it's not a collapse of faith, but a confession of true faith that simultaneously recognizes God's sovereign ability and sovereign autonomy. Believing in the God of miracles and yet happily serving God without the miraculous is the height of faith. When circumstances challenge our faith, let us believe that God gives His best to those who leave the choice to Him.
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9: The lovely, gracious, gentle submission of a Christian woman to her unsaved husband is the strongest evangelistic tool she has. It's not what she says, it is what she is.
10: 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If you're a Christian and your spouse is not, what is the most effective way to evangelize him or her? Is there anything you can say or anything you can do that will cause them to turn to Christ? John MacArthur answers those questions as he continues his series here on Grace to You, titled Restoring Marriage. He'll look at concepts that aren't very popular today, things like submission, meekness, modesty, and he'll show you how these characteristics can not only bless your marriage, but can even draw your unbelieving spouse to Christ. Now here's John with today's lesson.
9: The lovely, gracious, gentle submission of a Christian woman to her unsaved husband is the strongest evangelistic tool she has. It's not what she says. It is what she is. The woman is to submit to her husband's leadership. That is a God-designed principle. Wives, submit to your husbands. Ephesians 5:22. Wives, submit to your husbands. In each case, your own husband. Colossians 3:18. The same thing comes from Paul in Titus 2, 4, and 5. Young women are to be subject to their own husbands. Again, that possessive pronoun is there every time such a statement is made. The woman is to submit to the husband's leadership. This is her greatest tool of evangelism, the virtue of her wifely character. You might be interested to know, too, that this contributes to the happy marriage. Obviously, the Bible wouldn't advocate it if it didn't. I was interested in reading a McGill University Department of Psychiatry report. McGill University is a great Canadian university in the city of Montreal. And in the report from the psychiatry department of McGill, it says this: in the most successful marriages, the husband is emotionally stronger than the wife, and there is a clear-cut division of authority and responsibility between them. It was noted that marriages in which wives were emotionally dependent on their husbands almost always produced happier, better adjusted children. End quote. Obviously, that's true because that's consistent with God's design. The first duty of the wife then is submission. To put it another way, voluntary selflessness and dependence. There's a second responsibility in verse 2. Let's call this faithfulness. Number one is submission. Number two is faithfulness. Verse 2 says, as they observe your chaste and respectful behavior. Now, that's a very basic spiritual truth for a marriage. He's talking here about a pure life. What does chaste and respectful behavior mean? Well, it basically means irreproachable conduct. Faithful to her God, faithful to her husband. Don't break trust. You want to win your unsaved husband? One, be submissive. To be faithful. That's what chaste, respectful behavior means. Chaste means pure. It means you're not fooling around with anybody else. It means you're pure. Respectful, it means you have respect for him. You demonstrate that respect. You never get involved with anyone else, and you show him proper respect. The third principle comes in verses 3-6, and it is modesty. You have submission and its intention, which is to bring him to Christ. You have faithfulness in verse 2. And then you have modesty. Please notice verse 3, 4, 5, and 6. In verse 3 it says, let not your adornment be merely external, braiding the hair and wearing gold jewelry or putting on dresses. Now, he comes to a very important matter for the Christian wife trying to win her unsaved husband. He says, look, the normal, and I want to say this knowing there's a risk involved, the normal preoccupation of women is with the outside. And I think we would all agree with that. Certainly in our society, the normal preoccupation of women is with the outside, adornment. He says, let not your adornment be merely external. You say, is he against combing hair? I don't think so. I don't think so. You say, is he against wearing gold jewelry? I don't think so. I don't think he's against that. After all, the beautiful woman, the bride in Song of Solomon, was bejeweled and wonderfully so. Is he against putting on dresses? No, I don't think so. What he is saying is, let not that be your incessant preoccupation to the disregard of the character inside. Boy, they got really carried away, and I don't have time to give you all the insight, but in the Greek and Roman world, there was an immense preoccupation with the outside. But that's not the true beauty. And I'll promise you, ladies, that external beauty does not capture the heart of your husband if there's nothing on the inside. Peter doesn't condemn all outward adornment, but what does he say? Verse 4. Let your adornment be the hidden person of the heart. That's where the true beauty is. Hey, when you got married, it wasn't long before you really weren't too conscious of what she looked like. But you became very conscious of what she was like inside. That's the true beauty. Christianity has always existed in a world of luxury and a world of decadence. And Peter says, don't you spend your time and money adorning your body. And you know, that's a temptation. Here's a woman, she's got an unsaved husband, she doesn't have much of a happy relationship with him, and so she simply turns the other direction and spends her life indulging herself to make her external beauty all that it could possibly be and more. Peter says, don't do that. That's not how you win him to Christ. If you're going to be preoccupied, let it be the hidden person of the heart. What do you mean? I mean the inner person. The inner person. Character. Virtue. 1 Timothy 2:9, I want women to adorn themselves with proper clothing. That is, they ought to be clothed in a modest way. Modestly and discreetly, not with braided hair or gold or pearls or costly garments, but rather by means of good works as befits women making a claim to godliness. 1 Timothy 2:9 and 10. Work on the virtue of your life. Work on your character. That'll make you far more beautiful. By the way, the most beautiful women on the inside tend to be very beautiful on the outside. Have you noticed? Have you ever noticed how makeup can't change an ugly disposition? And have you noticed how makeup can't enhance a beautiful disposition? What is it that we are to do in adorning the inner person? Look again at verse 4. You are to adorn the inner person with the imperishable quality of a gentle and quiet spirit. Gentle means meek. Quiet means just that. Peaceful, calm, in control. The word spirit means disposition. The most beautiful kind of woman is the woman with a meek, gentle, peaceful, calm, quiet disposition. That is the inner virtue that a woman is to pursue. And that is what wins the heart of a man. Not only that, would you please notice, it is precious in the sight of whom? Of God. It is highly valued by God. Now again, he's not forbidding all outward adornment. He is saying that you must work on the inside. Don't confuse spirituality with tackiness or sloppiness. That too calls attention to the outside and betrays a heart unconcerned to reflect the beauty that God has given to a woman. But the fact is, you're to be modest and to work on the inside. Look at verse 5. He gives an illustration. In this way, in former times, the holy women also who hoped in God used to adorn themselves, being submissive to their own husbands. Who are the holy women? Old Testament saints. They hoped in God. What does that mean? That they were true believers. He says, I'm not telling you anything new, but in Old Testament times, those women set apart unto God who put their hope in God used to adorn themselves. In what way? Submissiveness to their husbands. That's the proper adornment. They are the models to follow. I think about that when I think about all of the magazines. Patricia and I were walking through a market the other night, and I walked by the magazine rack, and I saw all these magazines. She commented on it. All these magazines with women on the front of them. I can't even tell you the names of them. I remember Self was one of them. Mademoiselle was another one. And Something Woman and Something Woman and This Woman and whatever. And every one, I didn't see the picture of a man on any magazine. Every one of them had a picture of a woman. And we call those women models, don't we? Models of what? For mercy's sakes. Models of virtue? No. Models of character? No. Models of purity? No. Models of inner beauty? No. Models of modesty? No. Models of submissiveness? No. Models of what? They're mannequins. Whatever there is hanging on the outside and there's nothing on the inside that you'd want to follow in most cases. So if you want a model, don't buy Mademoiselle. Get your Bible and look for the holy women who are submissive to their own husbands. They are the models that you are to pattern your life after. And he names one in verse 6, Sarah. Sarah is a model. She's a model that you ought to look like. She's a model that you ought to pattern your life after. Why? She obeyed Abraham. She's a model of obedience. She called him Lord. That wouldn't be real popular today. Yes, Lord, what do you want? You see how far you women have drifted? It's biblical. Sarah obeyed Abraham, calling him Lord, Master. She's the model. By the way, calling him is in the present participle, the present tense. Constantly calling him Lord, constantly in submission to him. Why does he choose Sarah here? Because of the next statement. You have become her children if you do what is right without being frightened by any fear. He knows that if you're a believer, you're a child of Abraham by faith, right? You remember that, don't you? Very clearly outlined in Romans 4, 11 and 12 and Galatians 3, we are the children of Abraham by faith. And so he's just kind of tagging onto that and saying you not only will be the children of Abraham by faith, but you'll be the children of Sarah, Abraham's wife, by following her. So he's saying Christian women who follow the pattern of Sarah can be called Sarah's children as well as Abraham's children. You're not only children of faith, but you're children of submission. You not only follow the faith of Abraham, but the submission of Sarah. If you do what is right, that's what it says in verse 6. If you do what is right, without being frightened by any fear, what do you think that means? Intimidated. I believe every single society since the fall has tried to intimidate a woman who wanted to be submissive to her husband. I don't think that's new. There are fears in being submissive, potential fears. If you're a Christian wife and you had an unsaved husband, you might be afraid to totally submit for fear of where it might lead you, into what sin it might result. You have to stop short of that. But Peter says, don't be intimidated, don't be frightened, don't be fearful, just do what's right. And what is right is to submit to your husband. That's the principle. It's the principle of submission. It's the principle of purity. It's the principle of modesty. That's how you win your husband without a word. You want to win that unsaved spouse? Be submissive. Follow the beautiful pattern of Sarah, calling him Lord, doing what is right. Be pure and faithful to him in the physical and the emotional area. Be modest. Decorate the inner beauty that may manifest itself on the outside, and don't get preoccupied with trying to fix the outside when the inside isn't what it ought to be. That's how you live as an alien and a stranger in a marriage, with the hope of influencing your husband for Christ. Finally, verse 7. Turn the tables. How does a husband win an unsaved wife? That's less frequent, but does happen. You husbands likewise. What do you mean likewise, Peter? You submit too. There's a submission on our part. Go back and read Ephesians 5:21. Submit yourselves to one another. wives to the husbands, husbands to the wife. We don't submit to the authority of the wife. We don't submit to this, to the leadership of the wife, to the headship of the wife, but we do submit, listen to this, to the needs of the wife. We subordinate our own little world and our own little agenda to meet the needs of the woman who is our wife, even if she's not a Christian. Verse 7 says, you husbands likewise, you have to submit just like the wife, just like the employee, just like the citizen. He's talking to Christian husbands, you husbands. It means he's writing to those scattered believers. You're the Christians. And you've got to take care of your wife. By the way, in that culture, a man could just kill his wife, as I pointed out. Cato, according to Roman law, says if you were to catch your wife in an act of infidelity, you can kill her without a trial. But if she was to catch you, she wouldn't venture to touch you with her finger. She has no such right. So you could just kill your wife if you wanted to get rid of her. But what is the responsibility of a Christian husband when he has an unsaved wife? Three things. Number one, very briefly, consideration. Live with your wives in an understanding way. Present tense, constantly be continuing to live with your wife in an understanding. That's gnosis again. That's knowledge. Deep experiential knowledge. What do you mean? Sensitive to her needs, sensitive to her feelings. And I believe it includes the sexual aspect as well. It includes intimacy. Because knowing someone means having an intimate relationship. Remember that? Cain knew his wife and she bore a child. You are to live with your wife in the most intimate way possible, sexually, emotionally. That doesn't change. Live is the word sonoikin. It means to be together with someone in the house. Stay intimate. Stay close. By the way, that same word, sonoikin, is used in the Septuagint for intercourse. So he is definitely talking with sexual overtones. You are to live with your wife in a deeply intimate way. Don't cut yourself off from her deepest physical, emotional needs just because she's not a Christian. You are to be sacrificially sensitive to that unsaved woman. You are to be thoughtful. You are to be respectful. That would frankly be kind of a revolutionary thing in that culture. For a man to become a Christian and then all of a sudden become totally respectful and sensitive and feeling toward his wife who didn't want anything to do with Christ would really be cross-grain. But that's exactly what it says. You are to nourish her, in the words of Ephesians 5, cherish her, protect her, insulate her, maintain that deep, deep, sensitive intimacy. Secondly, not only is there to be consideration, but there is to be chivalry. That's a good old word, isn't it? What does he say in verse 7? You have to live with her as with a weaker vessel since she is a woman. She's a weaker vessel. What do you mean by that? Well, first of all, weaker is a comparative. What's it compared to? Weak. So just keep that in mind. She's weaker, but you're what? Weak. So don't get, overconfident about your great abilities. You're weak, she's weaker. What does it refer to? Physical, emotional, natural weakness. A woman is physically weaker. She must be protected. She must be provided for. She must be nourished. She must be cherished. So, husbands, you have an unsaved wife. Maintain deep intimacy with her. Sensitivity to all of her needs. And understand that she needs your protection. She needs your provision. Third word, companionship. Consideration, chivalry, companionship. I love this. Grant her honor as a fellow heir of the grace of life. What's the grace of life? It's not eternal life. It's not saving grace. Grace simply means a gift. What's the best gift that life has to offer? Marriage. That's God's grace gift to everybody. You're heirs together. That's a very important statement. He's not speaking spiritually here. He's speaking maritally. We know he's talking about an unsaved wife because he says, you husbands likewise. And he ties it into 3:1, where you've got a Christian in an unsaved environment, 2:18, where you have a Christian in an unsaved environment, 2:12 and 13, where you have a Christian in an unsaved environment. So he is saying, look, you must live with her as a fellow heir of the grace of life. Cultivate companionship, friendship, respect her as heirs together of the grace of life, the best that life has to offer, the topping on life. This calls for fellowship, partnership, friendship, companionship, communion. So he says, husbands, do that. And if you are not considerate, and if you are not chivalrous, and if you are not a companion, look at the end of verse 7. Your prayers will be what? Hindered. What do you think he's praying for? He's praying for what? The salvation of his wife. But that prayer is going to be hindered if he is not treating her in this way, with deep intimacy, with great protection, provision, and with friendship, companionship. Then his prayers won't be hindered. So how do you win an unsaved partner? By living an exemplary Christian life. Just that simple. Just that simple. The role is always the same. You submit to God's ordained pattern for that social relationship, and you live it out to the maximum to please God. And God will honor you as a testimony wherever you are.
10: 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On Grace to You.
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11: Hi friends, welcome to Open My Eyes. I'm Lori Wilburn. 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Where are you looking for answers? Hannah was a woman in the Bible who faced turmoil in her home and a burden in her heart. She was barren, but Hannah did not turn to the arm of flesh. In 1 Samuel, we read that Hannah went to the temple and poured her heart out to the Lord. 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God heard her prayer. Friends, despite the enormity of our challenges, we should go straight to the feet of God. We should look to Him from where our help comes from. It was E.M. Bounds who said, "Prayer breaks all bars, dissolves all chains, opens all prisons, and widens all straits by which God's saints have been held." To learn more, visit Lori's blog at corechurchla.org.
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3: The bigger issue we're talking about is, why are regular people unable to get out of this path that we're on? How did this guy, who's got a good education, he goes to church, he's got a lot of things going for him, apparently. How did he become so radicalized about stuff that is mostly not even proven? It's all social media hype. He threw his whole life away because of that. And he's not the first or the only person.
12: And I mean, I think there's some validity to that, but you got to know, like, who's shepherding your church. And for me personally, like, I'm very particular to not let politics and religion feed me on Sunday. Like, when I go to church, I'm going to hear Jesus. But I think that who you allow to influence you can cause you to go off the rails out of nowhere.
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17: Great stories don't just entertain, they tell the truth about how things ought to end. And the book of Esther ends exactly right. Yes, remarkably, the book concludes without mentioning her name. Today on Insight for Living, Chuck Swindoll concludes his 12-part series on Esther, a woman of strength and dignity. He's teaching from the final three verses of Esther, a passage as brief as it is profound. In these three verses, Chuck identifies three timeless principles that reveal what it looks like when God truly wins. Let's pick up the study now in Esther chapter 10.
18: Mordecai has been promoted by the king. We now have a Jew who is second in command, according to verse 3, second only to King Ahasuerus. That brings me to the first of three observations which yield three principles that I want to focus most of our attention on today. The first observation is this. The one who is exalted to the place of authority

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5: Jews, he was in favor with the multitude of his kinsmen, and he sought the good of his people. You see, here's the principle. When God wins, the qualities he upholds are usually unpretentious. The people he uses are humble people. Hold your place here and go back into the New Testament and find Philippians chapter 2. Philippians chapter 2. Listen to what is said of our Lord Jesus when he came from heaven to earth as a little baby in a manger. This is the theological side of Christmas. Philippians 2:5. Have this attitude in yourselves, which was also in Christ Jesus. Now we're going to go to his first place of existence. The one who was born in a manger earlier existed in the form of God, but did not regard equality with God a thing to be grasped, a thing to be held on to. But when God said to his son, it's time to go, he emptied himself, taking the form of a bondservant, being made in the likeness of men. That's the incarnation. That's when God became man. And being found in appearance as a man, there it is, he humbled himself by becoming obedient to the point of death, even death on a cross. The worst kind of death. It does say that God also has exalted him, and that ultimately, at the name of Jesus, every knee will bow. But what I want you to notice is that in order for him to come in obedience, it required humility. When God wins, the qualities that he upholds are usually unpretentious. Here is a humble man. By the way, before you turn back, remember, humility is not how you dress. It is not the money you make. It is not what you drive. It is not even how you look. We're never once told to look humble. I get weary of people trying to look humble. Don't you? Humility is an attitude. It is an attitude of the heart, an attitude of the mind. It is knowing your proper place. Never talking down or looking down because someone may be of a financial stratum beneath you. It is knowing your role and fulfilling it for God's glory and praise. It's an attitude. See, that's what he says in verse 5. Have this attitude in yourselves. You say, well, I'd like to know how it works out. Look two verses earlier. Look at verse 3. You want to know how it works its way out? Do nothing from selfishness or empty conceit, but with humility of mind, let each of you regard one another as more important than himself. Do not merely look out for your own personal interests, but also for the interests of others. Have the attitude Christ had. That's what leads into that kenotic passage of Jesus emptying himself of the voluntary use of his divine attributes. There is no quality more God-like than humility. Remember that when the next promotion comes. Remember that when God selects you as one of his unique spokespersons and places you in a position where the public listens and looks. Remember the importance of humility of heart and mind. Nothing is more admirable, more God-like than being willing to live out in one's mind true humility. I smiled when I read a story recently of a young man named Walter who went to work for the largest corporation in the world. The personnel director told

0: Walter, he must start at the bottom and work his way up. So he began work in the mailroom. Walter liked his job, but often daydreamed about what it would be like to be an executive, the president, maybe even chairman of the board. One day, as Walter was dividing the mail, he saw a cockroach in the corner of the room. He walked over to step on it. Walter heard a tiny voice crying out, "Don't kill me. I'm Milton the cockroach. And if you spare me, I'll grant you all your wishes." Walter agreed that was a good arrangement, and he spared Milton's life. Walter's first wish was to leave the mailroom and become a vice president. So Milton granted him the wish. In fact, Milton granted wish after wish until finally Walter was the chairman of the board of the largest corporation in the whole world, with an office on the top floor of the tallest building in the whole world. Everyone looked up to Walter, and he was very happy. Walter often said to himself, "I'm Walter, and I'm at the top. No one is bigger or more important than me." Then one day, Walter heard footsteps on the roof and went out to find a small boy on his knees praying. "Are you praying to Walter?" he asked. After all, he was the chairman of the board of the largest corporation in the world. The boy replied, "Oh, no. No, I'm praying to God." Walter was quite disturbed by this turn of events, so he returned to his office and sent for Milton the cockroach. "I have another wish," he told Milton. "I want to be like God." And so Milton granted Walter's wish. The next day, Walter was back in the mailroom. Now you got it. The way up is down. I can't explain how it works. I just know it does. The place of highest exaltation, as we see in the Lord Jesus Christ, is a place of self-emptying humility. It isn't phony baloney kind of fake piousity. That stinks. It's true humility of mind. It's putting the other person first. It's sharing and sharing alike. It is giving up. It is enjoying the pleasures of another's promotion. It is applauding God's hand in other lives and forgetting one's own clippings. It is as Mordecai, who lived in favor with the multitude, his kinsmen, and sought the good of his people. I love that. What a politician, huh? Where are they, huh? It's being like Christ. There's one other thing I notice in Esther chapter 10, verse 3. I notice that the one who is highly esteemed by others represents vast vision. Vast vision. Look at how the verse ends. Mordecai was one who spoke for the welfare of his whole nation. Literally, the sentence reads, he spoke shalom. He spoke shalom. You know that to be the ancient word for peace. He spoke peace. His world was vast, not limited to his immediate neighborhood or his own immediate family. It wasn't limited to Susa, where he lived, where the throne room was located. It wasn't limited to 15 or 20 provinces he preferred. It spread over all 127, and he spoke peace to the entire country. Shalom is a word for health and security and material plenty. It is a word of greatest delight among the Jews. He spoke shalom. He spread peace. Third principle, when God wins, the message he honors is a universal message. It's universal. Why? Because God has the whole world on his heart, every tongue and tribe and nation. You know, we don't live in a world that thinks like this, the way I've been describing here from this passage. All of this creates sort of a futile struggle with the plan that God employs. At least it does every now and then. For example, go back over the three. When the world selects its major players, the criteria are much different. We look for the sharp, the capable, the competent. We look for the strong. We look for those who sound sharp and look good and have an excellent education and fit the mold of a leader. We look for what's commonly called the key person on the campus. But God's choices are often the unexpected ones. Here again is another struggle. When the world looks for qualities that will get a big job done, the externals get the nod. We like people with charisma, people who have pizzazz, who can put up a good front. If I may say so, from what I learned from the last couple of presidential nominations, people who look good on television, people who can debate, who can battle back and forth and never miss a trick, who are diplomatic enough to remember the whole group. You know, on and on and on it goes. We like the externals. Character, we'll do without if we have to, but not those externals. God passes up the externals and looks for the humble of heart. Every time. There isn't an exception. The ones God truly uses, never forget it, are people who aren't stuck on themselves. There's a third struggle. We're in a world that where we take care of our own. We look out for number one. But God has a plan that touches people whose vision is vast. It occurred to me just in the past number of days, several days, out of a phrase that appears in the book of Galatians, when the fullness of time was come, God sent forth His Son. I thought, what a beautiful illustration of all three principles we see in Bethlehem's manger. First of all, think of the surprising players. I mean, if you lived in Nazareth and Mary, who lived three doors away from you, turned up pregnant, not married, would you have ever guessed in a millennium that she was carrying Messiah? No, you wouldn't. I mean, marrying a carpenter from a background that lacked significance? How surprising, an unwed mother. Aren't you grateful she carried the baby to term? How surprising that God would move on the heart of an unbelieving emperor and an unbelieving governor that required participating in a census down at the county seat, Bethlehem. The prophet wrote that would happen, but they lived in Nazareth. How surprising that census got them right at term for her down to Bethlehem. And let me ask you, if you had the birth of the Messiah detail, wouldn't you have included some gold and some silk and some fine linen and satin? Wouldn't you have made it beautiful? You wouldn't have had it in an inn. You wouldn't have put him in a feeding trough on straw. Never in 1,000 years. But you see, God not only does the unexpected, God upholds the unpretentious. No one in Jerusalem even cared. Not even in the little hamlet of Bethlehem. Babies were born all the time. Who cared that a little Jewess had a baby out there in the inn? And that little one who came, he didn't just deliver the neighborhood of Nazareth where he was raised. He wasn't prejudiced toward them. He didn't take his message just to the authorities of Jerusalem. He didn't limit it to the land of Palestine. God so loved the world that He gave His only Son. You know what that allows us to do? It allows us to take a universal message wherever we go, and it fits. You can step into the streets in an urban ghetto, or you can walk before the palace of kings, and it fits. You can take a message to English-speaking people, or halfway around the globe, you can speak to those in the land of India, or the vast regions of Europe and Asia, and it fits. Because God so loved the world that He gave His Son to the world. It fits. The message He uses is a universal message. Genius plan. And in the end, He wins. May I say it? Whether you believe it or not, God wins. Whether you accept it or not, God wins. Whether you bow before Him as Savior and Lord, God still wins. Paul wrote, I have fought a good fight. I have finished the course. I have kept the faith. Henceforth there is laid before me the crown of righteousness, which the Lord, the righteous judge, shall give me. And not to me only, but unto all them also who love His appearing. Right at the end of his life, the great apostle said, and the best is yet to come. Of all things, he not only blessed me with his glorious gospel in life, he waits to crown faithful service after death. Let's bow together. The substance of joy and the vitality of action. That's our future home, men and women. Those of you who know Christ, that's where all arguments, suffering, disabilities, handicaps, brokenness will cease. That's where God will reign all in all, in the place of glory and majesty. It isn't automatic that by being born, you will spend eternity with God. It requires a decision somewhere between birth and death. And that decision has to do with what will you do with Christ who came. Deep within the recesses of your heart and life, giving Him the right to rule, first place, taking His gift and in return giving Him your sin. It's a transaction called conversion. It brings tears to some people's eyes. Others are able to experience conversion without shedding a tear. But it's changing one's mind concerning the Lord Jesus Christ. It's believing He died for you personally. And He rose from the dead for you. If it's your decision today to come to know the Lord Jesus, don't delay. Don't put that off. God has the greatest gift you'll ever receive. Lord our God, during a time when there is such a maddening pursuit of one's own wishes and desires, bring us back to the ancient message that Jesus Christ not only declared but modeled. Bring us back to the one who is indeed our victor. Show us the importance of a humble spirit, true character. Give us a sense of satisfaction in being in your plan, regardless of what that may be on this earth. And fill us with hope as we anticipate the end that is sure to come. In the meantime, our Father, make us responsible people who carry a message to a whole world. Give us courage and strength. And in that process, Lord, keep us from relying on our own strength. But may our strength come from You, from Your Son, Jesus Christ, in whose name we pray. Amen.
1: Unexpected people, unpretentious character, a universal message. Those are the marks of God's handiwork, and they haven't changed. The same God who lifted a no-name gatekeeper to the second highest throne in Persia is still at work today. If the book of Esther has stirred something in you, well, now's the time to request some excellent Bible study tools from Insight for Living. This is the final time we'll mention a special bundle for the Esther series. The bundle includes the Searching the Scriptures Bible Study Workbook, the full-length biography of Esther that's written by Chuck, and the complete collection of 12 sermons on CD. To purchase these resources right now, go to insight.org/offer. Well, if you've been online in recent days and seen clips of Chuck's video series called Living with Insight, you'd probably agree that while Chuck is aging, his passion for proclaiming the good news isn't fading, but growing stronger.
2: I've never been good at pretending. The calendar doesn't lie. I'm in my 90s now. And so my eyes don't function as they once did. My legs remind me every single day that I've logged a lot of miles. There are mornings when everything in me would rather sit quietly and let somebody younger carry the load, but then something happens. I picture myself standing behind a pulpit, my hands on that sacred lectern, my Bible open in front of me next to my notes, and something stirs deep down where age doesn't reach. And I remember what this is. I remember what's at stake, and I feel it all over again, the thrill, the privilege, the sheer, staggering wonder that God would allow a weathered preacher to open his mouth and declare the most radical news ever to reach human ears, the cross of Jesus Christ. Friend, I look at this world, the chaos, the sorrow, the anger, the pain, and I don't see a world that needs better arguments. I see a world that needs what we have, the message that God has stepped into our mess and offered redemption to every last soul who will believe. That's not wishful thinking. That's the gospel. And it's just as powerful today as it was 2,000 years ago. My days behind the pulpit, week in, week out, are now behind me. I know that. I'm at peace with it, but we still proclaim the cross. As we close out this fiscal year on June 30th, I want to invite you to link arms with me for whatever miles remain. Your gift to Insight for Living is your voice in this proclamation. 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Come with me. Let's boldly tell the world what they're longing to hear.
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8: The debate on health care, it's a privilege because
6: 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But I don't think the government's going to do that, so I think we're using the term incorrectly. I think the correct term is entitlement. 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
8: A note was sent back to London that consisted of only three words, but if not. It was a message to the British Parliament that if a rescue was not possible, that the men would fight bravely and not cower in the face of Hitler's army. The words, but if not, sent back to London from the beaches of Dunkirk, were straight out of the book of Daniel and relate to the dangerous and daring episode in the life of Daniel's friends, Shadrach, Meshach, and Abednego. You can read about it in Daniel 3:16-18. Unwilling to worship under the penalty of death, the three Hebrews reminded the king that God is able to deliver them in the face of his threats. But if not, they will never comply with his command to commit idolatry.
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8: Have you noticed recently that the good guys are now the bad guys? 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
11: If you fall, if you do wrong, you know, just like in the Lord's Prayer, you know, he said, forgive us our sins as we forgive others. He already has paid for that sin 2,000 years ago, which means he already knows the ones you haven't even done yet. Mm-hmm. And he paid for those too.
12: That's Pastor John Burke, and he's with us today on Focus on the Family with Jim Daly. Thanks for joining us. I'm John Fuller.
10: John, these can be tough questions, but do you know someone who's 100% in tune with God?
12: Now, this is a tough question. I'd have to say I've known people who are really close to and they hear God a lot. I've never known anybody that's 100% in touch with God.
10: It's kind of like who got a perfect score on the SAT.
12: Yeah.
10: But, you know, hey, 1 Thessalonians 5:16-18 tells us, rejoice always, pray without ceasing, give thanks in all circumstances. I love that because I think we fail to do that so often. Mm. But give thanks in all circumstances, for this is the will of God in Christ Jesus for you. And what a great reminder. And it does get difficult. I got to admit that. We get into squabbles maybe with our spouse, our kids. Things chew at us to where, did we really get an A+ in how we reflect God's character? Maybe not always, but the good news is he makes a way for us to repent, to try again and do over. those things that we don't do so well the first time. Today, we're going to give you a clear picture of what it looks like to do life with God, to challenge yourself, actually, to deepen that relationship with the Lord so that more often than not, you're responding exactly the way you should.
12: I like the way you put that. And John Burke is the right man to help us unpack this. He's the pastor and founder of Gateway Church in Austin, Texas. He's married to Kathy. They have an adult son and an adult daughter. And he's the author of a number of books. One that we're going to be talking about today is called Soul Revolution, How Imperfect People Become All God Intended.
10: John, welcome back to Focus.
11: Oh, thanks for having me back, Jim.
10: It's so good to have you. In from Austin. Hey, listen, obviously, you're a pastor, but there was a time, maybe even when you were a pastor, which is probably the core of my question, but there was that time when you really struggled with God over trusting him. I think that's every believer's challenge. I mean, Lord, seriously?
11: There was a time?
10: Yeah. If, then, those kind of questions. If you're so good, then why is this happening to me?
11: Yeah.
10: And yeah, I love that refreshing idea that even pastors have that challenge sometimes too, even though they know the word really well. So what was the battle for you in trusting God?
11: Well, there hasn't been one.
10: I appreciate that.
11: No, I really do think, you know, God is trying to peel us like an onion down to the core of who we are and who he is.
10: Why is that? What is his goal in that?
11: Well, I think it gets to what he really wants. But I think part of getting to that, he doesn't force us. He leads us gently, sometimes not so gently. And so my first disappointment, you know, I was not necessarily, I wasn't a believer. I was an engineer before I became a pastor. But my dad died of cancer. And I remember standing at his gravesite and looking at, you know, these two dates separated by a dash.
10: Mm-hmm.
11: And I was just looking at them and I was thinking about how life gets summed up in two dates and a dash. You know, when we're born, when we die, and yet there's this dash in between.
10: Yeah.
11: And what's the dash for, right? Yeah. What are we going to make of the dash? What's it really about? And as I was standing there just thinking about that, you know, my dad had kind of defined success the way everybody defines success in our culture. You know, you make a lot of money, you have a great family, you know, take great vacations and, you know, you're independent, financially well off and all that. And yet on his deathbed, he had said something to me. He said, John, I'd give it all back if I could just have my health and my family.
10: Wow.
11: And that marked me.
10: Yeah.
11: And I stood there thinking about that, and it actually led me on a journey coming to faith in Jesus. And at the same time, asking the question, what is success? You know, and because the truth is, I had these deep longings. We all do. We all have deep longings. We have dreams and hopes and aspirations. And I had many of the same. You know, I had a plan. I was going to, you know, get my engineering degree, which I did. I'm going to get an MBA. I'm going to start my own company. I'm going to have a beautiful, wonderful wife who loves me, and I love her, and 2.3 kids, and vacations, and
10: right?
11: We all have those. And yet, it kind of rocked me, too, thinking back. But it can all be taken away in an instant. So what is it? What is it all about?
10: Yeah, I mean, that's really good. Let me pull you back a bit, because in the book you also mentioned an experience with your dad about building a train, I think when you were a boy. And that had a good analogy for you. You learned something out of that. I don't know why you took so long to come to Christ, John, but I mean, what was that analogy with the train set and building it?
11: Yeah, when I was, you know, I don't know, maybe 8, 10, my dad got one of those HO train sets. You remember those, you know, electric trains. But we decided to build a Colorado-like landscape, Pikes Peak, you know.
10: Beautiful.
11: And we did. And, you know, so we paper mache'd, we sculpted it. We laid out the track. It went through mountains and tunnels. And there were, you know, towns and all this. And it was amazing. It took us, you know, I don't know, 5 months probably to build it.
10: Yeah.
11: And it was awesome. And when it was done, we high-fived and, you know, we turned it on and it went around and it was amazing. But after about a month of watching the train go around and around, it started to lose its interest. And what I realized looking back is that it wasn't just the train moving and going around that was so wonderful about that. It was me and my dad doing it together.
13: Uh-huh. Sure.
11: It was us making it together. The point for us is that there are a lot of dreams we have. There are a lot of hopes. There are a lot of ambitions. They're not bad. They're not necessarily bad. In fact, many of them are good. But many of them are like a finger pointing somewhere. And I believe where it's pointing is relationship. Without the relationship, first with God and then with others, all those other things, they lose their meaning. They're just a train going around and around.
13: Yeah.
11: Just a dash between, you know, two dates.
13: You know, it's interesting because I think of people who tell the story of having that desire to make a lot of money and become a millionaire by the time they're 25, 30. And then you talk to some people that have actually done it, and they speak about how empty it was. You know, they thought it was going to be something grand, something incredibly rewarding and filling.
11: Right.
13: And then they get there and they're going, it really didn't have the impact I thought it would.
11: Right. So that's one of the things I talk about in Soul Revolution. We all have deep longings. They're good. I think they're from God. But sometimes we have shallow strategies.
13: Huh.
11: In other words, we don't really understand how are these deepest longings going to be met. But what if you have all those, but you still don't have contentment?
13: Right.
11: What if you still struggle with anxiety and worry all the time? And I know multimillionaires who still worry all the time.
13: Right.
11: They've told me. So is there something deeper still? You know, or maybe you want security. You want to know you're going to be safe and secure. Okay. And maybe you build a fortress to make sure whatever happened in the past doesn't happen again, because that's often where it comes from. But what if you can't trust people and don't have intimate relationship? What if you don't really feel loved? Is that security enough? So our deepest longings, when we start to drill down, they're spiritual.
13: Right.
11: They're what God promises by his Spirit. Love, joy, peace, patience, kindness, goodness, gentleness, faithfulness, self-control, those kinds of things. And our deepest longings only get met when we understand what God's deepest longing is too. And God's want, God's dream is for intimate relationship with you,
13: me. Yeah, let me get into that a little bit, because in the book you talk about God's longings. I don't know that I've ever thought of that other than God loves us and God built us for relationship with him. But I didn't carry it to the next conclusion, which is why did he do that?
11: Yeah.
13: And that's your point.
11: Well, and if you think about it, you know, if his main desire was to get people to do right and quit doing wrong, if he's God, couldn't he make us? Couldn't he force us to stop doing wrong and do right?
13: Right.
11: He could. So why doesn't he? Well, because there must be something deeper he wants. He allows free will even against his will. Why? Well, because you can't have love without free will. You can't.
13: Exactly right.
11: I mean, let's say you fall in love with some person, right? And you want them to love you back. You could shower them with gifts, right? With good things. But they might love the gifts, but not so much you still, right? So you can't actually buy real love. You could try to force them. I guess you could put a gun to their head and say, marry me or love me. And they might, out of fear, parrot it. But we would all know that's not love. Love must be free. That's true for God as well. And so that explains a lot of why God allows the things he allows in this world and even uses our disappointments to show us what it is deep down we really are longing for as well.
13: No, that is so good. You know, it's interesting, though, because we typically in the church will lean toward living a life that's more perfect, that is, you know, sinless, because it's pretty obvious in Scripture, that's the goal. But the irony of ironies is the Lord is saying everything that you've just said, that, you know, you're going to learn more about me through those valleys that you go through, sinful valleys, right?
11: Well,
13: and we don't understand that, I think, as well as we should. That God, we're not sure. We tend to think of God as like a grandfather who's shocked at our behavior, that would have never thought that you could do that.
11: Yeah.
13: But he knows everything. He knows how we behave as human beings, sinful human beings. Nothing is going to shock him.
11: And the other incredibly freeing truth is that the life God wants with us is so simple. It's so simple. It really is. And we don't have to work real hard. We don't have to try real hard. You know, when my dad said that on his deathbed,
14: yeah,
11: the reason it struck me is because what someone says as their last words is what, you know,
13: it's poignant.
11: That's the salient point of life to them, right? Well, you know, Jesus did the same thing. He told us what matters most, and it's one thing. There's only one thing you have to do as a Christian. Listen up.
14: Yeah, leaning in.
11: But think about it. When Mary and Martha were preparing dinner for Jesus and the disciples, remember?
14: Mm-hmm.
11: You know, and Martha's busy, and she's frustrated with Mary sitting there listening to Jesus. And Jesus says to her, Martha, you're working so hard. You're so stressed out. There's only one thing necessary. And Mary's chosen it. Okay, so just pause. Like one, only one thing is necessary? Well, we better figure out what that one thing is
14: right.
11: and focus on that. And that is the same thing Jesus was saying his last night on earth. So John chapters 13 through 17 is actually what I base Soul Revolution, the book, on, because Jesus said to us what was most important, and it's the same one thing. So the one thing he said to Mary and Martha was listening.
14: Mm-hmm.
11: Listening to the Lord is what's most important. But he said it in a different way as last night on earth. So he knows he's going to leave. He's trying to get it across to them. John chapter 15, he says, look, I am the vine. You are the branches. And I believe they're actually going from the upper room down to the Garden of Gethsemane. They were going through the vineyard. He picks up a branch and he goes, let me just stick it in your head, guys. It's this simple. A branch doesn't have to work hard to produce fruit. All it has to do is stay connected to the trunk, the vine. And fruit happens naturally.
14: Mm.
11: I'm the vine, you're the branches. Stay connected to me and you will bear much fruit. Apart from me, you can do
14: nothing.
11: Some good things. No. You can build big businesses. You can have great families. You can do this and that. But nothing that he intended. Nothing that gets at the deepest longings. Apart from me, you can do nothing. So this would be the one thing. That's the whole point that I'm trying to get across in Soul Revolution.
14: Mm.
11: That actually all we have to do is learn to stay connected moment by moment to God's Spirit, and the rest of the things take care of themselves.
14: Right.
12: And John Burke is our guest today on Focus on the Family. He's referenced the book Soul Revolution, How Imperfect People Become All God Intended. 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
13: John, that's the core of the book, this idea of the 60-60 experiment. So describe what that is and let's talk about it.
11: Well, let me tell you how I came to it.
13: Okay.
11: Because just like anything else, many times it only comes through disappointment. Trying to get my deep longings met with a shallow strategy and God using that to show me, how do I get what I really want with connection to him? So when we planted Gateway Church, nothing went as planned.
13: And here's a disclaimer. Normally with the Lord, it doesn't work out the way you think it should. It's rare.
11: Yeah. And we all know that. But when it actually hits, our response is different, right?
13: Right.
11: You know, so we were supposed to launch in the General Cinema movie theater. We had, you know, built this core group, raised money. We're, you know, we sent out invitations and mailers. And 2 weeks before, General Cinema Los Angeles calls me and says, you can't do church in our movie theater. It's bad for business. So I go back to the guy in Austin who signed the contract. And, you know, well, he wasn't supposed to sign the contract, apparently. I'm talking to lawyer friends. I'm trying to figure out what to do. We're going to have a bunch of people show up in 2 weeks and no one, we can't meet. And nothing worked. And finally, in desperation, finally, we call prayer meeting of our core group.
12: Mm-hmm.
11: And on my way out the door to this prayer meeting, the phone rings. This is back when phones rang, you know, and you had to go back and get them.
13: Right, yeah, you didn't put them in your pocket.
11: On my cell phone. And it was a pastor friend in Cincinnati who had this prompting to get someone he had led to the Lord connected to our church who was moving to Austin. And I told him, well, I don't know, we're going to have church. And I told him why. And he said, well, I think there's someone in my church who might know someone in the movie industry. Want me to talk to him? And I said, sure. I didn't think about it.
13: Right.
11: We go and we pray. The next week, I was like one desperate attempt. I go back to the movie house in Austin. And when I walked in, the guy goes, well, you guys have good connections. I'm like, what do you mean? He goes, you haven't heard? He said, the president of General Cinema in New York called the Los Angeles office and said, work it out with the church in Austin.
12: Oh.
11: So you're good to go.
13: That was a good friend.
11: Well, it was God's prompting of my friend to call me. And he knew someone who knew the president. Now, I thought everything was going to go great. 6 months later, because, hey, God worked it out,
12: yeah,
11: right?
12: Yeah.
11: But then 6 months later, we get kicked out. And then we had to move to six different locations during 2 years. Every time we moved, we lost people. We're reaching. Yeah. It was so frustrating. I'm like, Lord, what am I doing wrong? And I got to the end of myself in disappointment and frustration. And frustration with God.
13: Yeah.
11: Because he's not doing his will the way he's supposed to.
13: And look what I'm trying to do for you.
11: Look what I'm doing for you. Look at all I've given for you. And in that, he started whispering something into my mind over and over when I would start complaining for about a year. But it was the same thing every time. Am I enough?
13: Hmm.
11: Am I enough? And at first I was mad. I was like, what? I left my engineering career to follow you into ministry. I left that ministry to come plant a church to help reach people. What do you mean, am I enough? Haven't I showed? And then I realized, oh, I guess not. Because the truth is, if God, you know, loving God, loving my family, loving the people who are coming, and even with the difficulties that come, is not enough, God has to do things my way or I get mad and angry and frustrated with him. And so what I realized in this, and this is getting to the core of this whole 60-60 experiment in Soul Revolution, is Jesus' prayer, what he taught us to pray is, your kingdom come, God, your will be done on earth as it is in heaven. Because God's will mostly is not done on earth. Because we spend most of our time trying to get my will be done. And that includes Christians and even pastors. And so I spent a whole year just practicing waking up every morning, surrendering my will and trying to only do God's will during that day as best I understood it.
13: Right.
11: And it was amazing.
13: Well, and that's the challenge you put in the book. So let's talk about 60-60. What are you challenging your readers to do?
11: Yeah. So it came from that year of this experiment I did personally, and the joy I started to feel, the peace I started to feel, a deeper love for my children. I mean, these things that I really wanted, it was amazing. And I'm mowing the yard one day, and I'm talking to the Lord about it, and I'm just saying, I wish the people in my church could understand how great this life is with you. And I had the thought, do an experiment. For 60 days, you know, it takes time to change a habit.
13: Right.
11: 60 days, every 60 minutes, set your watch beeper to go off, set an alarm to go off, or something to remind you, abide in me, remain in my love, as Jesus said in John 15, you know, and you will bear much fruit. Apart from me, you can do nothing. So just get them to try it for 60 days and see what happens. And we did that. Thousands of people have done this experiment, and it's life-changing.
13: That's amazing.
11: It's life-changing.
13: Yeah.
11: But it's what Jesus said over and over, right? Paul said it in Galatians chapter 5:16, walk by the Spirit, and you won't carry out the desires of the flesh. You don't have to try to stop sinning or try to break that habit or this habit or that addiction. Just walk by the Spirit, and you won't do that. Instead, the fruit of the Spirit, love, joy, peace, patience, kind, all that will start to grow.
13: Yeah.
11: Only one thing is necessary, Martha.
13: Listen.
11: It's the one thing. So we have to learn to stay connected. So that's the experiment. And here's the whole idea. We're all in the habit. I mean, just think about it. When you wake up on the typical day, how much time do you spend making your plans and thinking about how to get them done versus, Lord, what are you doing and what do you want me to do in each thought, in each moment, in each decision with my coworkers, with my children? And do we realize how much God loves us and is always with us and actually wants to guide us? That's what Jesus said in John 16. I'm going to send my Spirit. He will always be with you, and he will lead you into truth. Yeah. He'll lead you in the way of truth.
13: You know, John, in that regard, some people that might read the scripture says, you know, pray unceasingly. And you go, seriously, how do you even do that? Mm. How do you, you know, you got to go to do your banking. You got to work. How do you pray unceasingly? Like you're constantly in a state of prayer. Mm. It has that feel to it. Like, man, it sounds impossible to do every hour, every 60 minutes. But yeah, people, really, John? I mean, really?
11: And that's what I like to say is, that's not what we're doing. We're not trying to beat the Muslims in, instead of five times of prayer a day, we're going to do 12.
13: Right.
11: That's not it. That's not it. It is learning to do life with this God who wants to do life with us, who truly loves us more than we can possibly imagine. And God is so good. I mean, this is the thing, is we've got to realize how much he loves us. In fact, one little experiment I've asked people to do sometimes is to realize that all love we experience is borrowed love. You know, this hit me one time when my children were little. And you know, when your children are little, they're so cute. They're so wonderful. But they're cuter when they're sleeping.
13: Not always, those little cutie pies.
11: Well, and, you know, they're just there and there's just a little angelic face sleeping. And one night, I was just watching my daughter sleep and just praying over her. And I just had this overwhelming sense of love for her, you know, just overwhelming. And in that moment, I heard the whisper of God say, "I love you more." And it shocked me.
13: Right.
11: I mean, it wasn't audible. It was just a thought.
13: It came out of left field. I know the feeling.
11: But then as I started to ponder it, you know, the Bible tells us God is love. There is no love apart from him, which means that all the love I've ever felt or given is just borrowed love. And he loves me more. And he loves you more. Whoever you are, whatever you've done, it doesn't matter. He loves you more than you love your children, your spouse, more than you've experienced love from your grandparents, your parents. It's all borrowed love.
13: Yeah, it's so good.
11: And the point of that is, unless we realize who God is, and that because of what he's done for us in Christ, he did that so we will walk with him. He didn't do that just to get us into heaven one day. And believe me, I wrote about heaven. I know about that, right? That's not why. He wants us to do life with him in this loving relationship. That's what Jesus was trying to get across in John 15.
13: Yeah.
11: As the Father has loved me, so have I loved you. Right?
13: Yeah.
11: And no greater love than to lay down his life. And abide, he said, in that love. And you will abide in my love when you obey me, when you obey my commands, when you do what I say.
13: When you listen.
11: Listen yeah, and respond. Exactly. Mm-hmm. So that's the 60-60 experiment.
13: Yeah.
11: So what I say is, it's not stopping every 60 minutes to pray. It's not that. If you do that, it's good. It's just totally missing it. What it actually is it's trying to reorient ourselves from a habit of ignoring God most of the day to realizing that God is with us all through the day and loves us and actually wants to guide and help us.
13: Yeah.
11: And I think what helps people is realizing it's not changing your life, it's reorienting your life. So in other words, you don't have to change necessarily anything you're doing, but do it with the Lord. Think about it this way. You're already going through life talking to yourself anyway. Okay, what am I going to do now? Oh, why did that person do that? Oh, wait, no. You've got this constant conversation in your head between you and yourself. Just let God in.
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15: Greg Laurie here. 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
17: 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Today we're picking up in part two of our message titled, Did That Just Happen? In Matthew chapter 21. The prophecy was going to happen. Jesus was coming to save His chosen people. We're picking up in verse 8.
16: Let me ask you, when's the last time that you could say to another Christian friend that God is using me for something? Like, let me share with you what just happened. You know, simply because you allowed God to use you to speak to someone at the mall. Maybe it's your next door neighbor. Maybe we miss those little miracles that God would have us to be part of because we're not willing to go untie a donkey. See, we have to be willing to do what he asked us to do. I wonder how that ministered to those disciples later, like, wow, you know, this is a little crazy. You know, this is exactly how Jesus said it was going to be, and he didn't know what we were walking into. Oh, he did, because he knows our future before it happens. Yes, it seemed pretty insignificant, but the disciples did exactly as Jesus commanded. And in Mark 11, the people said, hey, what are you doing with my donkeys? Oh, you know, Jesus said that someone was going to say that. And they replied, the Lord has need of them? Oh, okay, go ahead. Yes, many times through simple obedience, the Lord will reveal himself to us in the sweetest of ways. Jesus said, let him who has an ear, let him hear. Do you have an ear to the Lord? And because these disciples obeyed, not only did they retrieve the very donkey that the Lord would ride into Jerusalem on what would be known as Palm

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5: Kings, the Lord of Lords, rode into Jerusalem on the back of a donkey. You know, it's like, just like the prophet Zechariah promised 500 years earlier. Now, know this. The Jewish people didn't have a whole lot to celebrate until right now. Why? Because all of them, every single one of them, had been born under the heavy hand and rule of the Roman Empire. Not one person had ever experienced true freedom. All of the stories of their rich, rich heritage as God's chosen people, the apple of his eye, that must have seemed like a fairy tale to all of them. Men like Abraham, oh, the man of faith that believed God and it was counted unto him as righteousness. Moses, the man, the great deliverer who delivered them out of slavery in Egypt, along with all the battles and victories that their ancestors won through warriors like Joshua. Joshua coming across the Jordan River, right north of the Dead Sea, where we actually did a baptism, where it's believed that John the Baptist was baptized, and that's where Jesus was baptized, and we had a baptism there. And yes, you know, what about Gideon? You know, where God mowed down his army from 32,000 people down to like 300 people, and he took out an army of 135,000. What about Samson that had the strength of 100 men? And what about David, the little boy that walked down in the valley of Elah and slew the giant in the valley of Elah, went on to conquer all of Israel's enemies? Do you know that when they came across the Jordan River and occupied the promised land that was promised unto Abraham hundreds of years earlier, the same land that they're living in today that God had given them 4,000 years ago? Do you know that they didn't actually kick out all the inhabitants? That there were some people still in Gaza? Did you get that name? Some people were left there. But it wasn't until David came that he slew all the enemies and subdued all the land. Yes. The only thing, though, that these people are experiencing in Jesus' day is misery. That rich heritage was gone. All they're experiencing is hardship, a life filled with trials for God's chosen people. But they have nothing more. They're prisoners in their own land as they've fallen to the wicked taskmasters of the Roman Empire. But why would the God of heaven allow this? If this is his chosen people, why would he allow this to happen to them? Why did he step back from his people? Well, the reason is simple, because his people didn't want to follow him anymore. His people fell into wickedness, for God's people rebelled against God, much like America has done today. We are one nation under God, at least we were at one point. We were established under God. That's what this America was established on. But we, just like the people of Israel, we disregard the commandments of God today. The people of Israel, like us today, have turned away from his ordinances. We have despised the laws of God. Because of that, God didn't speak to his people through a prophet for some 400 years until a guy named John the Baptist started preaching a message of repentance. Repent, for the kingdom of heaven is at hand. He was in the wilderness again, outside of Jerusalem, in the very spot that we just did a baptism a couple weeks ago. And he was crying out in that wilderness, "Make straight the way of the Lord." As he prophesied in Isaiah 40, verse 3, he preached of one coming. And the one that was coming, John the Baptist said, "Oh, I'm not the Messiah." He says, "But the one that's coming, I am not worthy to untie his shoe." Yes, Jesus was coming to set men and women free, to fill us with purpose and passion. Imagine that, having purpose in this life. Like there's some

0: more than what you're living. There's something more than just your job and paying your taxes and dying one day. There is something more. He came to give us a future and a hope. I wonder if there's anyone here today that's in the same place that God's people were in our text here today, filled with burdens, filled with despair inside. Maybe you're running on empty. Maybe some of you have much of what the world has to offer, yet you still feel an overwhelming emptiness inside. Or maybe the world, in all of its bleak news that you hear every single day, has taken a toll on your soul. All the unrest, the rising crime, all of the things that are happening around us, all the uncertainties that surround us globally. You know, all the chaos, the wars, the civil unrest, broken marriages, fractured relationships. Know this, God desires a real relationship with us. One that we can embrace, one that can give us a real peace inside. And God's peace, His peace, is a quietness of rest within your soul, at the core of your being, a hope that reaches into the deepest part of your soul. Remember, Jesus didn't just claim to be the Messiah. He proved to be the Messiah by doing exactly what the Old Testament had prophesied and said that he would do. He preached hope. He preached that you could have life. He says, "For God so loved the world that he gave his only begotten Son, me, that whoever would believe in me would not perish but have everlasting life." Wow, you can live not only in this life, because some people say, you talk about everlasting life. I was wondering if I could have life in this life. But not only can you have everlasting life, but on this side of heaven, you could have life during life. He released those who were held captive by sin by forgiving us of our sins. Imagine that. Things that we've done. All the rotten things. I just remember, there's one thing that I can remember the night that I gave my life to Jesus Christ. I felt like a 100-pound sack of cement fell off my shoulders. Because in those 2 years from my parents left to the time that I gave my life to Christ, those 2 years I got involved with so many things that were wrong, so many sinful things. I felt dirty inside. I felt guilty. I felt shameful inside. And I just remember, if I can remember one thing of that night, I remember like, wow, I feel set free. I feel clean once again. Because the Bible says everything you've said in the dark is going to be heard in the light. And what you've whispered in the inner rooms will be proclaimed on the housetops of heaven one day. And when I heard that, I'm thinking like, I'm in deep trouble. I have been a bad boy. And yet I was forgiven. I didn't know how. I didn't know what it meant fully. But I know this. I felt forgiven. God touched me, and he wants to touch those who are broken. He healed those who were sick. He cast out demons. He quieted storms, and he walked on the water to show that he ruled over the very elements of nature. He fed thousands through just fragments of food, proving that he is the source of everything that we need. Yes, Jesus proved that he was the promised Messiah, and he proved that he was our Savior by dying in our place, carrying our sin on his body as he was bludgeoned to death and hung on a cross to die at a place called Golgotha, the place of the skull, which we stood there just a couple weeks ago. And because of Jesus' past faithfulness, that should encourage every one of us here today to put our trust in him for our present trust. Let me ask you, do you trust him today? I mean, is he really your Lord and Savior? When Jesus spoke, the people listened to him. For Jesus taught like no other man had ever taught. For he spoke with power and he spoke with truth. He wasn't dead or boring like many mainline denominations today. You go to church and there's fancy outfits and incense burning and, you know, candles lit and all of the stained glass windows. It's like, that's nice. But what do you got for me? What about me? What can I walk out of here with today? See, when Jesus spoke, he spoke truth. This is how people describe Jesus in his day. Mark 1:22 says, the people were amazed. They were amazed at his teaching, for he was teaching them as one having authority, not as the religious leaders taught them. Yes, Jesus not only claimed to be the Messiah, He was the Messiah. He proved it by his actions. He was the God-man. And the people accepted him as their king as he rode into Jerusalem on the back of a donkey. This posed no threat to the Romans, by the way, for Jesus was dressed in a homespun robe. He's riding on a donkey, a work animal, in front of Jews that the Romans thought were just peasants of the day as they waved palm branches, which are mentioned in John chapter 12. This was a sign that a messianic liberator was arriving on the scene. Yes, the Romans might have mocked the Messiah, dressed in common clothes, riding on a humble little donkey, okay? For they used pomp and great ceremony, the Romans did, filled with splendor and majesty. That's how their heroes were treated, since they were the last world governing empire. They rode on beautiful stallions draped in opulence and magnificence. Yet how many of those heroes are still being honored here today? Where are the celebration of all of the Caesars? Where's the celebration of Julius Caesar today? Augustus, Nero, Claudius, Marcus Aurelius. You know, they're just a name in a history book or a name in a movie that nobody even cares about anymore. Yet here we are 2,000 years later, and we're still celebrating Jesus riding into Jerusalem. Amen to that. Yes, there's many people that missed his triumphal entry 2,000 years ago, though. Why? They were there, but they missed it. Why? How come? Well, the religious Jews, remember, the Jewish people fully embraced Jesus. The regular people, the Jews, they embrace Yeshua, Jesus, Yeshua as their Messiah, Savior. That's why they're screaming out. But the religious Jews missed it. Why? With their boast of being God's chosen ones, they hated Jesus. The Greeks who boasted of their great philosophies. Yes, we're so intelligent, we're so smart. But they blindly laughed at Jesus. The Romans, who trusted in their iron justice, publicly executed Jesus. But in spite of all of this, here we are today, still talking about his triumphal entry with Messianic Jews and people of every nation under the sun in this church. There's people that their ancestors come from every continent on planet Earth, if you look around here. Yes, there was a reason why the people screamed, "Hosanna, Hosanna, save now, Lord." And when the religious leaders heard that, they went into a tailspin. Why? Because they had a firm and very religious grip on the people. And they knew they were losing it. And they were losing all their power and prestige to Jesus. This just regular guy. It was driving them nuts. That's why they confronted Jesus when they heard the people in verse 9 crying out, "Hosanna, blessed is he who comes in the name of the Lord." This was a direct quote again from Psalm 118, verse 26. And they knew that because they knew the word. Yes, the people chanted louder and louder, "Hosanna, Hosanna," as it hit a sore spot with the very ones who should have received Jesus. These religious leaders, they knew the scripture. They knew, and they rejected. And since they knew the word, but because of their jealousy, they resisted the truth. So let's see what they said, which brings up our third and final point. Now we'll flip over to Luke chapter 19. And our third point is the religious rebelled. And in Luke chapter 19, verse 39, it says this, "And some of the Pharisees," again, this is the leading sect of religiosity of the day, "the Pharisees and the multitude said to him, 'Teacher, rebuke your disciples. Rebuke all these people that are crying out Psalm 118 here.' And Jesus answered and said, 'I tell you, if these become silent, the very stones will cry out.'" The stones on the ground will cry out. Wow. Yes, these religious leaders refused to humble themselves as they asked the most ridiculous question of Jesus. They said, "Teacher, rebuke your disciples. Rebuke all of these people that are crying out." Why? For they were incensed. They were overwhelmed and filled with anger. They wanted the people to stop worshiping Jesus, and their religious hypocrisy had blinded their eyes to this fact that God had come in the flesh, just like he said he would. What did he say back in Isaiah 9:6? Unto us a son is given, a child will be born, his name will be called Wonderful Counselor, Almighty God, Everlasting Father, Prince of Peace. They couldn't stand it. And he came to save the people. Jesus could no longer shield his true identity. For even the Bible declared in the Old Testament, Isaiah 43:10, some 780 years earlier, he says, understand, God speaking, that I am he. Before me, there was no God formed, and there'll be no God after me. I am the Lord, and there is no Savior besides me, God said. Do you get that? There's none besides me. God was in their midst, and he was the Savior. Let's not forget the word Savior in the Hebrew means the deliverer who is God. And if the people didn't recognize who was in their presence, the very creator of the universe, 100 billion galaxies with 100 billion stars in each one. He says, if you don't recognize this and you're not going to cry out, then the very rocks on the ground will cry out to me. Now notice the religious leaders, they didn't fear rejecting Jesus. They're feeling pretty bold right now. Tell your disciples to shut up. Tell all these people to shut up. They don't fear rejecting Jesus. They didn't fear planning to crucify him. They didn't fear misrepresenting God and taking advantage of God's people. They didn't fear turning God's temple into a house and a den of thieves. No, what they did fear, though, was losing the power over the people, the religious stranglehold over the people, for they lived rich and lavish lives. But now, with the people flocking to Jesus, they felt that stranglehold over the people slipping away. We see the same thing happening in politics today, not just in America, but around the globe, as taxes increase to support more government. Yes, we need more government. We need another program, another thing, you know. How many billions have they used on the homeless problem here in Los Angeles? And it's only getting greater and greater. Let's throw more money at it, more money at it, more money at it. Yes, is there any branch of the government that operates efficiently? Let me just ask you this. Have you ever been to the DMV? Okay, just wondering. Okay, it's like, yeah, maybe it's not a more money issue. Maybe there's a spiritual issue to this. And woe to the churches today who do not teach the truth of God's word, that have become progressive in their doctrine. I've had people here tell me many times, you know, Pastor, your problem is you're white and you're over 50 years old. Well, I go, I got a lot more problems than that. You can ask my wife, you know. But I say, you know, it's like, so you have churches today that embrace the culture, what culture embraces. Yes, all transgenders are welcome here. Yes, we want to have Gay Pride Month in our church today. It's like, are you serious? People need to repent of sin, not be celebrated in sin. Okay? People need to come to Christ. In churches today that are not proclaiming the truth of God's word, do you think you're doing people favors by, you know, accepting them and giving them a false sense of security? I would rather someone hate me and I told them the truth than to love me and I'm lying to them. Okay. And then they die and they go and stand before God and all of a sudden they realize, oh my goodness, I'm in deep trouble. No, I want to tell you the truth. Hate me if you want, but I'm telling you what God's word says, because what was sin 3,500 years ago is still sin today. It doesn't change. God doesn't change. Jesus knew that this celebration would be short-lived. And of course, those cries of Hosanna, Hosanna turned into crucify him just a few days later and he would be killed for the sin of all humanity. But this is what it says in Luke 19:41. It says, but as they came closer to Jerusalem and Jesus saw the city ahead, he began to cry. Wait a second. Wait, everyone's got the party poppers on. Everything's happening. No, this is a happy time. Jesus is happy time. No, Jesus is crying. And he said in verse 42, I wish that even today you would find a way of peace. But now it's too late and peace is hidden from you. Before long, your enemies will build ramparts against your walls and encircle and close in on you. And they will crush you to the ground, and your children and your enemies will not leave a single stone in place because you have rejected the opportunity that God offered you. Wow. Now people could say, what? Jesus is saying that Jerusalem's going to be completely ransacked and torn to pieces? Oh, come on. Aren't you being a little extravagant here? Oh, it didn't happen that week. It didn't happen when they crucified Jesus. It didn't happen, 10 years later, 20 years later. But if you go 37 years later, everything that he said right here, it's almost like God gave them almost another 4 decades to repent. Like 4 more decades. Can you repent? I'm going to hold back the judgment here. Can you repent? No, they didn't repent. And so what happened in 70 AD? Just like what Jesus said in verse 43 and 44, they would be encircled and there would be a siege put to them and they would be burned to the ground. Yes, as the Roman general Titus would come in and destroy Israel. They murdered over 1 million Jews there in 70 AD and they drove out the rest of God's people from their homeland, scattering them out to the 4 corners of the world, north, south, east, and west, as far as you can go. And God's people were out of their country, no country at all, for 1,878 years. But then as God promised all the way back 700 years before Christ was even born, he says, when that happens, because the future is history to God, he says this in the last days, he says it twice, Ezekiel 37, 38 and 39, he says, I'll bring my people back to the land once again. And on May 14th, 1948, God's people came back into their land again. But why did it happen? Because they rejected their Messiah, their Savior. Let me ask you as we end here today, are you right with God today? Are you right with Him? Because God has a great love for you.
1: 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I want to thank you so much for joining us today and encourage you to join us next time as we follow along in our study series through the Gospel of Matthew. 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
5: Hannah Harper, she's the winner of season 24. 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And I think, as we've been talking about our kids and we're talking about the next generation, the fact that in 2026, the winner of American Idol, voted on by fans, is somebody who is a Christian, somebody who loves Jesus. She sings country gospel. She's the first person to win from that genre since Carrie Underwood. She won in a long time ago, 2005. So it's been a while. She is married, and the fans joke and say that she sings resurrection rock. She's bluegrass influenced, though. A lot of good Tennessee theology out there in those bluegrass songs.
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10: Greg Laurie here. 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
16: Life isn't a straight line to the finish. It's up, down, and sideways. And as you travel it, there's encouragement here on Keep the Faith. I'm Keith Stevens.
17: And I'm Donna Cruz. Yes, there's plenty of adversity on the journey, but as you listen to this hour of Keep the Faith, you'll also be reminded that there's plenty of hope in the midst of it and plenty of good that comes from it.
18: When you go through really hard times and things get completely complicated and someone comes up to you and says, oh, well, you know, God won't give you more than you can handle. Internally, you already know this is more than I can handle. It can, again, make you quite skeptical of God, at least skeptical of his assessment of what you can and cannot handle. But there's a

I am about to graduate college, and it's scary and exciting. Today in particular, I am studying to be a teacher, and I just started getting a little anxious about the job search. And then I had people throughout the day just reminding me of, you don't need to worry about things that are already yours. And I felt the Lord just kind of say, you don't need to worry about a job. That'll come, but you already have all you need.

That suspense that you feel, that unknown that you experience as you navigate this season of your life. You don't need to stress because you know who's writing the story. We don't just have a decent author who's writing the narrative of our lives. We have the author of all storytelling writing our story. My life, I know it's never really been mine. So do with it whatever you like. I don't know what your plan is, but I know it's good. Yeah. So whatever you're facing right now, you don't need to know what will happen. Trust the character of the storyteller. He tells a good story, and yours is one.

Johnny Erickson Tata shares how a funny moment with a security guard turned into a defining moment in her life. That's next on Keep the Faith.

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1: I'm Donna Cruz. On your journey of adversity, there's a moment when hope becomes real. Johnny Erickson Tata was in a diving accident as a teenager and ended up paralyzed from the neck down. But she's used her situation for good, founding Johnny and Friends, an organization that helps people with disabilities all over the world. Johnny opens up about her defining moment.
2: One Friday night, some friends with whom I had been in the high school choir, they said they wanted to take me on a surprise outing. And I found myself in the front seat of this Camaro driving down to the inner city of Baltimore, Maryland. They put me in my wheelchair and pushed me into this beautiful, big, cavernous railway station. Of course, because we all like to sing, we found a quiet corner and we began harmonizing. I was feeling joy for one of the first times ever. Since my diving accident. And this man with a badge came up to us and said, you kids, get out of here. You shouldn't be loitering here. It's 11 o'clock at night. And then he looked at me and said, and you there, Missy, you put that wheelchair back where you found it right now. And I said, but sir, it's my wheelchair. Don't you give me any lip. He said, you put that thing back right now. My friends were splitting their sides laughing. And we laughed all the way back up Route 40 to my house that night. And when my girlfriend was helping me into bed, she said to me as she stood over my bedside, she said, Johnny, I want to thank you because tonight was the first time I heard you call it my wheelchair. Thank you for owning your weakness. And I think from then on out, it was much clearer sailing because I had embraced my weakness. I was no longer ashamed of it or embarrassed by it, but I could own it.

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0: When you have trouble, it's easy to see the trouble. But next on Keep the Faith, one woman shares about the good. In the valley.

0: contagious encouragement on Keep the Faith.
1: Hey, I'm Keith Stevens. What's the point? Maybe you've asked that a time or two. Alexa Penavega is an actress known for her starring role in Spy Kids. In her book, What If Love Is the Point, she opens up about the changes she's seen through adversity.
2: We were in a season where we just kind of kept getting hit left and right. There was a big flood that happened in our house. And because of insurance purposes, we weren't allowed to fix the damage that the flood did to our house. So we literally had to live in this like weird, messed up, like half nice, half destroyed home for 2 years because the insurance thing was just not this overnight solution. And we really had to stop and look. We were really growing in our faith at the time. We just kind of stopped and we were like, all right, what is the point in this happening? And what we gathered, especially from that season, to be specific, was Carlos used to be very, I don't want to say materialistic, but his things really mattered to him. And if anything got messed up, it would just destroy him. He would just be so distraught and frustrated. And in that season, God really worked through his heart because he physically couldn't fix the stuff that was messed up. He physically couldn't do anything about it if he wanted it to be handled through insurance. And for us, when you ask, what is the point? You could really just ask God, what's the point to anything? Like whether it's, you know, a flood, whether it's just an argument, usually all of those things are meant to stretch you. And if you allow God to turn them into a testimony, he will.
3: Things are getting real. Jesus, take the wheel. Only way I'm getting to the other side. Days

0: I remember talking to my father that day, and I'm saying, Daddy, I'm trying. I'm trying to get up, Daddy, but I've lost hope. Listen to what my dad said. He said, how can you lose something that God gave you? You haven't lost hope. You've lost perspective. Just try to think of one thing you can be thankful for. And I started just like that. And I just started putting one foot in front of the other.
1: I still have hope. You are my hope.
2: This is Keep the Faith.
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1: I'm David Sams, the host of CIA, Contagious Influencers of America, the free podcast from the producers of Keep the Faith. Well, it can feel odd sometimes that God's plan would actually include adversity. But Kurt Warner has seen it all time and time again. He's a former quarterback who went from getting cut by NFL teams to stocking shelves at his local grocery store to winning the Super Bowl to getting benched to once again reaching the Super Bowl. Whoa! He shared on the podcast the silver lining he's seen in all of it.
2: When I made it, I won the Super Bowl. And I remember saying to myself, oh my gosh, I'm going to win so many Super Bowls because every time I win a Super Bowl, I'm just going to give credit to God. And so this has to be the best way to lift God up, right? I mean, how can there be a better way than to be on the top of the mountain, you know, after everything I had been through? So that's how it's going to work out. I'll never forget, you know, 3 years later, I'm sitting on the bench and I'm sitting there going, what in the world just happened here? And I remember I would have reporters come over to me and say, you know, you have spoken to me more in these last 6 months when you've been on the bench than you ever did when you were standing on the podium. And in my mind, I'm like, that can't be possible. Like how, but what they wanted to see was my faith real through the challenges? Because a lot of people can stand up on the podium and say what they want to say or stand to their faith. And so it was moments like that where I got to see, God, I see how this thing works. I see how you're trying to infiltrate people's hearts. And it's not always through the easy things. It's not always through the successes. That oftentimes it's through the struggles. And that's exactly what he did with me. It was in the struggles where I really had to challenge, okay, what do I believe? And why do I believe it? And where is my God in all this? Because I wanted to use him as a spare tire, but you know, he's got a plan for me. I just have to embrace that plan instead of trying to force my plan on him.
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1: 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My hope remains. I rest in the arms of Jesus, come what may.
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3: I retired from the Navy in 2008. One of my extra duties was a casualty assistance calls officer, and then that was to go out and notify families of the death of active duty Navy personnel. And for 2 years, I just wonder, why did I have to go through this? In December of 2012, my dad was diagnosed with a brain tumor, and he passed away May 3rd. So it wasn't easy having to watch him die. And, you know, the thing is that I look back and I think, you know, that's why I went through that, because, you know, I had to take care of those families. I had strength and courage to do all that needed to be done, getting ready to bury my dad, and then continue to take care of my mom today. You look back and think, why did I go through that? God has a plan.
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8: Ooh, that will just wake you up in the morning, won't it? 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Love it. I'm Donna Rush with KDAR's Morning Rush. 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

0: Once that judgment falls, there is no returning. That's why the message of the gospel is now. Today, when you hear his voice, harden not your heart. Today is a day of salvation. That's why they would go, and Paul would go, oh, King Agrippa, I would be to God that you would turn to him. Jesus would say, go out and preach repentance. Today is a day of salvation. There's an urgency about it. Because once that breath is taken, that last breath, did you know that nearly all near-death experiences talk about Jesus?
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0: Polycarp, before he was martyred, I think he was stabbed and put on the lit up and all on the they burned him at the stake. And he said, 86 years have I served him and he has never done me wrong. How then can I blaspheme my King and my Savior? Genuine faith. And then finally, the Holy Spirit, as I said earlier, the Holy Spirit strengthens us as we submit. You have to submit to be strengthened. You have to say, Lord, come in and do this deep work in my heart. I'm fearful, I'm anxious, I don't know how to handle this at work, but I'm submitting to what you want me to say, what you want me to do. I am your vessel. Lord, you use me how you want. And then that's where that empowering from the Spirit comes from. Because you have to fight those thoughts all day long, don't you? Against fear and anxiety. And I had so many case studies of Fanny Crosby. Have you guys heard of that name before? Blind at a young age and wrote all these incredible hymns. And Horatio Spafford, I've talked about him before, lost his four daughters at sea and wrote the amazing hymn, As Sea Billows Roll, it is well with my soul. How do you write that? E.M. Bounds, what a great book on prayer. Do you know he lost a few children too, I believe. George Whitefield, a lot of adversity in his life. Wesley. And you read about these people, Spurgeon, and all these people we read about, Oswald Chambers and Amy Carmichael, Elizabeth Elliot, who lost her husband to that tribe that killed him, and then she went back and ministered to them with her one of her children or both. It's like these people that we look to, we read about, they've been to hell and back. They pass the pressure test. That's really the key. And I shared this on a Wednesday night, but I want to share it here. Psalm 105:19. Until the time that his word came to pass, the word of the Lord tested him. Now, this is, of course, of Joseph. And God said, you will be a ruler. Can you imagine Joseph, this young man, probably teenager? You know, and I got this great word from the Lord. I had these dreams and yeah, man, this is going to be great. Couple months from now, maybe this time next year. Boy, oh boy, did he go through it. And that's what God will take you through. And that's why it says, until the time that God's word came to pass, it actually tested him. Because when you have that promise from God, or you're just having faith in God, it doesn't happen right away. It's part of the testing. And you get to the point where, and that's why I love quoting Job, though he slay me, yet will I trust him. You get to the point like those three Hebrew boys, our God will deliver us. But even if he doesn't, we will not bow. That's, to me, that's sanity. That's how I keep my sanity. Because you don't know what God's going to do. Well, Shane, that's unbelief. It's not true. No, I believe in God, trust him, but he's God. I'm not. I want the easy way out. I like the verses on healing. I don't like the verses on Paul's three times I pray, but God said, no, it's going to stay. My grace is sufficient. Wait a minute. I like these ones. I want these verses. And because that's our desire, that's our hope, that's our goal. But when it doesn't happen, does it test your faith? Yes, it will test your faith. Because that scripture is just as valid as those. Lord, take this away. God said, I won't. Because it's going to keep you humble. And my grace is going to be sufficient. You have to believe both. That's why these name it and claim it guys on TV, they drive me nuts. If you just have enough faith and send me $1,000. I saw one clip this week of this lady, some false prophetess down in LA, and this kid's having a demonic, and she's like, this is why you got to sow a big seed for this type of deliverance. I wanted to kick her. Like that's beyond. Healing is never related to giving to a false prophet. Be careful. It's on seeking God. So you might be asking, how do I pass this test? Well, good question. I thought of some things this week that just in my own journey. Will you hold the line when the race seems uncertain? Will you trust God even when life is falling apart? Here's the thing about belief in God. It has to be tested. It must be tested. There's no other way to prove the genuineness of your faith than by it going through the pressure test. Will you hold on to Him when everything is collapsing? Isn't that so important? That's why I just love that lady. I don't know. Maybe it's this week. I've been thinking about it a lot. That she just had to get to Jesus and just touch the hem of His garment. If I could just encounter Him, if I could just encounter Lord, just a moment with You, a moment with the Savior will change your life forever. If I can just get to Him, and she was going through it, was she not? Issues, not even physicians can help. And that's work. You guys know I'm working on a new booklet. Hopefully this week it's going to be finalized. We got Christine. Thank you for the editing, man. And Leo for your patience because she's done a lot of work on this thing. But my point is you cannot trust in alternatives and conventional and physician. You cannot trust in that. God may use them. You have to trust in Him and Him alone. There is no plan B. There is no backup. He is the plan. But sometimes He'll take you to the depths of despair. And will you hold on to Him even when everything is collapsing? True story. I don't even know. I've been praying if I should tell you this or not. But February, a couple reached out of state. And the irony is he has the same exact thing as me. I mean, like to a T. And so I'm helping them and sending them stuff. And then I just got her message, Instagram, thank you for our help. He just passed away last week because it went to his lungs. It's like, dang, Lord. And here I am coughing up. So I'm like, man, the darkness and the depression that just comes upon you. Will you hold the line even when things seem uncertain? And of course, you take those thoughts captive and you say, Lord, and it's like, you do all that. But still, faith is challenged. Faith is challenged. And will you draw near to God versus reverting back to sin? That really tests it, doesn't it? Because I can tell you how many people have reverted back to sin, back to the relationship they shouldn't be in, back to that drinking habit, or that pill habit, or that porn habit, when they're upset at God. No, you've got to get anchored into Him even more. Will you draw near to Him versus reverting back to sin? Will you remain thankful and grateful even in the midst of the adversity? Oh, did I learn a lot about me? Do you know when you're going through a lot, it's hard to be thankful and grateful? Golly. Will you be gracious and compassionate to others? Oh, I did not pass that test. Well, that's what the pressure test does. Because when you're hit, what's inside comes out. And I didn't choose this battle. God chose it. But I've got so many people, you know, you guys saw the CBN News probably interview that went out. Christian Post wants to do one now. Many of you guys follow Daniel Pompa. He wants me to fly out to his place in July. And I don't like to talk about it. People ask, I'm praying for you. How are you doing? I'm like, oh, I forgot all about it until you said something. Golly. But God's just more gracious and compassionate. But it doesn't come out until you go through that test. Pride will be crushed as well during the pressure testing. So what do you do? Well, you have to fix your gaze upon Him. That's the only hope. Whenever I'm afraid, I will trust in You. In God, I will praise His word. In God, I have put my trust. I will not fear. What can flesh do to me? And see, here's the thing. You don't just quote it, you believe it. Big difference. You don't just quote it, you believe it. And you begin to tell you, God's word is true. God, You know. What can flesh do to me? Those who wait upon the Lord shall not be ashamed. Do you really believe that? I do. Those who wait upon the Lord will renew their strength. I believe that. Do you? Trust not in your own understanding, but lean upon God, and He shall direct you. Commit your works to the Lord, and your thoughts will be established. And you believe, you begin to transform your thinking again to the Word of God. And then Acts 14 actually closes out, and it says they appointed elders. Gosh, it's just hard not to... I just don't think the church is prepared for the pressure that may come. You see what's going on in France and Europe, and we're worried if the parking lot's full. People, they turn around and get upset when the parking lot's full. I'm like, you guys, sorry, rabbit trail. We just have to prepare our kids. It's a wonderful life to follow the Lord. There's no other peace, but it comes with a price. You're in a war for your soul, for your very soul. You're in a war for your family as well. And so it concludes, they appointed elders in every church as they prayed and fasted. So that's one reason I actually chose this, knowing myself. I chose, when we formed the church, we had $100, and I went to Grace Chapel, talked to Pastor Chris, and borrowed their bylaws. And I said, I think we need to be plurality of elders. Because I could have designed it to where I'm the head guy. I'm the head honcho. A lot of churches do that. Like, he's senior pastor. Hello. That's why I'm a lead pastor. Leader among equals. And I did that just for the safety, the accountability. Never look back. We have a great elder team. We've always, you know, God has always just brought incredible men. And that's where we get this from. We believe that the plurality, elders governing the church. Because one man by himself is a loose cannon, for sure. There's no, and that's why you guys seeing in the charismatic world all these leaders falling. Well, they're not. A lot of them are staying in ministry. It's because they have no accountability. If you have a board that can fire you, you'd be seeing a lot less of these shenanigans in people. And so that's what's happening. And so that's one of the verses we use, is they appointed elders in every church, and they prayed, and they did something else many of us don't do. Here's why it's so important. As I'm praying, Lord, future leaders, whatever your prayer request is, I don't know about you, but my flesh has a voice. Feed me. Feed me. Feed me. And the more you cave into that, the less it's hard to really hear the voice of God. And so there's a season of just praying and fasting. And they continued traveling and preaching the gospel. They continued traveling and preaching the gospel. It said it again. So I need to tell you guys, just so some of you might not know, I summed it up as simple as I could. Okay. What is the gospel? The gospel is there is good news regarding the bad news. Yeah. So what do you mean? There's good news. That's what it actually means. The gospel is good news. But you can't explain the good news without the bad news. For example, if all you do is, if I went around and said, hey, the governor pardoned you. Like, oh, well, all right, thanks. But if you knew you had a life sentence, oh, you'd be on your knees crying, thanking. And that's the problem with many of the sermons that go out in many churches. They don't tell you about the bad news. But that's really what without that, how do you understand the good news? How do you understand the cross and redemption, the need for repentance without the bad news? Because according to the Bible, there's only one remedy, there's one solution, there's one cure. And that is repent and believe in the gospel. Repent from what? The bad news, the bad lifestyle. I'm a sinner. I'm caught in sin. The wrath of God is upon me. I need to repent and believe in the good news. That's why they call it the glorious gospel of Jesus Christ. And the reason is, and many people stop short here, judgment has a price. Judgment has a price. Did you know the Bible is full? From Genesis, I think, God's judgment. Now, it's uncomfortable, isn't it, for some? Because the hand of God is heavy upon the guilty. That's why they don't want to hear it. That's why sermons like this will probably not get 100,000 views. That's why people are just kind of, but it's true. It's true. And in order to tell people the truth, you have to shoot them straight. And imagine, do you believe in a great white throne judgment? Do you believe in that? Well, if you believe in the Bible, you have to. And I was just imagining this week as they say, all rise as the judge walks in, right, in a normal court. Can you imagine when God steps in? Is the universe just light? And this the courtroom is in session. The judgment hand of God is going to fall. What an awesome, life-changing, life-altering moment. But as you know, by then it's too late. But judgment has a cost. Look at the price. Look at the price. The blood-stained cross. Jesus' body. Look at the cross. Look at the altar. Look at God. God said, the people are so sinful that one, you're going to have to bring in the blood of bulls and goats and rams and this gruesome task of the cutting the neck and the blood and that paid the price for sin temporarily, and the cross paid it permanently. And we have to remind people that because God honors that. I feel His power and presence more at this portion of the sermon than I have at the beginning. Because this is the love of God. How is that the love of God? God so loved the world. Now I want to say this right theologically, and I haven't had time to flesh it out. But let me just say it to where it's not incorrect, because the judgment of God actually fell upon Jesus. It had to be satisfied. It had to be satisfied. That big word you sometimes read, propitiation. It means He absorbed the wrath of God. It's absolutely amazing. And that's why it says Jesus returns in judgment. Did you know that? Everybody's got this nice view of Him. He's returning in judgment. The gospel frees us of judgment, and God poured out His judgment upon the cross. All throughout human history, God would judge. And God wins, by the way. Doesn't He? I mean, you look back at Genesis, and whenever Egypt learned about the judgment of God at midnight, the Assyrian army learned about the judgment of God. Babylonians learned about the judgment of God. Jesus even said, the dead will judge you. At the preaching of Jonah, they even repented, and yet a greater than Jonah is here, and they will testify against you because you did not repent. Jesus said, oh, Bethesda, oh, Chorazin, if the good works that were done in you were done in Tyre and Sidon, they would have repented long ago. They're going to rise up in judgment against you. And at that point, there's no bribing, there's no tears, there's no talking your way out of it. There is no talking your way out of this, folks. There's no good works that will save you. Once that judgment falls, there is no returning. That's why the message of the gospel is now. Today, when you hear his voice, harden not your heart. Today is a day of salvation. That's why they would go, and Paul would go, oh, King Agrippa, I would be to God that you would turn to him. Jesus would say, go out and preach repentance. Today is a day of salvation. There's an urgency about it. Because once that breath is taken, that last breath. Did you know that, I don't know what your view is on this, but nearly all near-death experiences talk about Jesus. I haven't read one yet where they came back and met Allah and Buddha. And nope, never. Have you? That should tell you something. Jesus is real. Life is eternal. Judgment is certain. And maybe nobody at this service, but those listening, if you need to make that decision to repent and believe, I want to encourage you to do that today. Maybe there might be some here that need to make that decision. And I've been in church a long time. I know there's a lot of people that play church. They come with their parents. They think they're good. Or they come with their spouse. They say all the right things. And they make a big mistake. They think that knowing about God is knowing him. And it's not the same thing. So the Bible's clear. Repent and believe and you will be saved. It is simply that simple.

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And for all the latest on what God is doing with His ministry here, please be sure to follow us on most social media platforms. Westside Christian Fellowship is located 60 miles north of Los Angeles in Leona Valley, California. 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

0: Regaining Lost Ground was pre-recorded and sponsored by Westside Christian Fellowship. Good morning to you. I'm Donna Rush with KDAR's Morning Rush.
1: You know, when we go through difficult times, it's so important for us to keep our eyes on Jesus, isn't it? Because it's our nature to think, oh, we can do it all on our own. I could do it. I remember my mother-in-law talking about my sister-in-law, Stacy, when she was little. She was like, I do it all by myself. All by myself. You know. But you know what? The great news is we don't have to do things all by ourselves. You know? We can trust in the Lord. You know, I think of Peter. When all the disciples were in the boat, when that terrible storm came and Jesus began walking on the water to them, you know, it was the middle of the night. They were all in great fear. They even thought Jesus at first, when they were seeing him in the distance, thought he was a ghost. It's like, and Peter's like, no, it's our master. It's Jesus. And Peter, you know, as excited as he would get, he just walked out on the water to meet Jesus, keeping his eyes on him, trusting on him. And he was walking on the water. And it wasn't until he suddenly looked over at a big wave coming and a lightning going on that he suddenly, you know, took his eyes off Jesus, looking at the storm around him. He began to sink at that moment. And Jesus is like, keep your eyes on me, trust me. But Jesus didn't let Peter drown, did he? No. Peter reached out his hand and Jesus grabbed that hand and rescued him. It's a great, great thing to remember that story. Read that. Keep our eyes on Jesus. That's the key, because we were not made to do things on our own. We're not asked to do things on our own. We don't have to. Trust in Jesus as your Lord and your Savior, my Lord and my Savior, the author and perfecter of our faith, who loves us so much that he endured the cross for you and for me. You know, circumstances may not change in our lives, but he will get us through. Amen.
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5: The notion that human beings have particular right to life, liberty, pursuit of happiness, basic things that don't actually require anything from somebody else, that is a uniquely America thing. 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And we've always seen that. Scott Turner, the HUD secretary, former NFL player, used to play for the Chargers, former Texas state legislator. He also has been an associate pastor at Prestonwood Baptist Church in Texas, and he often speaks about his faith in Jesus Christ. You can hear him in his prayer. 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
0: Good morning to you. Just about 5:30 a.m. I'm Donna Rush with KDAR's Morning Rush. So glad you are here. Let's get into God's Word right now with Cherish the Love. 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
15: Of course, the lesson as we read this, if we don't let go of our bitterness in our heart, we'll have to deal with the consequences that will destroy us. You don't want to go there, because that's the only consequence that will come out of bitterness. You can pump yourself up and pride and whatever it takes to deal with it, and I'm going to get vengeance, you know, it's my game or whatever it is, but it'll only, in the end, there's only one consequence of bitterness, and it is destruction.
14: Someone once said that bitterness is like swallowing poison and expecting another person to die. It's corrosive, it's destructive, and it will cripple your ability to share God's love and grace. Today, Pastor David will challenge you to purge yourself of bitterness so that you can be a better witness for Christ. Part of the reason Jesus died for you is so that you don't have to continue living with bitterness. If you've been holding on to resentment and toxic anger, release that to the Lord today. Now, open your Bible to the book of Hebrews, chapter 12, as Pastor David begins his message, Warning Against Bitterness.
15: You can open in your Bibles to the book of Hebrews, chapter 12, as we continue in our study through the book of Hebrews. We are in the book of Hebrews, chapter 12, and we are, of course, we've concluded the glorious testimony of the Old Testament saints. We've been glorying in these testimonies of faith in chapter 11, you know, mind-blowing faith of these Old Testament saints. And of course, in chapter 12, the writer beginning the chapter speaking to these saints is our great cloud of witnesses whose lives of faith should be inspiring to us and keeping us strong in our faith. And of course, we've seen the testimony of their faith, and that there was a lot of suffering and they went through a lot of hardships and affliction for the testimony of their faith. And we know, as we've gone through this book and these chapters lately, we know that all believers are going to go through this suffering and these tests that God will present to his people. And we know from our study last time in chapter 12 here of the book of Hebrews, that really these times that we have to suffer through, these tests that God presents to us, it's really a spiritual test that he brings to his people. It's a time of chastening, allowing us to grow into a greater discipline in our faith with God. We read in chapter 12, whom the Lord loves, he chastens. And if you endure chastening, know God is dealing with you as a son.

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5: Goal, because God wants to bring us into a greater character of growth and maturity in Him. And of course, that maturity will allow us to receive the chastening hand of God and allow us to change and allow us to be pruned and allow us to grow in faith. And we have a great illustration of what happens when we don't understand these things in our lives, because our scripture takes us immediately into the warning, really, against falling into the dangerous area of bitterness. Now, bitterness is a great challenge in our faith and in our lives for everyone, because we all confront it. You know, the world, how does the world handle bitterness? You know, if you listen to Donald Trump, he handles it by taking out revenge on all his enemies, and he speaks about it and glorifies in it. And of course, someday that's all going to come crumbling down and that bitterness is going to enrage him. You know, we read the Psalms of David, and I can't help but think that David dealt with bitterness in his heart, because, you know, you read a lot about, you know, get them, Lord, my enemies, you take care of them. And certainly there was grace tainted in there, but I imagine David had to deal with all the hurt in his life. But we know what Jesus said. Jesus says, love your enemies, pray for them. And he warns, you know, he says, don't allow your heart to go astray in loving. And of course, the warning this morning that we're going to read about is against bitterness, because bitterness can destroy lives. It can destroy your heart. It can destroy the lives of people around you. And it is a great danger that the writer warns us against. So let's jump right into it. Hebrews chapter 12, verse 14. We read, follow peace with all men in holiness, without which no man shall see the Lord. In verse 15, looking diligently, lest any man fail of the grace of God, lest any root of bitterness springing up trouble you, and thereby many be defiled. Now, I want you to notice here in verse 15 that the author, he's taking us back to Jesus when he says, looking diligently. And the exhortation he's taking us back to is how the chapter began. We began chapter 12 with the exhortation that was given that we're in a race of faith. We're surrounded by these great witnesses that have gone before us. And we can even say that they're up there cheering us on to be faithful servants. And the idea is that so because of that, we should lay aside the stuff that slows us down, the sins in our lives, the wrong priorities of the flesh, and of course, how we run this race of faith that they have given us. We go back to verse 2 and what it says, looking unto Jesus, the author and finisher of our faith. So we see here the writer, he's saying, how do we get through this? How do we get through the chastening? How do we keep ourselves from falling into bitterness? We go back to where it all started. Jesus, looking unto Jesus, the author and finisher of our faith. And so the idea is, as we see these spiritual tests in our lives, these afflictions, these sufferings, the hardships, we're not to say in our heart, poor, poor, pitiful me. That's not what we need to do. We need to turn and look back to the cross. We need to look to Jesus rather than move into bitterness. But many of us come across things in our lives that people have done, perhaps how we were brought up. Things happen, and then we see others who do things to us. We see Christians, you know, and it looks like they're getting blessed, and we say, how can they get away with that? Why are they getting blessed? They don't even go to church anymore. They hurt me, Lord. What happened to vengeance is mine, saith the Lord. I don't see that in their lives. There is a story of two monks. They were out walking one day, and they came to the edge of a river where they found a woman who was very upset because she couldn't get across the river. She had her nice dress on. And so the monks, they offered to carry this woman across the river, and she was, of course, delighted. So they joined arms, and they locked their arms together, and they picked up this woman, and they carried her across the water. And as they got to the other side, they set her down, and she was quite thankful, and she went on her way.

0: So as she went on her way, the two monks, they got back to their business and they started walking. And then about a mile down the road, one of the monks started complaining and said, "Look at my clothes. They're all filthy and muddy from carrying that woman across the river. And you know what? My back is just killing me from carrying her. And you know, why did we even think about doing that?" And as he's complaining, the first monk is looking over at him and he's just smiling away and kind of snickering and smiling. So they walk further down the road. And again, the second monk, he starts complaining, "You know what? I just can't go any further. My back's killing me. There's just too much pain going on. How is it that you don't feel any pain from carrying that woman? You know, that was a heavy burden to carry." For which the first monk responded, and he said, "Because I let that woman down back at the river. You, my friend, are still carrying her." And I say that because that's really where the root of bitterness lies in our hearts. We tend to hang on to hurt. We tend to hang on to the pains of the past. We tend to carry the burdens of things done to us weeks or months or sometimes even years ago. And unknowingly, what that'll do is that'll produce a root of bitterness in your heart. And we know what happens. The description is that it's a root. It starts out as something that's, you know, just there. But we know if we don't rip that root out, it's going to grow. And it's going to take over our heart, and it's going to take over our attitude, and it's going to take over our whole attitude towards other people and towards God. So we see that there is a great power and danger of bitterness. And I want to share with you an illustration that we find from the Bible of bitterness and how it can destroy, because it's important. And this illustration comes from the life and death of Ahithophel. And many of you know who Ahithophel was. He was a confidant of David. He was a great friend to King David. He was his counselor with him for many years. He traveled with him. And of course, we know Ahithophel, he was elevated to one of the highest positions in David's kingdom as a counselor of David. His voice was heard on every decision within the camp of Israel, every decision to wage war or every decision to negotiate peace. Ahithophel was there and he was heard. His counsel was revered in all of Israel in David's day. As 2 Samuel 16:23 tells us, the advice of Ahithophel was as if one had inquired of the oracle of God. So that's how exalted he was in King David's kingdom. But listen to what David says from his heart about Ahithophel in Psalm 55, verses 12 through 14, as he writes, "For it was not an enemy that reproached me, then I could have borne it. Neither was it he that hated me that did magnify himself against me, then I would have hid myself from him. But it was thou, a man my equal, my guide and my acquaintance. We took sweet counsel together and walked unto the house of God in the same company." David and Ahithophel, they were buddies. You know, they were comrades in war and in peace. They had a friendship forged in like circumstances. They had a friendship forged in the fellowship of God for many, many years. David trusted Ahithophel, not only as a comrade, not only as a position of power within his kingdom, but he trusted him as a dear brother and friend. Now, we know that Ahithophel moved in his heart from the counsel of friend with David to his enemy. And what had happened, we know from 2 Samuel that Ahithophel, he joined company in the conspiracy and rebellion against David through his own son Absalom. And of course, that rebellion was in taking Jerusalem for themselves and sending David back into exile. Ahithophel was part of this rebellion. And so he had become counsel to David's own adversary. Why did he do this? How could he change so suddenly and do this? How could one so completely turned from friend to foe? Or how could one's heart that was once twain so tightly together with someone turn into a complete separation from that person? Well, I believe the answer can be found in 2 Samuel 11, verse 3, where it says, "And David sent and inquired after the woman, and one said, Is not this Bathsheba, the daughter of Eliam, the wife of Uriah the Hittite? We know, of course, the story of David in this scene. We know his sin of adultery and murder and how it destroyed lives within his own family. And we know how it destroyed. It went on to destroy the lives of others as David had this affair with Bathsheba. But what you may not know is that Eliam, he was the son of Ahithophel. And of course, Eliam was a man who also served in David's army. He was one of the elite soldiers, and he served alongside that man named Uriah. And of course, Uriah was the man whom David murdered to cover up the sin of his adultery with Bathsheba. Now understand, this was hardly a secret in Jerusalem. I believe everyone knew exactly what happened in this scene with David and Bathsheba. And it was no secret. And the truth was not hidden from anyone. And so we have Ahithophel. He was being blessed and serving for the glory of God alongside such a great man, David. And suddenly, everything's changed. Suddenly, his own son-in-law is dead. Suddenly, he's got a granddaughter and Uriah, who's in a heap of ruin. Suddenly, she sees that she's now married to the man that murdered her husband. So much pain, so much horror to deal with and to bear. And of course, the source of it all was his good friend and his hero, David. This, I believe, is what happened to Ahithophel. And we know from the Bible, it tells us he left David. He left his friendship, he left his counsel, and we know for 10 long years he went back to his hometown. And of course, we know during those 10 years he was fuming. A root of bitterness in his heart had grown and taken him over, and he was fuming in unforgiveness and bitterness, and he longed for revenge to be taken out on his once friend David. And of course, Ahithophel, in this 10-year exile, away from David, he was unaware how God had dealt with David and his sin through Nathan the prophet. He was unaware of David's own shame and the consequence that David had to live with for his sin. He was unaware of David's need for God's grace in his heart because it was blocked by his own bitterness. And so this poison that was in his heart, this poison that just grew and grew for 10 years, when the opportunity came along to join sides with David's adversary, his enemy, his own son Absalom, Ahithophel jumped at the chance. And he said, certainly I'll be with you. I'll be your counsel. I'll advise you in how to defeat David. And of course, the result is that the innocent blood was on his hands as thousands of lives were destroyed. Thousands of lives were slaughtered in this rebellion. And of course, we know that this revenge that Ahithophel took out on David, it didn't do anything for his heart because he ended his own life by his own hand. He committed suicide. And of course, beyond that, thousands of more lives in this whole rebellious scene was destroyed in bitterness because of Ahithophel's own private vendetta against David, because he couldn't take out that root of bitterness in his heart. Verse 15, which we just read, makes it very clear that bitterness will not only defile the heart of the bitter person, but it will also lead to the defilement of those around the bitter person. All of us experience moments in our lives that give rise to bitterness. All of us have had to dealt with it. It may have stemmed from some sin. It may have stemmed from some betrayal in our lives. It may have come from some abusive parent, some abusive relationship. It may have been born in our heart because of some slander against us or some put down, or maybe it would have been, or perhaps just a simple misunderstanding that we've had with a brother or a sister in the Lord. But ultimately, when we deal with these situations in our life, ultimately it comes down to a choice that we make in our heart. And we can either fall by feeding a root of bitterness in our heart, allowing it to grow and destroy, or we can look to Jesus and we can lay it at the cross and we can look to Jesus, who endured all shame and all bitterness so that we could stand and let go of these things in our lives. You know, we find in Exodus 15, and Frank mentioned it in his message, we read about the tree that turned the bitter water in Moriah to sweet water. And what a beautiful that thing that is. But the application for you and I today is that we can have the bitter water of our lives turned into the same sweet water they had by looking unto the cross of Jesus. That's the tree that God has given us today. And so we need to remove vengeance in our hearts. We need to get over the bitter things in our lives. We do it by looking unto Jesus. And I know it's not easy. And I know it can be a struggle. It can be hard letting go. It can be hard letting go of the pain and the hurt. But understand, you have a Savior who's dealt with it all right there on the cross. And so we have a great blessing in that, looking unto Jesus who can deliver us from our bitterness. But understand, there is a great warning here that we don't allow the roots of bitterness to take over in our lives. Let's read on. It says, looking diligently, lest any man fail of the grace of God, lest any root of bitterness springing up trouble you and thereby defile many. Verse 16, lest there be any fornicator. That's interesting how fornication is attached to bitterness. You know, a sin attached to bitterness. You know, we look for medicine or whatever it is. We look for many things to appease our hurts. And certainly we see here that fornication is tied into it. Lest there be any fornicator or profane person, God dishonoring person, as Esau, who for one morsel of meat sold his birthright. And we know the story there of Esau. He was too tired when he came in the field. And of course he sold his birthright for a pot of stew. And of course we know the problem with Esau's heart is that he had no reverence for God. He had no reverence for the Messiah. You know, he didn't hold that true in his heart. And so he comes in from the field and he was willing to give it all away. He deliberately made that choice. Well, that's the same choice that fornicators are making in this world today if they profess and claim they know Jesus Christ as their Lord. It's the same choice that those who say they're Christian, but they're out there dishonoring God and being dishonest in their workplaces or being dishonest in their homes and their relationships. It's the same thing. They are forsaking the truth of God. It goes on in verse 17, for you know how that afterward, when he would have inherited the blessing, he was rejected, for he found no place of repentance, though he sought it carefully with tears. Now, this is interesting because I believe Esau was a bitter man. I believe he was bitter over the fact we know he had the information. The information he already had was that Esau shall serve the younger, Jacob. We know that from Genesis 25:23. And I believe Esau allowed that root of bitterness that was told to him. I believe he allowed that to take over his heart. And so he grew waxed cold towards his reverence for the Lord. He waxed cold towards the truth in honoring God and his ways. And we know that he had every opportunity to confess, every opportunity to repent, to turn the bitter water of his heart into sweet water. But instead, what he did is he allowed his heart to grow cold. And what happened is he lost his birthright. And of course, when that happened, that scene, we know he tried to get it back. He tried to get it back and with tears, it says here. But the problem, it was too little, too late. It was out of reach. It was gone at that point. And of course, the lesson as we read this, if we don't let go of our bitterness in our heart, we'll have to deal with the consequences that will destroy us. You don't want to go there because that's the only consequence that will come out of bitterness. You can pump yourself up and pride and whatever it takes to deal with it. And I'm going to get vengeance. You know, it's my game or whatever it is, but it'll only in the end, there's only one consequence of bitterness and it is destruction. And we see here that the writer is given the illustration of Esau and how he was destroyed in his own bitterness. Let's move on. Verse 18. We read, for ye are not come unto the mount that might be touched. Now he's turning it and he's giving us the application, the exhortation in the matter. You have not come unto the mount that might be touched, speaking to Mount Sinai, of course, where Moses was there and God came and gave him the law at the burning bush, the mountain that might be touched and that burned with fire. Nor unto blackness and darkness and tempest. Now he's making a contrast here with the law and grace. What we have in grace versus the law, you know, Mount Sinai versus Mount Zion, nor unto blackness and darkness and tempest. That word tempest in the Greek is like a tornado, how it just sucks you up. And that's what bitterness can do when that root takes over. It can just suck up your heart and take you there.
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0: Cherish the Love was pre-recorded and sponsored by Cherish the Love Ministries. Good morning to you. I'm Donna Rush with KDAR's Morning Rush. You know, as a believer in Jesus Christ as our personal Lord and Savior, it's important for us to remember that we are contagious. Now that, you know, not in a bad way. Let's hope not. You know, not like, you know, we're sneezing or coughing on one another. Not that kind of contagious. No, I'm talking about we can spread joy, happiness, hope, comfort, kindness, all of those things, right? But we can also spread things like discontentment, hostility, bring down a room with criticism. Oh, may we not be a complainer. Woo! You know, we are human, so sometimes we got to stay focused on who we are in Christ. We are loved. We are forgiven. We are a daughter or son of the King, right? And when we do that, when we remind ourselves of that, it increases our mindset to spread an attitude that's honoring to the Lord, right? So let's do this. My smiling, kind general manager, Chris Jones, he spread some contagious joy my way one morning when he brought my coffee to me. Yeah, that's a servant leadership heart, isn't it? Yeah, I had started my coffee in the break room, but the water wasn't quite heated, so it was just taking a while. So I came back here into the studio to finish up some work, and lo and behold, here he walks in and says, "Hey, is this your coffee?" In this bright yellow mug with a smile on it. And I'm like, "Well, yes, it is." He brought it to me. That was so sweet. It just made my morning. That made me happy. May we be on the lookout for ways we can bless someone's day today. Amen.
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0: Oh, no, he will not fail. Good morning, KDAR family. I'm Donna Rush. So glad you're here with me just to dive into God's Word together. So let's do it with Alistair Begg on Truth for Life. 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

0: was Jesus' death absolutely necessary? I mean, wouldn't the gospel be more accepted if Jesus' hands were raised in victory like an Olympic medalist rather than nailed to a cross? Today on Truth for Life, Alistair Begg takes a closer look at what Christ's death means for all who follow him. We're in John chapter 12 today, beginning at verse 20.
1: Jesus says, "My food is to do the will of him who sent me and to accomplish his work." Now, they must have tucked that away in the back of their minds and said, "Oh, wow." Because remember, they're tracking with Jesus, but they don't understand a lot of what is going on. But Jesus is making it clear. And he now makes it perfectly clear by giving one of his simple illustrations. Jesus is masterful at using simple things to convey profound truth. "Truly, truly, I say to you, unless a grain of wheat falls into the earth and dies, it remains alone, but if it dies, it bears much fruit." Straightforward, I guess. Seed has to be sown in the ground, needs to die in order to produce fruit. And if we can put it in the first person, Jesus is explaining, "I am the seed that has to die and be multiplied by my death, because my death is the source of spiritual life for the entire world." That's what he's saying here. The time has come for the Son of Man to be glorified. The point of glorification is not in his miracles. The point of glorification is not actually even in his moral teaching. The point of his glorification is in his death and in his resurrection, because it is in that that fruit would be born and would yield fruit for the entire world. That's why later on he's going to send his disciples into the entire world, because he has already told them that this is what will happen. Later on he says, "And if I be lifted up from the earth, I will draw all men and women to me, when I actually fulfill the work that the Father has given me to do." Jesus' glorification is through death. Now, let's just pause and make a couple of observations. If you listen to a certain kind of teaching that comes from pulpits around our world, you'll find that there is a tremendous emphasis on the moral teaching of Jesus, or his ethical teaching. And he did teach ethics, and it was moral. Or that they will emphasize very much the miraculous signs that he did. And often at the same time, that if there is ever any mention of the cross of Jesus Christ, it is mentioned along the lines of, "And look, what a wonderful example of selflessness that is." And the sort of inference is, you know, why don't you become more ethical in your business, and why don't you become more selfless in your dealings? Not a bad suggestion. But that is to rest the absolute center of the reason for the coming of Jesus Christ from the gospel itself. Christ's death is absolutely necessary because the messianic reality, which spread and has spread throughout the whole world, begins with his atonement for sin. He is the Savior, and it is in his death that his glory is seen, and it is in his death that the Father is glorified. Now, if you think about this, the disciples themselves didn't get it. After Jesus, on the first occasion, takes the disciples aside, after Peter has made the great declaration, "Who do people say that I am?" Jesus asks. He gets the answer right: "You are the Christ, the Son of the living God. Flesh and blood has not revealed this to you, but my Father who is in heaven." "Well done, Peter, go to the top of the class." And immediately, Peter began to rebuke him and to say, "No, it's not going to be about your death, Jesus, is it?" He says, "Go to the bottom of the class. Get behind me, Satan. You do not have in mind the things of God, but you have in mind the things of earth." So if they didn't get it, it's no surprise that others don't either. They wished him not to die, But to wish Jesus not to die, to dislike the idea of his death, which they did, is as foolish as keeping a grain of wheat in a container and refusing to sow it and expecting fruitfulness. Jesus says, "Truly, truly, I say to you, unless a grain of wheat, unless I descend into the earth and die, everything will be a dead end street. But if I die, the fruit will be there to be seen." This, loved ones, we need to make sure we understand is the heart of the gospel. This is the significance of communion. What we are actually doing here is taking physical evidence, if you like, a parable of the reality of what Jesus has done. It is because Jesus died, because his blood was shed, that we take these elements, that his body was broken. Why was it broken? Not as an example of selflessness. It was broken because we are broken. And we are so broken that we can't fix ourselves. And the way that God has decided to fix our brokenness is by breaking his only beloved Son. Christ died for sins, once for all, the righteous for the unrighteous, that sinners might be brought to God. And God keeps all of his appointments at the cross. Now, what makes this so striking, of course, is that the message of the cross is not a popular message. As I've said to you, it's not often heard in many churches. Many churches, you feel very little about the cross of Jesus Christ, except when it comes around to Good Friday or to Easter Sunday. But by and large, the message of the gospel is a sort of self-help message. God exists to try and help us to be better people and so on. No notion of what is taking place here. Fascinatingly, it's the Greeks who come with investigation, and later when Paul writes, involving both the Jews and the Greeks in 1 Corinthians, he says, "Christ didn't send me to baptize, but to preach the gospel, not with words of eloquent wisdom, lest the cross of Christ be emptied of its power." It's not our job to try and do something with it. It's our responsibility to set it forward, to say, "Here it is," in the awareness of the fact that the word of the cross is folly to those who are perishing, but to us who are being saved, it is the power of God. For it is written, "I will destroy the wisdom of the wise, and the discernment of the discerning I will thwart." So in other words, our preaching has to be marked by this. John Stott, in characteristic clarity and brevity, helped me immensely with this quote. I hope you find it helpful too. So what he writes: "To preach salvation by good work is to flatter people and so avoid opposition. To preach salvation by grace is to offend people and so invite opposition. All Christian preachers have to face this issue. Either we preach that human beings are rebels against God under his just judgment and, if left to themselves, lost, and that Christ crucified, who bore their sin and their curse, is the only available Savior. Either we proclaim that," he says, "or we emphasize human potential and human ability, with Christ brought in only to boost them, and with no necessity for the cross, except to exhibit God's love, and so inspire us to greater endeavor. The former is the way to be faithful. The latter is the way to be popular. It is not possible to be both faithful and popular simultaneously." So Jesus explains this at the very heart of things, that death is the key to life, and then he makes application of it in the life of those who become his followers. And he goes on to make the very same point in relationship to what it means to both become a Christian and to live as a Christian. It's there in verse 25 and 26. "Whoever loves his life loses it. Whoever tries to keep his life will lose it. Whoever loses his life will find it." Jesus never put this in the small print. And when you go through the Gospels, you find this again and again, that Jesus is driving this truth home. Whoever loves his life will lose it. What does it mean then? What does he say? What would it be to love my life? Well, it would be to say, it's my life. It's my life. Get out, you go along, Billy Joe, go ahead with your own life. Leave me alone. You don't tell me when to come home. Don't tell me anything. It's my life. Okay, try that. You'll lose it. It would be living for now with no prospect of the reality of then. And people say, well, I don't care about the idea of an afterlife. I don't care about the idea of heaven. All I care about is now, this moment and this night. And you get that in so many songs that are supposedly called love songs, but they're not really love songs at all. They're about the greedy sexual propriety of individuals more often than not. For example, help me make it through the night. I don't care what's right or wrong. I don't care who understands. Let the devil take tomorrow, because tonight I'll take your hand. You get a guy singing at your daughter, run him out of town immediately. Immediately. He's an existential clown and a nuisance to everyone in his orb of influence. That's what it's like. Do that and you'll lose your life. Living as if it's only mine, living as if it's only now. And J.B. Phillips paraphrases it, the person who loves his own life will destroy it. Will destroy it. Living for myself, to please myself, to promote myself, is a self-diminishing process. Nibbling on sponge cake. There you go. Watching the sun bake. All of those tourists covered with oil. I'm wasting away in Margaritaville. Some people claim there's a woman to blame. But I know it's just my own fault. That's a moment of realization. Jesus says, live that path, you lose your entire existence. From that perspective, freedom, of course, is found in denying the sovereignty of God and living from an entirely this worldly perspective. The flip side, whoever hates his life in this world will keep it for eternal life. So if going my own way, living within the orb, the whole of my existence is bordered on the north, south, and east and west by me. No prospect of life beyond. It's like under the sun in Ecclesiastes. But if you hate your life in this world, you'll keep it for eternal life. Well, let me give you a quote from Carson to help us with this notion of love-hate. The love-hate contrast reflects a Semitic idiom that articulates fundamental preference, not hatred on some absolute scale. Because after all, when Jesus says, unless you hate your father and your mother, he said, I never hated my father and my mother once. I've been following Jesus for a long part of my life. But the real challenge is my love for Jesus such that the antithesis of it would appear to be like hate? That my love for then and the prospect of that and a treasure that is otherworldly has such a hold that trivial stuff here would appear to be just hateful by way of comparison. It's a challenge. It's a huge challenge. And there's two ways to go wrong with this hate thing. One is to become like a masochist or to become the kind of person that Augustine warns against. Augustine says you must be careful of perverse people who, in seeking to get to grips with the idea of this, taking it, quote, seriously, unlike other people, they give themselves to the flames. They choke themselves in the waters. They dash themselves to pieces. They've got it completely wrong, but they think they're doing it right. The other danger, which is probably a more prevalent danger for me and for us, I would wager, and that is to seek to dilute what Jesus is saying and therefore to sidestep the challenge. Say, well, no, he doesn't really mean that. I mean, hate doesn't mean hate, and we go through that whole thing. We've already addressed that. We can go through that many, many times. But he then adds to it in 26, if anyone serves me, he must follow me. And where I am, there will be my servant. When Peter writes about that in 1 Peter, he talks about the suffering of Christ. And then he says, and since you are followers of Jesus, since you're with Jesus, you're going to be with Jesus. Therefore, guess what? You're going to face suffering too. If someone serves me, they follow me. And where I am, there they will be. In other words, our commitment to Jesus Christ is an expression of allegiance. That the boundaries of my expectations are not simply this oriented. And the promise is the promise of his presence. And the prospect is the prospect of honor. You'll be with me. And if you serve me, the Father will honor you. This is tough, isn't it? This is really hard. I mean, we can all go down the line of people that we have admired who have apparently done this by, you know, like going somewhere, like Jim Elliot. You know, he's born in 42. He's dead at the age of 28 because he took this seriously. He's the one who wrote in his journal at Wheaton, he is no fool who gives up what he cannot keep to gain what he cannot lose. What he felt like on the night that he put it in his journal at Wheaton, we will never know. But certainly we know what happened to him as he was martyred in Ecuador. We understand that. We understand what happened to Helen Rosevere when in the Congo she was brutalized by the guerrillas and so on, and how her life was disrupted, and how she was a very clever girl from Cambridge University and a graduate in medicine and so on, and yet she went all the way out there and look what she did. And we get that and we say, well, that must be what it looks like. But what's hard is you work in a lab. You take your children to school. You do all these things. What does this mean in real terms? It has to mean something. It has to ground itself in some way, at least little by little. And the trouble is that the idea of loss for gain and death for life, that notion dies real fast in our thinking. George Matheson was born in Glasgow in 1842. He became blind in his youth. He graduated from university when he was 20, and he had a fiancée. And when his disability began to take hold and he became entirely blind, his fiancée said she did not want to be married to someone who was blind. And so she left him. He had a sister, and he had been ordained to the Church of Scotland ministry, and his sister lived with him. And his sister looked after him in all kinds of physical ways and also provided for him in reading to him passages of the Bible, which he would then memorize in order that he could proclaim them. And all was fine until his sister fell in love. And she got engaged. And so she told George, I'm going to have to leave you because I have a husband now. And history records that on the night that the family left for the celebration of that wedding, George Matheson was alone in his house. And he sat down and he wrote these verses. He said, I wrote them as if I had never imagined them. I wrote them as if they were given to me. So presumably, aware of the emptiness represented in the absence of his sister, and reflecting on what had been his experience all these years before, this is what he wrote. O love, that will not let me go. I rest my weary soul in thee. I give thee back the life I owe, that in thine ocean depths its flow may richer, fuller be. O light, that follows all my way. I yield my flickering torch to thee. My heart restores its borrowed ray, that in thy sunshine's blaze its day may brighter, fairer be. O joy that seekest me through pain, I cannot close my heart to thee. I trace the rainbow through the rain and feel the promise is not vain. That morn shall tearless be. O cross that liftest up my head, I dare not ask to fly from thee. I lay in dust, life's glory dead, and from the ground there blossoms red life that shall endless be. I think Matheson got close to what it really means to take seriously what Jesus is saying here, that it is in losing our lives that we find our life in Him. And the more we experience loss, disappointment, pain, hardship, the more the clouds descend upon our experiences, the more we realize that the deepest joys and the lasting realities are not found underneath this canopy, but are found beyond. And it is in that realm that we live. Because, remember, we have been seated with Him in the heavenly places in Christ Jesus.
0: 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In this study, we're learning that those bold statements from Jesus are both trustworthy and true. And to go along with this teaching, we've selected a book that explores another statement Jesus made: "Come to me, all who labor and are heavy laden, and I will give you rest." In fact, the title of the book is "Come, You Weary, Enjoy Christ's Comfort." So if you find yourself in a season where you're feeling anxious, maybe worn down, or you know someone who is, this is a book that will help relieve you of the weight you're carrying. 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
2: 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I'm Donna Rush with KDAR's Morning Rush. Isn't it great to know that as a believer in Jesus Christ as your Savior, God will never leave you? He will never leave me. Even if we feel we are in a silent period or in a period of just waiting to hear from Him. We hear numerous times throughout the Old and New Testaments of God's faithfulness and promises in the midst of doubt or fear. You know, in Deuteronomy 31, Moses tells the Israelites, "Be strong and courageous. Do not fear or be in dread of them," talking about enemies, "for it is the Lord your God who goes with you. He will not leave you or forsake you." He's talking to His chosen people. And as a believer, you are a child of God. He has chosen you. A little later on in Deuteronomy, he tells Joshua that it is the Lord who goes before you. He will be with you. He will not leave you or forsake you. There it is again. Do not fear or be dismayed, for you shall go with this people into the land that the Lord has sworn to their fathers. Talking about the promised land there. Some great encouragement for us on this day, even if you feel you're in a long, silent waiting period. God is at work. He's promised. Amen.
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6: I had gone to school for accounting, and I worked in that computer field for about 13 years. And then I had my first child. I went back to work, and then I was getting ready to have my second child. And they're like, do you want to come back to work? Because we're going to dissolve your department. And I said, absolutely. So I had the second child. Tried to take the first one back to his little daycare. And he's like, no, Mommy, no, don't leave me. And right then, I'm like, oh, my gosh, I can't go back to work. And so I ended up going home, and I decided to become a nurse. I just went back to school when they were little, and my husband was watching. I'd take one class a semester, and it took like 5 years, and finally ended up becoming a nurse, working nights so I could pick them up from school. And
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2: Ooh, you indeed are loved by God. 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
15: It is said to the Hebrew, listen to this. It is said to the Hebrew, the part represents the whole. It is said to the Hebrew, the part represents the whole. Because we're going to see that Joshua, even though he had all those conquests, there were still territories or regions he had to take. But God said he had taken over the land. In other words, in the Hebrew, taking over part of it is really taking over all of it. Welcome back to Touch My Life. We've got a great lesson today. Oh, let's lock in. I heard this famous preacher say once, everything you taste in a crumb is in the whole pie. Oh, in other words, this small part is just a representation of the whole. Let's go to Joshua chapter 11, verse 23. Joshua 11 and verse 23. So Joshua took the whole land. Joshua took the whole land according to all that the Lord said unto Moses. And Joshua gave it for an inheritance unto Israel according to their divisions by their tribes, and the land rested from war. So a couple of things that I want you to notice offhand. There are two things that are happening, and we're going to move from the first part. Joshua took the whole land according to all that the Lord said unto Moses. And then Joshua gave it for inheritance unto Israel according to their divisions. So he conquered the whole land, conquered, and then he divided. He divided up the land, right? So we're going to deal a lot with division. We're going to deal a lot with the dividing of it. We've spent a lot of time talking about the conquering of it, all right? So I ended last week talking about how no war is ever won

bring small pieces, and then it is determined as a whole. Now, the end of chapter 11 said, let's go back to that, says he took the whole land, right? Now, let's go to chapter 13, and chapter 13 says, now Joshua was old and stricken in years, and the Lord said unto him, thou art old and stricken in years, and there remaineth yet very much land to be possessed. Huh. So chapter 11, the last verse said, he's given him the whole land. But chapter 13 says, and there remaineth yet very much land to be possessed. So that's going to be important. Let's talk about that just a little bit here. It is said that to the Hebrew, the part or the portion represents the whole. So whereas chapter 11 says God had given him the whole land, though he had only taken a portion of it, a part of it, to the Hebrew, the part represents the whole. This is why, I felt like maybe this could refer to the tithe. When God says, bring me your tithe, bring me a tenth of your offering, that the tenth or the part represents the whole. So what you bring to God would be only a part of what you have, but that part represents the whole. For instance, even if your doctor takes a blood sample, your doctor will take a blood sample and he'll take a portion of your blood and then determine that by reviewing or analyzing that portion of the blood, that that is the result of the rest of your blood. Watch this. So that by Joshua being successful in conquering the cities that he had already conquered, God had just said, well, based on the victory you have and based on the promises that I gave you, you already have the whole land. Yeah, this is very good. So let's take it like this. You've heard the passage of scripture says you've been faithful over few things. Then I can then go ahead and make you ruler over many. Another passage says, despise not thou small beginnings. So the concept is, if you do well in the small things, if you do well in the small beginnings, if you're faithful in the small portions, it's already determined that you'll do well in the big portions. I want you to understand this, because when you talk about how daunting, a lot of people look at their vision and they look at Canaan, or they look at their Palestinian conquest and say, wow, it's too big, it's too much. And again, you have to take the big vision by pieces. So when you look at the problem, it is a massive problem, but you attack the problem by pieces. Because if you handle the piece right, if you handle the small portion right, if you treat this area right, that thread or that integrity or that principle, that character, that level of commitment you applied to this area will permeate throughout the rest. So I learned this where the keyboard has 88 keys. And so each scale is 8 keys. So C through C is C, D, F, G, A, B, C. And so if you learn how to play those 8 keys in the lower register, you can play those same 8 keys up in the higher register. Yeah. So if you learn how to be victorious with a community college class, then you'll learn how to be victorious with a university class. If you got your AA degree, then it's probable that you can get your master's degree. You learn then, if you're able to manage $5,000, if the principles are the same, don't spend more than you have, keep your books reconciled, put some aside to save, don't spend everything, keep a budget.
If you

0: do that well with 5,000, guess what? Take those same principles and apply them to $500,000 and you can do the same thing. It doesn't matter. That's why when I move up the ladder in my leadership in corporate, I wasn't afraid because I did well with two or three employees. When you get 25, it's bigger. It is. I mean, it's more work, but you apply the same principles, you get the same results. All right. So this is key in terms of understanding, because I want you to know that God can tell you, I've given you something and you haven't actually completed it totally yet. But the fact that you've been faithful in the beginning stages, it's a done deal. And so your faith then responds by saying, oh, God already told me I have this. God told me my kids were going to be okay. God told me my job was going to be okay. God told me my marriage was going to be okay. God already has shown me that this is going to work out. So I need to stop tripping. I need to stop going awry and just settle in on faith and appreciate the victories, which are testimonies or reference points for me and moving forward. Are you tracking? All right, this is going to be key as we move forward. So it is said that, you know, again, that the part can represent the whole. So I just want you to be clear that when we get to 13, you don't say, well, they missed some cities. No, God is clear on that. He gave him the whole thing, but even though he hadn't taken part. So Joshua's victories were tantamount to the success of the establishment of Jerusalem, the Jewish city, and its meaning to God's people. Let me read chapter 12 a little bit. Now, these are the kings of the land. These are the kings of the land which the children of Israel smote and possessed their land on the other side, Jordan toward the rising of the sun from the river Arnon unto Mount Hermon, and all the plain of the east. So this is, we're going to start talking about what is Palestine. We're going to start talking about what is Canaan. What is the promised land? What does it consist of? How, what's the breadth of it? What are the parameters of it? So verse 2, this New International Version. Sion, king of the Amorites, who reigned in Heshbon, he ruled from Aroer on the rim of the Arnon Gorge, from the middle of the gorge to Jabbok River, which is the border of the Ammonites. Pay attention to some of these. We'll see them later. This included half of Gilead. You'll see that. He also ruled over the eastern Arabah from the Sea of Kinnereth to the Sea of the Arabah, the Salt Sea, to Beth Jeshimoth, and then southward below the slopes of Pisgah. And the territory of Og, king of Bashan, one of the last of the Rephaites, who reigned in Ashtaroth and Edrei. He ruled over Mount Hermon, Salakah, all of Bashan to the border of the people of Gersher and Maacah, and half of Gilead to the border of Sihon, king of Heshbon. Moses, the servant of the Lord, and the Israelites conquered them. And Moses, the servant of the Lord, gave their land to the Reubenites. Now, this is going to be God's, I'm going to talk about the divisions. So the Reubenites, the Gadites, and the half tribe of Manasseh. So these are children of Jacob. We'll see that in a minute. Reuben, Gad, and Manasseh, which is a child of Joseph, actually, to be their possession. All right. These are the kings of the land that Joshua and the Israelites conquered on the west side of the Jordan from Baal Gad in the valley of Lebanon. So it goes on, talks about what he took on the west side, and he lists the king of Jericho, one, the king of Ai, one. We saw that, right? The king of Jerusalem took that. Hebron, Jarmuth, Lachish, Eglon, Gezer, Debir, Gader, Hormah, Arad, Libna, Adullam, Makeda, Bethel, Tapua, Hefer, Aphek, Lesheron, Medan, Hazar, Shimron, Meron, Akshath, Tanakh, Megiddo, Kadesh, Jokmeam in Carmel, Dor in Naphath, Dor, Goyim in Gilgal, Tilzah, 31 kings in all. So he was knocking them down. Clack, clack, clack, clack, clack, right? All right. So chapter 13, now we see land still to be taken. He says, when Joshua was old, we read that. This is the land that remains, all the regions of the Philistines and Geshurites, from the Shihor River on the east of Egypt to the territory of Ekron on the north, all of it counted as Canaanite, territory of the five Philistine rulers in Gaza, Ashdod, Ashkelon, Gath, and Ekron, blah, blah, blah, blah, blah, blah, blah, blah, blah. As for all the inhabitants of the mountain regions from Lebanon to Mishrephath, Maim, that is, all the Sidonians, I myself will drive them out before the Israelites. Be sure to allocate this land to Israel for inheritance. There we go, dividing it. Divide it among the Israelites. Whatever we conquer, divide it among the people, as I have instructed you. Verse 7, and divide it, there it is, as an inheritance among the nine tribes and half of the tribe of Manasseh. Now, so I want you to understand something here. There were 12 tribes, okay? And we're going to see that part of the land is going to be divided up for, as verse 7 just said, the nine tribes, which are, and half the tribe of Manasseh, which are going to be on the northern part, and then the lower part, there'll be another two tribes, two and a half tribes to make up, or one and a half tribes to make up the 12. So whatever we're conquering now, we're going to divide it as an inheritance for, God's people. So just want you to be clear on what's happening here. Now, I'm not going to read all this, but I'm just trying to set it up here and you can read it. So he divides the land, division of the lands east of the Jordan. The other half of Manasseh, the Reubenites, the Gadites, had received the inheritance that Moses had given them east of the Jordan. So that's going to be to the right on the map, as he, the servant of the Lord, had assigned them. I extended from Aroer, the rim of Arnon, Gorge, and from the town in the middle of Gorge, and included the whole plateau of Medeba as far as Dibon. All right, I'm going to scoot down. Verse 14. Now, here's something important, too. I want you to understand this. Levi was a child of Jacob. He was a son. All right. But to the tribe of Levi, he gave no inheritance. He gave no inheritance, since the offerings made by fire to the Lord, the God of Israel, are their inheritance as he promised them. So in other words, the tribe of Levi was the priestly tribe, and the priests did not receive inheritance. So they did not get a division of the land. God was to provide for them. So when you see the 12 names listed there, you will not see Levi, because Levi was one of the 12 children, but he's been taken out of the dividing of the land because he was of the priestly tribe. All right? It'll make sense in a little bit. So just try and stay with me. I know that there's a lot of names here, but I hope you learn this. I'm trying to teach you something I think will be beneficial for you. So this is what Moses had given to the tribe of Reuben, clan by clan, the territory from Aroer, the rim, blah, blah, blah, blah, blah. Just talking about the land and the area. 22. In addition to those slain in battle, the Israelites had put to the sword Balaam, son of Beor, who practiced divination. So there were some people practicing divination, you know, soothsayers, the Ouija board, that kind of stuff. The boundary of the Reubenites was the bank of the Jordan. We'll see all of this. Don't worry. These towns and their villages were the inheritance of the Reubenites, clan by clan. All right. This is what Moses had given to the tribe of Gad, clan by clan. So he's going through each one of these. This is what he gave to Gad. All right. This is what he gave to Reuben. These are children of Jacob. Each one is division. This is what he gave to Reuben. This is what he gave to Gad. This is what Moses had given to the half tribe of Manasseh, right? He's just naming the areas. This is the inheritance of Moses given. He was in the plains of Moab across the Jordan east of Jericho. But to the tribe of Levi, Moses had given no inheritance. The Lord, the God of Israel, is their inheritance as he promised them. So you wonder why oftentimes priests, preachers don't have a steady. God is, you know, we're always following the Lord. The Lord, you know, says he'll provide for his priests. And the way he was to provide for the priests was that the people who owned the land, the people who got the inheritance, were to pay a tithe into the temple. And so out of the temple tithe, a tenth would be given to the priests. So the tithe, part of the tithe would go to the priests. And so we would live off the inheritance of the people. As we, as priests, would serve the people in the land, the people then would bring their offering to the house of God, and he would live off of that. But he has no house. He has no, he doesn't own anything. Everything he gets is a gift. That's the concept of that. Let's take a look at the tribes of Israel. So in terms of the promised land, in terms of Joshua making his conquest, after he made the conquest, these are the children of Israel. Reuben, Simeon, Levi is not going to be included because he's the priestly, right? Judah is not included. Judah will be included. Issachar is included. Zebulun, Dan, Joseph will not be included. So when you look at this list over here, the 12 tribal territories, you'll see Reuben, Simeon. It skips to Judah because Levi is gone. Issachar, Zebulun, Dan. Joseph is excluded because Joseph, remember, went to Egypt. And so Joseph had two children. He had Ephraim and Manasseh, which were actually the grandchildren of Jacob. But Jacob, we don't have time to study that, but Jacob claimed them as his own children and gave them his inheritance. So you're missing two, Levi and Joseph. And so basically Ephraim and Manasseh take those two spots. Benjamin, Naphtali, Gad, and Asher are all there. Now, Dinah was the only daughter, so doesn't get a land, doesn't get the inheritance there, all right? These are the ones west of the Jordan River. We'll see that later. Simeon, blah, blah, blah. And these are on the east side of the Jordan. You'll see it on the map, Reuben, Manasseh, and Gad. All those names I just gave you, Asher, Naphtali, Zebulun, Issachar, half tribe of Manasseh, here's the Jordan, half on the east side of Manasseh. Remember I said to the right of the map is east, to the left of the map is west, top is north, bottom is south. So half the tribe of Manasseh is on the east side, half on the left side. So when you see Manasseh half a tribe, that's what it's referring to. The rest, Gad, Ephraim, that's the son, Manasseh, Dan, Benjamin, Reuben, Judah, Simeon. This is all Judah's land. And you'll see, you'll read it about how Simeon couldn't block out a space for them. So we put them in the middle of Judah's land. So these are the 12 tribes establishing or dividing the land for the people. It's important to understand the conquest. You look at Jerusalem, you look at how Joshua took Jericho, then he took Ai to Gibeon or helped Gibeon, then he went down south, took all of these, and then he went back to Gilgal, and then the northern kings started tripping. And he met up here, took them at the lake or river of Medan. Then he took Hazar, the king of Hazar, remember, killed them. All of these areas were taken for the purpose of filling the tribes, dividing the land. So I want you to understand, when God told them to conquer, he was saying, conquer so I can divide.
1: That's all we have time for, beloved. How many of you ever felt like the math ain't mathing? You've got all this stuff you've done, but it doesn't seem to meet up to the whole, and now you're a little confused about are you in God's will or not. God keeps adding. God keeps subtracting. God keeps dividing. all these territories, all these things in your life, and you're trying to make sense of it. The good news is that Joshua assures us that we are more than conquerors through him who loves us. Until next time, my beloved, may God continue to touch your life.
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3: 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I'm Donna Rush with KDAR's Morning Rush. Communication is just so important. Isn't it good communication? It's so funny the different things that can affect you in different seasons of life and even in marriage. I remember my hubby Craig, you know, who's now gone to be with the Lord. He was 6'2" and I'm 5'4". So his legs were obviously a lot longer than mine, right? So when we would go on walks together, man, I was really booking it to keep up because, you know, two of his steps were like four of mine. But, you know, I always laughed and I said, I'm getting a better workout than you, you know. But when we would go to church and I would be in my heels or my wedges or whatever, you know, not my sneakers or tennis shoes, he would be way ahead of me. And it would hurt my feelings. And then it would be kind of, I don't know, sulking. And he would always be like, "What's wrong? You okay?" "No, I'm nothing. I'm fine." Why do we do that? Finally, one week, I just grabbed his hand and said, "Please walk with me. I'd like to walk with you into church." And he said, "Oh, okay." And then we walked a few steps and he's like, "Oh, this is really nice." And I'm like, "Yeah, yes, it is." See, it's all about communicating, not just, "Oh, nothing, it's fine," and then stewing, right? So whatever it is in our marriage, in our friendships, in whatever relationships, just communicate in a kind, loving way. Amen.
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9: Great stories don't just entertain. They tell the truth about how things ought to end. And the book of Esther ends exactly right. Yes, remarkably, the book concludes without mentioning her name. Today on Insight for Living, Chuck Swindoll concludes his 12-part series on Esther, a woman of strength and dignity. He's teaching from the final three verses of Esther, a passage as brief as it is profound. In these three verses, Chuck identifies three timeless principles that reveal what it looks like when God truly wins. Let's pick up the study now in Esther chapter 10.
10: Mordecai has been promoted by the king. We now have a Jew who is second in command, according to verse 3, second only to King Ahasuerus. That brings me to the first of three observations which yield three principles that I want to focus most of our attention on today. The first observation is this: the one who is exalted to the place of authority in Persia is surprising. Who would have ever guessed that a one-time Jewish anonymous gatekeeper would now be nobility? That leads us to the first principle. When God wins, the people he uses are often unexpected. You question that? Look around. As Paul writes to the Corinthians, not many mighty, not many noble, not many blue bloods are chosen. He has chosen the off-scouring, and in the world's eyes, I suppose we could say losers, to carry the torch of the cross. Let's go to a second observation from this same verse. The one who is promoted bears the marks of true humility. He doesn't seem to have a kingly style about him. He doesn't fit well on a throne. He doesn't look good in royal robes. What do you read about Mordecai? You read that he was great among the Jews. He was in favor with the multitude of his kinsmen. And he sought the good of his people. You see, here's the principle. When God wins, the qualities he upholds are usually unpretentious. The people he uses are humble people. Hold your place here and go back into the New Testament and find Philippians chapter 2. Philippians chapter 2. Listen to what is said of our Lord Jesus when he came from heaven to earth as a little baby in a manger. This is the theological side of Christmas. Philippians 2:5. Have this attitude in yourselves, which was also in Christ Jesus. Now we're going to go to his first place of existence. The one who was born in a manger earlier existed in the form of God, but did not regard equality with God a thing to be grasped, a thing to be held on to. But when God said to his son, it's time to go, he emptied himself, taking the form of a bondservant, being made in the likeness of men. That's the incarnation. That's when God became man. And being found in appearance as a man, there it is, he humbled himself by becoming obedient to the point of death, even death on a cross. the worst kind of death. It does say that God also has exalted him, and that ultimately at the name of Jesus, every knee will bow. But what I want you to notice is that in order for him to come in obedience, it required humility. When God wins, the qualities that he upholds are usually unpretentious. Here is a humble man. By the way, before you turn back, remember, humility is not how you dress. It is not the money you make. It is not what you drive. It is not even how you look. We're never once told to look humble. I get weary of people trying to look humble. Don't you? Humility is an attitude. It is an attitude of the heart, an attitude of the mind. It is knowing your proper place. Never talking down or looking down because someone may be of a financial stratum beneath you. It is knowing your role and fulfilling it for God's glory and praise. It's an attitude. See, that's what he says in verse 5. Have this attitude in yourselves. You say, well, I'd like to know how it works out. Look two verses earlier. Look at verse 3. You want to know how it works its way out? Do nothing from selfishness or empty conceit, but with humility of mind, let each of you regard one another as more important than himself. Do not merely look out for your own personal interests, but also for the interests of others. Have the attitude Christ had. That's what leads into that kenotic passage of Jesus emptying himself of the voluntary use of his divine attributes. There is no quality more God-like than humility. Remember that when the next promotion comes. Remember that when God selects you as one of his unique spokespersons and places you in a position where the public listens and looks. Remember the importance of humility of heart and mind. Nothing is more admirable, more God-like than being willing to live out in one's mind true humility. I smiled when I read a story recently of a young man named Walter who went to work for the largest corporation in the world. The personnel director told Walter he must start at the bottom and work his way up. So he began work in the mail room. Walter liked his job, but often daydreamed about what it would be like to be an executive, the president, maybe even chairman of the board. One day, as Walter was dividing the mail, he saw a cockroach in the corner of the room. He walked over to step on it. Walter heard a tiny voice crying out, "Don't kill me. I'm Milton the cockroach. And if you spare me, I'll grant you all your wishes." Walter agreed that was a good arrangement, and he spared Milton's life. Walter's first wish was to leave the mail room and become a vice president. So Milton granted him the wish. In fact, Milton granted wish after wish until finally Walter was the chairman of the board of the largest corporation in the whole world, with an office on the top floor of the tallest building in the whole world. Everyone looked up to Walter, and he was very happy. Walter often said to himself, "I'm Walter and I'm at the top. No one is bigger or more important than me." Then one day, Walter heard footsteps on the roof and went out to find a small boy on his knees praying. "Are you praying to Walter?" he asked. After all, he was the chairman of the board of the largest corporation in the world. The boy replied, "Oh, no. No, I'm praying to God." Walter was quite disturbed by this turn of events, so he returned to his office and sent for Milton the cockroach. "I have another wish," he told Milton. "I want to be like God." And so Milton granted Walter's wish. The next day, Walter was back in the mailroom. Now you got it. The way up is down. I can't explain how it works. I just know it does. The place of highest exaltation, as we see in the Lord Jesus Christ, is a place of self-emptying humility. It isn't phony baloney kind of fake piousity. That stinks. It's true humility of mind. It's putting the other person first. It's sharing and sharing alike. It is giving up. It is enjoying the pleasures of another's promotion. It is applauding God's hand in other lives and forgetting one's own clippings. It is as Mordecai, who lived in favor with the multitude, his kinsmen, and sought the good of his people. I love that. What a politician, huh? Where are they, huh? It's being like Christ. There's one other thing I notice in Esther chapter 10, verse 3. I notice that the one who is highly esteemed by others represents vast vision. Vast vision. Look at how the verse ends. Mordecai was one who spoke for the welfare of his whole nation. Literally, the sentence reads, he spoke shalom. He spoke shalom. You know that to be the ancient word for peace. He spoke peace. His world was vast, not limited to his immediate neighborhood or his own immediate family. It wasn't limited to Susa, where he lived, where the throne room was located. It wasn't limited to 15 or 20 provinces he preferred. It spread over all 127, and he spoke peace to the entire country. Shalom is a word for health and security and material plenty. It is a word of greatest delight among the Jews. He spoke shalom. He spread peace. Third principle. When God wins, the message he honors is a universal message. It's universal. Why? Because God has the whole world on his heart, every tongue and tribe and nation. You know, we don't live in a world that thinks like this, the way I've been describing here from this passage. All of this creates sort of a futile struggle with the plan that God employs. At least it does every now and then. For example, go back over the three. When the world selects its major players, the criteria are much different. We look for the sharp, the capable, the competent. We look for the strong. We look for those who sound sharp and look good and have an excellent education and fit the mold of a leader. We look for what's commonly called the key person on the campus. But God's choices are often the unexpected ones. Here again is another struggle. When the world looks for qualities that will get a big job done, the externals get the nod. We like people with charisma, people who have pizzazz, who can put up a good front. If I may say so from what I learned from the last couple of presidential nominations, people who look good on television, people who can debate, who can battle back and forth and never miss a trick, who are diplomatic enough to remember the whole group. You know, on and on and on it goes. We like the externals. Character, we'll do without if we have to, but not those externals. God passes up the externals and looks for the humble of heart. Every time. There isn't an exception. The ones God truly uses, never forget it, are people who aren't stuck on themselves. There's a third struggle. We're in a world that where we take care of our own. We look out for number one. But God has a plan that touches people whose vision is vast. It occurred to me just in the past number of days, several days, out of a phrase that appears in the book of Galatians, when the fullness of time was come, God sent forth his Son. I thought, what a beautiful illustration of all three principles we see in Bethlehem's manger. First of all, Think of the surprising players. I mean, if you lived in Nazareth and Mary, who lived three doors away from you, turned up pregnant, not married, would you have ever guessed in a millennium that she was carrying Messiah? No, you wouldn't. I mean, marrying a carpenter from a background that lacked significance? How surprising, an unwed mother. Aren't you grateful she carried the baby to term? How surprising that God would move on the heart of an unbelieving emperor and an unbelieving governor that required the participating in a census down at the county seat, Bethlehem. The prophet wrote that would happen, but they lived in Nazareth. How surprising that census got them right at term for her down to Bethlehem. And let me ask you, if you had the birth of the Messiah detail, wouldn't you have included some gold and some silk and some fine linen and satin? Wouldn't you have made it beautiful? You wouldn't have had it in an inn. You wouldn't have put him in a feeding trough on straw. Never in 1,000 years. But you see, God not only does the unexpected, God upholds the unpretentious. No one in Jerusalem even cared. Not even in the little hamlet of Bethlehem. Babies were born all the time. Who cared that a little Jewess had a baby out there in the inn? And that little one who came, he didn't just deliver the neighborhood of Nazareth where he was raised. He wasn't prejudiced toward them. He didn't take his message just to the authorities of Jerusalem. He didn't limit it to the land of Palestine. God so loved the world that he gave his only son. You know what that allows us to do? It allows us to take a universal message wherever we go, and it fits. You can step into the streets in an urban ghetto, or you can walk before the palace of kings, and it fits. You can take a message to English-speaking people or halfway around the globe. You can speak to those in the land of India or the vast regions of Europe and Asia, and it fits. Because God so loved the world that he gave his son to the world. It fits. The message he uses is a universal message. Genius plan. And in the end, he wins. May I say it? Whether you believe it or not, God wins. Whether you accept it or not, God wins. Whether you bow before him as Savior and Lord, God still wins. Paul wrote, I have fought a good fight. I have finished the course. I have kept the faith. Henceforth there is laid before me the crown of righteousness, which the Lord, the righteous judge, shall give me. And not to me only, but unto all them also who love his appearing. Right at the end of his life, the great apostle said, and the best is yet to come. Of all things, he not only blessed me with his glorious gospel in life, he waits to crown faithful service after death. Let's bow together. The substance of joy and the vitality of action. That's our future home, men and women. Those of you who know Christ, that's where all arguments, suffering, disabilities, handicaps, brokenness will cease. That's where God will reign all in all, in the place of glory and majesty. It isn't automatic that by being born, you will spend eternity with God. It requires a decision somewhere between birth and death. And that decision has to do with what will you do with Christ who came. Deep within the recesses of your heart and life, giving Him the right to rule, first place, taking His gift and in return giving Him your sin. It's a transaction called conversion. It brings tears to some people's eyes. Others are able to experience conversion without shedding a tear. But it's changing one's mind concerning the Lord Jesus Christ. It's believing He died for you personally. And He rose from the dead for you. If it's your decision today to come to know the Lord Jesus, don't delay. Don't put that off. God has the greatest gift you'll ever receive. Lord our God, during a time when there is such a maddening pursuit of one's own wishes and desires, bring us back to the ancient message that Jesus Christ not only declared but modeled. Bring us back to the one who is indeed our victor. Show us the importance of a humble spirit, true character. Give us a sense of satisfaction in being in your plan, regardless of what that may be on this earth. And fill us with hope as we anticipate the end that is sure to come. In the meantime, our Father, make us responsible people who carry a message to a whole world. Give us courage and strength. And in that process, Lord, keep us from relying on our own strength. But may our strength come from You, from Your Son, Jesus Christ, in whose name we pray. Amen.
9: Unexpected people, unpretentious character, a universal message. Those are the marks of God's handiwork, and they haven't changed. The same God who lifted a no-name gatekeeper to the second highest throne in Persia is still at work today. If the book of Esther has stirred something in you, well, now's the time to request some excellent Bible study tools from Insight for Living. This is the final time we'll mention a special bundle for the Esther series. The bundle includes the Searching the Scriptures Bible Study Workbook, the full-length biography of Esther that's written by Chuck, and the complete collection of 12 sermons on CD. To purchase these resources right now, go to insight.org/offer. Well, if you've been online in recent days and seen clips of Chuck's video series called Living with Insight, you'd probably agree that while Chuck is aging, his passion for proclaiming the good news isn't fading, but growing stronger.
11: I've never been good at pretending. The calendar doesn't lie. I'm in my 90s now. And so my eyes don't function as they once did. My legs remind me every single day that I've logged a lot of miles. There are mornings when everything in me would rather sit quietly and let somebody younger carry the load, but then something happens. I picture myself standing behind a pulpit, my hands on that sacred lectern, my Bible open in front of me next to my notes. And something stirs, deep down where age doesn't reach. And I remember what this is, I remember what's at stake, and I feel it all over again, the thrill, the privilege, the sheer, staggering wonder that God would allow a weathered preacher to open his mouth and declare the most radical news ever to reach human ears, the cross of Jesus Christ. Friend, I look at this world, the chaos, the sorrow, the anger, the pain, and I don't see a world that needs better arguments. I see a world that needs what we have, the message that God has stepped into our mess and offered redemption to every last soul who will believe. That's not wishful thinking. That's the gospel. And it's just as powerful today as it was 2,000 years ago. My days behind the pulpit, week in, week out, are now behind me. I know that I'm at peace with it, but we still proclaim the cross. As we close out this fiscal year on June 30th, I want to invite you to link arms with me for whatever miles remain. Your gift to Insight for Living is your voice in this proclamation. 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Come with me. Let's boldly tell the world what they're longing to hear.
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3: 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I'm Donna Rush with KDAR's Morning Rush here on 98.3 FM, The Word. What a blessing that as a believer in Jesus Christ, as our Lord and Savior, we have the great, comforting privilege to call Almighty God, Abba. That's kind of, that's a very intimate name for our Father, like kind of like saying Daddy, God, like a child would say to their daddy, "Daddy, Abba." We're his child, his son, or his daughter. That's closeness and love for our Heavenly Father, our Abba, who will never leave you, and whose word, found in the Bible in the book of John, chapter 10, says, "No one can snatch you from his hand." Woo, to that, we can just take a deep breath, right, and give thanks to God, our Abba Father. Amen. He's got you. He's got me in his hand.
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13: 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I gave up. I couldn't hold down a job as bad as I wanted to, as bad as I hated myself. I couldn't even die the right way. I tried ending my life multiple times, and I just couldn't do it. And God stepped in, and he changed my life, man. 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
3: I'm Donna Rush with KDAR's Morning Rush. 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
18: I think even the most casual observer realizes that our culture is more hostile toward Christianity than at any other time in our nation's history. And realizing that that negativity and hostility is more likely to increase than it is to subside means we ought to get ready for persecution.
19: Welcome to Pathway to Victory with author and pastor Dr. Robert Jeffress. To many Christians, persecution is something that happens in a far-off place, like Asia or the Middle East. But in reality, persecution is already taking place in America, and it's going to get worse. Today on Pathway to Victory, Dr. Robert Jeffress shares why our country's hostility toward Christians will only continue to rise. But first, let's take a moment to hear some important ministry updates.
17: Thanks, David, and welcome again to Pathway to Victory. In a moment, I'll be addressing an issue that every Christian is going to face in today's culture, where we're often singled out as narrow-minded, intolerant bigots. So how are we, as Christian patriots, to respond? Well, the answer is clear. In his letter to the church at Corinth, the Apostle Paul shared some wise counsel. He said, "Be on your guard, stand firm in the faith, be courageous, be strong." And Pathway to Victory is devoted to helping you stand strong on the principles of your Christian faith. And right now, we're in the middle of the In God We Trust matching challenge in the amount of $1.5 million. So, there's never been a better time to leverage your generous gift, because every dollar you give is automatically doubled in size and impact. It was Jesus who gave us our marching orders. He said, "Go therefore and make disciples of all the nations." Well, for more than 30 years, Pathway to Victory has been a trusted source of discipleship. And your gift to the In God We Trust matching challenge puts the Great Commission into action. Later in the program, I'm going to describe the thank you gifts we've set aside to send anyone who gives to the matching challenge. But right now, it's time to open our Bibles together. Today, we're talking about what to do when persecution comes.
18: Millions of Christians around the world have been blessed by the books of best-selling author Randy Alcorn. You've read his novels, perhaps, or read his nonfiction books like The Treasure Principle. However, many people are not familiar with his personal story that redirected his life and ministry. When Randy was 22, he joined another man to form a church in Boring, Oregon. Isn't that a great name for a town? Boring, Oregon. Needless to say, it was a sleepy town. But it wasn't a sleepy church. It quickly became one of the largest churches in the entire area of Portland. And while he was a pastor, Randy Alcorn also frequently spoke out against abortion. He served on the board of a local pregnancy center. He said later in an interview, "The issue of life was consuming my mind and heart. When that light for life is turned on, you can't turn it off. In January of 1989, Alcorn asked his elders for permission to participate in local peaceful protest at abortion clinics. The elders acquiesced to their pastor's request, and so Alcorn and his fellow protesters would march in front of these abortion clinics, sometimes blocking access with their bodies. Now, the abortion clinics fought back, pursuing every legal remedy at their disposal in order to protect the rights of the women who used them. Alcorn was arrested frequently. He recalls hearing one lawyer for an abortion clinic.

would not allow him to turn money over to an abortion clinic that would be used to kill babies. When Alcorn discovered that the court was going to garnish 1/4 of his wages from the church to help satisfy the judgment, he realized he was placing his church in an untenable situation. If the congregation defied the court order, they could face possibly years of expensive litigation. So to keep that from happening, Randy Alcorn resigned as pastor and lived off of his modest book royalties at the time. But then he faced another challenge. He was still adamant that no portion of his earnings should be used to kill babies. And the only way to prevent the garnishment of even his book royalties was to agree to work for a minimum wage. Fortunately, frugality had always been a part of his family's way of living. And although his book sales have exploded during the last 20 years, Randy Alcorn still lives in the same modest 3-room home, and he works for minimum wage plus some speaking honoraria, writing his best-selling books. He has not used an ATM or written a check since 1990. Randy and his wife Nancy are quick to point out the many benefits that have accrued to their family because of this experience. He said, "It would have been very difficult to leave the pastorate to become a writer and speaker, and suddenly I had no choice," Randy later said in an interview. His wife Nancy also refused to wallow in self-pity over their situation. However, after seeing one of their best friends and fellow abortion protesters spend 9 months in jail after losing his job and home because of his abortion protest, Nancy Alcorn observed, "This experience has taught us we will not always receive justice in this world." Any Christian who seriously takes God's command to be light and salt in this dark and decaying world needs to understand you may not and will not always receive justice, but you always can be guaranteed to receive persecution. Jesus said in John 16:33, "In this world you will have tribulation, but be of good courage, I have overcome the world." The Apostle Paul, who before his conversion had been an instrument of persecution against Christians, almost overnight became a target of persecution. In 2 Corinthians chapter 11, he details some of the suffering that he experienced as a Christian. He said in 2 Corinthians 11:24-27, "Five times I received from the Jews 39 lashes. Three times I was beaten with rods. Once I was stoned. Three times I was shipwrecked. A night and a day I have spent in the deep. I've been on frequent journeys, in dangers from rivers, dangers from robbers, dangers from my countrymen, dangers from the Gentiles, dangers in the city, dangers in the wilderness, dangers on the sea, dangers among false brethren. I've been in labor and hardship through many sleepless nights and hunger and thirst, often without food in cold and exposure." That was Paul's experience. Or listen to the experience of the first century Christians that followed Paul. As the writer of Hebrews notes, believers were tortured, not accepting their release in order that they might obtain a better resurrection. And others experienced scourgings, yes, chains and imprisonment. They were stoned. They were sawn in two. They were tempted. They were put to death with the sword. They went about in sheepskins and goatskins, being destitute, afflicted, ill-treated, men of whom the world was not worthy, wandering in deserts and mountains and caves and holes in the ground. Now, when we read passages like that, let's be honest, we try to assure ourselves that we won't have to go through that kind of suffering because, after all, we live in a different time in history. And yet it's pointed out that more Christians died as martyrs in the 20th century than all the other centuries combined. The reason we in the West, in America specifically, feel immune from this kind of suffering is we're not aware of what is happening to Christians around the world today. For example, since 2003, Iraqi Christians have been frequent targets by Islamic extremists. In Iran, authorities arrested 70 Christians over a 6-week period of time in an effort to target grassroots Christian groups. In January of 2011, a judge in Afghanistan told Shaib Azadullah that if he did not renounce Christ, within 1 week, he would face up to 20 years in prison or even be sentenced to death.

0: Today, more Christians are imprisoned in China than in any other country in the world. Hundreds of thousands of believers are detained in work camps each year without even a court order so that they can participate in a re-education through labor program, as the Chinese like to call it. The only legal churches allowed by the Chinese government are those controlled by the government. Those who meet in house churches not sanctioned by the government risk torture, imprisonment, and death. Philip Yancey describes a visit with Pastor Alan Wan, who helped to found the house church movement in China during the Japanese occupation. Pastor Wan was 90 years old at the time of his interview. He had spent 22 years in prison. He had been tortured and spent months in solitary confinement in a windowless cell. Listen to what he said to Philip Yancey. He said, "I pulled blankets over my head and prayed. For 10 years, no letters from my family got through. I had no Bible, but a few passages and Psalms stayed with me." Wan spent 13 years of his sentence in China's most northern province. He said, "It was a miracle. I had only a light jacket, and in the freezing winter weather, I never caught a cold or the flu. Not sick a single day." Pastor Wan is convinced that persecution for Christians is not only inevitable, but profitable for believers. Listen to what this pastor said. He said, "We live in a time like the apostles. Christians are persecuted, yes, but look at the Hong Kong and Taiwan church. They have prosperity, but they don't seek God. I tell you, I came out of that prison with faith stronger than I went in. Like Joseph, we don't know why we go through hard times until later looking back. Think of it. We in China may soon have the largest Christian community in the world and in an atheistic state that tried to stamp us out." Christians experienced intense sufferings in the first century. They are now experiencing suffering around the world. The Bible also predicts that in the final years before Christ's return, Christians will also experience unprecedented hardship. The Apostle John describes a large group of believers who will be slain during the tribulation. In Revelation 6:9, he says, "And when he broke the fifth seal, I saw underneath the altar the souls of those who had been slain because of the word of God and because of the testimony that they had maintained." Of course, the instigator of this persecution will be the Antichrist. In Revelation 13:7, John says, "And it was given to him," the Antichrist, "to make war with the saints and to overcome them. And authority over every tribe and people and tongue and nation was given to him." The special target of Antichrist persecution will be Christians. What way will Antichrist make war with God's people? One way he will do so is by restricting the purchase of necessary goods and services for survival to those who agree to worship him. You know from our study in the Revelation that Antichrist will have a lieutenant, a right-hand man known as the false prophet, who will enforce this global mandate to worship the Antichrist. This false prophet will mandate that everyone has to receive a mark of some kind that will demonstrate his allegiance to Antichrist if he wants to purchase any good or any service. Think of commodities like food. Think of services like health care. In Revelation 14, verses 16 to 18, John says, "And he causes all, the small and the great, and the rich and the poor, and the free men and the slaves, to be given a mark on their right hand or on their forehead. And he provides that no one should be able to buy or sell except the one who has the mark, either the name of the beast or the number of his name. Here is wisdom. Let him who has understanding calculate the number of the beast, for that number is that of a man, and his number is 666. Author Grant Jeffrey claims that the technology to essentially barcode human beings like you do a bottle of toothpaste or a book is already available through radio frequency identification chips. Grant Jeffrey writes, "Using existing technology, the mark or number 666 can be implanted under the skin of every person using an RFID microchip. a powerful electronic scanner could detect the chip from a distance and reveal all of your personal information, far more than your name, address, age, and marital status. While the implanted microchip and its information would be readable by a radio frequency scanner, a person would not know when or where his private information was being accessed or who was accessing the information. Now, such a thought is not just fanciful imagination. It is guaranteed reality if you take seriously the revelation from John. There is coming time, a time of great intense persecution. If we know that Christians in past ages have suffered persecution, if we know that Christians around the world are now suffering persecution, if we know there is a time coming in the future when every believer will suffer persecution, doesn't it make sense that we who live in America are also going to face a time of persecution as well? We know that the last 7 years of Earth's history will be intense persecution for every believer in the world. Listen to Jesus' words in Matthew 24, verse 36. Jesus said, talking about his return, "But of that day or hour no one knows, not even the angels nor the Son, but the Father alone." Nobody knows. Nobody knows. But I want you to notice something, what this text says. No one knows the day or the hour, but God knows the day and the hour, which means there is a day and an hour fixed on God's calendar when the Lord is going to return. And that means that every second that passes means we are moving toward that great climactic event. And that means every second that passes, we are moving toward this time of great tribulation and persecution against believers on the earth. Now, I think it's important to define terms here. What do we mean by persecution? By persecution, I'm talking about any negative consequences you experience for being salt, that is, restraining evil, or by being light and trying to share the gospel with other people. Now, obviously, there is a spectrum of persecution that people experience. That spectrum can range from not being invited to a dinner party because you're too opinionated, all the way to being tortured and even executed because you don't recant your faith. There is a spectrum of persecution. And I want to suggest to you that the degree to which you as a Christian will experience persecution is dependent upon two factors. First of all, the intensity of your conviction will determine the intensity of the persecution you face. Let me say it again. The intensity of your conviction will determine the intensity of the persecution you face. The pastor who never preaches against homosexuality or abortion or talks about the exclusivity of the gospel will never face ridicule from the media. The Christian student who refuses to challenge his non-Christian professor's erroneous teaching will never have to worry about a lowered grade. A believer who decides not to offend his non-Christian parents by sharing the gospel with them will never risk experiencing their disapproval. The intensity of your conviction will determine the intensity of the persecution you experience. Secondly, the extent of the persecution you face is determined by the spiritual climate of the culture in which you live. The extent of the persecution you face is also determined by the spiritual climate of the culture in which you live. Thursday night, we had another one of our dinners with the pastor. I had 200 folks there. Half of them were prospects. It was a great evening. But during the question and answer time, somebody asked me the question. He said, "Pastor, do you think this world is getting worse?" I said, "Well, worse than what? I mean, is our culture more decadent, more ungodly than that of the first century during the Roman Empire?" "Well, no." "But is our culture, especially in America, more ungodly than it was 40 or 50 or 100 years ago?" The answer would be yes. In fact, if you don't believe that the culture in which we are living right now in America is more ungodly than it has been in the past, I want you to ask yourself how the American people, especially the media, would respond if the President of the United States made these remarks during a televised speech from the Oval Office. Quote, "The general principles on which the fathers achieved independence were the general principles of Christianity. I will avow that I then believed and now believe that those general principles of Christianity are eternal and immutable as the existence and attributes of God, and that those principles of liberty are unalterable as human nature. Can you imagine how people would respond if the president said this country was founded on Christian principles? Why, there would be howls and cries and calls of impeachment all around the country. And yet, those are the words that were spoken by the second president of the United States, John Adams. We have become increasingly hostile toward Christianity in our country. Now, secularists would attribute that change to our nation's collective open-mindedness and tolerance. They would say, we now are much more sophisticated than earlier generations. We recognize that there are multiple paths to God, and no one religion can claim exclusivity. Biblicists would say, no, it is Romans chapter 1 in action. Because our nation has rejected the truth of God, we have fallen into a time of darkening in our understanding. But regardless of the reason, I think even the most casual observer realizes that our culture is more hostile toward Christianity than at any other time in our nation's history. And realizing that that negativity and hostility is more likely to increase than it is to subside means we ought to get ready for persecution. Well, how should we respond to the escalating attacks against Christians? How do we get ready for persecution? In Hebrews chapter 10, verse 25, the writer says, we ought to encourage one another, and all the more as we see the day drawing near. Now, one way we can encourage one another as Christians is to help prepare one another for this inevitable time of persecution. I want to share with you three words that I believe are essential in strengthening yourself and preparing for the coming persecution that every genuine follower of Christ will experience. The first word, and write it down, is the word certain. Suffering is certain. The first recorded case of persecution against Christians as a whole occurred under Emperor Nero in 64 AD. However, as in our culture, this awful persecution against Christians didn't happen suddenly. Instead, it happened progressively. Nero was allowed by the population to commit these atrocities against Christians because, as the historian Tacitus notes, Christians were already a class hated for the abominations by the populace. There was a growing hatred toward Christians that finally allowed Nero to commit these heinous crimes against believers. There's much more I want to say about what to do when persecution comes, so please tune in tomorrow. As you know, we're coming up on a milestone for America, our 250th birthday. And I know that our Pathway to Victory listeners care deeply about the future of our great nation. So, as you feel stirred in your heart to take action, let me urge you to partner with Pathway to Victory by giving to the $1.5 million In God We Trust matching challenge that's active right now. From her earliest days, America has been blessed by God because generation after generation, this country bowed its knee to God, and He responded with a blessing that stunned the world. Well, my friend, that blessing is not guaranteed. The scripture is eminently clear. Nations that forget God forfeit His favor. And I believe that we are watching that forfeiture happen in real time. But I also believe it's not too late. The same God who blessed this nation can restore her. This matching challenge is our chance to take action. Every dollar you give today is immediately doubled, reaching more souls, strengthening more families, and calling this nation back to the God who made her great. And when you respond today, I'm going to send you our 250th commemorative edition of America is a Christian Nation. This is a stunning, full-color celebration of the faith that built this country. In a culture that's working overtime to erase that heritage, this volume stands as a permanent, beautiful reminder of the truth. Here's David to tell you more.
1: 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Again, that's P.O. 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I'm David J. Mullins. Every day, our government is growing more and more hostile toward believers. Learn more about what to do in Part 2 of the message, When Persecution Comes, Wednesday on Pathway to Victory. 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
2: 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I'm Donna Rush with KDAR's Morning Rush. I so appreciate the care pastor at my church. His name is Steve Day, and he just sends out, different texts throughout the week. And some of them are encouragement, some of them provide just inspiration, some just really wise words of wisdom. And I thought I would share this one with you because I just thought it was, just great for us to keep in mind as we start our day. And it says this: reaching out and giving preference to others is either intentional or non-existent. Self-focus is much easier. Ooh. Thankfully, God was looking out for our best interests when he gave us Jesus! His example of love and devotion is life-changing. And here's a Bible verse. Be devoted to one another in love. Honor one another above yourselves. That comes from Romans 12:10. And then he ends with, let's put our devotion on today. Let's look through people's eyes into their hearts and give honor. Let's love. And the wonderful red heart emoji. I love that. So let's do that on this day. Amen.
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4: This is Ed Morrissey of HotAir.com for Town Hall. Over the past couple of weeks, President Trump has shifted pressure for ending the war from Iran to Israel. He pressed for a ceasefire in Lebanon to incentivize the IRGC to make a deal. Hezbollah refused to comply, continuing to launch missile attacks on northern Israel. That escalated over the weekend with Iran launching missiles at Israel and the IDF responding. Trump insists that the attacks are distracting from a deal that, for 2 months, he's promised is close to completion. Thus far, though, the IRGC refuses to comply with the terms of the current ceasefire. Israel has waited for 20 years for Lebanon to disarm Hezbollah and for the terrorist proxy to comply with a ceasefire brokered last year. Trump's current pressure strategy is misplaced. Israel is not an obstacle to peace in the region. Trump needs to apply pressure to the regime in Iran and to Hezbollah and Hamas as well to comply with the agreements they have already made. Until they do, what value is there in negotiation?
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2: 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I'm Donna Rush with KDAR's Morning Rush. 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
7: How do you know right now if in your moment of disappointment, there's not some divine, supernatural, invisible answer right over your head? Radio waves are flying through this room. Data is coursing through this room. You can't see it. Is it a fact that data is flying through this room? Absolutely. But you can't see it.
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6: 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You know, we've all felt it. Disappointment, it's a normal part of life. But if we handle it well, it can actually make us spiritually stronger and wiser. You see, disappointment comes when reality doesn't match what we've hoped for. Maybe we're expecting too much from people or wanting life to go a certain way. We could avoid disappointment by avoiding risks or relationships, but that's certainly not the life that God intends for us. So today, Pastor Jack teaches that we often place hope in the wrong things. Many disappointments happen when we rely too much on our good intentions or others' unreasonable expectations. So we need to move our trust back to God, who never disappoints. Now with his message called Discipline of Disappointment, here's pastor and Bible teacher Jack Hibbs.
7: In Genesis 3, verse 4, the Bible says, "Then the serpent," listen to this, "Then the serpent said to the woman, Eve, 'You will not surely die. For God knows in the day that you eat of it, your eyes will be opened and you will be like God, knowing good and evil.' So when the woman saw that the tree was good for food, that it was pleasant to the eyes and the tree desirable to make one wise, she took of the fruit and ate." What is that all about? Listen, disappointment comes when hope is misplaced. Was not Eve supposed to be hoping, trusting, living, and walking with God? And then Satan comes along and says, "Hey, I got an idea. Why don't you eat this thing? God says not to eat it." Oh, yeah. You know what? He doesn't want you to become like him. Any doctrine that says that you can become a God comes right from old Satan himself. Oh, come on, Eve. And what she did was she took that, and it must have been so appealing to her that she misplaced her hope. She took another doctrine. She listened to another form of teaching other than that which was scriptural from the mouth of God. And here's the fix for that. God's word says in 1 Samuel 2, verse 2, "No one is holy like the Lord, for there is none besides you. Nor is there any rock like our God." Okay, listen to this. I hope this is exciting to you, what I'm about to say, because it really got me going. If there is no God like our God, I want you to get your finger ready. Everybody, get your finger ready. If there's no God like our God, he's the only one that there is. He's enthroned in heaven. Take your finger, get ready, and point to where heaven is. I mean, you know, symbolically, right? Yeah. Okay, now watch this. We need to stop thinking from the bottom up in our life regarding disappointment. If he is our God and our Lord and there's none like him and that's where he's at, is not our citizenship, says the Bible, in heaven? Yes. Is that not our home? Yes. Does not the Bible say that we're not home yet? We're passing through. We're going home. We're en route. So check this out. We need to stop thinking from the bottom, earth, upward. If our citizenship's in heaven, we need to start thinking from the top down. We need to, isn't that what God does with the Bible? He wants us to think heavenly thoughts. He wants us to think godly thoughts. He wants us to make our decisions based upon the information from above. I find it kind of interesting that everything that you and I do now is almost predicated upon you and I getting information from above in the sense of, well, what's my phone say? What time is it? What temperature is it going to be? How should I dress today? Where am I going? I mean, this is true. Maybe you have this app on your iPhone. But if I park at some big place where I'm not sure I'll remember where my car is parked, when I pull up, I pull out my iPhone and I press a button and it memorizes the exact GPS spot of where my car is parked. I go on my trip. I come back. I walk out of the airport. I press the button and there's a little blue dot. That's me. And a little red dot. That's my car. And it leads me to my car. When you're over 50, that's what you do. It's really cool. It's a great little app. Everything's coming down from above. If things can come from a satellite and direct us, don't you think it would be even wiser yet still to have God let his wisdom and his guidance rain down from above and speak to us and lead us and guide us? God speaks to us from the top down. We need to stop viewing it all from the bottom up. His vantage point's perfect. I love this. In 2 Kings chapter 6, this is a great, great event. Elijah, you know, can you imagine hanging out with Elijah? Gehazi, his assistant. He had an assistant, personal assistant, Gehazi. Elijah, he saw things. He could see things. Elijah would talk to God, God, show me something. Boom! So check this out. In 2 Kings chapter 6, verse 15, it says, and when the servant of the man of God arose early, he went out, got out of his tent or stood up and walked out, and there was an army surrounding the city with horses and chariots. And his servant said to him, alas, my master, what shall we do? So he answered, do not fear, for those who are with us are more than those who are with them. Excuse me. There's two of them. And they're surrounded by a massive army. Then Elijah prayed and said, Lord, I pray, open his eyes that he may see. Then the Lord opened the eyes of the young man, and he saw, and behold, the mountain was full of horses and chariots of fire all around Elijah. So the enemy had his army that you could see on this level, yeah? Like you and I. Oh my goodness, we're going to die. In the invisible realm, looking from above, Elijah just simply says, can you imagine walking with God like that? Elijah was like, those poor armies. And his assistant's freaking out. And he says, Lord, open his eyes so he can see what we can see. And the guy blinks and opens his eyes and he sees flaming chariots about ready to slaughter the armies of the enemy. How do you know right now, if in your moment of disappointment, there's not some divine, supernatural, invisible answer right over your head? Radio waves are flying through this room. Data is coursing through this room. You can't see it. Is it a fact? Is it a fact that data is flying through this room? Absolutely. But you can't see it. It's completely invisible to your naked eye, to your human eye. But it's here. And think, the Bible says that whenever the word of God is opened up, angels look into those things. There's angels in the atmosphere right here where we're at. Spiritual entities. Can you imagine? Now, I have never prayed this prayer. I don't ever intend to pray this prayer. But can you imagine if Elijah, imagine if I were in the place of Elijah and I said, Lord, open up their eyes that they might see. Let me tell you, we would probably freak out at what is going on in the spirit realm. But you know what I learned from the Bible? I bet you we'd be radically encouraged. Because those that are with us are much more than those that are with them. Also this, why do we experience disappointment? It's disappointment comes by others letting us down. Now listen, disappointment comes by others letting us down. That's going to happen. This is just part of life. Setbacks, difficulties, rejection. But it's not the end of your life. Why is it we've gotten so thin-skinned that if somebody rejects our offer or rejects our affection or rejects our whatever, we freak out? Are we so thin-skinned? Are we so fragile? I don't think so. When I read history, I know that God has made the human heart and the mind and the spirit stronger than that. When you look at great moments in history where people were let down. And when you see in your Bible, when you read your Bible, by the way, it's God speaking to you when you read your Bible. And he's constantly making promises to us, is he not? Is this not the book of promises? God gave us this book. And you might be here tonight and you're saying, well, I'm cool with everything, but if I read that and he doesn't come through for me, then it's going to break my heart. Listen, you got to trust him. He's the one saying to you tonight, step out of the boat and follow me. You've got to trust him. He will never let you down. Now listen, people disappoint us. It's going to happen. There's a couple things I've learned, just a few things. And number one is to stop making promises to God. That's a joke. Because as much as I want to, I'll fail at them. I learned that from Paul the Apostle, by the way, chapter 7, Romans chapter 7, and Romans chapter 8. But listen, I've learned to stop making promises to people. I'm pretty sure I've stopped saying, I promise I'll be there. Do you realize I have no power to fulfill that promise? Do I intend to be there? Yes. Do I even set out to go? Yes. What if I run out of gas? What if I drop dead? What if I'm late? That's why, I'll pick you up at 9. Listen, if you say to somebody, I'm going to pick you up at 9, I don't know how you were raised. This is how I was raised. My dad said, if you're going to pick somebody up at 9, if you're supposed to be somewhere at 9 o'clock, you better be there at 8. My wife was brought up, if you're supposed to be somewhere at 9, get there at 10. I mean to tell you, the biggest struggle of our marriage has been, what time are we going to get there? I'm serious. Disappointment, expectation, promises.
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7: Promises. In fact, the Bible, James tells us, you should say, if the Lord wills, we will go to such and such a place and do such and such a thing. He said, well, Pastor, I'm sitting here to the man I'm engaged to, and he's promised me to love me all the days of his life. I understand his emotions saying that. But let me tell you something right now. Young people, listen, write this down. It's free. The only way that marriage is going to truly work out is if each of you are lifting one another up to the throne of grace and asking God to fulfill his promise to your marriage. Because he's in on the marriage. He digs it. He loves it. He wants it to succeed. But the ultimate keeping of a promise is a divine move of God. Psalm 61:1. Here's the fix. Psalm 61:1. How do I overcome the disappointment of others? Psalm 61:1 through 3 says, "Hear my cry, O God, and attend to my prayer." You don't cry to your friends and say, "Answer my prayer, Bob." Not going to happen. "From the end of the earth, I will cry unto you when my heart is overwhelmed, disappointed. Lead me to the rock that is higher than I, for you have been a shelter for me and a strong tower from the enemy." Those are beautiful promises, yeah? Here's the thing. You can see them on the screen. You can write them down. But unless you apply them, they'll never become your promise. They've got to be your promise. Parents sometimes have huge or place huge burdens on their kids that are unreasonable and set the kid up to let the parent down. A lot of parents live their lives vicariously through their kids. Maybe the dad was a rotten basketball player, so he wants to compensate for that by having the kid go to every basketball camp on the planet. And when the kid misses a shot, the father has a heart attack, breakdown. "What's wrong with you? How could you miss that?" Listen, the truth is, when a father does that, it's what he's really saying is, "You missed it just like I missed all the shots in my life." Huge. Setting the kid up for a huge disappointment. Listen, don't misunderstand me. We need to pursue excellence. If you're a basketball player, do your best for Jesus. Play basketball for Jesus. Be the best at it. But listen, parents, if your kid fails after having done his or her best, make sure they know you love them anyway, regardless. And by the way, I think if they know you love them, no matter how it turns out, I think they'll try harder. Encourage your child. Support your child. Pray for them, obviously, and let them hear your prayer for them. I think that is what the whole story of the prodigal son's all about. The prodigal son, you know the story. I don't need to tell you that he's off living his life, being an absolute mess, running around, hanging out with girls, getting drunk, winds up losing everything, sleeping with pigs in the mire. And the father was consistent, and that boy knew he could always go home to his dad. That love. People are going to let us down. How many of you have kids in here? Raise your hands. You have children. Wow. Have you let your kids down? You want to think you haven't, maybe, but you have. You can make that such a, what's the buzzword these days? You can make it such a teachable moment. You can tell them, "Listen, Junior, I'm sorry. I was 15 minutes late in picking you up. Just understand this. God is not like me." And that kid knows that love. There's a lot of grace. The Bible says in Ephesians 3:20, listen to this. You say, "Well, Jack, this is a big expectation verse." Yes, it is. But notice the target and notice the base. Ephesians 3:20. "Now to him," that's your Father in heaven, "who is able to do exceedingly abundantly above all that we ask or think according to the power that works in us." That's the Holy Spirit. So that's huge expectation, is it not? Notice, God does not want to set you up for pain. He's not wringing his hands right now trying to figure out how to ruin your life. He wants you blessed. He wants you growing. This verse is God's promise that if you let him lead and guide your life, stop scheming, stop planning, stop trying to do that thing and let him rule, let him guide you, let him lead you, he'll never let you down. And when you think this moment of disappointment has come, the truth of the matter is, God is preparing you for a great thing. Point number two tonight is this. The disciplines of disappointment is preparing for the disappointments of life. We need to prepare for them. We need to prepare for them. And you need to be able to think mature thoughts about that. It requires us to grow up in spiritual matters when we talk about disappointment. How do we handle them? How do we deal with disappointments? Well, it requires you and I to grow up spiritually regarding spiritual matters. Listen, this is going to sound harsh, but man, do I believe this? There is literally no biblical excuse for you and I to whine or complain about, why did God have me lose my job? Notice how God always gets blamed for everything. First of all, people lose their jobs. Did you know that? It happens. You want to take it a little deeper? You can be in this room tonight, in the sanctuary, the most right-on, godly Christian on the planet, and your child dies. It would be completely, biblically incorrect for you to stop and say, how could this happen? We say things like that, and we get disappointed horrifically because we view it wrong. We somehow think that maybe because we're Christians, we're exempt from certain pain, from certain disappointment. Not so. The truth of the matter is you and I need to know our Bibles. Everything, listen, everything that happens in your life and my life is pre-programmed to be answered in this book. Every one of us, every human being that has ever lived, the answer to life's disappointments is in the Word of God, guaranteed. This book is the answer to your soul's quest. Well, I don't know why God. Answer is in the book. Honestly, look, none of us are exempt from this. When I'm tempted to say, I don't know why the Lord just doesn't bring fire down and have him consume that guy. The answer is in the book. God says, when I calm down, I'm slow to anger, I'm patient. Back off, Jack. Vengeance is mine, I shall repay, saith the Lord. You see?
6: 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You know, this message is part of Pastor Jack's series called The Disciplines of Life, a series that highlights the disciplines of a Christ follower and the high cost of sharing our faith with others. And we'll continue on the next edition of Real Life Radio. Pastor Jack, every once in a while, I like to feature a listener letter. Mm-hmm. And I want you to do a shout out to Vonnie. Get this. Vonnie says, I stumbled upon Pastor Jack about 2 weeks ago, and I wanted to shout with joy.
7: Oh.
6: She says, I'll be 92 in August.
7: Oh, wow.
6: And she's I've lived in Brazil for the last 50 years. She says, I've had an adventure I would have never dreamed of as I serve God. Ooh, that's a topic for another day, isn't it? She says, I'm amazed at how Jack and Amir are filling some of the gaps in my life. The Lord has been using them to give me more hope. The world is crazy, but the Lord isn't. I'm going to have a t-shirt with that.
7: Wow.
6: She says, I'm thanking God for you. And if there's any way that I can help, she says, let me know. I'm here. Send me. Blessings to you. That's Vonnie.
7: Okay. First of all of us should be ashamed. Right? Come on. What's our excuse for not serving the Lord? Vonnie, at what was it, 92?
6: 92, yep.
7: God bless you, Vonnie. That's incredible. And you might even find it to be a little bit more of a fun insight to know that Amir, she's, by the way, friends, she's referring to Amir Serfate, the founder and president of Behold Israel. And you need to listen to Amir. He and I have been very, very close friends. We're almost going on 3 decades of being close friends. In fact, I'm going to be with Amir in a couple of days. But yeah, Vonnie, what an encouraging word that is. God bless you. And you know, you asked how can you be involved? Well, I'm going to take a wild guess and say that you already are, because there's probably a good chance that you pray for us. And that's the greatest thing you can do, is ask God to grant us his favor.
6: Hey, you know, if you'd like to drop a note of encouragement to Pastor Jack, that'd be awesome. He'd really love to see what you have to say about him and how his ministry's affected your life. So please do that. 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
10: You know, when we commemorate days like Memorial Day or the 4th of July or Veterans Day, you know, it's such a reminder that our freedoms in this country are not free, right? They've been paid for through blood, sweat, and many tears. So thank you, first of all, every single day if you serve our country in the military. Thank you if you are a family who has experienced what it's like to lose a loved one or have them away for long periods of time, or perhaps, you know, they're back, but they're injured, and you're injured, perhaps. Our salvation came with a huge price too, right? Jesus paid for our sins with His life on a cross, and He did it willingly because of His love for us, so that whosoever believes in Jesus as Savior will not die, but will have everlasting life with God forever. Wow. So as we go about our day, may Jesus' final commission to us be our first priority in life today and every day. That commission found in Matthew 28, just before He ascended back to heaven. All authority in heaven and on earth has been given to me, He says. Therefore, go and make disciples of all nations, baptizing them in the name of the Father and of the Son and of the Holy Spirit, and teaching them to obey everything I have commanded you. And surely I am with you always to the very end of the age. That's His commission to us as believers. Amen. Whew. May we go about doing that on this day and putting that as our priority.
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10: Good morning to you. So glad you're here to start your day in God's Word. I'm Donna Raj with KDAR's Morning Raj. It is time for Through the Bible with Dr. J. Vernon McGee. 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

0: It's a great day to be in God's Word together. In our five-year journey through the Bible, we're at the beginning, the book of Genesis, focusing on the Old Testament patriarch Jacob. As we think about his spiritual progress, just think for a second about your own. What was your relationship with God like, say, 20 years ago? Well, in Genesis 34, Jacob has come a long way since leaving home two decades earlier. He's yielded his life to God, but now his past sins are coming back to haunt him. As our Bible teacher, Dr. J. Vernon McGee, liked to put it, the chickens are coming home to roost. Let's hear some important words about Bible study now from Dr. McGee.
1: This is an important chapter, so stay tuned in and let me make this statement. Many of you new folk are joining us in going through the Bible. We're delighted to have you aboard our Bible bus. Therefore, let me say this to you. If you want the study of the Bible to be meaningful to you, first of all, read the scripture that we're studying as we go along. Now, there is no substitute today or shortcut to studying the Bible. We've come through a period where we want to take it easy, and so we've had little gimmick programs of going through the Bible in a hurry. Well, believe me, my friend, you can't go through the Word of God in a hurry. It even took the Lord 7 days to make the heaven and the earth, and he was able to do it in just a moment. But he took a lot of time for him. And today, you can't take a little seminar and hope to become an authority on the Word of God and solve all your problems. God gave 66 books, and the only way is to study those 66 books. Read the scripture. Get the notes that we provide. If you don't have a copy, write in and get them. 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Pray for the program. Pray for this ministry. We are trying to get the word out yonder to the ends of the world and tell others about it. Tell your friends, your neighbors.
0: Dr. McGee never knew about our world prayer team, but he certainly would have been the first person to raise his hand and say, "Count me in." Prayer was and still is the best way that you can partner with us. And we'd like to invite you to join our world prayer team. 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So if you'd like to receive a short daily prompt to pray, along with great stories of how God's at work through our program and prayers, you can sign up at ttb.org or call 1-800-65-BIBLE for some information. And when we get to heaven someday, who knows what we're going to discover about how God was at work through our intercession. I honestly can't wait to hear those stories. Now let's pray and get to our study. Heavenly Father, thank you for the gift of this time that we have together with you. Give us ears to hear from you now and an openness for your Spirit's prompting. In Jesus' name we pray. Amen. We're off to Genesis 34 as we make our way through the Bible with Dr. J. Vernon McGee.
1: Now, if you have your Bible today, friends, will you turn with us to the 34th chapter of the book of Genesis, Genesis 34. I hope those notes and outlines we send out are there before you, and if not, we'd like to send you a copy if you'll just write in and ask for yours. We have one here for you. Now, if you found your place here in the 34th chapter of Genesis, you recognize that we're still talking about Jacob. A great deal is said about Jacob. He's a very colorful character, and he certainly keeps up the interest. And in the family that he has, there is one thing that stands out. Something is always happening. There's not a dull moment. They continually give us quite a bit of excitement. And then there's such great spiritual lessons that are here for us. Now we are coming to this, though that is very

find here that Jacob at least went along with it, and we find here in this section that the children of Leah are all involved in sin. Now, she had four boys, Simeon and Levi, and also Judah. And in the 35th chapter, we're coming to another one of the sons, and that concerns Reuben, the firstborn. So every one of her sons turned out rather badly, at least sin in their lives. Now, there is something else to note here. We're dwelling on the families. God is putting an emphasis there. We've said a great deal about the strife that's in all of these families, but now you notice another element that is entered in, and that is there is a sordidness, there is a shoddiness that has seeped into the family of Jacob that was not in the family of Abraham or Isaac. A great deal of difficulty, and they had problems, but nothing like we have here now. And this again reveals the fact that God wanted to get this man Jacob and his family out from the home of Laban, out from that atmosphere, because of the very atmosphere why that gave the background for these awful sins that are mentioned here. Now, will you notice as I read this section here, and this man Jacob has stopped here at Shalem, and he has bought him a nice little place out in the suburban area of town, and he is attempting to orient himself with the culture of that day. Well, it wasn't a good place, and God wants to separate this man from that area. And believe me, after you read this chapter, you come to the conclusion he better separate him. Now I'm reading. And Dinah, the daughter of Leah, which she bare unto Jacob, went out to see the daughters of the land. She went visiting in this town of Shalem. And when Shechem, the son of Hamor, the Hivite, prince of the country, saw her, he took her and lay with her and defiled her. Or let me put it in the language that the papers of today, the news media, would say that he raped her. And if they can say it in print today and on radio and television, certainly this poor preacher can say it. I think the pulpit today has become weak because it's not strong, because it doesn't at least use the language of the day in which we live. And I do not mean the slang, but there's a lot of strong language that needs to be used today. Sin needs to be spelled out. There was a time when sin was sin. Now they've taken the S off of it, and you're in the N group today if you are a sinner. But that's not the way God spells sin. He still spells it with a capital S, a capital I, and a capital N. And you'll notice that I is right in the middle of the word. That's where all of us are. Now, this is the sordid story that we have before us. And the very interesting thing is that the boy, Shechem, was apparently in love with the girl and would have married her. Notice verse 3, and his soul clave unto Dinah, the daughter of Jacob, and he loved the damsel and spake kindly unto the damsel. Now, he really wanted to marry her and would have married her. And Shechem spake unto his father Hamor, saying, get me this damsel to wife. And Jacob heard that he had defiled Dinah his daughter. Now his sons were with his cattle in the field, and Jacob held his peace until they were come. And Hamor, the father of Shechem, went out unto Jacob to commune with him. And the sons of Jacob came out of the field when they heard it, and the men were grieved, and they were very wroth, because he had wrought folly in Israel in lying with Jacob's daughter, which thing ought not to be done. And we certainly agree that it should not have been done, but it had been. And now the fellow wants to marry it. Well, I tell you, when Jacob heard it, he called for these 12 boys of his to come in, and they had a war council. And I'm of the opinion that Jacob probably should not have made as much of it. And when Hamor, the father of Shechem, came out to him, it's obvious what he came for. He wanted to get the girl for his son's wife.
And Jacob probably should have yielded to that, because that was, shall

0: I say the best way out at the time. It's certainly the thing they did that wasn't the best way by any means, and God did not approve of it. And Hamor communed with them, saying, "The soul of my son Shechem longeth for your daughter. I pray you, give her him to wife, and make ye marriages with us, and give your daughters unto us, and take our daughters unto you." Now, frankly, that would have been wrong, but this, I think, would have been right because of what had transpired and taken place. That is, that probably Dinah should have been given to him. Well, you notice now what happened. "And ye shall dwell with us, and the land shall be before you. Dwell and trade ye therein, and get you possessions therein." And all of this reveals that Jacob is going to have to move on, that this is no place for him, mixing with these people in the land. "And Shechem said unto her father and unto her brethren, Let me find grace in your eyes, and what ye shall say unto me, I'll give. Ask me never so much dowry and gift, and I'll give according as ye shall say unto me, but give me the damsel to wife. And the sons of Jacob answered Shechem and Hamor his father deceitfully, and said, Because he had defiled Dinah their sister." Now, I feel like that Jacob here should have had certainly a little bit more to say to restrain these boys of what they're going to do, because they are deceiving the man. "And they said unto them, We cannot do this thing to give our sister the one that is uncircumcised, for that were a reproach unto us." And the thing that disturbs me about the incident is that the sin that's been committed isn't the reproach, but the fact that he was a foreigner made it difficult or impossible to give her as a wife. "But in this will we consent unto you, if ye will be as we be, that every male of you be circumcised. Then will we give our daughter unto you, and we will take your daughters to us, and we will dwell with you, and we will become one people." Now, this is the thing that they are to do. Go through the ritual of circumcision. And this ought to be a warning today to a great many. I know a fella that he married a girl. He told her that he would accept the Lord. In fact, the matter is, why, they came in for counseling and asked me to perform the ceremony. And I, of course, would not, with him not being a Christian. And she claimed she would not marry him unless he became a Christian. Well, when he came in, I talked with him. He said he would accept Christ. And then we had prayer. And then I asked him, I said, "Now, what have you really done?" And I never heard such humming and hawing, beating around the bush, as this boy did. And I very frankly said right before him, I said, "Young lady, I'll not perform the ceremony. I don't think the young man is converted." Well, they felt like I was being very harsh, and they went down the street and got another preacher. He performed the ceremony. She told me later that he had come to her and told her she tried to get him to go to church. And, of course, he had had a good reason for not coming to hear me preach, because I'd been so cruel to him. Then she agreed to go to another church. And they went two or three times. And then finally he just said to her point blank out, he said, "Really, I'm not a Christian." Well, just to go through the ceremony, even of saying you trust Christ, doesn't mean you have. And joining the church, I find a great many people today, they think if they just nod the head, faith doesn't seem to mean very much to them. It's a tremendous experience, friends, to trust Christ as your Savior. There's nothing quite like it, nothing to compare to it in this world. When you trust Christ as Savior, He does something for you. Didn't do anything for that boy. You know, Mark Twain had the same experience. He was not a Christian. And he was in love with a very beautiful, wonderful Christian girl. And she would not marry him until he became a Christian. And he professed that he accepted Christ as his Savior, and they started out that way. Well, Mark Twain became very famous, as you know, and he was entertained by all of the famous people of the world, And he moved in that society. And one day when he came back to his home in Missouri, he said to her, when she wanted to go to church, he said, "Look," and calling her by the pet name that he had for her, he said, "Look, I can't keep up the front any longer. You go on to church. I know now I'm not a Christian." May I say that that made a very unhappy home, and it absolutely spoiled the life of this lovely Christian girl. Now, here are these men saying, if you'll go through the rite of circumcision, it'll make everything all right. And a great many people think, well, if you join the church and nod your head and be able to use the right vocabulary and quote the right verse, that means you're Christian. My friend, that doesn't mean you're Christian. If you've trusted Christ, something's happened. And things are different now if you've trusted him. Now, the very interesting thing is, notice what happened. And their words pleased Hamor and Shechem, Hamor's son. And the young man deferred not to do the thing because he had delight in Jacob's daughter, and he was more honorable than all the house of his father. I would say this boy is doing the honorable thing at this point. And Hamor and Shechem, his son, came unto the gate of their city and communed with the men of their city, saying, "These men are peaceable with us, therefore let them dwell in the land, trade therein, for the land, behold, it's large enough for them. Let us take their daughters to us for wives, and let us give them our daughters. Only herein will the men consent unto us for to dwell with us, to be one people, if every male among us be circumcised as they are circumcised. Shall not their cattle and their substance and every beast of theirs be ours? Only let us consent unto them, and they will dwell with us." In other words, they expected really to rob Jacob before it was over. I'm going through the ceremony for everyone except the boy who wanted to marry the girl. It was as phony as it could be. It's like just joining the church when you're not converted. "And unto Hamor and Shechem his son hearkened all that went out of the gate of his city. Every male was circumcised, all that went out of the gate of the city. And it came to pass on the third day when they were sore that two of the sons of Jacob, Simeon and Levi, Dinah's brethren, took each man his sword and came upon the city boldly and slew all the males." This was really trickery, let me tell you. And Dinah's brothers were Simeon and Levi. They were full brothers that wanted to get revenge. And notice their revenge. They go a little too far. And the very fact that Hamor intended to dispossess Jacob and his sons of the great wealth which Jacob had accumulated in Haran, it doesn't justify the brutal act of Simeon and Levi, but it does reveal the impossible situation of dealing with the inhabitants of that land. And the thing they've done is a very terrible thing. Now notice, they slew Hamor and Shechem, his son, with the edge of the sword, and took Dinah out of Shechem's house and went out. The sons of Jacob came upon the slain and spoiled the city because they had defiled their sister. The other sons joined in on this. Now this reveals something in the family of Jacob, as you can see, that's not right, that they had learned in the home of Laban. They took their sheep, their oxen, their asses, that which was in the city, and that which was in the field, and all their wealth, and all their little ones, and their wives, took they captive, and spoiled even all that was in the house. And Jacob said to Simeon and Levi, "Ye have troubled me to make me to stink among the inhabitants of the land, among the Canaanites, the Perizzites. And I, being few in number, they will gather themselves together against me and slay me, and I shall be destroyed, I and my house." Now again, notice something that is obviously wrong here in the life of Jacob. Jacob rebukes Simeon and Levi for giving him a bad name. He says, "Why, they'll all be after me." But he doesn't rebuke them for the sin that they've committed. That is the interesting thing here. We get today a wrong perspective, I think, sometimes of sin and of our actions. We think of the effect that it's going to have. Now, we have in the churches today, many men and women, for that matter, they won't take a stand on certain issues. Why? Well, the little crowd they run with may not accept them. They are with a little clique, and they don't dare stand for anything that the little clique wouldn't stand for. It's never a question of whether it's right or wrong. It's a question of whether it ingratiates me to the crowd. God have mercy today on Christians that shape their lives by those that are around them and are constantly looking for the effect their conduct's going to have on others. And they don't look on whether this is the right thing or the Christian thing, or as a child of God, is this something I should do or not do? And that's the reason our churches are filled today with those who compromise. And little wonder that today we have so many frustrated, unhappy Christians. I tell you, it's a wonderful thing to stand for the truth today. And when you stand for it, that you don't have to compromise. Well, how wonderful it is when we'll do that. But poor old Jacob, he's growing, but he hasn't grown that far. You may be sure of that. And then these boys, of course, attempt to defend themselves, and they said, should he deal with our sister as with a harlot? Well, it's a good question. And I would say that if they wanted to take the judgment in their own hands, they first of all should have heard this boy out and let him marry their sister. It wouldn't be the right thing to do, in the sense that it would be the best thing to do under the circumstances. But it's not the right thing by any means. But it's the only thing to do under the circumstances. And certainly that would have been better than to go to the extreme of murdering. And that's what it amounted to, the inhabitants of that land. And friends, there's no excuse that can be offered. And I hope no one's attempting to justify these men. I certainly am not. I have no defense to offer for them at all. They should not have done the thing that they did here. But we must understand that they are not living in the light of Romans 12. And Romans 12, beginning at verse 19, says, "Dearly beloved, avenge not yourselves, but rather give place unto wrath. For it is written, vengeance is mine, I will repay, saith the Lord. Therefore, if thine enemy hunger, feed him. If he thirst, give him drink, for in so doing thou shalt heap coals of fire on his head. Be not overcome of evil, but overcome evil with good." Now, the whole thing boils down to this particular thing here, and that is, for a Christian today, Romans 12 is the policy that we should follow. The very minute we attempt to take revenge or get vengeance today, it means we're no longer walking by faith. We're saying we can't trust God to work this out. But very candidly, I'm not sure that you could bring these boys, and certainly Jacob, up to that level at this particular time. But you cannot justify this terrible deed that they have committed here. And you can well understand that they're acting because of their feeling for their sister and the shame that it brought upon the family. So you see that this boy Jacob now is beginning to see that a whole lot of chickens come home to roost, not just a few. Now, after this experience, why, this man, Jacob, now goes on back to Bethel. God calls him back to Bethel, and it's time that he get back to Bethel, by the way. We'll get into that chapter next time. Until then, may God richly bless you, my beloved.
1: 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I'm Steve Schwetz, and I'll be here saving a seat just for you.

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1: 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I'm Donna Rush with KDAR's Morning Rush.
2: Would you say God is leading your life? How about your squad, like your family, your friend group? How about a sports team? God is on our squad. Yes, I love that. So says the women's softball team at Colorado Christian University. That team recently made program and conference history, breaking both the school and conference record for the most consecutive wins. And as I was reading this article, it was 38 wins in a row. Could be a lot more now. But the important thing is the coach says what makes this team special is not just the talent on the field, but the foundation underneath it, their faith. Their perspective, their culture gives them unity. Woo! You know, as believers in Christ, we are called to live in unity, you know? And together, he says, that has helped them play with real freedom and confidence. Love that. One player says that their faith keeps them steady and reminds us who they're playing for. Amen to that. Let's all remember who we're playing for and who we are playing with. As we go about our day. Amen.
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1: So glad you are here for KDAR's Morning Rush. I'm Donna Rush. It is 9 a.m. That means it's time for us to check in with Seculo about some of those issues affecting our freedoms and more. 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
10: Welcome to Seculo. It's only Tuesday, June 9th, 2026. Welcome to the show. Thanks for joining us. Phone lines are open. 1-800-684-3110, 1-800-684-3110, covering all the topics that you need to hear about today, some breaking news items, as well as, of course, what's going on in California. Rick Grinnell is going to be joining us, as we did see the votes miraculously tallied in, and, of course, Spencer Pratt looks to be knocked out of the race. So we'll discuss that with Rick, as well as some other issues that are happening, including Vice President Vance refers former vice presidential candidate Tim Walz to, referred a criminal fraud, refers a criminal. A criminal referral. He didn't refer to a criminal. He said this guy.
11: We'll find out, won't we?
10: He thinks, imagine you have a resume and you have referrals.
11: Yeah.
10: But they're only criminals.
11: That's not a good referral to have at this point. But this is, and it's on official letterhead of the vice president.
10: So you know
11: it goes to the assistant attorney general, Colin McDonald. And this is of the new National Fraud Enforcement Division.
10: This is DOGE, right? Also, this is involved with DOGE. So for people who say the DOGE doesn't exist.
11: Right. Well, this is specifically in a division within the DOJ that is now handling fraud investigations. And this is, it says yesterday, you and I received a letter and report from Congressman James Comer, the chairman of the House Oversight Committee. The 205-page report contains shocking allegations about the failure of senior officials in Minnesota government to address widespread fraud in the federally funded social services program in the state. It goes on to specifically point to the current governor and attorney general, Tim Walz and Keith Ellison, and is going on to ask the department to respond to the referral appropriately and urgently. So basically, open an investigation, look into this, as there is a lot of evidence in that report, and we'll get into that in the next segment. But this is the Vice President of the United States, ahead of this fraud task force that was started at the State of the Union address just a few months back, is already sending a referral to the DOJ to investigate the governor of Minnesota.
10: Let's not forget. Just a few short months ago, Tim Walz was running for re-election. And he decided, I'm not going to run for re-election. Why? Because it had become abundantly clear to his constituents that the fraud and the abuse that was happening not only under his watch, but maybe with him turning a blind eye to it. Therefore, he decided, I am no longer going to be seeking re-election. So this idea that all of this is done without some kind of, or only with political malice. And look, we gotta be careful with that. I'm not saying we don't. I'm not saying we don't look at the fact when things look like they may be politically motivated. But when you have a moment here where even the candidate themselves, the current governor, the former vice presidential, Democratic pick just a couple of years ago said, it's too much going on here. I'm going to not be running. Well, a little bit where there's smoke, there's fire. What you have here is that J.D. Vance seems to be elevating this significantly. And for those of you who say nothing ever gets done, remember, it takes some time, but here we are. Phone lines are open for you at 1-800-684-3110. We can talk about what that looks like moving forward and read you a little bit of this letter from the Vice President of the United States, Will said, on the nice letterhead.
11: It is. You don't normally see Vice President letterhead.
10: No, I'm actually looking at it. It feels like a logo I don't know if I've ever seen.
11: Right, that's what I'm saying.
10: It may be a ChatGPT logo. They may have been like, what would a vice presidential seal look
11: like? Quick, send a letter!
10: Yeah. What do you think about it? 1-800-684-3110. It's worth the work of the ACLJ. We're going to talk a little more about some ACLJ work as we move on within the show. But I encourage you, if you're not already, become a champion. That's at ACLJ.org. We'll be right back with more.
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13: In the War of 1812, our nation fought and won America's religious freedom. 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
10: Welcome back to Seculo. Phone lines are open for you at 1-800-684-3110. Main topic of the day is Vice President J.D. Vance refers Tim Walz. He says, I can't say it right, Will. He's put in a criminal referral.
11: That's right.
10: He can't refer him.
11: He sent a criminal referral.
10: I don't like the way they worded that. Now
11: Justice,
10: that I've tried to do it on air.
11: You could say, or he has referred the governor of Minnesota for criminal prosecution to the DOJ.
10: This is how wordy the paragraph from The Hill is. Vice President Vance said Monday he will refer Minnesota Governor Tim Walz and State Attorney General Keith Ellison to the Justice Department for a criminal fraud investigation prompted by findings from a House Oversight Committee. I feel like we can do it better. I feel like we can say that with less words.
11: Let's try. But we have an hour to figure that out.
10: J.D. Vance refers Tim Walz for criminal
11: prosecution. Yeah, to the DOJ.
10: That's the title of our show.
11: We should also hear from the vice president himself on Fox last night. This is Bite 2 talking about what had just happened. He went over to Fox.
10: I thought you had him on the line. I thought you were going to say line 3.
11: Let's go to him. He's calling in.
10: Vance is on line 3.
11: Let's hear what he had to say on Fox right after they sent this letter, Bite 2.
20: I left the White House to come here to do this interview with you. And before I did, we actually referred this particular case to the Department of Justice for full criminal investigation. We are not going to do what the Biden administration did and make judgments of the law before all the facts are in. But here's what's particularly troubling about this to me is Jesse, you had people within Governor Walz's office who were saying, you know what, this looks like fraud. It looks like these Somalian illegal immigrants are doing something that's very shady. And then you had people who shut them down, who shut these whistleblowers down and said, you know, you're a racist or you're a xenophobe for asking questions about where taxpayer money is going. What that means to me, Jesse, is that clearly people weren't taking fraud seriously. Whether it rises to the level of a criminal violation, we're going to investigate it. And of course, if it does rise to that level, we're going to prosecute it. We have to.
11: And here are the four different issues that are raised by the vice president from this report, from the House Oversight Committee, but in this referral to the Department of Justice, that the committee has alleged the following based on its review of testimonial and documentary evidence. And remember, this is a 205-page report. Senior officials in the Governor Walz's office and Attorney General Ellison's office were aware of credible systemic fraud concerns in social services programs as early as 2019, despite later public statements by Governor Walz suggesting otherwise. Instead of trying to stop widespread fraud, Governor Walz's administration retaliated against employees who tried to raise concerns, going to great lengths to keep them quiet, including intimidation through regular check-ins with high-level agency officials and threats of surveillance. These and other failures by officials in the state allowed an estimated $300 million in federal child nutrition funds and potentially $9 billion in Medicaid-related funds to be lost or placed at serious risk. Fraudulently obtained funds likely ended up in the hands of international terrorist networks and certainly funded the lavish lifestyles of criminal fraudsters while vulnerable populations were harmed. We know that the vice president has been going around the country. He was just in Ohio talking about issues with Medicaid there. We know that he has been in California, and we're going to get to the concerns of California in many ways later in this broadcast because of some recent things that have happened. But the ability for fraud to continue and grow in this country, under whether it be through federal Medicaid funds or child nutrition dollars. It's got to stop. And when you think about a country that has so much national debt, and when the even the concerns of fiscal conservatives have been ignored for so long, even if we were just to deal with fraud, it would put the United States in such a better place financially and economically, because if you look at what's going on in California, what's going on here, and if people are not held accountable, and I don't just mean the fraudsters, I mean the people that are allowing this to continue, the programs that have been created in such a loose way, and whether it's electorally, like the governor who will no longer be the governor, he was trying to go for a historic run, or even if there is criminal culpability, something has got to be done to right the path here, because if we don't, then the fraudsters are going to keep getting away with it. They're going to get more and more brazen, and more programs are going to be created on top of these that allow this to continue to grow.
10: Yeah, absolutely. And look, I want to hear from you about this. Can we talk about this? It's also the concern. When we have Rick Grinnell joining us a little bit later, we're going to talk about what's going on in California. Obviously, the public, and this is not dissimilar to this, because, you know, it's kind of either fraud or feels like fraud. Or what did they say? What was the guy he it appears to be? Doesn't it feel right?
11: Doesn't it ring true?
10: Doesn't it ring true? And I would say there's even similarities in something ringing true. That obviously was a ridiculous one. But it rings true that you are seeding into people doubt. You are seeding into people thought that their money is being improperly used, that their votes aren't being counted correctly, even if, let's say, we find out he's fine, Tim Walz did nothing wrong, there was no fraud and abuse. Well, we know that's not the case. There certainly was fraud within Minnesota, but let's say he's not held accountable.
11: Not culpable in
10: any accountable.
11: Way, right.
10: Same kind of thing. What if we did a full investigation on what went on in California during this current LA mayoral race and find out nothing happened? Well, that very likely could be true. It could be that the votes purely, I mean, look, we've talked to Rick before for months leading up to this, saying that Spencer had a very big hill to climb, and to not get your hopes up too much. The difference is because the systems stink, because the systems seed doubt. They seed a part of your brain that will go, this feels unfair. This feels wrong. This feels like something shady happened. And now you've already undone so much of the trust of the American people. We have to get back to those systems also and fix the systems. It can't just be about holding one person accountable or two people accountable for fraud or abuse that goes wrong. We also have to go back to what is creating that seed of doubt in people. And even if you, like I said, even if all of the voting in California is completely accurate and this is just how it played out, it doesn't matter anymore because you have planted this seed in people's brain that will always give you hesitation. And then the democracy unfolds.
11: Well, that's the entire thing. And remember, I will point back to Rick Grinnell, where he would always say things of, whenever the left is shouting about something that is they see as a problem, it's typically what they themselves are doing. And you go back to that whole line of, you know, we must protect democracy. You have to save democracy. Democracy's on the ballot. Democracy's on the line. These are the mantras of the left for years now that they have been hammering into the collective consciousness of the American people. Here's the real thing that they've been, as they've been pointing at this, and the really all it meant was you have to vote for the left, you have to vote for Democrats in order to save democracy. Here's the real problem. And this is not a conservative or liberal problem unless they make it this. It's what you're talking about, Logan. It's the trust in the institutions. It is, do you believe when you go vote that your vote, your one vote is being counted and going where it's going for, and that everyone else's is one person, one vote as well? It's the same thing with this. Do you believe that the Medicaid system, let's take policy out of it.
10: Right.
11: Do you believe that the system that exists is on the up and up? Do you believe that the child nutrition programs are on the up and up? And instead, when you have a vast swath of the American public think Medicaid, not even in a policy term of, is that the best way to help people, or the expansion of Medicaid, is that the best way to help people in their situation? Take that all out of it. If people see Medicaid and immediately think, that's just a entire institution ripe for fraud. I don't trust Medicaid. Or you start to think, if someone is saying they're on Medicaid, I think they're a fraudster.
10: Right.
11: If you don't keep the programs clean, if you don't administer them to the American people for the people that need them, for the reason they were legislated, and you allow it just to be a cesspool of fraud and theft of your taxpayer dollars, it creates division, not just between the American people, where you look at individuals that may need that assistance and say, I think you're just a fraudster. That's bad in and of itself. But you think our government can do nothing big and nothing good because all they do is open up doors for people to steal your money.
10: Yeah, absolutely. What do you think about that? Phone lines are open, 1-800-684-3110. Look, the ACLJ is hard at work, too, so I want you to become an ACLJ champion if you can. That's at aclj.org/champions. Will, this feels very much like the way your daughter described our show.
11: That's right.
10: Which I think you need to, we have 1 minute. I think you need to tell this story, because if you're a longtime listener, this is great.
11: Well, she was trying to explain to her friend, they are second graders rising third graders, yes, trying to explain what we do here when we do this broadcast. And she said, well, her friend goes, do they rehearse? She goes, not really, but they prepare. And then after they prepare, it's a bunch of people in a meeting, a lot of people talking. Then they go in and they say, blah, blah, blah, we can't keep doing this. And that's how she described what this broadcast is.
10: I mean, that's the most accurate description of this show. Blah, blah, blah, blah, blah, we can't keep doing this. Phone lines are open, 1-800-684-3110. I want to hear from you, whether you're watching on YouTube, whether you're watching on Rumble, whether you're listening on terrestrial radio. Give me a call, 1-800-684-3110. Throw in the comments, too, where you're watching from. Next break, I'll just be watching those. I like seeing, because it's a worldwide audience. And I always love seeing all of the places that we reach with this broadcast. 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
10: Welcome back to Seculum. We do have some phone lines open, and some people have called in already at 1-800-684-3110, 1-800-684-3110 to have your voice heard on the air today. I want you to give me a call. Let's go ahead and take a call right off the top. I want to go to Eric in North Carolina. Go ahead, Eric.
25: Hey, thank you, fellas, for your work. I'm literally just angry, ticked off, frustrated at what's going on with Republicans when it comes to the Save America Act. Fraud begets fraud. What's happened over there with Spencer Pratt? Over there in California, sure. Of course, and even linked to what's going on in Minnesota and Tim Walz. The Save America Act is the very thing that's going to stop fraud that's going on, such as in Minnesota, but also would make out the elections that happened over there in California, where Pratt was literally robbed because the Save America Act type of procedures that would have prevented this from happening, he lost because it wasn't in place. So these conservatives, so-called conservatives, the John Thunes, the Murkowskis, the Tom Tillis, he's over here saying they're not realizing that they are literally destroying not just their party, they're destroying their country, and they are actually enabling fraud to continue because it leads to more fraud. So I'd love your comment on this, but I'm really angry, to be honest.
11: Well, Eric, a couple points there. One, the Save America Act specifically wouldn't necessarily affect the mayoral race in California, nor would it necessarily the governor's race, because those are state elections, and the Save America Act would be more related to federal elections. There would be a differentiation there, and so California could continue to make their own state rules in that situation. And we think we know how they would go. But I do understand your frustration, and I think it actually is the perfect example of people trying to do something. Now, I am frustrated with certain Republicans as well that aren't moving it. I don't necessarily blame the majority leader, John Thune, as many people do, because there is only so much you can do. And we are always here to tell people, be careful what you wish for in some ways. The Save America Act right now, even with the ones that are voting against it, like you mentioned, Tom Tillis and Murkowski, they would still have to get over the filibuster. That's the issue. And so I am not for what people want necessarily John Thune to do, and that is to scrap the filibuster, because especially we have a midterm election coming up. What happens if you lose the Senate? Then they start to push through every single terrible leftist program, and there's no check on them anymore. They push it through, and they keep going until they get everything they want. So the filibuster, while imperfect, especially the way it is, there is the talk of the talking filibuster, etc. I don't want them just to scrap a filibuster, because I know what comes after. We get one thing. We get a Save America Act through, but they will get everything they want because they are uniform with their leftist ideology, unlike Republicans. There is actually a very wide array of conservatism and moderate on the Republican side, for better or for worse. But back to the entire thing. We do talk about what happened in California. And this is something, if you get the ACLJ emails, I printed this one out today. It's great. Comes from Jordan. And its subject line is deja vote. Little cheeky there, a little funny, because it's talking about what we saw in LA of it. It seems like you see the same thing over and over, Eric. You're talking about this. The frustration, and this is something we actually have a brief at the Supreme Court. We represented members of Congress. I believe it was 29 members of Congress. And this has to do with that after the election counting. And there's actually up at ACLJ.org, you can read it. The fight for election day is now at the Supreme Court. ACLJ brief addresses key arguments. It's already been heard. This is Watson versus the Republican National Committee. And we should have an opinion at the end of this term about this. As we represented 29 members of Congress, the key question is this. Does federal law require that mail-in ballots be received by election day? Or can states extend that deadline by days or longer after the election is concluded? This, once again, federal elections, but could have trickled down to things like the mayor. That is one of the big problems with the mayoral race in LA.
10: Postmarks, it's not.
11: It's that if it was sent by the day of the election, they can get it up to 10 days later. Which, how would that work? How did it take 10 days if you live in L.A. and sent it in L.A.? It took 10 days to get to the election office. Don't know. But if it's postmarked by that day, they can still count it for up to 10 days. That's a big problem. What we are arguing at the Supreme Court is that election day means election day. They have to receive the ballot by then, not just be postmarked by then. And that's what we represent members of Congress on. We hope to have that decision soon. The term is not much longer, only a few more weeks. Normally they are done.
10: We should have at least an answer
11: by the end of this month. So we will hopefully get a good opinion in that, that is kind of setting the rules. And a lot of times the states have to, if they're receiving federal support for their elections, even if it's a state election, will have to conform to those rules too. But Eric, it's a problem. And it goes back to that. They say they want to save democracy. over and over and over again. But all of the things they do to continue to win in their agenda, in further their agenda, makes people trust that democracy less and less. And let's say all those votes are on the up and up. Let's take this hypothetical. No one's going to believe me in the chat. That's fine. Let's say it
10: does.
11: Well,
10: no, it's not about whether it is on the up and up.
11: Right.
10: It's just the emotional drive that comes when these kind of delays happen and tranches of votes show up.
11: That's what I'm saying.
10: It's beyond whether you believe it to be true or not.
11: But let's say every single vote's on the up and up. Yeah, every statistical anomaly is just that, an anomaly, but it exists. It takes the credibility and throws it out the window, and it makes people trust the system less and less. It's a danger to the democratic process. And what happens? The next time, there doesn't have to be this mirage, or this red mirage, they call it, because people just quit voting. They feel so defeated. And I think that's kind of the game plan to some degree as well.
10: As someone would once say, blah, blah, blah, blah, blah.
11: We can't keep doing this.
10: People are saying they need shirts that have us saying that. We can't keep doing this. Phone lines, again, are open for you. We are headed to a break. If you lose us in your local market, if you're listening on terrestrial radio, there's other ways you can enjoy our show, by the way. You can see us. See our pretty faces. 1-800-684-3110 is how you call in. You go to ACLJ.org. You go to YouTube. You go to Rumble. You go to Facebook. We're there. Anywhere where you see a live stream or video, typically we are there broadcasting this show. And then it's archived. However you get your podcast, and that archive, by the way, happens in minutes, sometimes seconds after the show is over. So if you do miss the show, you can always go back and listen. You can share it with your friends. All that's available also on the ACLJ app. These are the moments where I just tell you all the different places we are. And we do that. And look, we can get some sort of better financial deal, signing an exclusive deal with a network or exclusive deal with some sort of distributor. We don't want that. What we want is the most people to be able to see this show, for the most people to hear about the cases the ACLJ works on, for the most people to be informed about what's happening in the world, and where you don't even have to log in, where you don't have to have paywall. That's not what we do here. That's not the kind of business we're operating here, because we are supported by you. So when you decide to give, understand it's creating this ecosystem that's available for free for everyone to send and share and to be on broadcast. Not free to us. We got to pay for all of this. Crew, space, all the things that you would imagine that go into running this kind of business, but it's because you support the work. And you who really helps what we call ACLJ champions, people that give on a recurring monthly level. That could be $5, it could be $500. Phone lines are jammed, though, but I want you to scan that QR code. This break is really short. And in that time, think about becoming an ACLJ champion. We're back in less than a minute, so don't go anywhere or find us again archived later on. However,
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2: Oh, it's a good time to praise the Lord. Amen. I'm Donna Rush with KDAR's Morning Rush. 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
7: God has said, your sins and iniquities will I remember no more. 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
7: God has taken your sins and he's cast them into the depths of the sea. You can't see them. They're gone. They're forgiven and they're forgotten. And we need to remember that, not be crippled by them.

0: us remember our most embarrassing moment. Maybe we said something we shouldn't have or did something we shouldn't have. It may have been silly or something serious, but we remember everything about that moment. Sometimes our sin can be like that. We know the Lord has forgiven us, but we're not too sure we've forgiven us. Today on A New Beginning, Pastor Greg Laurie helps us see just how complete the Lord's forgiveness is. It's just as if it never happened.
1: We live in a world full of fake things. We live in a world full of fake things. And I feel like we're living in an anti-Christ culture. And remember, anti doesn't just mean against, it also means instead of. And I feel like right now our culture is flooded with fake things or instead of versions of Jesus. We live in an ABC culture. Anything but Christ. So let's dig in and see what John has to say to us in chapter 3, starting in verse 7. Little children, let no one deceive you. He who practices righteousness is righteous, just as he is righteous. He who sins is of the devil, for the devil has sinned from the beginning. For this purpose, the Son of God was manifested, that he might destroy the works of the devil. For whoever has been born of God does not sin, for his seed remains in him, and he cannot sin because he's been born of God. All right, so Satan is real and always has been. The devil comes to accuse and deceive. So it's kind of scary when you think about it. And you think, how can we overcome the devil? And that brings me to my next point. Jesus has already defeated Satan. Jesus has already defeated Satan. Look at 1 John 3:8. For this purpose, the Son of God was manifested, that he might destroy the works of the devil. Whoever has been born of God does not sin. His seed remains in him, and he cannot sin because he's been born of God. So why was Jesus Christ manifested? Why did he come to our planet? Well, he came to die for the sin of the world, needless to say. But he also came to destroy the works of the devil. At the cross, Satan was canceled. We hear about people being canceled today. Jesus canceled Satan. And it's talked about in Colossians 2:14, where it says, Christ canceled the record of the charges against us and took it away, nailing it to the cross. In this way, he disarmed the spiritual rulers and authorities and shamed them publicly by the victory over them on the cross. So Jesus canceled the record. The word here used for record is a handwritten certificate of debt. So imagine this for a moment. Here is a list, and on this list is your name. And there below your name is a list of every sin you've ever committed throughout your life. That would be a long list, would it not? And they just go through page after page after page, and you're just absolutely horrified by it. But here's what this verse is teaching. When Christ died on the cross, he canceled that list. He canceled every sin, canceled every lie, canceled everything you've done wrong. He paid for it, and he defeated it. And I know there are times when some sins seem undefeatable. There's addictions in your life that you don't feel you can break. There are weaknesses you have that you don't feel you can overcome. But according to this verse and other verses, this has been dealt with at the cross. But let's think for a moment about his strategy. I mentioned he's called the accuser of the brethren. It's important we understand how this works. He is the accuser of the brethren. So here's how.

0: The issue of sin is not in the bait, it's in the bite. Satan is always going to use your sins in a hateful and condemning way to drive you from the cross. The Holy Spirit will convict you of your sins in a loving way to bring you to the cross. Anything that drives you from the cross is from the devil. Don't listen to it. I can go to Christ right now. I can be forgiven. Yes, I sin, but I repent of that sin and I ask you to forgive me. I am forgiven by God. That brings me to my next point. If we really know God, we will love our brothers and sisters. Look at 1 John 3:14. We know that we pass from death to life because we love the brethren. He who does not love his brother abides in death. Whoever hates his brother is a murderer. And you know that no murderer has eternal life abiding in him. The word hate means to habitually despise. This is not just a transient emotion. This is a deep-rooted loathing. Now we all get ticked off with people at times, you know, like driving and you honk. Do you ever honk? I've never thought of myself as a honker per se, but I guess I am. I was driving with my granddaughter Riley the other day and I said, Riley, who's the best driver you know? Now I wanted her to say me because I think I'm a pretty good driver. She said, my dad. Oh, really? Why do you say your dad? She said, because he doesn't honk at people. I said, I don't honk at people. She said, oh, Papa, you honk at people a lot. So I guess I'm a honker. But that's not what John is talking about. Not a honker, but a hater. Where you want to destroy that person. And you don't want to be that person who has that kind of sin in your life. And that is exactly what he's dealing with here.
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0: You know, I've heard people describe a trip to Israel as seeing the Bible actually come to life. Hey, everybody, Greg Laurie. And I've been to Israel many times, and I've led a lot of tours, and I have to say that's absolutely true. Listen, when you're walking on the same stones that Jesus himself walked on, well, that's something that's enriching to your faith. It's not just a travel experience. It actually energizes and enhances your study of the Bible. Think of it this way. It's a vacation with a purpose. And we're going to be taking a tour of Israel April 6th to 15, 2027. 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
1: 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Well, we're glad you're along for today's message from Pastor Greg called Unshakable, When Faith Feels Fragile.
0: Now we shift gears and we come to the final movement of what he's saying to us in 1 John 3. Where in verse 19 he says, we know we're of the truth and we shall assure our hearts before him. For if our heart condemn us, God is greater than our heart and he knows all things. Beloved, if our heart does not condemn us, we have confidence toward God that whatever we ask, we receive of him because we keep his commandments and do those things that are pleasing in his sight. Sometimes our heart condemns us. Sometimes we do something we should not have done and we feel bad about it. And we just can't get over it. The devil gets a foothold and he keeps condemning us for it because we crossed the line and we know we crossed the line and we keep beating ourselves up. Okay, speaking of honking, I was back in New York City recently. They're very big on honking in New York City. They honk all day and all night long. 2 a.m, they're honk. It's just a honky city. Well, I didn't mean it that way, but whatever. You know, it's just everybody's honking. So I'm crossing a crosswalk. And this is a big, long crosswalk across many lanes of traffic. I wait for it to go green. And I start walking across. I'm walking with all the other people. And all of a sudden, this car, like parked right in the front, lays on his horn. I jump. And I know I should have just kept walking, but I was kind of ticked off, to be honest with you. I went around.

mustard for him to roll down his window. I said, why did you honk at me? He said, because you crossed the line. I'm in a crosswalk. I kind of started going over the crosswalk to go on the sidewalk. I said, everyone crossed the line. He said, but you crossed the line. And his window went back up. But that was a little overkill in his part. I did murder him. Now, let me explain. In my heart, I murdered him. No, I didn't. Maybe for a moment, I might have. But that was very upsetting. I mean, it's one thing to honk at a person in their car. It's another thing to honk at a pedestrian. Now I'm justifying my honking, aren't I? Isn't that what I'm doing? But the reality is, it was overkill. You don't need to honk at someone that crosses over a little line. I still was in my little time where I could cross over. But our heart does that to us sometimes. You cross the line. You messed up. And I'm condemned for it. So John is saying, even if our heart condemns us, God is greater than our heart. And coming back to the blood of Jesus, yeah, you know, I did cross the line, but Jesus died on the cross. And I'm forgiven, and my sin is canceled, and my sin is forgiven, and my sin is forgotten. Right? So that's something to remember. I should not choose to remember what God has chosen to forget. And God has said, your sins and iniquities will I remember no more. So if God has chosen to no longer remember them, why should I keep remembering them? God even says, I'll take your sins and cast them into the depths of the sea. Years ago, I was out scuba diving in Maui. I went down about 30 feet, which, you know, it's not that deep, but it's somewhat deep. And we were going along, and there was, you could see the ground floor of the ocean below. And then suddenly we came out to a spot where you couldn't see the ground floor anymore. It was this deep cavern of nothingness. And we kind of went over it, and it kind of freaked me out. And I turned around, swam back. I had not gone any deeper. I wasn't in any greater danger, but there was something very menacing and frightening to me about the fact that I could not see the bottom of where I was. And God has taken your sins and he's cast them into the depths of the sea. You can't see them. They're gone. They're forgiven and they're forgotten. And we need to remember that, not be crippled by them. Okay, coming back to an earlier point, and then I'm going to wrap this up. The devil doesn't want me to know any of these things. The devil doesn't want me to know that I can approach God no matter what because of the blood of Christ. The devil doesn't want me to know that I don't have to live under constant condemnation. He wants to keep me trapped. He wants me to think I can never break free from that lifestyle, never break free from that addiction, never break free from this other thing. He doesn't want me to know that Christ canceled all of these things at the cross. But we need to know what God wants us to know and let it affect us in the way that we live. So the devil will always try to keep you away from Jesus. And maybe I'm talking to somebody here that has messed up in life. You've crossed the line and then some. And you feel like there's no way back for me. What a lie. Of course there's a way back. It's through Christ. But you must admit you're a sinner and you must return to him. Remember the prodigal son, one of my favorite stories. Probably one of your favorites too. The boy went out and drugged the family name to the gutter, made a mess of his life, but one day came to his senses and decided he was going to go home and say, Father, I've sinned against you, and I'm no longer worthy to be called your son. Just give me a job. I don't expect to be your son anymore, but can you just give me some employment because I'm basically starving to death. And I love how Jesus told this story to show us what God is like. Jesus says, while the boy was still a great ways off, the father saw him, had compassion on him, and ran to him, and threw his arms around him, and kissed him, and welcomed him, and said, rejoice with me, this my son who was dead is alive again. He who was lost is found. Put the ring in his finger, which meant he's still a son. Put a clean robe on him. So he was welcomed back, but the boy had to admit he was a sinner. The devil will say, you can't do it. Do it another time. Do it tomorrow. Do it in a month. Do it in a year. Do it at another event. No, no. The devil's word is tomorrow. God's word is today. Today is the day of salvation.
Because the devil knows if you keep putting it off, you just come to a point where you won't even think about it anymore. So if God's Holy Spirit is working in your heart right now, and by that I mean you're sensing a need to get right with Jesus Christ. Like, I need to commit my life to the Lord, or I need to recommit my life to the Lord. I strongly urge you, act on this now. Don't say, well, I'll do it tonight when I get home, or I'll do it next Sunday. No, no, now, right now, this is the moment. In fact, you may never have another opportunity like this again. So we're going to close in prayer, and I'm going to extend an invitation as we all pray together. Let's all bow our heads and pray. Father, now we've heard your word. Your word is truth. It's truth in a world full of lies and fakes. Now that we've heard your truth, I pray that your Holy Spirit will convict and convince anyone who is not right with you to get right with you right now. Now while our heads are bowed and our eyes are closed and we're praying, if you want Jesus Christ to forgive you of your sin, if you want to know that when you die, you will go to heaven, if you want this relationship with God we've been talking about, pray this out loud after me, okay? Let's pray this now. Pray these words. Lord Jesus, I know that I'm a sinner, but I know that you're the Savior who died on the cross for my sin and rose again from the dead. Thank you for shedding your blood for me, Jesus. I turn from my sin. I'm sorry for my sin. I repent of my sin. And I choose to follow you from this moment forward as my Savior and Lord, as my God and my friend. Thank you for hearing this prayer and answering this prayer. In Jesus' name I pray. Amen.

0: 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And if you've just prayed that prayer and you've meant it sincerely, we want to be the first to welcome you into the family of God. 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Well, Pastor Greg, your book, Jesus Revolution, and the movie of the same name have touched a lot of lives. In fact, let me read you a comment from a listener on this subject.
1: Okay.
0: She starts by saying, "My story is nothing extraordinary or exciting." Now, remember, she said that. "I'm just a woman who became a widow in 2019, and my life has felt empty ever since. I had absolutely no knowledge of the Bible or Jesus other than he was born, died on the cross, was buried, and rose on the third day." That's a pretty good start.
2: Yeah.
0: "Then I heard about the Jesus Revolution movie, and it sounded interesting because I remember that time, and I know people who were saved at that time. I saw a video of Pastor Laurie talking about the movie, and to be honest, I found myself wanting to hear more from him. I liked him instantly. Well, I thought to myself, you've got that Bible, read it. So I started reading the Gospels, and I nearly fell out of my chair. I always thought the Gospels were the small paragraphs that were read in church every week. I had no idea how long they were or what they said. All I know is when I started reading them, it was the strangest thing. I could feel love coming at me from the pages. I could picture Jesus being there and doing all those wonderful things, and I was dumbfounded. It only took 66 years to find this out. Now I read my Bible every single day without fail. I can't get enough of it. It brought Jesus to life for me. I started attending a Bible-based church and doing Bible study, and now my life is completely different. No longer empty." Remember, she said, "My story is nothing extraordinary or exciting." I think I would disagree with that. Wouldn't you?
2: I would. It's so amazing to hear what we call the testimony. The testimony is when we tell our story of how we came to Christ. And, you know, there's a certain similarity in all of our testimonies. We become aware of our need for God. We somehow hear the gospel through a person, through reading the Bible, as in her case, or some other way. And then we realize we need to make that commitment to Christ ourselves, and we do so, and conversion takes place. But I'm amazed at the different ways the Lord reaches different people. And I'm so thankful that the Jesus Revolution film was an impetus to get your attention. That's really why it was made. You know, we told a story to inspire people. It's a story of how I came to faith, how my wife came to faith, how others came to faith as well. And it can be your story. And so we're thankful that God has used this movie and this story to touch people around the world. And by the way, did you know that movie is based on a book? The book is simply titled Jesus Revolution. Ellen Vaughn is the author. She's a prolific, outstanding writer. And I wrote it with her, telling her all the stories firsthand, and she tells all about those stories that God did in that last great spiritual awakening known as the Jesus Movement or the Jesus Revolution. By the way, Time Magazine coined that phrase, of all people. They saw it was a revolution, and in many ways, it was. Well, anyway, we wrote this book, Jesus Revolution. The film is based on this book, and you can have your own copy of the Jesus Revolution book for your gift of any size. If you saw the movie, you've got to read this book. And if you've read the book, I think you'll enjoy reading it again. And for folks that are extra generous, we're not only going to send you the Jesus Revolution book, we're going to send you a DVD copy of the Jesus Revolution film, also a digital download copy that you can take the film and put it on your phone or your tablet or your computer and enjoy it for years to come. So order your copy of the Jesus Revolution book, and we'll send it to you for your gift of any size. Let me explain what that's all about. Whatever you can send, we'll send you this book. Some can only give a little. You'll get your copy. Some can give more. We'll send you a copy as well. And thank you for your generous investment in this ministry, which enables us to teach the Word of God and preach the gospel all around the world. So get your copy of the Jesus Revolution book. And for those that give a little extra, the Jesus Revolution movie.
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1: A New Beginning was sponsored by Harvest Christian Fellowship and was pre-recorded. I will have to say, since my hubby Craig has gone to be with the Lord, I have had a lot of sleepless nights. Sometimes during the day, even just getting completely overwhelmed with anxiety. Not really fear, but just my mind keeps going through all of the things that must be taken care of. Sometimes those are things that eventually need to be taken care of. Not at this second, but it is an extensive list and I get overwhelmed by it. And I start having those anxious feelings like, God, I cannot do this. You know, and one morning in doing some reading, I came across this verse in Isaiah that says, "You, God, will keep in perfect peace whose mind is stayed on you because they trust in you." Whew, that's Isaiah 26:3. I have to tell you, that verse has helped me so much. I will say it over and over. If I'm lying in bed at night and my mind starts to spin and I can't get to sleep, I will just pray that verse back to God. I will say, "Dear God, I'm keeping my mind on you right now, and you promise that you will keep my mind in perfect peace when I keep my mind on you, because dear God, I trust in you." And I will just pray that over and over, and before I know it, I wake up and I've been asleep. Don't even remember when I fell asleep, but he helped me get there. So I don't know if that'll work for everyone, but I do love that verse, Isaiah 26:3. It is definitely worth a prayer. Amen.
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12: The lovely, gracious, gentle submission of a Christian woman to her unsaved husband is the strongest evangelistic tool she has. It's not what she says, it is what she is.
13: 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If you're a Christian and your spouse is not, what is the most effective way to evangelize him or her? Is there anything you can say or anything you can do that will cause them to turn to Christ? John MacArthur answers those questions as he continues his series here on Grace to You, titled Restoring Marriage. He'll look at concepts that aren't very popular today, things like submission, meekness, modesty, and he'll show you how these characteristics can not only bless your marriage, but can even draw your unbelieving spouse to Christ. Now here's John with today's lesson.
12: The lovely, gracious, gentle submission of a Christian woman to her unsaved husband is the strongest evangelistic tool she has. It's not what she says, it is what she is. The woman is to submit to her husband's leadership. That is a God-designed principle. Wives, submit to your husbands. Ephesians 5:22. Wives, submit to your husbands. In each case, your own husband. Colossians 3:18. The same thing comes from Paul in Titus 2, 4, and 5. Young women are to be subject to their own husbands. Again, that possessive pronoun is there every time such a statement is made. The woman is to submit to the husband's leadership. This is her greatest tool of evangelism, the virtue of her wifely character. You might be interested to know, too, that this contributes to the happy marriage. Obviously, the Bible wouldn't advocate it if it didn't. I was interested in reading a McGill University Department of Psychiatry report. McGill University is a great Canadian university in the city of Montreal. And in the report from the psychiatry department of McGill, it says this: in the most successful marriages, the husband is emotionally stronger than the wife, and there is a clear-cut division of authority and responsibility between them. It was noted that marriages in which wives were emotionally dependent on their husbands almost always produced happier, better-adjusted children. End quote. Obviously, that's true because that's consistent with God's design. The first duty of the wife, then, is submission. To put it another way, voluntary selflessness and dependence. There's a second responsibility in verse 2. Let's call this faithfulness. Number one is submission. Number two is faithfulness. Verse 2 says, as they observe your chaste and respectful behavior. Now, that's a very basic spiritual truth for a marriage. He's talking here about a pure life. What does chaste and respectful behavior mean? Well, it basically means irreproachable conduct. Faithful to her God, faithful to her husband. Don't break trust. You want to win your unsaved husband? One, be submissive. To be faithful. That's what chaste, respectful behavior means. Chaste means pure. It means you're not fooling around with anybody else. It means you're pure. Respectful, it means you have respect for him. You demonstrate that respect. You never get involved with anyone else, and you show him proper respect. The third principle comes in verses 3-6, and it is modesty. You have submission and its intention, which is to bring him to Christ. You have faithfulness in verse 2. And then you have modesty. Please notice verse 3, 4, 5, and 6. In verse 3 it says, let not your adornment be merely external, braiding the hair and wearing gold jewelry or putting on dresses. Now, he comes to a very important matter for the Christian wife trying to win her unsaved husband. He says, look, the normal, and I want to say this knowing there's a risk involved, the normal preoccupation of women is with the outside. And I think we would all agree with that. Certainly in our society, the normal preoccupation of women is with the outside, adornment. He says, let not your adornment be merely external. You say, is he against combing hair? I don't think so. You say, is he against wearing gold jewelry? I don't think so. I don't think he's against that. After all, the beautiful woman, the bride in Song of Solomon, was bejeweled and wonderfully so. Is he against putting on dresses? No, I don't think so. What he is saying is, let not that be your incessant preoccupation to the disregard of the character inside. Boy, they got really carried away, and I don't have time to give you all the insight, but in the Greek and Roman world, there was an immense preoccupation with the outside. But that's not the true beauty. And I'll promise you, ladies, that external beauty does not capture the heart of your husband if there's nothing on the inside. Peter doesn't condemn all outward adornment, but what does he say? Verse 4, let your adornment be the hidden person of the heart. That's where the true beauty is. Hey, when you got married, it wasn't long before you really weren't too conscious of what she looked like. But you became very conscious of what she was like inside. That's the true beauty. Christianity has always existed in a world of luxury and a world of decadence. And Peter says, don't you spend your time and money adorning your body. And you know, that's a temptation. Here's a woman, she's got an unsaved husband, she doesn't have much of a happy relationship with him, and so she simply turns the other direction and spends her life indulging herself to make her external beauty all that it could possibly be and more. Peter says, don't do that. That's not how you win him to Christ. If you're going to be preoccupied, let it be the hidden person of the heart. What do you mean? I mean the inner person. The inner person. Character. Virtue. 1 Timothy 2:9, I want women to adorn themselves with proper clothing. That is, they ought to be clothed in a modest way. Modestly and discreetly, not with braided hair or gold or pearls or costly garments, but rather by means of good works as befits women making a claim to godliness. 1 Timothy 2:9-10. Work on the virtue of your life. Work on your character. That'll make you far more beautiful. By the way, the most beautiful women on the inside tend to be very beautiful on the outside. Have you noticed? Have you ever noticed how makeup can't change an ugly disposition? And have you noticed how makeup can't enhance a beautiful disposition? What is it that we are to do in adorning the inner person? Look again at verse 4. You are to adorn the inner person with the imperishable quality of a gentle and quiet spirit. Gentle means meek. Quiet means just that. Peaceful, calm, in control. The word spirit means disposition. The most beautiful kind of woman is the woman with a meek, gentle, peaceful, calm, quiet disposition. That is the inner virtue that a woman is to pursue. And that is what wins the heart of a man. Not only that, would you please notice, it is precious in the sight of whom? Of God. It is highly valued by God. Now again, he's not forbidding all outward adornment. He is saying that you must work on the inside. Don't confuse spirituality with tackiness or sloppiness. That too calls attention to the outside and betrays a heart unconcerned to reflect the beauty that God has given to a woman. But the fact is, you're to be modest and to work on the inside. Look at verse 5. He gives an illustration. In this way, in former times, the holy women also who hoped in God used to adorn themselves, being submissive to their own husbands. Who are the holy women? Old Testament saints. They hoped in God. What does that mean? That they were true believers. He says, I'm not telling you anything new, but in Old Testament times, those women set apart unto God who put their hope in God used to adorn themselves. In what way? Submissiveness to their husbands. That's the proper adornment. They are the models to follow. I think about that when I think about all of the magazines. Patricia and I were walking through a market the other night, and I walked by the magazine rack, and I saw all these magazines. She commented on it. All these magazines with women on the front of them. I can't even tell you the names of them. I remember Self was one of them. Mademoiselle was another one. And Something Woman and Something Woman and This Woman and whatever. And every one, I didn't see the picture of a man on any magazine. Every one of them had a picture of a woman. And we call those women models, don't we? Models of what? For mercy's sakes. Models of virtue? No. Models of character? No. Models of purity? No. Models of inner beauty? No. Models of modesty? No. Models of submissiveness? No. Models of what? They're mannequins. Whatever there is hanging on the outside, and there's nothing on the inside that you'd want to follow in most cases. So if you want a model, don't buy Mademoiselle. Get your Bible and look for the holy women who are submissive to their own husbands. They are the models that you are to pattern your life after. And he names one in verse 6, Sarah. Sarah is a model. She's a model that you ought to look like. She's a model that you ought to pattern your life after. Why? She obeyed Abraham. She's a model of obedience. She called him Lord. That wouldn't be real popular today. Yes, Lord, what do you want? You see how far you women have drifted? It's biblical. Sarah obeyed Abraham, calling him Lord, Master. She's the model. By the way, calling him is in the present participle, the present tense. Constantly calling him Lord, constantly in submission to him. Why does he choose Sarah here? Because of the next statement. You have become her children if you do what is right without being frightened by any fear. He knows that if you're a believer, you're a child of Abraham by faith, right? You remember that, don't you? Very clearly outlined in Romans 4, 11 and 12 and Galatians 3, we are the children of Abraham by faith. And so he's just kind of tagging onto that and saying you not only will be the children of Abraham by faith, but you'll be the children of Sarah, Abraham's wife, by following her. So he's saying Christian women who follow the pattern of Sarah can be called Sarah's children as well as Abraham's children. You're not only children of faith, but you're children of submission. You not only follow the faith of Abraham, but the submission of Sarah. If you do what is right, that's what it says in verse 6. If you do what is right, without being frightened by any fear, what do you think that means? Intimidated. I believe every single society since the fall has tried to intimidate a woman who wanted to be submissive to her husband. I don't think that's new. There are fears in being submissive, potential fears. If you're a Christian wife and you had an unsaved husband, you might be afraid to totally submit for fear of where it might lead you, into what sin it might result. You have to stop short of that. But Peter says, don't be intimidated, don't be frightened, don't be fearful, just do what's right, and what is right is to submit to your husband. That's the principle. It's the principle of submission. It's the principle of purity. It's the principle of modesty. That's how you win your husband without a word. You want to win that unsaved spouse? Be submissive. Follow the beautiful pattern of Sarah, calling him Lord, doing what is right. Be pure and faithful to him in the physical and the emotional area. Be modest. Decorate the inner beauty that may manifest itself on the outside, and don't get preoccupied with trying to fix the outside when the inside isn't what it ought to be. That's how you live as an alien and a stranger in a marriage, with the hope of influencing your husband for Christ. Finally, verse 7. Turn the tables. How does a husband win an unsaved wife? That's less frequent, but does happen. You husbands likewise. What do you mean likewise, Peter? You submit too. There's a submission on our part. Go back and read Ephesians 5:21. Submit yourselves to one another. Wives to the husbands, husbands to the wife. We don't submit to the authority of the wife. We don't submit to the leadership of the wife, to the headship of the wife, but we do submit, listen to this, to the needs of the wife. We subordinate our own little world and our own little agenda to meet the needs of the woman who is our wife, even if she's not a Christian. Verse 7 says, you husbands likewise. You have to submit just like the wife, just like the employee, just like the citizen. He's talking to Christian husbands, you husbands. It means he's writing to those scattered believers. You're the Christians. And you've got to take care of your wife. By the way, in that culture, a man could just kill his wife, as I pointed out. Cato, according to Roman law, says if you were to catch your wife in an act of infidelity, you can kill her without a trial. But if she was to catch you, she wouldn't venture to touch you with her finger. She has no such right. So you can just kill your wife if you want to get rid of her. But what is the responsibility of a Christian husband when he has an unsaved wife? Three things. Number one, very briefly, consideration. Live with your wives in an understanding way. Present tense, constantly be continuing to live with your wife in an understanding. That's gnosis again. That's knowledge. Deep experiential knowledge. What do you mean? Sensitive to her needs, sensitive to her feelings. And I believe it includes the sexual aspect as well. It includes intimacy. Because knowing someone means having an intimate relationship. Remember that? Cain knew his wife and she bore a child. You are to live with your wife in the most intimate way possible, sexually, emotionally. That doesn't change. Live is the word sunoikin. It means to be together with someone in the house. Stay intimate. Stay close. By the way, that same word, sunoikin, is used in the Septuagint for intercourse. So he is definitely talking with sexual overtones. You are to live with your wife in a deeply intimate way. Don't cut yourself off from her deepest physical, emotional needs just because she's not a Christian. You are to be sacrificially sensitive to that unsaved woman. You are to be thoughtful. You are to be respectful. That would frankly be kind of a revolutionary thing in that culture. For a man to become a Christian and then all of a sudden become totally respectful and sensitive and feeling toward his wife who didn't want anything to do with Christ would really be cross-grain. But that's exactly what it says. You are to nourish her, in the words of Ephesians 5, cherish her, protect her, insulate her, maintain that deep, deep, sensitive intimacy. Secondly, not only is there to be consideration, but there's to be chivalry. That's a good old word, isn't it? What does he say in verse 7? You have to live with her as with a weaker vessel, since she is a woman. She's a weaker vessel. What do you mean by that? Well, first of all, weaker is a comparative. What's it compared to? Weak. So just keep that in mind. She's weaker, but you're what? Weak. So don't get, overconfident about your great abilities. You're weak, she's weaker. What does it refer to? Physical, emotional, natural weakness. A woman is physically weaker. She must be protected. She must be provided for. She must be nourished. She must be cherished. So, husbands, you have an unsaved wife? Maintain deep intimacy with her, sensitivity to all of her needs, and understand that she needs your protection, she needs your provision. Third word, companionship. Consideration, chivalry, companionship. I love this. Grant her honor as a fellow heir of the grace of life. What's the grace of life? It's not eternal life. It's not saving grace. Grace simply means a gift. What's the best gift that life has to offer? Marriage. That's God's grace gift to everybody. You're heirs together. That's a very important statement. He's not speaking spiritually here. He's speaking maritally. We know he's talking about an unsaved wife because he says, you husbands likewise. And he ties it into 3:1, where you've got a Christian in an unsaved environment, 2:18, where you have a Christian in an unsaved environment, 2:12 and 13, where you have a Christian in an unsaved environment. So he is saying, look, you must live with her as a fellow heir of the grace of life. Cultivate companionship, friendship. Respect her as heirs together of the grace of life, the best that life has to offer, the topping on life. This calls for fellowship, partnership, friendship, companionship, communion. So he says, husbands, do that. And if you are not considerate, and if you are not chivalrous, and if you are not a companion, look at the end of verse 7. Your prayers will be what? Hindered. What do you think he's praying for? He's praying for what? The salvation of his wife. But that prayer is going to be hindered if he is not treating her in this way, with deep intimacy, with great protection, provision, and with friendship, companionship. Then his prayers won't be hindered. So how do you win an unsaved partner? By living an exemplary Christian life. Just that simple. Just that simple. The role is always the same. You submit to God's ordained pattern for that social relationship, and you live it out to the maximum to please God. And God will honor you as a testimony wherever you are.
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11: 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There'll be more up next. Appreciate you listening. My name's Daniel. I like to joke sometimes about my artistic abilities and how I'm a decent drawer at only a few things. When I was growing up, I truly thought that I couldn't draw anything, that it was something that I couldn't do. And it turns out that wasn't true. And thinking about that right now made me think that maybe more things in my life that I've said I can't do that are really just, I don't want to do that. And then that tied me back to the scripture. I can do all things through Christ who strengthens me. And then I think about the fact that I've done a lot of hard things in my life, things that I have said on the outside, I can't do that. And I've done it. And it wasn't through my own strength. It was through saying, God, with you, I believe I can do this. So if there's something that you're facing, you're tackling, or maybe you don't want to address, it's not a matter of I can't. You can. You just ask yourself, do you want to?
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18: The debate on health care is, it's a privilege, because if we were to use the term right as it applies to the Constitution, and if government should provide something to the population because it's a right, then it would make sense that the government would have to provide every citizen a firearm because of the Second Amendment, because that's a right. But I don't think the government's going to do that. So I think we're using the term incorrectly. I think the correct term is entitlement. But at the end of the day, health care is extremely expensive, and we need to find a way to provide health care more efficiently at a better cost, because right now health care is kind of broken in a lot of ways.
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24: God's entire great sovereign kingdom that covers this whole universe, over which he reigns every single split second of every moment of every day. He says you and I have become not only part of the family of God, we're part of the kingdom. Our position has changed. He says once before, we were in the domain of darkness, but now he transferred us by an act of our faith, responding to the atoning death of Jesus Christ. The Holy Spirit baptizes into Christ Jesus, now once in Adam, now in Christ.
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26: If you will listen to this series of messages on how the truth can set you free, my friend, your life will never be the same. There is a liberating power in this passage of Scripture that can make a decided difference in your life. And it may be that you are in bondage to areas that you're not even aware of. Maybe you've been a Christian a long time and can't figure out why you're not happy. Can't figure out why you're not enjoying your Christian life. If you will listen carefully, I believe God will speak to your heart and show you the real problem. And if you will apply what you're going to hear, I can assure you, your life is going to sense a freedom and liberty you've never known before. John chapter 8, let's begin reading, if you will, in verse 31. Remembering that Jesus is talking to the Pharisees and he's talking about the truth. And he said, therefore, to those Jews who had believed him, "If you abide in my word, then you are truly disciples of mine. And you shall know the truth, and the truth shall make you free." They answered him, "We are Abraham's offspring, have never been enslaved to anyone. How is it that you say you shall become free?" Jesus answered them, "Truly, truly, I say to you, everyone who commits sin is the slave of sin. And the slave does not remain in the house forever. The son does remain forever. If therefore the son shall make you free, you shall be free indeed." Now, let me define what I mean by freedom. I mean release from the bondage of those things, attitudes, habits in your life that are hindering you from becoming the person God wants you to be and from achieving the things that God would have you to achieve. Now listen to me carefully. There are three aspects of this truth that are essential to be set free. One of those truths is the one I want to talk about today. I'm going to tell you all three of them, but I'm only going to talk about one today. The first truth and the basic truth is I must know the truth about my position in Christ Jesus, and until I know that, I will never feel the security God wants me to feel. All right, now listen to me. What do we mean when we say our position in Christ? What is that position? What is my position in Christ Jesus? What do I mean by that? I want you to look at about five scriptures, if you will, beginning in 2 Corinthians chapter 5. Look there for just a moment. 2 Corinthians chapter 5, verse 17. Look at that. What do we mean by position? What is that position that the Holy Spirit has engineered in your life and mine? Verse 17. Therefore, if any man be where? In Christ. He's a what? A new creature. Old things passed away. Behold, all things have become new. Now, all these things are from God who reconciled us to himself through Christ and gave us the ministry of reconciliation. Now, watch this. The word reconciliation means to bring back, to reclaim. So what did God do? In his grace and his mercy, he reached out through the Lord Jesus Christ, convicted you of your sin, showed you his grace, and he brought you back to himself, which means that now you have been reconciled. So you and I are in a position of having been reconciled. That is, we've been brought back. That is, we are now with God. We have been brought back into oneness with him. Second thing I want you to see as a result of that. Look, if you will, in John chapter 1 and verse 12. But as many as received him, to them gave he the power, the right to become what? Children of God, even to those who believe in his name. Now watch this. So what did he do? Our position is we've been reconciled. He reached out, found us in our sin, reconciled us unto himself, and made us what? He made us sons and daughters of God. What is my position? My position is I am living in a state of being reconciled. My position is not only that, but he says, I have been made a son. And you women have been made daughters of God. All right, let's move one step further. If you'll look in Colossians chapter 1 for a moment, and if you'll look in verse 13, and in verse 13 he says, for he delivered us from the domain of darkness and transferred us into the kingdom of his beloved Son. Now watch. We have become citizens of the kingdom of God. God's entire great sovereign kingdom that covers this whole universe, over which he reigns every single split second of every moment of every day. He says you and I have become not only part of the family of God, we're part of the kingdom. You and I are part of the rule of God and the reign of God, reigning in righteousness with the Lord God Almighty himself. Our position.

But God, being rich in mercy, because of his great love with which he loved us, even when we were dead in our transgressions, he made us alive with Christ, for by him we're saved, and has raised us up with Jesus Christ, seated us with him in the heavenly places in Christ Jesus, in order that in the ages to come, he might show the surpassing riches of his grace in kindness toward us who are in Christ Jesus. Now, I want you to watch this. Look at this. He has taken the real you. And when you were saved, he said he raised you to walk in newness of life on this earth. But he says he also took the real you, and he took you into the heavenlies and seated you in the heavenlies in Christ Jesus at the Father's right hand. What did he do? Took you out of Adam, put you into Christ Jesus. He says when Jesus died, we died. When he was buried, we were buried. When he arose, we arose. When he ascended, we ascended. When he was seated at the Father's right hand, because we are in him, we were seated there also. He says you are seated in the heavenlies in Christ Jesus now. Not going to be now. Past tense was. It has already happened. You say, how can I be down here and up there? But listen to what he says. But God, being rich in mercy because of his great love, which he loved us. This is the only reason it happened. Even when we were dead in our transgressions, that was our spirit was dead. Body was alive, soul was alive, still thinking, feeling. He says he made us alive together with Christ and raised us up with him and seated us with him in the heavenly places in Christ Jesus. Now listen. What is it that he took up there? He took the real you up there. He's taken the you that's going to last for eternity. He says you are seated in the heavenlies in Christ Jesus. How in the world are you going to be lost when you're already there? You say, but now, I just don't feel that way. Almighty God says the day you were saved, he raised you out of your life of sin, placing you into Christ Jesus, and he has placed you in Christ Jesus, seated in the heavenlies. That is the new redeemed you. Your spirit, he says, is in the heavenlies in Christ Jesus. You are eternally secure. But listen, not only that, you are earthly secure. If you're in Christ, think about this, if you're in Christ, and Christ is seated in the heavenlies at the Father's right hand, the only way in the world anything can touch you down here is for Christ up there to allow it to happen. It's the only way. Now listen, when the Holy Spirit comes into your life and redeems you and baptizes you into Christ Jesus, making you a new creation and one with him, one with him, you are eternally secured. You have become a son in the family, in the kingdom, seated the Father, with the Father at his right hand in Christ Jesus. So that you are in the heavenlies in Christ, and the only way you can accept that is by faith, because you can't feel that. And the only people who are going to get liberated are those who are willing to say, Lord, I can't quite figure all that out, but you've said that you have seated me in the heavenlies at the Father's right hand in Christ Jesus. That's where my security is. But because I've been secured up there, I am also secure down here. Because you see, where am I? I'm in Christ. He's in us, but more scriptures, we're in him. That's where our security is. So that while in my mind and in my physical body and in my human spirit, I'm still down here. My spirit that lasts forever has already been seated in the heavenlies in Christ Jesus. God Almighty said, that's where you and I are. Seated with him in Christ. Now, you see, that all deals with my relationship. No, listen, if you don't have a relationship with Jesus Christ, then there's no security. You're not in heaven. You're down here in this mundane world trying to fight your way through and to make it. And you'll never make it, my friend, without Christ. He says that God Almighty has executed his divine, miraculous power in us. He says, but God, being rich in mercy because of his great love toward us, what does he do?

0: done, saved us and raised us up, seated us with him in the heavenlies in Christ Jesus. So then, listen, if God the Father has seated the real you in the heavenlies in Christ Jesus, and eternally you're going to be there, tell me something you have to be worried about. If Almighty God loves you and me enough, and he has so worked in your life and my life to make us eternally secure here and now, not future, here and now, not later but now, to say to us that because of his great love and mercy toward us, that he seated us in the heavenlies in Christ Jesus, listen what he says in verse 7. He says, and here's the reason he did it. In order that in the ages to come, he may show the surpassing riches. Listen, that is the surpassing, indescribable riches of his grace. There's no way in the world to fathom the grace or understand it all. He says the riches of his grace in kindness toward us in Christ Jesus. Friend, the first truth that sets me free is this, that I'm in him. That means I'm in a state of reconciliation. He's brought me back to him. He's made me a son, put me in the family, put me in the kingdom, and seated me in the heavenly places in Christ Jesus so that I am walking in absolute security. Now, what does that do to these bondage areas? This feeling of not belonging, of rejection. Listen, rejection is Satan's deceit. Listen, he says you belong. He reconciled you, brought you back. He's made you a son, made you a daughter, put you in the family, adopted you, made you part of the kingdom. Now, then he says, he's put you in the heavens in Christ Jesus, seated at the Father's right hand. Already, that's where you are. The real you that's going to last for eternity is there. Now, tell me why you don't feel like you belong. There is no legitimate basis for feeling insecure and a sense, a lack of belonging when God says you belong to him. He reached out and grabbed you, brought you back, reconciled you, made you a son, made you a family member. He says he put you into this kingdom, and not all that, he says, I'm going to settle that once and for all. I'm going to take you into the heavenlies and seat you in Christ Jesus at the Father's right hand. Now tell me why you'd feel insecure. Only because Satan says, you don't have it. You can't do it. It won't work. Think about this one verse. The next time you think you don't deserve something, read this. But God, being rich in mercy because of his great love wherewith he has loved you. And you mean to tell me you think he's going to let you go lacking in any area of your life? He has secured you in him. And that is the foundation, the basis of my liberty and my freedom, that it makes no difference what the world may do to me. It's already a settled issue. The issue is that my eternity not only is settled, but he says he has taken me into the heavenlies in Christ Jesus and seated me at the Father's right hand with him where he is, I am. Listen, where he is, I am. At the same time, I am down here in this body, in this mind, and the Holy Spirit, his work is now to live through me the life of Jesus Christ and to live that life through you. Do you think about what that means? What it means is the only purpose you and I have for living, my friend, is what? The glory of God. To reflect the Lord Jesus Christ. To magnify him, to honor him. So our selfish pursuits don't fit. Because our citizenship and our family heritage and our position speaks of holiness, righteousness, obedience, joy, peace, confidence, security in him. You say, but I still don't feel like it. And I want to tell you, my friend, your feelings will keep you in bondage the rest of your life unless you are willing to give them up to the testimony of the Word of God. The Word of God says the truth will set you free. The first step in that truth is to know what your position is, who you are, where you are in Christ Jesus our Lord. Now, one last passage. Look in John chapter 15 for just a moment. John chapter 15, and listen to what he says. Jesus talking to his disciples right before he left them. He says, I'm the true vine. My Father is the husbandman. Every branch in me that does not bear fruit, he takes away. And every branch that bears fruit, he prunes it, that it may bear more fruit. You're already clean because of the word which I've spoken to you. Listen, abide where? In me. And I where? In you. As the branch cannot bear fruit of itself except it abide in the vine, so neither can you except you abide where? I am the vine, you are the branches. He who abides where? In me. And I in him, he bears much fruit, for apart from me, you can do nothing. You know what our position is? Our position in our daily life is just resting in him. Look, if you will, in Colossians chapter 2. Colossians chapter 2 and verse 6. Listen to what he says. And here's really the key. As you therefore have received Christ Jesus. How did you receive him? How? By faith. So walk in him. All right? You received him by faith. He says, so we are to walk in him. That is, we are in him. He is in us. We are in him. Our position is by faith. We are walking in him, and therefore, if we're walking in him, we have all the security we need. All the sense of belonging is there. Because you see, we belong to God the Father, God the Son, God the Holy Spirit. Sons and daughters of God, in the family, in the kingdom, and he says, you who have been saved have been seated in him, in Christ Jesus. If I'm in him, and he's in the heavenlies, then I must be there. And my friend, don't let your feelings keep you in bondage because you say, oh, if I could just understand how I could be here and how I could be there. You'll never understand that. You'll never fathom the miraculous resurrection of Jesus Christ. You'll never be able to explain in finite detail with all the details of the virgin birth or the new birth. But you see, he gives us enough knowledge to liberate us and free us. But you'll never be able to fathom humanly and reason how you can be up there and down here at the same time. But that is exactly what he says. That's our position. Listen, you'll never be free until you're willing to accept your position in Christ, that you're the sons and daughters of Almighty God. And he has freed you to become everything he wants you to be in order to accomplish everything he wants you to accomplish.
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1: 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That depends on how you view security. 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
0: It is an act of grace, listen, that God reached down, took you out of a life of sin, out of Adam, placed you in a life of righteousness in Christ Jesus, wrote your name in the Lamb's Book of Life, made you one of His children. That is an act of grace. You see, the only thing you could do is just respond. You responded to His love, responded to His grace, responded to His kindness, responded to His goodness. You and I have been the recipients of all that God's been giving down through the years. So it is a work of grace. It is a work of God's goodness and love and mercy toward us. It is an unchanging act. Now listen, our position in Jesus Christ is the only basis you and I have for our eternal security. All right, let's bring it a little closer home. What is your basis of security in this life, today? What is the basis of your security? Well, is it your money? You could lose it tomorrow or today. Is it your position? You could get fired this afternoon. Is your relationship to other people? That could all change in a split second. The truth is, you and I have no other basis in life for security except our personal relationship to Jesus Christ, which God the Father engineered as a result of the cross by the power of the Holy Spirit, placing us into Jesus Christ, who is our Savior and our Lord.
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8: 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All right, here's a hard one to pray sometimes. Jesus, is there anything in my life that it's time to get rid of, time to move on from? That's a tough question because it kind of requires us to look in the mirror, look inside of our hearts, and really allow Jesus to, well, maybe tell us some things that we don't want to hear or it's hard for us to hear. It's Daniel here with you. And that's something that I've been praying recently that's been on my heart. And as I see brothers and sisters around me in Christ who are kind of doing that in various ways and saying, these are the choices I'm making. It doesn't always have to be something huge. Could be moving away from social media, or maybe you're in a relationship with somebody, a friendship, something else, and you realize that God's saying, no, that's not healthy for you. Those can be very hard things that kind of upset what we have in our lives. Maybe He's speaking to us. So that may be you, that may not be you, but just pray it. Don't be afraid to pray it. You never know what He'll say, and you'll know it's Him.
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11: Hannah Harper, she's the winner of season 24. 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She's bluegrass influenced, though. 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
17: Here's the reality. As believers, we should not be looking for loopholes to continue in our sinful behavior. God's word is not a fence to keep you out of Disneyland. It is a guardrail to keep you from driving off a cliff. God's not trying to keep you from what is good. He's trying to keep you from what will bring you harm. And so this exhortation is, what they're trying to do is, hey, we want to continue in our sinful lifestyle, but we want to make it a way where we can swear by it and have everybody think that we're being obedient in what we're doing, but we're going to do it in such a way that they don't know that we're lying to them.
18: Sometimes it can feel like God's rules in the Bible are outdated or unreasonable, but that couldn't be further from the truth. The God who spoke the universe into being deeply cares about you and wants you to avoid the pain and shame of sin. He knows that sin will take your eyes off of Jesus and make you ineffective in ministry. Today, Pastor Dave will encourage you to reject the sin that's waiting at your door. Your salvation is secure in Christ, but keep fighting sin to mature spiritually and live on fire for Jesus. Now, let's join Pastor Dave in the book of Matthew chapter 23 as he continues his message, Beliefs and Behavior of the Religious and Lost.
17: Until you recognize you're a sinner, you'll never see your need for a Savior. If you're so self-righteous and puffed up and you think you're so amazing, you'll never come to a place of repentance. You'll be looking at other people like how blessed they are to be in my presence instead of recognizing how desperately we need the Lord. It is the spiritually prideful who see themselves as holy and righteous who will not enter the kingdom of heaven until we recognize again that we're sinners. We'll see no need for a Savior. Is your hope in your good works or in God's grace? Pharisees, the scribes, religious hypocrites, they were blind to their own desperate need for redemption, who instead of being those who would enter into heaven of themselves and be a bridge to others, they were religious and lost, trusting in their own good works instead of recognizing their sin, their desperate need for a Savior. They were a roadblock that kept others out of heaven. Matthew 5:3 says, "Blessed are the poor in spirit, for theirs is the kingdom of heaven." When we recognize yet again that we are spiritually bankrupt, it's then and only then that we'll see our need for a Savior. So point number one, they elevate man's words and religious traditions above the word of God. So they would come great distances and call people out. Well, you walk too far on the Sabbath. You don't have to have a fire. You can't do this. You can't do that. You got to keep all these rules. And we have religious traditions today that do the same thing. Well, when you're born, you have to be blessed and you have to be baptized and you have to have your first Holy Communion and you got to do this. And I remember when my mom died, my mom passed away. She was actually in a care facility and they were going to bring a priest in to give her last rites. And I said, yeah, we don't need that. And some Catholic ladies came in and said, oh, no, you need that. I said, no, we don't. Absent from the body, present with the Lord, we don't need that. He said, we're bringing him anyway. I said, you do not want to see a fight between a pastor and a priest. It won't look good. We don't need that. That's nonsense. Amen? Jesus plus nothing equals salvation. There's no other rituals. There's no other rules. There's no other rites that we must keep. Should we be baptized? Yes. But baptism is not essential for salvation, but we should be baptized. But the point I'm making is that when you add to the gospel, Jesus said it is finished. It's paid in full. Amen? And so when you add legalism, when you add to the word of God, when you come up with your own book like Joseph Smith did, those are false prophets and false teachings, and Jesus would say woe to them today. Point number two, instead of mourning over sin, they take advantage of those who are mourning. Look at verse 14. Woe to you, scribes, Pharisees, hypocrites. He's driving this home, amen? For you devour widows' houses, and for pretense make long prayers. Therefore, you will receive greater condemnation. You devour widows' houses. It means to eat them up. Using their positions, they dealt dishonestly with mourning widows, stealing their estates out from under them. Were no doubt trusted and took advantage of that trust. The next beatitude is, blessed are those who mourn, for they shall be comforted. People read that and say, how can we be, oh, how happy are those who mourn? What he's talking about are those who mourn over their sin, for they shall be comforted. Because when we mourn over our sin and we surrender our life to Jesus, we are comforted by who? The Holy Spirit is the comforter. So when we mourn over our sin and we repent, the Holy Spirit comes to live inside of us. So when we mourn over our sin, we are comforted, which is just the opposite of taking advantage of those who mourn. These self-righteous religious hypocrites were taking advantage of those who mourn, and Jesus comforts those who mourn. Amen? And so we don't follow the self-righteous religious hypocrites. We follow Jesus Christ. Again, once we recognize that we're spiritually bankrupt, it should produce mourning over sin and lead us to a place of brokenness and repentance. Instead of mourning over their own sin and mourning with those who are grieving, the religious leaders took advantage of those who are mourning for their own financial gain. Same thing was taking place with my grandmother out in Joshua Tree. She was getting all these letters and getting phone calls. Oh, we need money. You know, this happened. Something burnt down and we got to pay for it as they're flying around in their Lear jets and taking advantage of my poor grandmother. All the while portraying themselves as righteous, holy, and godly. They fooled men, but they did not fool God. Notice it says, and with pretense, you make long prayers. See, their long, falsely spiritual prayers were used to build a spiritual image. They love to make sure, they would make sure they're in the place where the most people are going to see them when they pray. And like I said, they got the phylacteries and they got all this stuff and they're making it so everybody look at me, and then they made these long prayers. Now again, there's nothing wrong with a long prayer, but what does the Bible say about prayer? It says in Matthew 6, and when you pray, you shall not be like the hypocrites. For they love to pray standing in the synagogues and on the corners of the streets that they may be seen by men. Surely I say to you, they have their reward. But you, when you pray, go into your room. When you shut the door, pray to your Father who is in secret, in the secret place. And your Father who sees you in secret will reward you openly. Again, it's not wrong to pray in public. We do that here. We pray when we begin services. We pray for each other. But we want prayer to be focused on Him, not on us. Same thing with worship. Worship should never focus on us. It always focuses on Him. The issue is the heart. Who are you praying to, and whose attention are you trying to get with your prayers, man or God? Are you praying to impress men, or are you praying to enter into the presence of Almighty God? Notice he says there, you will receive greater condemnation. The greatness of their sin demanded an even greater condemnation for them to endure. If Jesus says you're condemned, that's not good. That should cause you to want to repent. We do not want to be condemned by God. And while all will suffer in hell, the religious hypocrites will be potentially even a greater condemnation in hell. In hell, all separated from God, a place of suffering, and degrees of glory in heaven, though none will be sad. Degrees of judgment in hell, and none will be happy. And blessed are those who mourn, for they shall be comforted. The mourners are comforted, the destroyers are condemned. So when people mourn, we should be a source of comfort. And we should mourn over our own sin. And we should be used by God. And we should not take advantage of those who are mourning, which is exactly what these religious hypocrites were doing. Number three, the next one is, they have zeal without knowledge, leading people into darkness and destruction. So they're zealous. And just because you're zealous doesn't mean you're right. I often tell people when two people are having a discussion, the one who's yelling the loudest is usually the one who's wrong. And so here's what's happening is they're loud about what they believe and they're very zealous about it, but they're leading people into destruction. Look at verse 15. He says again, more woes. Woe to you, scribes and Pharisees, hypocrites. For you travel land and sea, and when one proselyte, and when he is one, you make him twice as much a son of hell as you yourselves. Wow, there's a crowd. He's not talking to these guys in private. These religious leaders are there, and the crowd is around them. And each time he's confronting them, he's had enough of them. He's telling the truth about them. And guys, you know what? They need to be told, because when they're told, it's an opportunity to repent. But it's also showing all the other people, don't follow these guys. These are not the guys you want to follow. Don't follow them. Because here's what they do. They make one proselyte. A proselyte, the word means one who has approached or drawn near. A proselyte to the Jews was a full convert who had accepted the ceremonial law and circumcision and become, in a full sense, a Jew. And they would travel from the land and sea to win one person. And the religious zeal to evangelize did not prove they were right with God. Again, do the Mormons evangelize? What's the answer? What, Jehovah's Witnesses, do they evangelize? Muslims? I mean, people evangelize. But just because they evangelize does not mean that what they're teaching is true. It says in Romans 10, verse 2, they have zeal without knowledge. They went to great lengths to win others, but they brought those people to darkness, not light. They drew them into something that was going to lead to their own destructions. The Pharisees were not bringing men to God, but converting them to their own system of legalism. Their business was not to turn men from sin unto God, but merely to convert them to their opinion. They recruited them, you know, to follow after these religious leaders. Notice it says, make you twice as much a son of hell as yourselves. People don't like when you preach hellfire and brimstone. Well, Jesus preached it. Amen? And he actually speaks more about hell than heaven. Now, why? Because he doesn't want anyone to go there. He desires that none should perish. No, not one. Amen? And he warns us of it. So instead of winning souls, they were condemning them, leading them down the same destructive path that they were on. They embraced the lie of the Pharisees, earning salvation based on their own good works. Only a prideful man or woman believes you can earn heaven. You cannot earn heaven. I've done so many good things. God will have to let me in. No, he won't. I meet people that aren't saved, and they'll say, well, I'm not sure there's a God, but if there is one, I'm sure I'll make it because I'm a good person. Again, you're knocking on the door and demanding to move into a house with somebody that doesn't know you. It's not going to happen. Notice he said twice as much. They're out Pharisee-ing the Pharisees. A son of hell, a child of the devil is what it literally means. The ultimate example of pride. One who has rejected God's way, God's grace, the sacrifice of our Savior, the only true way to salvation. Instead, he becomes arrogant, puts his faith in himself. My good works, my holiness, my righteousness, my wisdom. So much so they condemn others who don't follow their path. They reject the truth and the God who created them. They mock those who confront their false beliefs and try to silence them, putting their faith in themselves. The third beatitude says this, blessed are the meek, for they shall inherit the earth. Not blessed are the arrogant. Meekness is strength under control of the master. I love that term. It's, you know, take a thoroughbred horse. You know, when people think of meek, they think of some little, you know, mousy little thing that you get blown over by the wind. You know what I mean? Like somebody who's just weak. But meek literally means strength under control of your master. I imagine a thoroughbred that's being raced down, you know, at the Kentucky Derby, these big, beautiful, strong horses, but they're at the, you know, at the behest of their jockey who's leading them. And so meekness is strength under God's control. So we're strong in him, but we're under the control of our master. And he says, those are the people that inherit the earth, those who are submitted to God, not those who follow after religious rituals, thinking they can earn heaven and earn salvation. Meek inherit the earth, the proudful are sent to hell. The point number three there, they have zeal without knowledge, leading others into darkness and destruction. Again, we love the Mormons, we love the JWs, I love having interactions with them. From the world's perspective, they're wonderful people. They believe a lie. They've got a false prophet. They've got a book that contradicts the word of God. They elevate their own rules and rituals above the word of God. They believe and proclaim a false gospel. They're leading people to hell, which is where they're headed if they don't get right with Jesus Christ. Just because they use his name does not mean it's the gospel, because their Jesus is the brother of Satan. Their Jesus is created, not creator. Their Jesus, again, is just one of many, many gods, and they can be equal to or greater than Jesus in their future lives in their own planets. That is not the gospel, the word of God, and it is false and leads people astray. Amen? And so we need to love them, but we should not be afraid to confront it. Amen? And again, if you don't feel properly equipped, don't invite them in your house. And if you do, just make sure you do it in love, but don't be shy. We have the truth. Amen? And we shouldn't be ashamed of it. Point number four, instead of hungering for righteousness, they look for loopholes to continue their sin. I get this a lot. I used to get a lot in Santa Cruz. The one that always comes to mind is, you know, Pastor Dave, bro, so check it out, man. You know, weed, it grows right up out of the ground, man. And, you know, there's no Bible verse that says you can't smoke weed. And I'm like, well, it grows up out of the ground. God must be okay. Let's smoke some poison ivy then. See how that works out. Why don't you smoke some uranium? See how that works for you. You know, I said, the Bible says to be not drunk with wine, be filled with the Holy Spirit. And what it really is talking about is our mind should be under the control of nothing but the Holy Spirit. By the way, go out and get loaded and get really proactive in your life. Get a lot accomplished. Now, when I got drunk last night and made a bunch of great decisions, said no one ever. Can I get an amen to that? The reality is that we were to be under the control of the Holy Spirit, not anything else. Amen? But everybody's looking for a loophole and looking for a reason. These guys are looking for loopholes to do what they're doing. And watch what they do. I'm going to read verses 16 through 22. And it's kind of convoluted, the things that they're trying to do. Look what happens. It says, woe to you, blind guides. By the way, if you have a guide, it's good if he can see. Can I get an amen to that? Because if he's leading you anywhere, if he's blind, you're going off the same cliff he goes off of, right? It says, woe to you, blind guides, who say, whoever swears by the temple, it is nothing. Whoever swears by the gold in the temple, he's obligated to perform it. Fools and blind. For which is greater, the gold or the temple that sanctifies the gold? And whoever swears by the altar, it is nothing. But whoever swears by the gift that is on it, he is obliged to perform it. Fools and blind. For which is greater, the gift or the altar which sanctifies the gift? Therefore, he who swears by the altar swears by all things on it. He who swears by the temple swears by it and by him who dwells in it. And he who swears by heaven swears by the throne of God and by him who sits on it. Woe to you, scribes, Pharisees, hypocrites! For you pay tithe and cumin and anise, and you neglected the weightier matters of the law. Now, that's following. So verse 22 there, here's what they would do. They would have this thing amongst each other. Hey, if you swear by the temple, you really don't have to do it. Just don't swear by the gold of the temple, because then that counts. So what you're doing is you're crossing your fingers behind your back, and you can make promises to people, but you don't have to do it if you only swear by the temple, or if you only swear by the altar, not the sacrifice that's on the altar, or if you only swear... This is looking for loopholes to look people in the eye, lie to them, be dishonest, and do what you want. Here's the reality. As believers, we should not be looking for loopholes to continue in our sinful behavior. God's word is not a fence to keep you out of Disneyland. It is a guardrail to keep you from driving off a cliff. God's not trying to keep you from what is good. He's trying to keep you from what will bring you harm. And so this exhortation is, what they're trying to do is, hey, we want to continue in our sinful lifestyle, but we want to make it a way where we can swear by it and have everybody think that we're being obedient in what we're doing, but we're going to do it in such a way that they don't know that we're lying to them. And the Lord knows. See, you can come up with all of these reasons. Well, yeah, you know, I'm sleeping with my girlfriend, but we're in love and we're going to get married, so God's okay with it. And when I do counseling all the time, I'll hear this. Everybody's got their own special, unique circumstances. Well, you don't know. I mean, our taxes are higher if we get married, so we're just going to live together and sleep together because then we can get more money back from the government. I'm sure God's okay with that. He's not okay with that. Can I get an amen to that? Pay your taxes, get married. Can I get an amen to that? We have all these excuses and reasons why this sin is okay for me. No sin is okay for any of us, and we should all love God and hate our sin. Amen? We should hate it. We should be grieved by it. And if you continue in sin, that grace may abound? Certainly not. And what these guys are doing is they're looking for loopholes to appear religious and do what they want and still get away with it. And the Lord knows better. And by the way, obeying God is better. Amen? When we obey God, it's better. When we honor God in our courtship and then get married, the marriage will be better. Amen? When we do it outside of God's will, you're going to have far more trouble. Again, he's not trying to keep you from fun. He's keeping you from harm. And here they are with their loopholes, their self-righteousness. They walk around, everybody praises them. And at the same time, they got their fingers behind their back crossed when they make promises. They're looking for loopholes so they don't have to obey God. The word guide there is someone who's supposed to show you the way. These Pharisees were considered themselves as guides, thought they knew the right way people should live, but Jesus calls them blind guides. Anybody who follows you is headed for destruction. Jesus is not pulling any punches. He's telling the truth and calling these guys out for what they are. A blind guide is going to lead you in the wrong direction every single time. Here's an example of the blindness. The Pharisees said, they swore by the oath of the temple or the altar that you are not obligated to fulfill it. But if you swore by the gold of the temple or the sacrifice on the altar, then you had to fulfill it. So it's like having fine print. Guys, anybody ever had a mortgage before? And you go in and sign for it? Do you read the whole thing? I've never met that person. I'm sure somebody has. And they just go, flip the page, sign that. I flip the page, sign that. Okay, initials over here. Sign that, sign that. You and your wife are sitting there. How long are we doing this for? And you sign, and you sign, and you sign. What if they have at the very bottom? By the way, we get your kids. You know what I mean? Some of you be, okay. You know, but here's the reality, is that it's like they got the fine print. Like they're saying that they're going to do it, but they really don't mean it. And they're getting over on the people by the way that they... And the Lord sees that. The Lord knows if you're sincere. The Lord knows your struggles. We're all sinners. We're not sinless, but we should sin less. And the way we view our sin is we should not love our sin anymore. Amen? Don't brag about your sin. I meet Christians, they'll, oh yeah, man, I remember I used to do this and I used to do that. Again, if that's part of your testimony to help somebody else, that's fine. But we should never brag about sin. When we look at our sin, we should be grieved by it. Amen? Well, these guys, like I said, looking for loopholes, may we not be looking for loopholes. Like a child with his fingers crossed behind his back, the Pharisees made oaths, but they knew they weren't binding and had no intention of keeping it. Like so many today who stand on Scripture when it suits them, they want the get-out-of-hell-free card, but when it comes to their sinful behavior, they're looking for, again, loopholes to continue. Beatitude number four is, blessed are those who hunger and thirst for righteousness, for they shall be filled. What a contrast. Woe to you, over here, who make these false oaths and look for loopholes, and blessed are you, hunger and thirst for righteousness. You're the ones that will be filled with the Holy Spirit. The Pharisees, like the world today, hungered not for holiness, but for fleshly things, for power, for wealth, for position, for the praise of men. They worked the religious system that they had created. They permitted them to disobey God's commands and still maintain their reputation. God wants us to be people of godly character, not worldly reputation. We want character before God, not reputation before men. Amen? Keep your word, by the way. Bible says, let your yes be yes, your no be no. You tell somebody you're going to do it, do it. Be faithful to your word. Can I get an amen to that? Even if you make that promise and you know what's going to harm you financially because you made it and didn't realize it, you still fulfill that promise. Be people of your word. Don't be a hypocrite. Don't say one thing and do another. May we hunger and thirst for righteousness. Don't be quick to make a promise and don't be slow to keep it. If you make a promise, be faithful to it. Again, we don't want to be blind guides. We want to be faithful. Point number five there, they're self-righteous and prideful about the law, but have no relationship with the Savior. Look at verse 23. Woe to you, scribes and Pharisees, for you pay tithe of mint and cumin and anise and have neglected the weightier matters of the law, justice, mercy, and faith. These you ought to have done without leaving the others undone. Blind guides, you strain out a gnat and swallow a camel. What is that about? Well, the Pharisees majored in the minors. They would tithe their spices. So literally, when it came time to tithe, you can imagine them going out into their garden and getting 90% of their, you know, spices and setting them aside and taking 10% to go give that to God. And then they would do the same thing with everything that they had, and they would get down to the most minute thing. And also when they gave with great, you know, pomp and circumstance, right? They were known to like take their financial tithes and go convert it into the smallest coins, because when they gave, they had these things, they called them trumpets. And they had like a round thing, and they would put their tithe in it, and when you put it in, it would make noise. And so they would go get as many small coins as they could. So they're tithing $100, they go get 10,000 pennies. And they shake it in there, and the trumpet's blowing, and everybody's like, whoa, that guy's spiritual, look at him. You know, doing all that. Oh, here's my mint, here's my common, here's all my, so look at me, look how spiritual I am. You know, and the widow's mite, right? She comes up and gives a little coin that doesn't even make a sound. And the Lord said he's given more than all. Amen? God knows your heart. God knows how you give and why you give. Are you giving to be noticed by men, or are you giving to be faithful to God? And they loved to give, but they gave in a way that would elevate themselves and make them look so holy before men. And he says here, look, you tithe mint and cumin, but you neglect the weightier matters. Now, is it more important to tithe 10% of your spices or to understand faith and put your faith in God? Notice it says there the areas where they struggle. It says here, you don't understand the weightier matters, the law, justice, mercy, and faith. So he says to them, look, I look at your behavior, and you turn the temple into a den of thieves. You steal from the widows. You seek loopholes so that you can continue in sin. You seek the praise of men. You make false pretense in your prayers, in your phylacteries, in your hymns, and you question, reject the prophets who came before you. And you do all of that, but you don't even understand grace.
18: We're so glad you joined us today for this edition of Faith Comes by Hearing. Pastor Dave is walking us through the book of Matthew, and we're loving it. From the very beginning of the book, Matthew explains in detail the kingly lineage that came all the way from King David down to Jesus, showing how he was the promised Messiah. Imagine being Joseph, Jesus's earthly father, and being forewarned about Jesus's birth and all that would come from that ordeal. Joseph was going to be putting himself in a state of ill repute with those around him, even though he did nothing wrong. Thankfully, he listened to the angel and did just as he'd been instructed. But what's interesting is that Joseph was part of the kingly lineage, and so through Joseph's family line, as well as Mary's family line, Jesus's familial lineage came from two different sons of David. It's amazing how prophecy and intricate details all align when God's the one orchestrating it all. Do you notice him orchestrating things in your life? Or do things just seem coincidental at times? Know that God has a purpose and plan with every detail, and you're included in that. 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That's 831-428-2214. 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
20: What's something you learned recently? It could be big, small, medium-sized. My name's Daniel. Maybe you learned that. Something I learned recently is that maybe my writing isn't as bad as I think it is. For years, I've enjoyed writing just for the fun of it. Just open up a Word document type page and just start typing. Sometimes it's narrative story. Sometimes it's just in character. Sometimes it's just purely for fun. And a couple days ago, I had this idea. You know what I should do? Now that we have all this technology and software out there where you can have things read to you in different voices, I said, well, let me just go to a website and take some of what I've written and just kind of listen to it, because I love listening to audiobooks. And it wasn't that bad. So now I have to do a little more writing, because now I realize all these times where I was like really judgmental about it and getting kind of down on myself. Maybe I just kind of needed to hear it outside my head. So hope that encourages you, and hope you learn something. Maybe not this, but something you can share with someone.
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11: The notion that human beings have particular right to life, liberty, pursuit of happiness, basic things that don't actually require anything from somebody else, that is a uniquely American thing. 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
24: I think we have lived in American Christendom for quite a season now in a rather presumptive way. 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I believe in mercy and I believe in grace, but I do not intend to presume upon them. 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It will destroy you.
23: 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That's 855-577-2255. We're so glad you're here to listen. Today's program will complete the message we began yesterday. Here's Pastor Allen with part two of Stormproof Foundations, The Power of Repentance.
2: Biblically, faith emerges only after repentance. If you want to grow in faith, and most people I know that are sincere Christ followers would like to have greater faith. You see, the challenge, I think, it's a major problem what Christians wrestle with is the result of the lack of repentance. We've never really changed our minds. We just think, well, you know, it's what God wants. We never came to the place where I don't want anything to do with that. I used to think I'm not okay with that anymore. And we're double-minded. And we're truly reluctant to fully submit to the authority of Jesus and God's word. I better keep one foot outside because I might have to take care of myself. I might have to be the provider. I might have to trust in me more than God. And we're double-minded. Biblically, there's a very clear statement about this. Look at James 1, verse 6. It says that when a man asks, he said he must believe and not doubt, because he who doubts is like a wave of the sea blown and tossed by the wind. That man shouldn't think he will receive anything from the Lord. He's a double-minded man, unstable in all he does. To be double-minded, we treat it kind of casual. Oh, it's not that big a deal. No, it will nullify your faith. It will completely disrupt your spiritual life. It will leave you developmentally impaired. Same book, James 4, verse 8. Come near to God, he'll come near to you. Wash your hands, you sinners, and purify your hearts, you double-minded. It's as if he's talking to two buckets of people. People who are overtly committing sin, disobedience. He said, you need to wash your hands. But some of you are double-minded. Your hearts are impure because your thoughts aren't fully focused on the Lord, and neither is your behavior. You're double-minded. Grieve, mourn, and wail. Change your laughter to mourning and your joy to gloom. Humble yourselves before the Lord, and he will lift you up. Humility is necessary for us to overcome being double-minded. Humility is not saying, I have no value. Humility is not saying, I'm just a weak worm of the dust and there's nothing in me that has any merit. Humility is a right evaluation of who God made you to be. It's a recognition that you have some strengths and you have some areas that are not so strong. Oftentimes we're mad at God because we wanted to have strengths in areas where we don't. And we don't have the humility to accept ourselves the way God created us. So we spend our whole lives angry at God, filled with pride and selfish ambition and carnality. I'm not saying you're not a Christian. I'm saying you forfeit your future of significance in the kingdom of God. You spend your whole life with a pacifier and a rattle. We should humble ourselves. But I wanted to, okay, I got it. I heard, but there's a creator and he made me. There was a time in my life I thought it would have been wonderful to have been 6'6", had layers of lean muscle. And then God made me. In Luke 15, we have a biblical picture of repentance. It's the prodigal story. The young man who asked for his inheritance and he left home, went far away from home and lived a very rebellious life and finds himself destitute. And Jesus gives us kind of his end place. He said, when he came to his senses, he said, how many of my father's hired men have food to spare? And here I am starving to death. I'll set out and go back to my father and I'll say to him, I've sinned against heaven and against you. I'm no longer worthy to be called your son. Make me like one of your hired men. So he got up and he went to his father. You know the end of the story, most of you, I suspect.
24: But it's his attitude that I want to call your attention to. He had to change the way he was thinking. Up until this point, he thought the best life was away from the authority of his father. He wanted to be independent. He thought he could make a better life for himself than the constraints that would have come with the authority of his father. He thought his problem was a reason.

to come back and see, to be amongst the other servants where you had been a son with all the authority and the influence? You see, most of us want a place of repentance that will allow us to escape any acknowledgement that it was necessary. We want the victories, but we don't really want anybody to have to process that we had to change. I think we have lived in American Christendom for quite a season now in a rather presumptive way. Dietrich Bonhoeffer called it cheap grace. I've often called it just sloppy grace. We just treat God as if no matter what we do, no matter what choice we make or what path we take, we can kind of chuckle and half-heartedly say, I'm sorry, and everything is okay. And if you don't hold that attitude for yourself, we've held it for our children or our grandchildren or our friends. We invite them towards this rather sloppy expression of grace. And I think it is a misappropriation of Scripture. I believe in mercy and I believe in grace. They have transformed my existence. Without them, I would not be here. But I do not intend to presume upon them. I want to do my best to walk uprightly before the Lord. And I would encourage you to do the same. If you are willfully, intentionally practicing something that you know to be ungodly, stop it. It will destroy you. If you're practicing deception, if you're a thief, if you're immoral, if you're filled with greed or envy or jealousy, you know the lists. Do not tolerate them in your life. Please. You don't need to agree with me. I'm not the arbiter. Open your Bible. I brought you a passage because it deals with this rather presumptive attitude, a casual attitude, an overly casual attitude. It's in the book of Jeremiah. Jeremiah is the prophet that's saying to the people in Jerusalem, the Babylonians are coming, and there is nothing you can do. That would be a difficult message, wouldn't it? Imagine if God gave you that message to any tiny group of people. You have behaved in such a way that judgment is coming, and there's nothing you can do. You say, well, Pastor, we're into the new covenant. Folks, do you think God took what? Antidepressants when he finished Malachi? Do you think God's grace and mercy are infinite? If they were, we wouldn't have the book of Revelation. We just get to the end of the age and God would go, psych! Everybody in! We've been very presumptive. Listen to this. It's Jeremiah 15, the first two verses. It says, the Lord said to me, even if Moses and Samuel were to stand before me, my heart would not go out to this people. Two of the most towering characters in the Bible, Moses and Samuel. God said, if they were to intercede for me. Now, Moses interceded on more than one occasion for the Exodus generation. God said, get out of my way, I'm going to eliminate him. And Moses would intercede for them. And God said to Jeremiah of this generation, if Moses and Samuel stood before me, my heart wouldn't change. Send them away from my presence. Let them go. And if they ask you, where shall we go? Tell them, this is what the Lord says. Those destined for death, to death. And those for the sword, to the sword. And those for starvation, to starvation. And those for captivity, to captivity. Ezekiel 14 says, the word of the Lord came to me. Son of man, if a country sins against me by being unfaithful and I stretch out my hand against it to cut off its food supply and send famine upon it and kill its men and their animals, even if these three men, Noah, Daniel, and Job, were in it, they could save only themselves by their righteousness. That's pretty sobering. We've had a little bit too much cheap grace.

0: if you'll allow me. You know, Judas, one of Jesus' disciples, he had remorse for his choice. He took the money he'd been bribed with and gave it back. He had great grief, but he never changed. The Bible suggests to us that it's possible to pass the point where you will change, that you can persist in the behavior to the point that you become so calloused, so determined. That's why I say to you, please do not purposefully recognize God inviting you towards change and say to him consistently, no. So, well, it's not one of the Ten Commandments. That's not the point. When God begins to deal with you regarding repentance, in the strongest possible language I would know, respond to him. Respond to him. Just say, Lord, I'm sorry. And then whatever is true at that point, tell the truth. I wanted my way. I didn't know. I wanted the approval of others. I thought I could secure my future and then serve you. I don't know what it is. It's as diverse as we are. There may not be any of those things. But if you will give the Holy Spirit permission, and in a moment we're going to do it together, he will help you see the things that will establish your foundation firmly.
1: We'll be right back. But first, Pastor Allen wants to share a limited edition commemorative set to help you celebrate God's faithfulness to our nation.
2: 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What a wonderful privilege we have. You know, God has blessed our nation so many good things. People say to me, well, our whole history's not good. Well, folks, you know, my history's not great. Your family history's not perfect. But you love your family. You love your children. In spite of our weaknesses, well, our nation hadn't been perfect. But through that whole story, the goodness of God is evident. It still is. Let's ask God to bless America again.
1: 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Now, let's get back to Pastor Allen to wrap up part two of his message called Stormproof Foundations, The Power of Repentance.
0: When we despise the grace of God, when we take those promptings that God brings to us, sometimes he brings them when we read his word. Sometimes he brings them when we're talking to one another. Sometimes he'll do it when I'm reading something. They come to me in a whole host of ways. In Hebrews 12, it says, make every effort to live in peace with all men and to be holy. Because without holiness, no one will see the Lord. See to it that no one misses the grace of God. That's an intriguing phrase to me. Grace is unmerited favor, unearned blessings. If it has anything to do with merit, it's not grace. So how could you miss something that isn't merit-based? Well, you'd have to receive it. You'd have to value it enough to receive it. Salvation is a free gift. But you have to value it enough to meet the conditions. You have to believe in your heart and confess with your mouth. You have to be willing to repent of your sin. If you're not willing to do that, you will miss the grace of God. So that any place we reject the invitation to repent, we forfeit the benefit of the grace. You're not earning it. It's how you receive it. See to it that no one misses the grace of God and that no bitter root grows up to cause trouble and defile many. See that no one is sexually immoral or is godless like Esau, who for a single meal sold his inheritance rights as the oldest son. Afterwards, as you know, when he wanted to inherit the blessing, he was rejected. He could bring about no change of mind, though he sought the blessing with tears. It's a very interesting passage. The author of Hebrews puts sexual immorality and the godlessness of Esau in close proximity. Now, there is no biblical record of Esau's sexual immorality. What we do have a biblical record of is that his casual attitude towards God's grace. And it's equated with immorality. Now, that is sobering to me. Many of us go, well, I wouldn't do that. But oftentimes we've been a little sloppy. Not with gross expressions of sin, but with the intent to honor the Lord and to please the Lord. Romans 9 says, just as it is written, Jacob I loved, but Esau I hated. This again, this isn't just an Old Testament thing. In the book of Revelation, when God's dealing with those seven churches, the one who was lukewarm, remember what he said? He didn't say, oh, I'm going to heat you up. He didn't say, oh, thank God, at least you're warm. It's not like you're cold. You're not frozen. You're not frigid. At least you're lukewarm. That's not what he said. He said, I'm going to spew you out of my mouth. I don't want anything to do with you. Be hot or cold, decide. The end of Revelation, it says, those who are wicked, let them be more wicked. And those who are righteous, let them be more righteous. We have created a third category. We've created this broad middle, kind of the gray. Well, I'm not really wicked. But I mean, I don't really want to be identified with a righteous. I mean, I don't want to be wicked, but I don't want to be one of them. I'm kind of over here. I'm just a good person. There's no such category. Hell will be filled with good people. Kind people, generous people. Because the objective isn't kindness or generosity. Those are certainly aspects of the reflection of the character of God, but it begins with a decision we make about Jesus and our willingness to repent. Remember what we're talking about, foundations that withstand the storms. It's not an entry-level discussion. I got just a few minutes. Let's take just a second here with how to begin a foundation for maturity. And it's really the practice of repentance. Repentance goes before faith. It's the biblical presentation. There really is no true faith, no lasting faith, enduring faith without repentance. In Matthew 3, in verse 1, it's John the Baptist. In those days, John the Baptist came preaching in the desert of Judea, saying, repent, for the kingdom of heaven is near. This is he who was spoken through the prophet Isaiah, a voice calling in the desert, prepare the way for the Lord. Israel couldn't receive the Messiah until they repented. Same today. How did John prepare the way of the Lord? By calling God's people back to repentance. And somebody say, well, that was John. He was under the old covenant. All right, Obi-Wan. Mark chapter 1, verse 14. This is Jesus. After John was put in prison, Jesus went into Galilee proclaiming the good news of God. The time has come, he said, the kingdom of God is near. Repent and believe the good news. Jesus' first directive was not to believe, it was to repent. If you find you are stuck, if there's some point in your life where you are struggling to believe God, I would suggest you begin to ask the Spirit of God to help you see where there's a place perhaps you need to repent. Because a lack of repentance can impede the development, the emergence of your faith. I mean, sometimes we talk about it in more stark terms. If you've been involved in the occult or spiritual activity other than the Holy Spirit, oftentimes you won't be able to believe on some point or some point of development in your life until you repent of that and renounce it. But it isn't just in that way. Repentance precedes belief. We've given people the idea they can come to God without repentance. We have focused to an incredible degree about what God will do for you, but we've said very little about what God requires of us. And I would submit to you that Jesus' message has really never changed. Luke 24 is post-resurrection, if you're counting. He told them, this is what is written, the Christ will suffer and rise from the dead on the third day. And repentance and forgiveness of sins will be preached in my name to all nations. Again, repentance precedes forgiveness. So can we at least plant the seed, establish the point that repentance is foundational to leading to a mature life as a Christ follower. So it needs to be a skill set, a practice, a habit that is so familiar to you that it's a part of your routine training in godliness. If we go back to Hebrews 5 and 6, who by constant use have trained themselves. See, we typically say, oh, I repented, but I haven't been able to think of anything I needed to repent for years. Oh, bless your heart. Psalm 139, search me, O God, and know my heart. Test me and know my anxious thoughts. The Bible tells us not to be anxious about anything. Most of us are anxious about a lot of things. See if there's any offensive way in me and lead me in the way everlasting. Psalm 51, have mercy on me, O God, according to your unfailing love, according to your great compassion, blot out my transgressions. Wash away all my iniquity and cleanse me from all my sin. For I know my transgressions and my sin is always before me. Against you and you only have I sinned and done what is evil in your sight, so that you are proved right when you speak and justified when you judge. Then Psalm 51, 17, the sacrifices of God are a broken spirit, a broken and contrite heart, O God, you will not despise. There's some definitions we could work on in that last verse, but in reality, when I read it, my first reaction is, well, I don't want that, until I get to the last phrase, and it says, God will not despise that. I want to fill my life with things that God likes. I'm not clever, but if you show me what to do, watch me go try. We're going to grow up in the Lord. Stormproof our lives. God bless you.
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5: There are a lot of times that we say, hey, I'll pray for you, or I'm praying for you. And right now, if there's someone who comes to mind who fits that category, maybe you've told, or someone who just says, you're sitting here right now, you're saying, I feel led to pray for them. Let's just do it right now. It's Daniel here. And the Holy Spirit, there are people that come to mind right now. Please be with them. Give them peace. I won't go into detail on the radio in some cases here, but you know what's on my heart, Jesus. And I pray that you would be with those people. Comfort in one case. Maybe not really understanding what you, never mind, maybe allowing this to happen means. But I just pray that you would comfort them, Jesus. And all the people, all of your children who are listening right now, who are lifting up people to you, friends, family, co-workers, people maybe they've never met, but just crossed their path and put in their heart. Just pray that your Holy Spirit would be with them, and they would feel your presence, your comfort, your love, your peace. In Jesus' name, amen.
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12: If you fall, if you do wrong, you know, just like in the Lord's Prayer, you know, he said, forgive us our sins as we forgive others. He already has paid for that sin 2,000 years ago, which means he already knows the ones you haven't even done yet, and he paid for those too.
13: That's Pastor John Burke, and he's with us today on Focus on the Family with Jim Daly. Thanks for joining us. I'm John Fuller.
11: John, these can be tough questions, but do you know someone who's 100% in tune with God?
13: Now, this is a tough question. I'd have to say I've known people who are really close to and they hear God a lot. I've never known anybody that's 100% in touch with God.
11: Yeah, it's kind of like who got a perfect score on the SAT.
13: Yeah.
11: But, you know, hey, 1 Thessalonians 5:16-18 tells us, rejoice always, pray without ceasing, give thanks in all circumstances. I love that because I think we fail to do that so often. But give thanks in all circumstances, for this is the will of God in Christ Jesus for you. And what a great reminder. And it does get difficult. I got to admit that. We get into squabbles maybe with our spouse, our kids. Things chew at us to where, did we really get an A+ in how we reflect God's character? Maybe not always. But the good news is he makes a way for us to repent, to try again and do over those things that we don't do so well the first time. Today, we're going to give you a clear picture of what it looks like to do life with God, to challenge yourself, actually, to deepen that relationship with the Lord so that more often than not, you're responding exactly the way you should.
13: I like the way you put that. And John Burke is the right man to help us unpack this. He's the pastor and founder of Gateway Church in Austin, Texas. He's married to Kathy. They have an adult son and an adult daughter. And he's the author of a number of books. One that we're going to be talking about today is called Soul Revolution, How Imperfect People Become All God Intended.
11: John, welcome back to Focus.
14: Oh, thanks for having me back, Jim.
11: It's so good to have you. In from Austin.
14: In from Austin.
11: Hey, listen, obviously, you're a pastor, but there was a time, maybe even when you were a pastor, which is probably the core of my question, but there was that time when you really struggled with God over trusting him. I think that's every believer's challenge. I mean, Lord, seriously?
14: There was a time?
11: Yeah. If, then, those kind of questions. If you're so good, then why is this happening to me?
14: Yeah.
11: And yeah, I love that refreshing idea that even pastors have that challenge sometimes too, even though they know the word really well. So what was the battle for you in trusting God?
14: Well, there hasn't been one.
11: I appreciate that.
14: No, I really do think, you know, God is trying to peel us like an onion down to the core of who we are and who he is.
11: Why is that? What is his goal in that?
14: Well, I think it gets to what he really wants. But I think part of getting to that, he doesn't force us. He leads us gently, sometimes not so gently. And so my first disappointment, you know, I wasn't a believer. I was an engineer before I became a pastor. But my dad died of cancer. And I remember standing at his gravesite and looking at, you know, these two dates separated by a dash.
11: Mm-hmm.
14: And I was just looking at them and I was thinking about how life gets summed up in two dates and a dash. You know, when we're born, when we die, and yet there's this dash in between.
11: Yeah.
14: And what's the dash for, right? Yeah. What are we going to make of the dash? What's it really about? And as I was standing there just thinking about that, you know, my dad had kind of defined success the way everybody defines success in our culture. You know, you make a lot of money, you have a great family, you know, take great vacations and, you know, you're independent, financially well off and all that. And yet on his deathbed, he had said something to me. He said, John, I'd give it all back if I could just have my health and my family.
11: Wow.
14: And that marked me.
11: Yeah.
14: And I stood there thinking about that, and it actually led me on a journey coming to faith in Jesus. And at the same time, asking the question, what is success? You know, and because the truth is, I had these deep longings. We all do. We all have deep longings. We have dreams and hopes and aspirations. And I had many of the same. You know, I had a plan. I was going to, you know, get my engineering degree, which I did. I'm going to get an MBA. I'm going to start my own company. I'm going to have a beautiful, wonderful wife who loves me and I love her, and 2.3 kids and vacations and
11: right.
14: We all have those. And yet it kind of rocked me too, thinking back. But it can all be taken away in an instant. So what is it? What is it all about?
11: Yeah, I mean, that's really good. Let me pull you back a bit, because in the book you also mentioned an experience with your dad about building a train, I think when you were a boy. And that had a good analogy for you. You learned something out of that. Mm. I don't know why you took so long to come to Christ, John, but I mean, what was that analogy with the train set and building it?
14: Yeah, when I was, you know, I don't know, maybe 8, 10, my dad got one of those HO train sets. You remember those, that, you know, electric trains. And, but we decided to build a Colorado like landscape, Pikes Peak, you know,
11: beautiful.
14: We did. And, you know, so we paper mache'd, we sculpted it. We laid out the track. It went through mountains and tunnels and there were, you know, towns and all this. And it was amazing. It took us, you know, I don't know, 5 months probably to build it.
11: Yeah.
14: And it was awesome. And when it was done, we high-fived and, you know, we turned it on and it went around and it was amazing. But after about a month of watching the train go around and around, it started to lose its interest. And what I realized looking back is that it wasn't just the train moving and going around that was so wonderful about that. It was me and my dad doing it together.
11: Uh-huh. Sure.
14: It was us making it together. The point for us is that there are a lot of dreams we have. There are a lot of hopes. There are a lot of ambitions. They're not bad. They're not necessarily bad. In fact, many of them are good, but many of them are like a finger pointing somewhere. And I believe where it's pointing is relationship. Without the relationship, first with God and then with others, all those other things, they lose their meaning. They're just a train going around and around.
11: Yeah.
14: Just a dash between, you know, two dates.
11: You know, it's interesting because I think of people who tell the story of having that desire to make a lot of money and become a millionaire by the time they're 25, 30. And then you talk to some people that have actually done it, and they speak about how empty it was. You know, they thought it was going to be something grand, something incredibly rewarding and filling.
14: Right.
11: And then they get there and they're going, it really didn't have the impact I thought it would.
14: Right. So that's one of the things I talk about in Soul Revolution. We all have deep longings. They're good. I think they're from God. But sometimes we have shallow strategies.
11: Huh.
14: In other words, we don't really understand how are these deepest longings going to be met. But what if you have all those, but you still don't have contentment?
11: Right.
14: What if you still struggle with anxiety and worry all the time? And I know multimillionaires who still worry all the time.
11: Right.
14: They've told me. So is there something deeper still? You know, or maybe you want security. You want to know you're going to be safe and secure. Okay. Maybe you build a fortress to make sure whatever happened in the past doesn't happen again, because that's often where it comes from. But what if you can't trust people and don't have intimate relationship? What if you don't really feel loved? Is that security enough? So our deepest longings, when we start to drill down, they're spiritual.
11: Right.
14: They're what God promises by his Spirit: love, joy, peace, patience, kindness, goodness, gentleness, faithfulness, self-control, those kinds of things. And our deepest longings only get met when we understand what God's deepest longing is too. And God's want, God's dream is for intimate relationship with you,
11: with me. Yeah, let me get into that a little bit, because in the book you talk about God's longings. I don't know that I've ever thought of that other than God loves us and God built us for a relationship with him. But I didn't carry it to the next conclusion, which is, why did he do that?
14: Yeah.
11: And that's your point.
14: Well, and if you think about it, you know, if his main desire was to get people to do right and quit doing wrong, if he's God, couldn't he make us? Couldn't he force us to stop doing wrong and do right?
11: Right.
14: He could. So why doesn't he? Well, because there must be something deeper he wants. He allows free will even against his will. Why? Well, because you can't have love without free will. You can't.
11: Exactly right.
14: I mean, let's say you fall in love with some person, right?
11: Mm-hmm.
14: And you want them to love you back. You could shower them with gifts, right? With good things, but they might love the gifts, but not so much you still, right? So you can't actually buy real love. You could try to force them. I guess you could put a gun to their head and say, marry me or love me, and they might, out of fear, parrot it, but we would all know that's not love. Love must be free. That's true for God as well. And so that explains a lot of why God allows the things he allows in this world and even uses our disappointments to show us what it is deep down we really are longing for as well.
11: No, that is so good. You know, it's interesting, though, because we typically in the church will lean toward living a life that's more perfect, that is, you know, sinless, because it's pretty obvious in Scripture that's the goal. But the irony of ironies is the Lord is saying, everything that you've just said, that, you know, you're going to learn more about me through those valleys that you go through, sinful valleys, right?
14: Mm. Well,
11: and we don't understand that, I think, as well as we should. That God, we tend to think of God as like a grandfather who's shocked at our behavior, that would have never thought that you could do that.
14: Yeah.
11: But he knows everything. He knows how we behave as human beings, sinful human beings. Nothing is going to shock him.
14: And the other incredibly freeing truth is that the life God wants with us is so simple. It's so simple. It really is. And we don't have to work real hard. We don't have to try real hard. You know, when my dad said that on his deathbed, the reason it struck me is because what someone says as their last words is what, you know, that's the salient point of life to them, right? Well, you know, Jesus did the same thing. He told us what matters most, and it's one thing. There's only one thing you have to do as a Christian. Listen up.
11: Yeah,
14: lean in. But think about it. When Mary and Martha were preparing dinner for Jesus and the disciples, remember?
11: Mm-hmm.
14: You know, and Martha's busy, and she's frustrated with Mary sitting there listening to Jesus. And Jesus says to her, Martha, you're working so hard. You're so stressed out. There's only one thing necessary. And Mary's chosen it. Okay, so just pause. Like one, only one thing is necessary? Well, we better figure out what that one thing is
15: right.
14: and focus on that. And that is the same thing Jesus was saying his last night on earth. So John chapters 13 through 17 is actually what I base Soul Revolution, the book, on, because Jesus said to us what was most important, and it's the same one thing. So the one thing he said to Mary and Martha was listening.
15: Mm-hmm.
14: Listening to the Lord is what's most important. But he said it in a different way as last night on earth. So he knows he's going to leave. He's trying to get it across to them. John chapter 15, he says, look, I am the vine, you are the branches. And I believe they're actually going from the upper room down to the Garden of Gethsemane. They were going through the vineyard. He picks up a branch. And he goes, let me just stick it in your head, guys. It's this simple. A branch doesn't have to work hard to produce fruit. All it has to do is stay connected to the trunk, the vine. And fruit happens naturally. I'm the vine, you're the branches. Stay connected to me and you will bear much fruit. Apart from me, you can do some good things. No. You can build big businesses. You can have great families. You can do this and that. But nothing that he intended. Nothing that gets at the deepest longings. Apart from me, you can do nothing. So this would be the one thing. That's the whole point that I'm trying to get across in Soul Revolution. That actually, all we have to do is learn to stay connected moment by moment to God's Spirit, and the rest of the things take care of themselves.
15: Right.
13: And John Burke is our guest today on Focus on the Family. He's referenced the book Soul Revolution, How Imperfect People Become All God Intended. 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
15: John, that's the core of the book, this idea of the 60-60 experiment. So describe what that is and let's talk about it.
14: Well, let me tell you how I came to it.
15: Okay.
14: Because just like anything else, many times it only comes through disappointment. Trying to get my deep longings met with a shallow strategy and God using that to show me, how do I get what I really want with connection to him? So when we planted Gateway Church, nothing went as planned.
15: And here's a disclaimer. Normally with the Lord, it doesn't work out the way you think it should. It's rare.
14: Yeah. And we all know that. But when it actually hits, our response is different, right?
15: Right.
14: You know, so we were supposed to launch in the General Cinema movie theater. We had, you know, built this core group, raised money. We sent out invitations and mailers. And 2 weeks before, General Cinema Los Angeles calls me and says, you can't do church in our movie theater. It's bad for business. So I go back to the guy in Austin who signed the contract and, you know, well, he wasn't supposed to sign the contract, apparently. I'm talking to lawyer friends. I'm trying to figure out what to do. We're going to have a bunch of people show up in 2 weeks and no one, we can't meet. And nothing worked. And finally, in desperation, finally, we call prayer meeting of our core group.
15: Mm-hmm.
14: And on my way out the door to this prayer meeting, the phone rings. This is back when phones rang, you know, and you had to go back and get them.
15: Right, yeah, you didn't put them in your pocket.
14: On my cell phone. And it was a pastor friend in Cincinnati who had this prompting to get someone he had led to the Lord connected to our church who was moving to Austin. And I told him, well, I don't know, we're going to have church. And I told him why. And he said, well, I think there's someone in my church who might know someone in the movie industry. Want me to talk to him? And I said, sure. I didn't think about it.
15: Right.
14: We go and we pray. The next week, I was like one desperate attempt. I go back to the movie house in Austin. And when I walked in, the guy goes, well, you guys have good connections. I'm like, what do you mean? He goes, you haven't heard? He said, the president of General Cinema in New York called the Los Angeles office and said, work it out with the church in Austin.
13: Oh.
14: So you're good to go.
15: That was a good friend.
14: Well, it was God's prompting of my friend to call me. And he knew someone who knew the president. Now, I thought everything was going to go great. 6 months later, because, hey, God worked it out, right?
13: Yeah.
14: But then 6 months later, we get kicked out. And then we had to move to 6 different locations during 2 years. Every time we moved, we lost people. It was so frustrating. I'm like, Lord, what am I doing wrong? And I got to the end of myself in disappointment and frustration. and frustration with God.
15: Yeah.
14: Because he's not doing his will the way he's supposed to.
15: And look what I'm trying to do for you.
14: Look what I'm doing for you. Look at all I've given for you. And in that, he started whispering something into my mind over and over when I would start complaining for about a year. But it was the same thing every time. Am I enough?
15: Hmm.
14: Am I enough? And at first I was mad. I was like, what? I left my engineering career to follow you into ministry. I left that ministry to come plant a church to help reach people. What do you mean, am I enough? Haven't I showed? And then I realized, oh, I guess not. Because the truth is, if God, you know, loving God, loving my family, loving the people who are coming, and even with the difficulties that come, is not enough. God has to do things my way, or I get mad and angry and frustrated with him. And so what I realized in this, and this is getting to the core of this whole 60-60 experiment in Soul Revolution, is Jesus' prayer, what he taught us to pray is, your kingdom come, God, your will be done on earth as it is in heaven. Because God's will mostly is not done on earth. Because we spend most of our time trying to get my will be done. And that includes Christians and even pastors. And so I spent a whole year just practicing waking up every morning, surrendering my will and trying to only do God's will during that day as best I understood it.
15: Right.
14: And it was amazing.
15: Well, and that's the challenge you put in the book. So let's talk about 60-60. What are you challenging your readers to do?
14: Yeah. So it came from that year of this experiment I did personally, and the joy I started to feel, the peace I started to feel, a deeper love for my children. I mean, these things that I really wanted, it was amazing. And I'm mowing the yard one day, and I'm talking to the Lord about it, and I'm just saying, I wish the people in my church could understand how great this life is with you. And I had the thought, do an experiment for 60 days. You know, it takes time to change a habit.
15: Right.
14: 60 days, every 60 minutes, set your watch beeper to go off, set an alarm to go off, or something to remind you, abide in me, remain in my love, as Jesus said in John 15, you know, and you will bear much fruit. Apart from me, you can do nothing. So just get them to try it for 60 days and see what happens. And we did thousands of people have done this experiment, and it's life-changing.
15: That's amazing.
14: It's life-changing.
15: Yeah.
14: But it's what Jesus said over and over, right? Paul said it in Galatians chapter 5:16, walk by the Spirit and you won't carry out the desires of the flesh. You don't have to try to stop sinning or try to break that habit or this habit or that addiction. Just walk by the Spirit and you won't do that. Instead, the fruit of the Spirit, love, joy, peace, patience, kind, all that will start to grow.
15: Yeah.
14: Only one thing is necessary, Martha.
15: Listen,
14: it's the one thing. So we have to learn to stay connected. So that's the experiment. And here's the whole idea. We're all in the habit. I mean, just think about it. When you wake up on the typical day, how much time do you spend making your plans and thinking about how to get them done versus, Lord, what are you doing and what do you want me to do in each thought, in each moment, in each decision with my coworkers, with my children? And do we realize how much God loves us and is always with us and actually wants to guide us? That's what Jesus said in John 16. I'm going to send my Spirit. He will always be with you, and he will lead you into truth.
15: Yeah.
14: He'll lead you in the way of truth.
15: You know, John, in that regard, some people that might read the scripture says, you know, pray unceasingly. And you go, seriously, how do you even do that? Mm. How do you, you know, you got to go to do your banking, you got to work. How do you pray unceasingly? Like you're constantly in a state of prayer. Mm-hmm. It has that feel to it. Like, man, it sounds impossible to do every hour, every 60 minutes. But yeah, people, really, John? I mean, really?
14: And that's what I like to say is, that's not what we're doing. We're not trying to beat the Muslims in, instead of five times of prayer a day, we're going to do 12.
15: Right.
14: That's not it. That's not it. It is learning to do life with this God who wants to do life with us, who truly loves us more than we can possibly imagine. And God is so good. I mean, this is the thing, is we've got to realize how much he loves us. In fact, one little experiment I've asked people to do sometimes is to realize that all love we experience is borrowed love. You know, this hit me one time when my children were little. And you know, when your children are little, they're so cute. They're so wonderful. But they're cuter when they're sleeping.
15: Not always. Those little cutie pies.
14: Well, and you know, they're just there and there's just a little angelic face sleeping. And one night I was just watching my daughter sleep and just praying over her. And I just had this overwhelming sense of love for her, you know, just overwhelming. And in that moment, I heard the whisper of God say, "I love you more." And it shocked me.
15: Right.
14: I mean, it wasn't audible. It was just a thought.
15: It came out of left field. I know the feeling.
14: But then as I started to ponder it, you know, the Bible tells us God is love. There is no love apart from him, which means that all the love I've ever felt or given is just borrowed love. And he loves me more. And he loves you more. Whoever you are, whatever you've done, it doesn't matter. He loves you more than you love your children, your spouse, more than you've experienced love from your grandparents, your parents. It's all borrowed love.
15: Yeah, it's so good.
14: And the point of that is unless we realize who God is and that because of what he's done for us in Christ, he did that so we will walk with him. He didn't do that just to get us into heaven one day. And believe me, I wrote about heaven. I know about that, right? That's not why. He wants us to do life with him. In this loving relationship. That's what Jesus was trying to get across in John 15.
15: Yeah.
14: As the Father has loved me, so have I loved you. Right?
15: Yeah.
14: And no greater love than to lay down his life. And abide, he said, in that love. And you will abide in my love when you obey me, when you obey my commands, when you do what I say.
15: When you listen.
14: Listen and respond. Exactly. Mm-hmm. So that's the 60-60 experiment.
15: Yeah.
14: So what I say is, it's not stopping every 60 minutes to pray. It's not that. If you do that, it's good. It's just totally missing it. What it actually is it's trying to reorient ourselves from a habit of ignoring God most of the day to realizing that God is with us all through the day and loves us and actually wants to guide and help us.
15: Yeah.
14: And I think what helps people is realizing it's not changing your life. It's reorienting your life. So in other words, you don't have to change necessarily anything you're doing, but do it with the Lord. Think about it this way. You're already going through life talking to yourself anyway. Okay, what am I going to do now? Oh, why did that person do that? Oh, wait, no. You've got this constant conversation in your head between you and yourself. Just let God in.
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15: You know, the grace aspect John talked about is so important. 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
4: 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You are fearfully and wonderfully made. You are fearfully and wonderfully made. I'm pointing around the studios just to emphasize that I'm talking about you. I'm Daniel. Fearfully and wonderfully made as well, but that's not the important part right now. I'm talking about you. Do you have any skills or gifts? Because I believe that God puts skills, gifts, abilities in each of us. Unique things that he has said, this is what I have made about them, that made in them, that's special, that comes out in this way. Are there any things like that for you that are kind of dormant? Not that you suppress them, but just maybe you don't use them all the time. For me, that's drawing. Actually, that might be putting it too strongly. I'm not the greatest drawer in the world. My sister, Lana, is a great artist, but I can draw, and I always forget that I can draw, which is probably why it's a good idea that I keep a sketchbook, because occasionally I'll draw, and I'll look back, and I say, who made that? And then I'm like, oh, it's me. And then I draw right then just to confirm that I can draw, and it's usually a lot better than I think it'll be, which I guess there's a lesson in there somewhere.
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21: Oh, and welcome to the Food for Your Soul ministry. This is Bishop Ron C. Hill, and I'm blessed to be the pastor of the Love and Unity Church of God in Christ, right here in the city of Compton, California. And I'm glad you tuned in on today. On yesterday, I introduced the idea about sharing the gospel of Christ with sinners. I strongly suggest that you seek to get a copy of that teaching, because it's foundational for people who want to get involved with the Great Commission. And I want to tell you this today, being involved with the Great Commission is the most important work that we do. There is nothing, and I stress, there is nothing that is more important than promoting the gospel of Christ and making disciples of those who believe. That's what this is all about. It is about you just getting a house and your blessing is on the way, and you're getting ready to get some high position on your job and you go get a big house. All of that is very, very elementary and oftentimes ungodly. God loves sinners, and God is depending on those of us who used to be sinners to get on fire, to go tell current sinners that they can get transitioned out of the hands of Satan and be brought into the hands of God. This is what you call good news. The creator of the universe so loved sinners until he was willing to sacrifice his only begotten son and cause him to become a lamb, a sacrificial lamb, to pay the penalty for the sins of the whole world. And unfortunately, there are men and women who stand behind the pulpit who are not involved with the Great Commission. They are more involved in their denominational work. They're involved in singing in the choir, being ushers, being deacons, being pastors even, but they have not really been touched with the fire of the Holy Ghost to the degree that they realize that they must get involved with the Great Commission. It's God's desire that every born-again believer would get a burden in his or her heart to share the gospel of Christ. That should be the main focus of everything we do in the body of Christ. Thank God for the music, and thank God for the departments and all of the organization charts and all of that business. But may I tell you, whatever you're doing, whatever organization chart that you're using in your local church, if everything is not done for the purpose of promoting the gospel and are making disciples of those who come and helping the poor, you're not in God's will. You're just a religious order. That's all you are, a religious order, and what you're doing is not going to have an impact on nothing. It's going to be washed away and destroyed with no impact. There have been pastors who've been pastoring 30, 40, 50 years, and they die, and their ministry is not even thought of anymore because they didn't do what God told them to do. Our primary work that we're doing in the church community is to represent the cause of Christ. To represent the cause of Christ. And I'm going to show you in Scripture in just a minute how important it is for you to understand this. It is not just for you to get a blessing. It is not just for you to get healed in your body. Or to have somebody prophesy that you're getting ready to get $1 million. And you're screaming because somebody know your name and know your license plate number. And you get all emotional about that kind of stuff. And it's not going to be worth anything in the end. The most important thing on this planet, be number one, would be the Word of God. And number two, the souls of men. Those are the two things. The Word of God and the souls of men will last throughout infinitum. The soul that you have, that you are, will never ever be totally annihilated. Your soul will either spend eternity in the presence of God Almighty, or your soul is going to be plunged in the hellfire. Make no mistakes about this. Everybody dies. The pull of gravity and birthdays are undefeated. Did you hear that today? The pull of gravity and birthdays are undefeated. You got to go down. And so it's important that you realize that it's not God's will that any should perish. It's not God's will for you to burn in hell. But there are going to be people who are going to be burning in hell. And I said to myself, God, I pray that nobody in my family would end up burning in hell. I pray that no one that I am pastoring will end up burning in hell. And I pray that you, sir, you, ma'am, I pray that you won't either. I pray that everybody would escape hellfire because the price for sin has already been paid. When they whipped Jesus and beat Jesus and spit in his face and nailed Jesus to the cross, the Bible teaches that he gave his life. And when he died on that cross, He became sin for you. He died in the place of every human so that humans who would believe the gospel can be transitioned out of the death of Adam into the life of Christ. So it's important. Now the making of a witness. Note here in Revelation chapter 20 and putting in at verse number 11. And I saw a great white throne and him that sat on it, from whose face the earth and the heavens fled away. And there was found no

are delusional, they are blind, and they're working with the devil, and they're going to be sorely judged when they go to the other side. And anybody who get up and say everybody's saved, I guarantee you that they have an ungodly lifestyle. And I pray in the name of Jesus that all of these people who are on in these pulpits trying to deceive people into thinking that everybody's saved, I pray that God will expose the sin of their lives. Trust me, they are doing something they have no business doing, and it's my prayer that God will pull the cover on them so that you can see how wicked they are, because they're trying to cover the fact that they are doing sinful acts and that they're saved no matter what they do. That's a lie. And so you note here, again in Revelation 20 and 14, and death and hell were cast into the lake of fire. This is the second death. And whosoever was not found written in the book of life was cast into the lake of fire. So who are these persons who have been cast in the lake of fire? These are people who did not believe the gospel. They rejected the gospel. They did not believe in the death and the burial and the resurrection of the Lord Jesus Christ, and they're lost. And friends, I'm telling you something right now. It's going to be a terrible, terrible thing to die without having Christ as your Savior and to be plunged into the lake of fire to burn forever. And the fire is going to be even hotter than the fire that we have on the earth today. And note this, note this. The Bible talks about the fact that the rich man wanted some water. And he went to Abraham and said, Abraham, allow Lazarus to stick his finger in some water and give me a drop of water and come and cool my tongue, for I'm in tormented in these flames. So that tells you, when people die, they are conscious. When they die, they know their name, they know who they are, and they know where they are. And the Bible says that Abraham responded to him by saying that there's a great gulf fixed between us, and we can't get to you, and you can't get to us. These persons who die without Christ, they're thirsty forever. I believe also they are hungry forever, and I believe that they would love to get a second of sleep forever, and it never happens. To be in a state of burning and suffering and agony forever, who wants that? It never ends. I cringe to think about some of my family members going to a place like that. Does this concern you? I trust that it does. You need to know, anybody who's not born again, they are going to be plunged into hellfire. And according to scriptures, it was not God's will for man to be plunged in hellfire. Hell and the lake of fire was created for Lucifer and the false prophets, not for God's people. God never intended for you to go there. That's why he sent his son Jesus to suffer, to bleed, and to die on the cross for your sins, and he raised him from the dead for your justification and for you to accept Christ as Savior, and you can become a new creature. God wants you to become a new creature. If any man be in Christ, he is a new creature. Old things have passed away, and behold, all things have become new. But note here, in St. Luke chapter 19, verse number 10. Now, this is why Jesus came. Never forget this. This is the primary reason he came. Note, for the Son of Man is come to seek and to save that which was lost. He came to save the lost. He came to seek and to save the lost. This is why he came. He didn't come just for you to shout and dance and sing. Thank God for shouting and dancing. Thank God for singing. But all of that is secondary work. The main reason that we are in Christ is to represent his cause in the earth. God loves sinners. Did you catch that today? God loves sinners, and it is his desire to save them. God loves sinners, and God wants to save them, and he doesn't want any of them to be lost. No.

0: here in 2 Peter 3 and 9. The Lord is not slack concerning his promise, as some men count slackness, but is long-suffering to usward. Get this now. Not willing that any should perish, but that all should come to repentance. God is saying this. God is saying, I'm not willing for anybody to go to hell. I want everybody to come to repentance. However, people cannot come to repentance if those of us in the church aren't doing our jobs. Everybody in the church, every born-again believer, ought to be involved in the Great Commission. And may I tell you, if you're not, then you're not in God's will. And if you aren't telling sinners about Jesus, the probability is high that you don't know him yourself. Because there's no way that you can truly be born again, and especially baptized in the Holy Ghost with the evidence of power and speaking in tongues, and you don't have a desire to win souls to Christ. In the book of Acts, the word of God said, and you shall receive power after that the Holy Ghost has come upon you, and you shall be my witnesses. Then say, maybe, shall be. You cannot be full of and led by Holy Ghost without having the burden to win souls to Christ. And you cannot be anointed and led by the Holy Ghost and not preach the gospel. One of the main things that the Holy Ghost does is that he magnifies Jesus. And when you are full of the Holy Ghost, you too will magnify Jesus. And you not only talk about what he did in terms of healing the sick and the casting out of demons and raising the dead. All of those things were spectacular things. But guess what? What was the greatest thing Jesus did? The greatest thing that Jesus did is that he died on that cross and shed his holy blood and paid the penalty for the sins of the world. And he was in the tomb for 3 days, and then God the Father raised Jesus from the dead. And oftentimes we have women talking about, oh, you know, the women, they were the first one to the tomb. I want to tell you, sisters, who preached that erroneous idea, those women were not going to the tomb looking for a live Jesus. They were going to the tomb with spices to go and embalm Jesus, to put those spices on Jesus. They were not going expecting to find a live Jesus. So stop the foolishness that they were the first one at the tomb. They were not coming looking for the risen Savior. They were coming looking for a dead Jesus. And when they got there, I really appreciate those sisters, because they were discussing, well, who's going to roll away the stone? We got to go preach the gospel to others so they too can be reconciled to God. You got to come through the blood of Jesus. You got to be born of the Holy Ghost in order to get to God. In fact, Jesus said these words, except a man be born again, he cannot see the kingdom of God. And he went on to say, except a man be born again, he can't enter in. So this is most important, that you realize that you're not saved just to have a position in the church. You're not saved just to get a lot of money. When you die, you're going to find out that the devil tricked you. All of you preachers, male and female, who's going after money and going after fame, and you caught up in some kind of sexual perversion, perverted acts, you're going to be shocked when you die, because some of y'all are not even saved. Because once you truly get born again, it causes you to have a compassion to win other people to Christ. It's impossible for you to truly be born again and filled with the baptism of the Holy Ghost and not have a burden to win souls to Christ. This is the reason why we got all of these churches with 10 people and 20 people and raggedy buildings and no money and always worrying about that church that won't nobody come, because these pastors and preachers behind these pulpits, they don't have a burden to win souls to Christ. And when you do have a burden, they think you're strange. I fellowship with some people who think, oh, Ron Hill is strange. He's a strange. Yeah, I'm strange because I don't think the way you think. And I don't do what you do. I'm living my life and my prayer daily. Father, please use me to bring glory to you. And Father, please use me to win somebody to Christ. I cringe to think about somebody I love being plunged into hell fire forever, and then it's not going to ever get out. I hate that idea. And finally, to wit, that God was in Christ, reconciling the world unto himself, not imputing their trespasses unto them, and has committed unto us the word of reconciliation. We're stewards over this gospel. Every man of God, every born-again person, we are a steward. Note here, now then we are ambassadors for Christ. As though God did beseech you by us, we pray you in Christ instead. Be ye reconciled to God. So everybody's not reconciled to God because the Bible says be reconciled. Come back into a peaceful relationship with God. Oh, I see my time is up. But listen, friend, I want to take a few moments to tell you how to approach people. Now, if you want to be a person who have an impact in winning souls to Christ, guess what you have to do? You have to seek to live a holy life. Live holy, love everybody, and have a strong intake of the Word of God daily. Did you hear this now? Live holy, love everybody, and have a strong intake of the Word of God daily. And the Word told you, man ought always to pray and not to faint. Become an intercessor. God, I pray that you use me to win somebody to Christ. God, you said that the harvest is plenteous, but the laborers are few. And God, you said, pray to the God of the harvest that he send forth laborers into his harvest. We need labor. We don't need no more lazy preachers. Ordaining people that get ordained and haven't led nobody to the Lord. I'm not in charge, but I don't think you should be ordained if you can't bring at least one person and prove that you won them to the Lord and you disciple them. What you need to be ordained for? For what? We got all these ordained people in the Church of God in Christ and in the Baptist churches and the Methodist churches and all these other churches, and they don't do nothing but turn their collar back and look cute. No, we need to get ourselves involved with the real work. And the real work is to snatch sinners out of the devil's hands. And we snatch them out of the devil's hand by preaching the gospel of Christ. I was going to teach you some techniques about winning souls to Christ, but my time is out because it's too deep. Too deep. I've been winning souls to Christ since 1972. I quit a job. I quit a full-time job with a pregnant wife to win souls to Christ. God did that to me. And guess what he did? He supplied me. We have never been on the street with no place to go. And when I quit that job, I was a street preacher, door knocker, a tract passer. And then I ended up at a place called Union Rescue Mission in downtown Los Angeles on Skid Row. And all I did was preach the gospel of Christ to win souls to Christ. You know, friends, I tell you what. I want you to call this number, 310-604-5900. Call that number, 310-604-5900. I want you to put that number on the screen for me. If you want to be trained how to approach people, there's a way to approach people. Listen, friends, I got a technique that God gave me. If I approach 10 people with it, at least 8 of them will listen. And I would like to teach you these principles. And I also like to give some tracts to you. I have tracts that I've written. At our church, we passed out hundreds of thousands of them and put the gospel all out everywhere. And I would like to teach you how to become a soul winner. But you've got to call that number. Call that number, 310-604-5900. If you want to learn how to win souls to Christ, I'll teach you. Listen, friends, you can be out there winning your sons and your daughters and your grandchildren and total strangers to the Lord. But you got to know what you're doing. If you want to be a soul winner, you got to repent, get off into holiness, get off into walking God's love. You got to learn how to defend yourself in the spiritual world, because all of this living for God, you're living for God so that you can be a clear presenter, listen, a clear presenter of the gospel of Christ. I see my time is out. Friends, we need supporters. If we're going to continue to teach the word of God on this station, we need people like you to stand with us. Their number, the address is going to be on the screen. Write us and let us know you want to be a part. I love you.
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2: 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Do you feel like you're using your phone too much? We can raise your... My hand is up, actually. It's not up as much as it was before, because I've talked about the old screen time game that I like to play. It's Daniel here, where I tell you, hey, this is how much I've used my phone this week. It's actually in the other room, so maybe we'll do that later. And I had got... My numbers had gotten back into a place where I'm not happy with how many hours a day I was averaging. So, one thing I discovered recently, and if you have an iPhone, this is something you can do. You can go to the focus menu. There's a way you can set up focuses. And one of the really cool things with focuses is that you can make a new focus. And once you set it up, you can actually go in and decide what apps you want on your screen. That's pretty cool. So, I actually made one that's my old version of my iPod, where all that's on the screen is just music and audiobooks and no other apps or no other anything. So, I just get to listen to music and audiobooks. And you know what? It's going very well. I wanted to give you a little update because it's been a couple days. It's going wonderfully. I just need to use it more often, but it is doing it exactly as I hoped. So when we check the screen time again, I'm sure it'll be a lot less. That's a good thing.
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14: Greg Laurie here. 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
19: Of course, the lesson as we read this, if we don't let go of our bitterness in our heart, we'll have to deal with the consequences that will destroy us. You don't want to go there because that's the only consequence that will come out of bitterness. You can pump yourself up in pride and whatever it takes to deal with it, and I'm going to get vengeance, you know, it's my game or whatever it is, but it'll only, in the end, there's only one consequence of bitterness, and it is destruction.
18: Someone once said that bitterness is like swallowing poison and expecting another person to die. It's corrosive, it's destructive, and it will cripple your ability to share God's love and grace. Today, Pastor David will challenge you to purge yourself of bitterness so that you can be a better witness for Christ. Part of the reason Jesus died for you is so that you don't have to continue living with bitterness. If you've been holding on to resentment and toxic anger, release that to the Lord today. Now, open your Bible to the book of Hebrews, chapter 12, as Pastor David begins his message, Warning Against Bitterness.
19: You can open in your Bibles to the book of Hebrews, chapter 12, as we continue in our study through the book of Hebrews. We are in the book of Hebrews, chapter 12, and we are, of course, we've concluded the glorious testimony of the Old Testament saints. We've been glorying in these testimonies of faith in chapter 11, you know, mind-blowing faith of these Old Testament saints. And of course, in chapter 12, the writer beginning the chapter speaking to these saints is our great cloud of witnesses whose lives of faith should be inspiring to us and keeping us strong in our faith. And of course, we've seen the testimony of their faith in that there was a lot of suffering. And they went through a lot of hardships and affliction for the testimony of their faith. And we know, as we've gone through this book and these chapters lately, we know that all believers are going to go through this suffering and these tests that God will present to His people. And we know from our study last time in chapter 12 here of the book of Hebrews that really these times that we have to suffer through, these tests that God presents to us, it's really a spiritual test that He brings to His people. It's a time of chastening, allowing us to grow into a greater discipline in our faith with God. We read in chapter 12, whom the Lord loves, he chastens. And if you endure chastening, know God is dealing with you as his son, as his own. And though chastening is never pleasant, the writer tells us afterward it yields the peaceable fruit of righteousness. And of course, in that, we become more like Jesus. And that is the whole point. And as the psalmist declared from our reading, blessed is the man whom thou chastenest, O Lord, and teachest him out of thy laws. So there is an intent and purpose to God's chastening in our lives. And it's all for good. And it's critical that we understand this truth of God chastening his people to bringing us into a greater faith, because we have to pass those tests. Because if we don't, it's tough to get out of a rut, to get out of a sin, or to be cleansed of something if we don't trust that God is bringing us into a greater place in these hardships. And it's interesting, as we move into the chapter in our verse this morning, starting in verse 14, it's critical how we see this truth of chastening played out as understanding God's form of discipline to bring us into the greater character of Christ, because that's the ultimate goal, because God wants to bring us into a greater character of growth and maturity in him. And of course, that maturity will allow us to receive the chastening hand of God and allow us to change and allow us to be pruned and allow us to grow in faith. And we have a great illustration of what happens when we don't understand these things in our lives, because our scripture takes us immediately into the warning, really, against falling into the dangerous area of bitterness. Now, bitterness is a great challenge in our faith and in our lives for everyone, because we all confront it. You know, the world, how does the world handle bitterness? You know, if you listen to Donald Trump, he handles it by taking out revenge on all his enemies, and he speaks about it and glorifies in it. And of course, someday that's all going to come crumbling down, and that bitterness is going to enrage him. You know, we read the Psalms of David, and I can't help but think that David dealt with bitterness in his heart, because, you know, you read a lot about, you know, get them, Lord, my enemies, you take care of them. And certainly there was grace tainted in there, but I imagine David had to deal with all the hurt in his life. But we know what Jesus said. Jesus says, love your enemies, pray for them. And he warns, you know, he says, don't allow your heart to go astray in loving. And of course, the warning this morning that we're going to read about is against bitterness, because bitterness can destroy lives. It can destroy your heart. It can destroy the lives of people around you. And it is a great danger that the writer warns us against. So let's jump right into it. Hebrews chapter 12, verse 14, we read, follow peace with all men in holiness, without which no man shall see the Lord. In verse 15, looking diligently, lest any man fail of the grace of God, lest any root of bitterness springing up trouble you, and thereby many be defiled. Now, I want you to notice here in verse 15 that the author, he's taking us back to Jesus when he says, looking diligently. And the exhortation he's taking us back to is how the chapter began. We began chapter 12 with the exhortation that was given that we're in a race of faith. We're surrounded by these great witnesses that have gone before us. And we can even say that they're up there cheering us on to be faithful servants. And the idea is that, so because of that, we should lay aside the stuff that slows us down, the sins in our lives, the wrong priorities of the flesh, and of course, how we run this race of faith that they have given us. We go back to verse 2 and what it says, looking unto Jesus, the author and finisher of our faith. So we see here the writer, he's saying, how do we get through this? How do we get through the chastening? How do we keep ourselves from falling into bitterness? We go back to where it all started. Jesus, looking unto Jesus, the author and finisher of our faith. And so the idea is, as we see these spiritual tests in our lives, these afflictions, these sufferings, the hardships, we're not to say in our heart, poor, poor, pitiful me. That's not what we need to do. We need to turn and look back to the cross. We need to look to Jesus rather than move into bitterness. But many of us come across things in our lives that people have done, perhaps how we were brought up. Things happen, and then we see others who do things to us. We see Christians, you know, and it looks like they're getting blessed, and we say, how can they get away with that? Why are they getting blessed? They don't even go to church anymore. They hurt me, Lord. What happened to vengeance is mine, saith the Lord. I don't see that in their lives. There is a story of two monks. They were out walking one day, and they came to the edge of a river where they found a woman who was very upset because she couldn't get across the river. She had her nice dress on. And so the monks, they offered to carry this woman across the river, and she was, of course, delighted. So they joined arms, and they locked their arms together, and they picked up this woman, and they carried her across the water. And as they got to the other side, they set her down, and she was quite thankful, and she went on her way. So as she went on her way, the two monks, they got back to their business and they started walking. And then about a mile down the road, one of the monks started complaining and said, look at my clothes. They're all filthy and muddy from carrying that woman across the river. And you know what? My back is just killing me from carrying her. And you know, why did we even think about doing that? And as he's complaining, the first monk is looking over at him and he's just smiling away and kind of snickering and smiling. So they walk further down the road, and again, the second monk, he starts complaining, you know what? I just can't go any further. My back's killing me. There's just too much pain going on. How is it that you don't feel any pain from carrying that woman? You know, that was a heavy burden to carry. For which the first monk responded, and he said, because I let that woman down back at the river. You, my friend, are still carrying her. And I say that because that's really where the root of bitterness lies in our hearts. We tend to hang on to hurt. We tend to hang on to the pains of the past. We tend to carry the burdens of things done to us weeks or months or sometimes even years ago. And unknowingly, what that'll do is that'll produce a root of bitterness in your heart. And we know what happens. The description is that it's a root. It starts out as something that's, you know, just there. But we know if we don't rip that root out, it's going to grow. And it's going to take over our heart, and it's going to take over our attitude, and it's going to take over our just our whole attitude towards other people and towards God. So we see that there is a great power and danger of bitterness. And I want to share with you an illustration that we find from the Bible of bitterness and how it can destroy, because it's important. And this illustration comes from the life and death of Ahithophel. And many of you know who Ahithophel was. He was a confidant of David. He was a great friend to King David. He was his counselor with him for many years. He traveled with him. And of course, we know Ahithophel, he was elevated to one of the highest positions in David's kingdom as a counselor of David. His voice was heard on every decision within the camp of Israel, every decision to wage war or every decision to negotiate peace. Ahithophel was there and he was heard. His counsel was revered in all of Israel in David's day. As 2 Samuel 16:23 tells us, the advice of Ahithophel was as if one had inquired of the oracle of God. So that's how exalted he was in King David's kingdom. But listen to what David says from his heart about Ahithophel in Psalm 55, verses 12 through 14, as he writes, "For it was not an enemy that reproached me, then I could have borne it. Neither was it he that hated me that did magnify himself against me, then I would have hid myself from him. But it was thou, a man my equal, my guide and my acquaintance. We took sweet counsel together and walked unto the house of God in the same company." David and Ahithophel, they were buddies. You know, they were comrades in war and in peace. They had a friendship forged in like circumstances. They had a friendship forged in the fellowship of God for many, many years. David trusted Ahithophel, not only as a comrade, not only as a position of power within his kingdom, but he trusted him as a dear brother and friend. Now, we know that Ahithophel moved in his heart from the counsel of friend with David to his enemy. And what had happened, we know from 2 Samuel that Ahithophel, he joined company in the conspiracy and rebellion against David through his own son Absalom. And of course, that rebellion was in taking Jerusalem for themselves and sending David back into exile. Ahithophel was part of this rebellion. And so he had become counsel to David's own adversary. Why did he do this? How could he change so suddenly and do this? How could one so completely turn from friend to foe? Or how could one's heart that was once twain so tightly together with someone turn into a complete separation from that person? Well, I believe the answer can be found in 2 Samuel 11, verse 3, where it says, "And David sent and inquired after the woman, and one said, 'Is not this Bathsheba, the daughter of Eliam, the wife of Uriah the Hittite?'" We know, of course, the story of David in this scene. We know his sin of adultery and murder and how it destroyed lives within his own family. And we know how it destroyed, it went on to destroy the lives of others as David had this affair with Bathsheba. But what you may not know is that Eliam, he was the son of Ahithophel. And of course, Eliam was a man who also served in David's army. He was one of the elite soldiers, and he served alongside that man named Uriah. And of course, Uriah was the man whom David murdered to cover up the sin of his adultery with Bathsheba. Now understand, this was hardly a secret in Jerusalem. I believe everyone knew exactly what happened in this scene with David and Bathsheba. And it was no secret. And the truth was not hidden from anyone. And so we have Ahithophel. He was being blessed and serving for the glory of God alongside such a great man, David. And suddenly, everything's changed. Suddenly, his own son-in-law is dead. Suddenly, he's got a granddaughter and Uriah, who's in a heap of ruin. Suddenly, she sees that she's now married to the man that murdered her husband. So much pain, so much horror to deal with and to bear. And of course, the source of it all was his good friend and his hero, David. This, I believe, is what happened to Ahithophel. And we know from the Bible, it tells us he left David. He left his friendship, he left his counsel, and we know for 10 long years he went back to his hometown. And of course, we know during those 10 years he was fuming. A root of bitterness in his heart had grown and taken him over, and he was fuming in unforgiveness and bitterness, and he longed for revenge to be taken out on his once friend David. And of course, Ahithophel, in this 10-year exile away from David, he was unaware how God had dealt with David and his sin through Nathan the prophet. He was unaware of David's own shame and the consequence that David had to live with for his sin. He was unaware of David's need for God's grace in his heart because it was blocked by his own bitterness. And so this poison that was in his heart, this poison that just grew and grew for 10 years, when the opportunity came along to join sides with David's adversary, his enemy, his own son Absalom, Ahithophel jumped at the chance. And he said, "Certainly I'll be with you. I'll be your counsel. I'll advise you in how to defeat David." And of course, the result is that the innocent blood was on his hands as thousands of lives were destroyed. Thousands of lives were slaughtered in this rebellion. And of course, we know that this revenge that Ahithophel took out on David, it didn't do anything for his heart. because he ended his own life by his own hand. He committed suicide. And of course, beyond that, thousands of more lives in this whole rebellious scene was destroyed in bitterness because of Ahithophel's own private vendetta against David, because he couldn't take out that root of bitterness in his heart. Verse 15, which we just read, makes it very clear that bitterness will not only defile the heart of the bitter person, but it will also lead to the defilement of those around the bitter person. All of us experience moments in our lives that give rise to bitterness. All of us have had to deal with it. It may have stemmed from some sin. It may have stemmed from some betrayal in our lives. It may have come from some abusive parent, some abusive relationship. It may have been born in our heart because of some slander against us or some put down, or maybe it would have been, or perhaps just a simple misunderstanding that we've had with a brother or a sister in the Lord. But ultimately, when we deal with these situations in our life, ultimately it comes down to a choice that we make in our heart. And we can either fall by feeding a root of bitterness in our heart, allowing it to grow and destroy, or we can look to Jesus and we can lay it at the cross, and we can look to Jesus, who endured all shame and all bitterness, so that we could stand and let go of these things in our lives. You know, we find in Exodus 15, and Frank mentioned it in his message, we read about the tree that turned the bitter water in Meribah to sweet water. And what a beautiful thing that is. But the application for you and I today is that we can have the bitter water of our lives turned into the same sweet water they had by looking unto the cross of Jesus. That's the tree that God has given us today. And so we need to remove vengeance in our hearts. We need to get over the bitter things in our lives. We do it by looking unto Jesus. And I know it's not easy, and I know it can be a struggle. It can be hard letting go. It can be hard letting go of the pain and the hurt, but understand you have a Savior who's dealt with it all right there on the cross. And so we have a great blessing in that, looking unto Jesus, who can deliver us from our bitterness. But understand there is a great warning here, that we don't allow the roots of bitterness to take over in our lives. Let's read on. It says, looking diligently, lest any man fail of the grace of God, lest any root of bitterness springing up trouble you and thereby defile many. Verse 16, lest there be any fornicator. That's interesting how fornication is attached to bitterness. You know, a sin attached to bitterness. You know, we look for medicine or whatever it is. We look for many things to appease our hurts. And certainly we see here that fornication is tied into it. Lest there be any fornicator or profane person, God-dishonoring person, as Esau, who for one morsel of meat sold his birthright. And we know the story there of Esau. He was too tired when he came in the field. And of course, he sold his birthright for a pot of stew. And of course, we know the problem with Esau's heart is that he had no reverence for God. He had no reverence for the Messiah. You know, he didn't hold that true in his heart. And so he comes in from the field and he was willing to give it all away. He deliberately made that choice. Well, that's the same choice that fornicators are making in this world today if they profess and claim they know Jesus Christ as their Lord. It's the same choice that those who say they're Christian, but they're out there dishonoring God and being dishonest in their workplaces or being dishonest in their homes and their relationships. It's the same thing. They are forsaking the truth of God. It goes on in verse 17, for you know how that afterward, when he would have inherited the blessing, he was rejected, for he found no place of repentance, though he sought it carefully with tears. Now, this is interesting, because I believe Esau was a bitter man. I believe he was bitter over the fact we know he had the information. The information he already had was that Esau shall serve the younger, Jacob. We know that from Genesis 25:23. And I believe Esau allowed that root of bitterness that was told to him. I believe he allowed that to take over his heart. And so he grew waxed cold towards his reverence for the Lord. He waxed cold towards the truth in honoring God and his ways. And we know that he had every opportunity to confess, every opportunity to repent, to turn the bitter water of his heart into sweet water. But instead, what he did is he allowed his heart to grow cold. And what happened is he lost his birthright. And of course, when that happened, that scene, we know he tried to get it back. He tried to get it back, and with tears, it says here. But the problem, it was too little, too late. It was out of reach. It was gone at that point. And of course, the lesson as we read this, if we don't let go of our bitterness in our heart, we'll have to deal with the consequences that will destroy us. You don't want to go there, because that's the only consequence that will come out of bitterness. You can pump yourself up in pride and whatever it takes to deal with it. And I'm going to get vengeance, you know, it's my game or whatever it is. But it'll only, in the end, there's only one consequence of bitterness, and it is destruction. And we see here that the writer is given the illustration of Esau and how he was destroyed in his own bitterness. Let's move on. Verse 18. We read, "For ye are not come unto the mount that might be touched." Now he's turning it, and he's giving us the application, the exhortation in the matter. "You have not come unto the mount that might be touched," speaking to Mount Sinai, of course, where Moses was there and God came and gave him the law at the burning bush, the mountain that might be touched and that burned with fire. "Nor unto blackness and darkness and tempest." Now he's making a contrast here with the law and grace. What we have in grace versus the law, you know, Mount Sinai versus Mount Zion. "Nor unto blackness and darkness and tempest." That word tempest in the Greek is like a tornado, how it just sucks you up. And that's what bitterness can do when that root takes over. It can just suck up your heart and take you there.
18: 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That's all the time we have for today, but we hope you'll join us again right here next time on Cherish the Love with Pastor David Massey.

0: Cherish the Love is a pre-recorded program that is sponsored by Cherish the Love Ministries. You're on 98.3 FM, The Word. Where do we find salvation? Who gives us salvation? It's a pretty deep question, isn't it? Well, the answer is here in Acts 4:12, and it leads to a question, which is, do you believe this to be true? Because if you're a follower of Jesus, the answer is yes. And maybe if you're not, or maybe you're someone struggling with your faith, or you're curious, I believe the answer is yes. Acts 4:12 says, salvation is found in no one else, for there is no other name under heaven given to mankind by which we must be saved. And that's talking about Jesus, that portion of Acts, Jesus' followers, after he is resurrected, are preaching, speaking the good news, and that's what they say. And that's a question that we have to ask. Do you believe that to be true? And if the answer is yes, then put your faith in Jesus. Amen.
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0: Yes, it is, and you are just in time for Regaining Lost Ground. 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

0: Once that judgment falls, there is no returning. That's why the message of the gospel is now. Today, when you hear his voice, harden not your heart. Today is a day of salvation. That's why they would go and they would go and Paul would go, oh, King Agrippa, I would be to God that you would turn to him. Jesus would say, go out and preach repentance. Today is a day of salvation. There's an urgency about it because once that breath is taken, that last breath, did you know that nearly all near-death experiences talk about Jesus?
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0: Polycarp, before he was martyred, I think he was stabbed and put on the lit up and all on the they burned him at the stake. And he said, 86 years have I served him and he has never done me wrong. How then can I blaspheme my King and my Savior? Genuine faith. And then finally, the Holy Spirit, as I said earlier, the Holy Spirit strengthens us as we submit. You have to submit to be strengthened. You have to say, Lord, come in and do this deep work in my heart. I'm fearful. I'm anxious. I don't know how to handle this at work, but I'm submitting to what you want me to say, what you want me to do. I am your vessel. Lord, you use me how you want. And then that's where that empowering from the Spirit comes from. Because you have to fight those thoughts all day long, don't you? Against fear and anxiety. And I had so many case studies of Fanny Crosby. Have you guys heard of that name before? Blind at a young age and wrote all these incredible hymns. And Horatio Spafford, I've talked about him before, lost his four daughters at sea and wrote the amazing hymn, As Sea Billows Roll, it is well with my soul. How do you write that? E.M. Bounds, what a great book on prayer. Do you know he lost a few children too, I believe. George Whitefield, lot of adversity in his life. Wesley. And you read about these people, Spurgeon, and all these people we read about, Oswald Chambers and Amy Carmichael, Elizabeth Elliot, who lost her husband to that tribe that killed him, and then she went back and ministered to them with one of her children or both. It's like these people that we look to, we read about, they've been to hell and back. They passed the pressure test. That's really the key. And I shared this on a Wednesday night, but I want to share it here, Psalm 105:19. Until the time that his word came to pass, the word of the Lord tested him. Now, this is, of course, of Joseph. And God said, you will be a ruler. Can you imagine Joseph, this young man, probably teenager? You know, and I got this great word from the Lord. I had these dreams and yeah, man, this is going to be great. A couple months from now. Maybe this time next year. Boy, oh boy, did he go through it. And that's what God will take you through. And that's why it says, until the time that God's word came to pass, it actually tested him. Because when you have that promise from God, or you're just having faith in God, it doesn't happen right away. It's part of the testing. And you get to the point where, and that's why I love quoting Job, though he slay me, yet will I trust him. You get to the point like those three Hebrew boys, our God will deliver us. But even if he doesn't, we will not bow. That's sanity. That's how I keep my sanity. Because you don't know what God's going to do. Well, Shane, that's unbelief. It's not true. No, I believe in God, trust him, but he's God. I'm not. I want the easy way out. I like the verses on healing. I don't like the verses on Paul's 3 times I pray, but God said, no, it's going to stay. My grace is sufficient. Wait a minute. I like these ones. I want these verses. And because that's our desire, that's our hope, that's our goal. But when it doesn't happen, does it test your faith? Yes, it will test your faith. Because that scripture is just as valid as those. Lord, take this away. God said, I won't. Because it's going to keep you humble. And my grace is going to be sufficient. You have to believe both. That's why these name it and claim it guys on TV, they drive me nuts. If you just have enough faith and send me $1,000. I saw one clip this week of this lady, some false prophetess down in LA, and this kid's having a demonic, and she's like, this is why you got to sow a big seed for this type of deliverance. I wanted to kick her. Like, that's beyond. Healing is never related to giving to a false prophet. Be careful. It's on seeking God. So you might be asking, how do I pass this test? Well, good question. I thought of some things this week that just in my own journey. Will you hold the line when the race seems uncertain? We trust God even when life is falling apart. Here's the thing about belief in God. It has to be tested. It must be tested. There's no other way to prove the genuineness of your faith than by it going through the pressure test.

week. It's going to be finalized. We got Christine, thank you for the editing, man. And Leo, for your patience, because she's done a lot of work on this thing. But my point is, you can't trust. You cannot trust in alternatives and conventional and physician. You cannot trust in that. God may use them. You have to trust in Him and Him alone. There is no plan B. There is no backup. He is the plan. But sometimes He'll take you to the depths of despair. And where you hold on to Him, even when everything is collapsing. True story. I don't even know. I've been praying if I should tell you this or not. But February, a couple reached out of state. And the irony is he has the same exact thing as me. I mean, like to a T. And so I'm helping them and sending them stuff. And then I just got her message, Instagram, you know, thank you for our help. He just passed away last week because it went to his lungs. It's like, dang, Lord. And here I am coughing up. So I'm like, man, the darkness and the depression that just comes upon you. Will you hold the line even when things seem uncertain? And of course, you take those thoughts captive, and you just, Lord, you, and it's like, you know, you do all that. But still, faith is challenged. Faith is challenged. And will you draw near to God versus reverting back to sin? That really tests it, doesn't it? Because I can tell you how many people have reverted back to sin. Back to the relationship they shouldn't be in. Back to that drinking habit. Or that pill habit. Or that porn habit. When they're upset at God. No, you've got to get anchored into Him even more. Will you draw near to Him versus reverting back to sin? Will you remain thankful and grateful even in the midst of the adversity? Oh, did I learn a lot about me? Do you know when you're going through a lot, it's hard to be thankful and grateful? Golly, will you be gracious and compassionate to others? Oh, I did not pass that test. Well, that's what the pressure test does. Because when you're hit, what's inside comes out. And I didn't choose this battle. God chose it. But I've got so many people, you know, you guys saw the CBN News probably interview that went out. Christian Post wants to do one now. Many of you guys follow Daniel Pompa. He wants me to fly out to his place in July. And I don't like to talk about it. People ask, I'm praying for you. How are you doing? I'm like, oh, I forgot all about it until you said something. Golly. But God's just more gracious and compassionate. But it doesn't come out until you go through that test. Pride will be crushed as well during the pressure testing. So what do you do? Well, you have to fix your gaze upon Him. That's the only hope. Whenever I'm afraid, I will trust in You. In God, I will praise His word. In God, I have put my trust. I will not fear. What can flesh do to me? And see, here's the thing. You don't just quote it. You believe it. Big difference. You don't just quote it. You believe it. And you begin to tell you, God's word is true. God, you know. What can flesh do to me? Those who wait upon the Lord shall not be ashamed. You really believe that? I do. Those who wait upon the Lord will renew their strength. I believe that. Do you? Trust not in your own understanding, but lean upon God, and He shall direct you. Commit your works to the Lord, and your thoughts will be established. And you believe, you begin to transform your thinking again to the Word of God. And then Acts 14 actually closes out, and it says they appointed elders. Gosh, it's just hard not to. I just don't think the church is prepared for the pressure that may come. You see what's going on in France and Europe, and we're worried if the parking lot's full. People, they turn around and get upset when the parking lot's full.

Like, you guys, sorry, rabbit trail. We just have to prepare our kids. It's a wonderful life to follow the Lord. There's no other peace, but it comes with a price. You're in a war for your soul, for your very soul. You're in a war for your family as well. And so it concludes, they appointed elders in every church as they prayed and fasted. So that's one reason I actually chose this, knowing myself. I chose, when we formed the church, we had $100, and I went to Grace Chapel, talked to Pastor Chris, and borrowed their bylaws. And I said, I think we need to be plurality of elders. Because I could have designed it to where I'm the head guy. I'm the head honcho. A lot of churches do that. Like, he's senior pastor. Hello. That's why I'm a lead pastor, leader among equals. And I did that just for the safety, the accountability, never look back. We have a great elder team. We've always, God has always just brought incredible men. And that's where we get this from. We believe that the plurality, elders governing the church, because one man by himself is a loose cannon. For sure. There's no, and that's why you guys seeing in the charismatic world, all these leaders falling. Well, they're not. A lot of them are staying in ministry. It's because they have no accountability. If you have a board that can fire you, you'd be seeing a lot less of these shenanigans in people. And so that's what's happening. And so that's one of the verses we use, is they appointed elders in every church, and they prayed, and they did something else many of us don't do. Here's why it's so important. As I'm praying, Lord, we future leaders, whatever your prayer request is, my I don't know about you, but my flesh has a voice. Feed me. Feed me. Feed me. And the more you cave into that, the less it's hard to really hear the voice of God. And so there's a season of just praying and fasting. And they continued traveling and preaching the gospel. They continued traveling and preaching the gospel. It said it again. So I need to tell you guys, just so some of you might not know, I summed it up as simple as I could, okay? What is the gospel? The gospel is, there is good news regarding the bad news. Yeah. So what do you mean? There's good news. That's what it actually means. The gospel is good news. But you can't explain the good news without the bad news. For example, if all you do is, if I went around and said, hey, the governor pardoned you. Like, oh, well, all right, thanks. But if you knew you had a life sentence, oh, you'd be on your knees crying, thanking. And that's the problem with many of the sermons that go out in many churches. They don't tell you about the bad news. But that's really what without that, how do you understand the good news? How do you understand the cross and redemption, the need for repentance, without the bad news? Because according to the Bible, there's only one remedy, there's one solution, there's one cure. And that is repent and believe in the gospel. Repent from what? The bad news, the bad lifestyle, that I'm a sinner. I'm caught in sin. The wrath of God is upon me. I need to repent and believe in the good news. That's why they call it the glorious gospel of Jesus Christ. And the reason is, and many people stop short here, judgment has a price. Judgment has a price. Did you know the Bible is full? From Genesis, I think, God's judgment. Now, it's uncomfortable, isn't it, for some? Because the hand of God is heavy upon the guilty. That's why they don't want to hear it. That's why sermons like this will probably not get 100,000 views. That's why people are just kind of, but it's true. It's true. And in order to tell people the truth, you have to shoot them straight. And imagine, there is, do you believe in a great white throne judgment? Do you believe in that? Well, if you believe in the Bible, you have to.
And I was just imagining this week as they say, all rise as the judge walks in, right, in a normal court. Can you imagine when God steps in? Is the universe just light and this the courtroom is in session? The judgment hand of God is going to fall. What an awesome, life-changing, life-altering moment. But as you know, by then it's too late. But judgment has a cost. Look at the price. Look at the price. The blood-stained cross. Jesus' body. Look at the cross. Look at the altar. Look at God. God said, the people are so sinful that one, you're going to have to bring in these, the blood of bulls and goats and rams and this gruesome task of the cutting the neck and the blood and that paid the price for sin temporarily, and the cross paid it permanently. And we have to remind people that because God honors that. I feel His power and presence more at this portion of the sermon than I have at the beginning. Because this is the love of God. How is that the love of God? God so loved the world. Now I want to say this right theologically, and I haven't had time to flesh it out. But let me just say it to where it's not incorrect, because the judgment of God actually fell upon Jesus. It had to be satisfied. It had to be satisfied. That big word you sometimes read, propitiation. It means He absorbed the wrath of God. It's absolutely amazing. And that's why it says Jesus returns in judgment. Did you know that? Everybody's got this nice view of Him. He's returning in judgment. The gospel frees us of judgment. And God poured out His judgment upon the cross. All throughout human history, God would judge. And God wins, by the way. Doesn't He? I mean, you look back at Genesis, and whenever God, Egypt learned about the judgment of God at midnight, the Assyrian army learned about the judgment of God. Babylonians learned about the judgment of God. Jesus even said, the dead will judge you. At the preaching of Jonah, they even repented, and yet a greater than Jonah is here. And they will testify against you because you did not repent. Jesus said, oh, Bethesda, oh, Chorazin, if the good works that were done in you were done in Tyre and Sidon, they would have repented long ago. They're going to rise up in judgment against you. And at that point, there's no bribing, there's no tears, there's no talking your way out of it. There is no talking your way out of this, folks. There's no good works that will save you. Once that judgment falls, there is no returning. That's why the message of the gospel is now. Today, when you hear His voice, harden not your heart. Today is a day of salvation. That's why they would go, and Paul would go, oh, King Agrippa, I would be to God that you would turn to Him. Jesus would say, go out and preach repentance. Today is a day of salvation. There's an urgency about it. Because once that breath is taken, that last breath. Did you know that, I don't know what your view is on this, but nearly all near-death experiences talk about Jesus. I haven't read one yet where they came back and met Allah and Buddha. And nope, never. Have you? That should tell you something. Jesus is real. Life is eternal. Judgment is certain. And maybe nobody at this service, but those listening, if you need to make that decision to repent and believe, I want to encourage you to do that today. Maybe there might be some here that need to make that decision. And I've been in church a long time. I know there's a lot of people that play church.
They come with their parents. They think they're good. Or they come with their spouse. They say all the right things. And they make a big mistake. They think that knowing about God is knowing Him. And it's not the same thing. So the Bible's clear. Repent and believe, and you will be saved. It is simply that simple.

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1: 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And for all the latest on what God is doing with His ministry here, please be sure to follow us on most social media platforms. 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

0: 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Hey, stick around. It's 98.3 FM, The Word. So I appreciate you hanging out here. We don't necessarily know each other personally, probably. Maybe we do. Hi. Shout out. But I'm glad you're here. And I hope that you have something to celebrate. It might not be the biggest thing. Might not be something that immediately comes to mind and say, yeah, this is amazing. But I hope that there is something that you can point to, whether it's something happening in your life, whether it's something today, maybe you open up your Bible and maybe you're in prayer and you realize, God, I am thankful for this and I want to celebrate that. I just want you to find that. Because my prayer is that no matter what's going on in your life, whether it's the highest of highs, the lowest of lows, or something in the middle, that you can point to something and say, God, you are there, and that I can celebrate. All right?
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8: Artificial intelligence. Some people say it's the greatest invention since the internet, maybe even the key to solving humanity's biggest problems. Others are convinced it's one software update away from ending civilization as we know it. So, which is it? Is AI a gift we should embrace? A threat we should fear, or something that demands wisdom, discernment, and a lot of prayer? For Christians, the question isn't just what AI can do, it's how we respond when technology starts moving faster than our comfort level. And here's the good news. Even if artificial intelligence feels unpredictable, God is not. Today on the 805 Connection, our guest has been thinking deeply about AI, faith, fear, and hope, and asks a refreshing question. What if the answer isn't panic or blind optimism, but trust in God's sovereignty? get ready to dive into a great topic. Well, welcome to the 805 Connection. I'm Brian Tweed. Thanks for spending part of the day with us here. And one of the biggest conversations happening right now is around artificial intelligence. Some people see AI as humanity's greatest achievement since the internet, maybe even a cure-all for society's problems, although I have some doubts on that. Others are convinced it's the beginning of the end. Now, that's kind of where I stand, you know. So where does that leave Christians? Well, AI is already shaping how we work, we learn, create, and communicate. And while its future may feel uncertain or even unsettling, our faith reminds us of something foundational. God is still sovereign. And today we're joined by Emily Chow, and she's a writer and editor with focus on the family's plugged-in team. And Emily recently wrote a thoughtful piece titled Reflecting on the AI Doc, or How I Didn't Change My Mind About Apocalyptism, if I said that correctly, where she explores both the promise and the peril of AI through a biblical lens. Emily, welcome to the 805 Connection. I'm glad to have you.
9: Glad to be here.
8: So jumping right in, it seems like conversations about AI live at two extremes. Either yes. It's going to save the world or it's going to destroy it. Why do you think we're so drawn to those opposite reactions?
9: You know, it's funny because that's what the AI doc kind of explores. He's interviewing all these experts in the AI field, including some CEOs of major AI companies, and you know, he's asking that very question, like, why is it so extreme? And that's also where the term for apocalyptimism comes from, is that it's apocalypse mixed with optimism. I think what it is, you know, when we get a new piece of technology, and in my article, I kind of compared it to, you know, like nuclear energy. Well, that can go one of two ways. On the one hand, it can create like almost limitless clean energy, and it has all these wonderful applications for the world. And then on the other side of that, it can also be used to create a bomb, or it can result in nuclear meltdown, you know, things like that. Mm-hmm. And so I think it just like, it's kind of funny because I think it's just like any piece of technology that we've ever been introduced to. Like I think about cell phones was the big one in smartphones. And it's like, yep, this new little brick in your hand is going to change your life. And for some people it did. And then there's people like, you know, I think about my dad who resisted the change. She was just like, I'm never going to get a smartphone. I don't want it. I don't need it. He ended up getting it when he realized he spent some time overseas working on government contracts and stuff because he's former military. But it was so funny because when he realized that he could text our family still here in the States without having to get a special phone plan or anything, yep, that's when he switched and he was like, okay, that's okay. One benefit. But he still uses it. I swear he still uses it like it's a old flip phone, you know. He's like, I want to make calls, I want to send text messages, yep, I want to take pictures of my grandkids. Everything else, take it or leave it.
8: A good friend of mine went out and got one of those burner phones, you know, and he had the smartphone for a while, and with they call burner and all the, you know, cop movies, all the spy movies. But he said, I went out and got a little cheap one because he was, all I want to do is make a phone calls, receive phone calls in an emergency or somebody needs to get hold of me. And he goes, I don't care about going on the internet. I don't care about what the weather is because I can look up at the sky and pretty much tell what it is or look out the window. He goes, but he had gone the other way. He had gotten a smartphone and he said, I found myself just constantly on it. He said, and I realized I was wasting a lot of time that better spent. And he became more tuned in. He says, you know, I started spending more time in the Bible was one of the things he said. And he goes, I found myself, you know, I was always looking, you know, Fox News on the app. I had the Fox News app. I had all these media apps and I was reading the news and I was reading this. Yeah. And he says, and then I realized that time was just working against me. And do you see this technology, more of a tech issue or a heart issue with people's usage of this?
9: Both and. I think I land somewhere in the middle on the two extremes that we discussed, you know, destroy the world, save the world. I'm somewhere in the middle. I don't think it's going to do either one, but I can see why people are scared about it. So, and part of that, there's reason to be scared because the technology is capable of doing incredible things when, and, you know, so maybe it really could do things like cure cancer, solve world hunger, but maybe it could also do terrible things. Like, I think one of the most recent articles I've read was that someone in Canada was having conversations with ChatGPT, which is one of the AI chatbots, and, they essentially, the conversations that he had with the chatbot helped him to plan an attack on his school. And then he went and he attacked his school with guns. It was terrible. Yikes. You know, it's so tragic when something like that happens. And, you know, and that was an example of like, this is how AI could be used for the bad side of things, you know, and a very real world example that is currently happening. You know, that's why people are so scared. So like, if this is what a high school student can do, how much worse would it be for, you know, a terrorist group or something, somebody to get a hold of this technology? And that's where it comes back to the heart issue. It's like, yes, it is. The technology itself is already incredible and capable of just really great things and really awful things. Mm-hmm. But it comes down to the heart issue. The person who whose hands you put this technology in, it comes down to their heart. Are you going to use it for good, or are you going to use it for evil, or are you? Or like, you know, the average American, are you just going to use it to ask your dumb questions that you don't want to be judged for asking?
8: You've got it. Feels like every AI article either promises world peace or Skynet from the Terminator series. You know, yeah. I test drove it. I, you know, when ChatGPT became the, everybody's throwing that around. Wow. You got to check this out. I was a little hesitant at first because it was, I don't know. I read articles. I was a little probably scared of it. I was a little bit like, what is this all about? I'm the kind of guy who goes, let everybody else, fall into the pit first. And then I wanted to see what all the problems that were with it, or, you know, let other people test drive it. So I finally did. I broke down and I did something simple like planned a trip. Mm-hmm. I thought, you know, and then I asked it, and I said, I want to take a trip, and I want to go to the Queen Mary in Long Beach, and just plan the whole thing for me. And this thing did a pretty amazing job. It planned a trip and where to go, what to see on board, you know, and what the room rates mm-hmm. were and how to get there. And I was kind of going, wow, that is pretty amazing technology. And I've done it a couple other times on just some other suggested vacations just to see what it came up with. What's the cheapest way to go to Disneyland? What's the cheapest way to do this? And it because it does all the research for you, saved you those hours and time. And so it's a pretty interesting world with all this. So one concern many people have is creativity. AI can write, draw, compose music. So how should Christians think about creativity if machines can replicate it?
9: So at Plugged In, we actually did a series covering all four of those things that you just mentioned. And, you know, just kind of walking through how parents could help their kids apply those technologies to their life in creative ways rather than, you know, lazy ways, I'm going to say. I think that if you are like how I would use AI, as a writer, I would never use it for writing because I've seen how AI writes. And to me, it is just so boring and devoid of personality and bland. And I don't like the way that AI writes. It's a little too sycophantic for me. Even when I'm talking to a chatbot, it's so pleasant. And I'm like, I've thought about, you know, downloading one of those, I think it's Grok AI is the one that is supposed to be rude and cynical and everything. I'm like, that sounds more like me. I would probably get along with that one better. But I also don't really use it that often. So I'm like, who cares? But yeah. One of the things that I have used it for is like, if I want to use it to inspire me, like if I'm trying to think of an image in my head. And I'm like, I just want to see what this looks like. I can type the prompt in there and it'll generate an image. And I'm like, ooh, this is inspiring. I can write something based on what I'm seeing here. And I always change it. So I think when you use it as a tool to inspire your own creativity, that is a healthy, normal use. That would be no different than going to Google and looking up images of, you know, whatever you're thinking of, except that the AI is going to, it's going to be better at curating what you're actually looking for. Because as you said, it's already done the research. It is, and it's creating an image based on what you actually typed in, not searching for images that maybe line up with what you typed in. So, you know, it can be an inspiring tool, but yeah, it can also kill your creativity, because if you become reliant on it, then it becomes hard. It's kind of like social media. You know, I feel like with social media, we get so used to scrolling. You were talking about your friend earlier with the apps, how he would just scroll through news feeds and such. You get so tied into that, that you forget what it's like to just be bored and not mess with that stuff, you know? And yeah. I think that creativity is born out of boredom sometimes, you know? So I think if you become too reliant on AI, it can definitely hinder your ability to be creative. So it's all about just trying to use it in ways to inspire yourself rather than relying on it to do your work for you.
10: There you go. You know, you've written that AI doesn't have consciousness or a soul. And I think that's a very important distinction, only because you hear some wacky kind of stories coming out that people, you know, have romantic relationships, and they kind of believe that the AI is real. What's your thoughts on that?
9: Kind of goes back to that AI syncopacy. I probably didn't say that word correctly, so I apologize.
10: Oh, but,
9: it just kind of, AI is programmed to tell you what you want to hear. That's easy. That's a very broad summarization, but it's programmed to act that way. So, it's not free thinking. It's a series of it's like a flow chart, you know? So it goes down and it's like, if this, then that. And it's just going down the flow chart answers. I mean, it's doing it at breakneck speeds because it's a computer, not a human being, you know? But it's a flow chart essentially of pre-programmed answers. And it's just trying to find the one that gets it the best, that gives it the most positive feedback from its user.
10: Well, what do you think AI becomes assistance versus what it might become a replacement? Because, you know, it's good, like you kind of were saying, it's good if it's assisting you with a project versus it becomes the project. It starts to do your thinking for you. You rely on it. What's your thoughts?
9: I'm a little cynical about AI, so I'm kind of I'm never going to give AI control to even be an assistant for me. Like, I will ask it my dumb questions, but I'm probably never going to let it write any. I'm never going to let it edit something for me or write something for me. I'm never going to give it my credit card numbers or anything. That's my own cynicism. But I think that where it becomes a replacement versus an assistant, there are certainly, I mean, it already has taken many jobs just because it is it's able to do so many things. But I've read articles where in some cases where they tried to replace where they tried to get an AI to replace certain tasks that humans did, the human overseers actually ended up with more work because you still need a human overseer. The very fact that I even said that, you know, you still have to have human oversight to catch the mistakes, to find the errors, because AI has a really bad habit of when it makes a mistake, it tends to double down on that mistake.
10: No, that
9: and then
10: makes
9: you
10: sense.
9: Have to really backtrack. And, you know, I even read another article recently where an AI assistant or agent, I think it was like one that had completely replaced a human being, it wound up deleting a company's 3 months worth of a database. and it deleted it from the cloud as well. So they couldn't even like try to retrieve a backup. So they had to backtrack and redo 3 months worth of work.
10: Oh my gosh. And it's that's like, just crazy.
9: It's like human error. If a human being did, and there's no recourse because it was a computer that did it. You know, it's not even with a human. It's like, okay, a human might accidentally delete the website, but they're probably not going to delete the website backup too, unless they are purposely doing it. But then there's recourse because then, you know, okay, well, sorry, but you're fired because why did you do that? You know, there's things you can do to correct a human error. There's not a whole lot you can do to correct a machine error.
10: Isn't that scary? You know, that kind of control where, you know, if something like that happens, it's like, oh, well, yeah, you guys have to redo 3 months of work. And, you know, but it's a great tool, isn't it? No, anyway. Let's pause for just a moment. 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Let's jump back in, Emily. For parents especially, AI feels like one more thing that they have to watch closely. How can families navigate AI-driven media without living in constant fear? It's got to be scary. Kids' access to media and smartphones and stuff. What's your thoughts?
9: Yeah. You know, I think that one thing that we always encourage at Plugged In, you really do have to talk to your family about these issues. Talk to your kids about them. Obviously, if you're dealing with younger kids in the home, in those types of cases, you probably want to just limit their access. You know, your 5-year-old probably doesn't need to be talking to ChatGPT or any of the other AI chatbots out there. You know, but if you're dealing with a teenager or even a tween, you know, talk to them, ask them if they like AI or if they don't like it, ask them if they use it. If they are using it, ask them to show you, you know, show me some examples of how you've used it. You know, kids are just by the nature of them growing up with the technology will often understand how it works better than we do, but they may not understand the implications as much. So that's where you're kind of bridging the gap. It's like you can look forward and you can see how the application of AI could be troublesome or, you know, or helpful. Whereas they might just, you know, put on those rose colored glasses and just, you know, la-ti-da, I'm just going to ask ChatGPT everything and give it my life story. And that's not necessarily healthy. It's like you want to encourage them to use it as a tool and to remember that it's a machine. It is not a person. It can talk like a person. It can pretend to be a person, but that's because it's programmed to do that. It is not actually a person. It doesn't, AI at its best is completely amoral and just, it doesn't care. It doesn't have a consciousness, so it doesn't actually care. It just, it knows how to simulate the feelings of caring because that's how it was trained, you know, but it doesn't mean it actually cares. It just knows the right things to say to make you think that.
10: Yeah, it's like an actor, you know, and again, for the parents, it's not about monitoring everything. It's about mentoring them well, encouraging them in how they approach this, because I know, you know, kids are already probably already have been, you know, I mean, if I'd had something like this back in high school, I would have been going, okay, give me the quick, you know, it's like the crib notes for all Cliff the courses. Or Cliff Notes. I'm sorry. See, that's how much I didn't use them. And I should have probably, but you know, it's kind of like that, you know, they can go in there and you can say, I need to know all about this, you know, or they can literally, you know, nowadays you can scan it in and, give me the summary, give me the bullet points and it'll do it for them.
9: It's especially when it applies to schoolwork. I think it's important to talk to your child because they've done studies about this. And if you go to pluggedin.com today, you'll actually see we have an article of, about this study. But they've realized that when AI is used for learning, what ends up happening is it kind of creates an So it creates an algorithm when you're trying to learn from it, and it's going to give you an incomplete education on any topic that you plug into it. So, you know, even if you're using it for the best of reasons, you're like, I don't understand math. Help me understand math. It still, it can still make mistakes, and it might not tell you everything that you need to know, you know, and especially that math, it might be a little bit easier because, you know, math is, math is pretty universal. Yeah. But when you're applying it to things like, I think about literature classes, especially, you're going to have so many different opinions on that, papers that people have written who have different opinions on it. And the AI will inevitably, it'll start broad. It'll be like, some people think this, some people think that. Do you want to learn about this one or this one? And then as you make your choices, it'll kind of narrow in and you're going to get a very like one-sided view of that topic or that book that you're reading, you know? Wow. So I think that for parents, you know, your child really needs to think if it's like, think about, you know, kids love authenticity. And that's the thing that I always see whenever they do. Why do kids like their social media feeds? They're like, oh, I prefer influencers who are authentic. I feel like my social media reflects who I am and makes me more authentic. You know, that's the key word that they're using. And it's like, well, AI is not authentic. You know, AI is summarizing the entire, you know, everything that's available online. AI is going to summarize that for you. And it may or may not be correct, but it's certainly not authentic. It's not original at all.
10: All right. Emily, one last quick 30-second shot here. What? 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
9: You want to go to pluggedin.com. We have articles every day that are going up. 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
10: All righty. Emily Chow, writer and editor with Focus on the Family's Plugged In team. Thank you so much for joining us today and helping us think clearly and faithfully about every important topic here. And I'm Brian Tui, and this has been the 805 Connection. 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
0: 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Those aren't just random numbers that I thought of. That's the voicemail line if you want to leave a message. I'm Daniel, and I have a question for you. Where's the most comfortable place for you to sleep? This is an important question. I'm doing a research paper. No, the real reason is because for me, I would raise my hand. The answer is my car. I know it sounds strange, but I have this whole setup where sometimes I need a quick nap and I'll take a hoodie and I'll kind of like put the hood part over my eyes and then I'll roll the rest of it kind of back as a pillow and I get great sleep. In fact, the sleep was so great that I had to figure out how can I get sleep like this in my house? So part of the way that I do that is I put some earbuds in. I kind of fall asleep listening to something, sometimes an audio book. But I think I need some new earbuds. because the problem is, you know, you have the wireless ones, and then next thing you know, you wake up and one is like on the floor and one is under a pillow. So maybe I need to find some designated sleep ones, and then I'll be really comfortable. Hopefully. Maybe.
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15: I had gone to school for accounting, and I worked in that computer field for about 13 years. And then I had my first child. I went back to work, and then I was getting ready to have my second child. And they're like, do you want to come back to work? Because we're going to dissolve your department. And I said, absolutely. So I had the second child. Tried to take the first one back to his little daycare. And he's like, no, Mommy, no, don't leave me. And right then, I'm like, oh, my gosh. I cannot go back to work. And so I ended up going home, and I decided to become a nurse. I just went back to school when they were little, and my husband was watching. I'd take one class a semester, and it took like 5 years, and finally ended up becoming a nurse, working nights so I could pick them up from school. And
14: you did it. I know that your kids are appreciative of that.
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0: And it is time for Faith Comes by Hearing with Pastor Dave Johnston. 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
2: Here's the reality. As believers, we should not be looking for loopholes to continue in our sinful behavior. God's word is not a fence to keep God at Disneyland. It is a guardrail to keep you from driving off a cliff. God's not trying to keep you from what is good. He's trying to keep you from what will bring you harm. And so this exhortation is, what they're trying to do is, hey, we want to continue in our sinful lifestyle, but we want to make it a way where we can swear by it and have everybody think that we're being obedient in what we're doing, but we're going to do it in such a way that they don't know that we're lying to them.
21: Sometimes it can feel like God's rules in the Bible are outdated or unreasonable, but that couldn't be further from the truth. The God who spoke the universe into being deeply cares about you and wants you to avoid the pain and shame of sin. He knows that sin will take your eyes off of Jesus and make you ineffective in ministry. Today, Pastor Dave will encourage you to reject the sin that's waiting at your door. Your salvation is secure in Christ, but keep fighting sin to mature spiritually and live on fire for Jesus. Now, let's join Pastor Dave in the book of Matthew chapter 23 as he continues his message, Beliefs and Behavior of the Religious and Lost.
2: Until you recognize you're a sinner, you'll never see your need for a Savior. If you're so self-righteous and puffed up and you think you're so amazing, you'll never come to a place of repentance. You'll be looking at other people like how blessed they are to be in my presence instead of recognizing how desperately we need the Lord. It is the spiritually prideful who see themselves as holy and righteous who will not enter the kingdom of heaven until we recognize again that we're sinners. Will see no need for a Savior. Is your hope in your good works or in God's grace? Pharisees, the scribes, religious hypocrites, they were blind to their own desperate need for redemption, who instead of being those who would enter into heaven of themselves and be a bridge to others, they were religious and lost, trusting in their own good works instead of recognizing their sin, their desperate need for a Savior. They were a roadblock that kept others out of heaven. Matthew 5:3 says, blessed are the poor in spirit, for theirs is the kingdom of heaven. When we recognize yet again that we are spiritually bankrupt, it's then and only then that we'll see our need for a Savior. So point number one, they elevate man's words and religious traditions above the word of God. So they would come great distances and call people out. Well, you walk too far on the Sabbath. You don't have to have a fire. You can't do this. You can't do that. You got to keep all these rules. And we have religious traditions today that do the same thing. Well, when you're born, you have to be blessed, and you have to be baptized, and you have to have your first Holy Communion, and you got to do this. And I remember when my mom died, my mom passed away. She was actually in a care facility, and they were going to bring a priest in to give her last rites. And I said, yeah, we don't need that. And some Catholic ladies came in and said, oh, no, you need that. I said, no, we don't. Absent from the body, present with the Lord, we don't need that. He said, we're bringing him anyway. I said, you do not want to see a fight between a pastor and a priest. It won't look good. We don't need that. That's nonsense. Amen? Jesus plus nothing equals salvation. There's no other rituals. There's no other rules. There's no other rites that we must keep. Should we be baptized? Yes, but baptism is not essential for salvation, but we should be baptized. But the point I'm making is that when you add to the gospel, Jesus said it is finished. It's paid in full. Amen? And so when you add legalism, when you add to the word of God, when you come up with your own book, like Joseph Smith did, those are false prophets and false teachings, and Jesus would say woe to them today. Point number two, instead of mourning over sin, they take advantage of those who are mourning. Look at verse 14. Woe to you, scribes, Pharisees, hypocrites. He's driving this home, amen? For you devour widows' houses, and for pretense make long prayers. Therefore, you will receive greater condemnation. You devour widows' houses. It means to eat them up. Using their positions, they dealt dishonestly with mourning widows, stealing their estates out from under them. Were no doubt trusted and took advantage of that trust. The next beatitude is, blessed are those who mourn, for they shall be comforted. People read that and say, how can we be, oh, how happy are those who mourn? What he's talking about are those who mourn over their sin, for they shall be comforted. Because when we mourn over our sin and we surrender our life to Jesus, we are comforted by who? The Holy Spirit is the comforter. So when we mourn over our sin and we repent, the Holy Spirit comes to live inside of us. So when we mourn over our sin, we are comforted, which is just the opposite of taking advantage of those who mourn. These self-righteous religious hypocrites were taking advantage of those who mourn, and Jesus comforts those who mourn. Amen? And so we don't follow the self-righteous religious hypocrites. We follow Jesus Christ. Again, once we recognize that we're spiritually bankrupt, it should produce mourning over sin and lead us to a place of brokenness and repentance. Instead of mourning over their own sin and mourning with those who are grieving, the religious leaders took advantage of those who are mourning for their own financial gain. Same thing was taking place with my grandmother out in Joshua Tree. She was getting all these letters and getting phone calls. Oh, we need money. You know, this happened. Something burnt down and we got to pay for it, as they're flying around in their Lear jets and taking advantage of my poor grandmother. All the while portraying themselves as righteous, holy, and godly. They fooled men, but they did not fool God. Notice it says, and with pretense, you make long prayers. See, their long, falsely spiritual prayers were used to build a spiritual image. They love to make sure, they would make sure they're in the place where the most people are going to see them when they pray. And like I said, they got the phylacteries and they got, you know, they got all this stuff and they're making it so everybody look at me, and then they made these long prayers. Now again, there's nothing wrong with a long prayer. But what does the Bible say about prayer? It says in Matthew 6, and when you pray, you shall not be like the hypocrites. For they love to pray standing in the synagogues and on the corners of the streets, that they may be seen by men. Assuredly, I say to you, they have their reward. But you, when you pray, go into your room. When you shut the door, pray to your Father who is in secret, in the secret place. And your Father who sees you in secret will reward you openly. Again, it's not wrong to pray in public. We do that here. We pray when we begin services. We pray for each other. But we want prayer to be focused on Him, not on us. Same thing with worship. Worship should never focus on us. It always focuses on Him. The issue is the heart. Who are you praying to, and whose attention are you trying to get with your prayers, man or God? Are you praying to impress men, or are you praying to enter into the presence of Almighty God? Notice He says there, you will receive greater condemnation. The greatness of their sin demanded an even greater condemnation for them to endure. If Jesus says you're condemned, that's not good. That should cause you to want to repent. We do not want to be condemned by God. And while all will suffer in hell, the religious hypocrites will be potentially even a greater condemnation in hell. In hell, all separated from God, a place of suffering, and degrees of glory in heaven, though none will be sad. Degrees of judgment in hell, and none will be happy. And blessed are those who mourn, for they shall be comforted. The mourners are comforted, the destroyers are condemned. So when people mourn, we should be a source of comfort. And we should mourn over our own sin. And we should be used by God. And we should not take advantage of those who are mourning, which is exactly what these religious hypocrites were doing. Now, number three, the next one is, they have zeal without knowledge, leading people into darkness and destruction. So they're zealous. And just because you're zealous doesn't mean you're right. I often tell people, when two people are having a discussion, the one who's yelling the loudest is usually the one who's wrong. And so here's what's happening, is they're loud about what they believe and they're very zealous about it, but they're leading people into destruction. Look at verse 15. He says again, more woes. Woe to you, scribes and Pharisees.

do? They make one proselyte. A proselyte, the word means one who has approached or drawn near. A proselyte to the Jews was a full convert who had accepted the ceremonial law and circumcision and become, in a full sense, a Jew. And they would travel from the land and sea to win one person. And the religious zeal to evangelize did not prove they were right with God. Again, do the Mormons evangelize? What's the answer? What, Jehovah's Witnesses, do they evangelize? Muslims? I mean, people evangelize, but just because they evangelize does not mean that what they're teaching is true. It says in Romans 10, verse 2, they have zeal without knowledge. They went to great lengths to win others, but they brought those people to darkness, not light. They drew them into something that was going to lead to their own destructions. The Pharisees were not bringing men to God, but converting them to their own system of legalism. Their business was not to turn men from sin unto God, but merely to convert them to their opinion. They recruited them, you know, to follow after these religious leaders. Notice it says, make you twice as much a son of hell as yourselves. People don't like when you preach hellfire and brimstone. Well, Jesus preached it. Amen? And he actually speaks more about hell than heaven. Now, why? Because he doesn't want anyone to go there. He desires that none should perish. No, not one. Amen? And he warns us of it. So instead of winning souls, they were condemning them, leading them down the same destructive path that they were on. They embraced the lie of the Pharisees, earning salvation based on their own good works. Only a prideful man or woman believes you can earn heaven. You cannot earn heaven. I've done so many good things. God will have to let me in. No, he won't. I meet people that aren't saved, and they'll say, well, I'm not sure there's a God, but if there is one, I'm sure I'll make it. Because I'm a good person. Again, you're knocking on the door and demanding to move into a house with somebody that doesn't know you. It's not going to happen. Notice he said twice as much. They're out Pharisee-ing the Pharisees. A son of hell, a child of the devil is what it literally means. The ultimate example of pride. One who has rejected God's way, God's grace, the sacrifice of our Savior, the only true way to salvation. Instead, he becomes arrogant, puts his faith in himself. My good works, my holiness, my righteousness, my wisdom. So much so they condemn others who don't follow their path. They reject the truth and the God who created them. They mock those who confront their false beliefs and try to silence them, putting their faith in themselves. The third beatitude says this, blessed are the meek, for they shall inherit the earth. Not blessed are the arrogant. Meekness is strength under control of the master. I love that term. It's, you know, take a thoroughbred horse. You know, when people think of meek, they think of some little, you know, mousy little thing that you get blown over by the wind. You know what I mean? Like somebody who's just weak. But meek literally means strength under control of your master. I imagine a thoroughbred that's being raced down, you know, at the Kentucky Derby, these big, beautiful, strong horses, but they're at the, you know, at the behest of their jockey who's leading them. And so meekness is strength under God's control. So we're strong in him, but we're under the control of our master. And he says, those are the people that inherit the earth. Those who are submitted to God, not those who follow after religious rituals, thinking they can earn heaven and earn salvation. Meek inherit the earth. The proudful are sent to hell. The point number three there, they have zeal without knowledge, leading others into darkness and destruction. Again, we love the Mormons. We love the JWs. I love having interactions with them. From the world's perspective, they're wonderful people. They believe a lie. They've got a false prophet. They've got a book that contradicts the word of God. They elevate their own rules and rituals above the word of God. They believe and proclaim a false gospel. They're leading people to hell, which is where they're headed if they don't get right with Jesus Christ. Just because they use his name does not mean it's the gospel, because their Jesus is the brother of Satan. Their Jesus is created, not creator. Their Jesus, again, is just one of many, many gods, and they can be equal to or greater than Jesus in their future lives in their own planets. That is not the gospel of the word of God, and it is false and leads people astray. Amen? And so we need to love them, but we should not be afraid to confront it. Amen? And again, if you don't feel properly equipped, don't invite them in your house. And if you do, just make sure you do it in love, but don't be shy. We have the truth. Amen? And we shouldn't be ashamed of it. Point number four, instead of hungering for righteousness, they look for loopholes to continue their sin. Get this a lot. I used to get it a lot in Santa Cruz. The one that always comes to mind is, you know, Pastor Dave, bro, so check it out, man.
you know, weed, it grows right by

0: out of the ground, man, and you know, there's no Bible verse that says you can't smoke weed. And I'm like, well, it grows up out of the ground. God must be okay. Let's smoke some poison ivy then. See how that works out. Why don't you smoke some uranium? See how that works for you. You know, I said, the Bible says to be not drunk with wine, be filled with the Holy Spirit. And what it really is talking about is our mind should be under the control of nothing but the Holy Spirit. By the way, go out and get loaded and get really proactive in your life. Get a lot accomplished. Now, when I got drunk last night, I made a bunch of great decisions that no one ever. Can I get an amen to that? The reality is that we are to be under the control of the Holy Spirit, not anything else. Amen? But everybody's looking for a loophole and looking for a reason. These guys are looking for loopholes to do what they're doing. And watch what they do. I'm going to read verses 16 through 22. And it's kind of convoluted, the things that they're trying to do. Look what happens. It says, woe to you, blind guides. By the way, if you have a guide, it's good if he can see. Can I get an amen to that? Because if he's leading you anywhere, if he's blind, you're going off the same cliff he goes off of, right? It says, woe to you, blind guides, who say, whoever swears by the temple, it is nothing. Whoever swears by the gold in the temple, he's obligated to perform it. Fools and blind, for which is greater, the gold or the temple that sanctifies the gold? And whoever swears by the altar, it is nothing. But whoever swears by the gift that is on it, he is obliged to perform it. Fools and blind, for which is greater, the gift or the altar which sanctifies the gift? Therefore, he who swears by the altar swears by all things on it. He who swears by the temple swears by it and by him who dwells in it. And he who swears by heaven swears by the throne of God and by him who sits on it. Woe to you, scribes, Pharisees, hypocrites, for you pay tithe and cummin and anise, and you neglected the weightier matters of the law. Now, that's following. So verse 22 there, here's what they would do. They would have this thing amongst each other. Hey, if you swear by the temple, you really don't have to do it. Just don't swear by the gold of the temple, because then that counts. So what you're doing is you're crossing your fingers behind your back, and you can make promises to people, but you don't have to do it if you only swear by the temple, or if you only swear by the altar, not the sacrifice that's on the altar, or if you only swear. This is looking for loopholes to look people in the eye, lie to them, be dishonest, and do what you want. Here's the reality. As believers, we should not be looking for loopholes to continue in our sinful behavior. God's word is not a fence to keep you out of Disneyland. It is a guardrail to keep you from driving off a cliff. God's not trying to keep you from what is good. He's trying to keep you from what will bring you harm. And so this exhortation is, what they're trying to do is, hey, we want to continue in our sinful lifestyle, but we want to make it a way where we can swear by it and have everybody think that we're being obedient in what we're doing, but we're going to do it in such a way that they don't know that we're lying to them. And the Lord knows. See, you can come up with all these reasons. Well, yeah, you know, I'm sleeping with my girlfriend, but we're in love and we're going to get married, so God's okay with it. And when I do counseling all the time, I'll hear this. Everybody's got their own special, unique circumstances. Well, you don't know. I mean, our taxes are higher if we get married, so we're just going to live together and sleep together because then we can get more money back from the government. I'm sure God's okay with that. He's not okay with that. Can I get an amen to that? Pay your taxes, get married. Can I get an amen to that? We have all these excuses and reasons why this sin is okay for me. No sin is okay for any of us, and we should all love God and hate our sin. Amen? We should hate it. We should be grieved by it. And if you continue in sin, that grace may abound, certainly not. And what these guys are doing is they're looking for loopholes to appear religious and do what they want and still get away with it. And the Lord knows better. And by the way, obeying God is better. Amen? When we obey God, it's better. When we honor God in our courtship and then get married, the marriage will be better. Amen? When we do it outside of God's will, you're going to have far more trouble. Again, he's not trying to keep you from fun. He's keeping you from harm. And here they are with their loopholes, their self-righteousness. They walk around, everybody praises them. And at the same time, they got their fingers behind their back crossed when they make promises. They're looking for loopholes so they don't have to obey God. The word guide there is someone who's supposed to show you the way. These Pharisees were considered themselves as guides, thought they knew the right way people should live, but Jesus calls them blind guides. Anybody who follows you is headed for destruction. Jesus is not pulling any punches. He's telling the truth and calling these guys out for what they are. A blind guide is going to lead you in the wrong direction every single time. Here's an example of the blindness. The Pharisees said, they swore by the oath of the temple or the altar that you are not obligated to fulfill it. But if you swore by the gold of the temple or the sacrifice on the altar, then you had to fulfill it. So it's like having fine print. Guys, anybody ever had a mortgage before? And you go in and sign for it? Do you read the whole thing? I've never met that person. I'm sure somebody has. And they just go, flip the page, sign that. I flip the page, sign that. Okay, initials over here. Sign that, sign that. You and your wife are sitting there. How long are we doing this for? And you sign, and you sign, and you sign. What if they have at the very bottom, by the way, we get your kids. You know what I mean? Some of you be, okay. You know, but here's the reality is that it's like they got the fine print. Like they're saying that they're going to do it, but they really don't mean it. And they're getting over on the people by the way that they, and the Lord sees that. The Lord knows if you're sincere. The Lord knows your struggles. We're all sinners. We're not sinless, but we should sin less. And the way we view our sin is we should not love our sin anymore. Amen? Don't brag about your sin. I meet Christians, though, oh yeah, man, I remember I used to do this and I used to do that. Again, if that's part of your testimony to help somebody else, that's fine. But we should never brag about sin. When we look at our sin, we should be grieved by it. Amen? Well, these guys, like I said, looking for loopholes, may we not be looking for loopholes. Like a child with his fingers crossed behind his back, the Pharisees made oaths, but they knew they weren't binding and had no intention of keeping it. Like so many today who stand on Scripture when it suits them, they want the get-out-of-hell-free card, but when it comes to their sinful behavior, they're looking for, again, loopholes to continue. Beatitude number four is, blessed are those who hunger and thirst for righteousness, for they shall be filled. What a contrast. Woe to you over here who make these false oaths and look for loopholes, and blessed are you hunger and thirst for righteousness. You're the ones that will be filled with the Holy Spirit. The Pharisees, like the world today, hungered not for holiness, but for fleshly things, for power, for wealth, for position, for the praise of men. They worked the religious system that they had created. They permitted them to disobey God's commands and still maintain their reputation. God wants us to be people of godly character, not worldly reputation. We want character before God, not reputation before men. Amen? Keep your word, by the way. The Bible says, let your yes be yes and your no be no. If you tell somebody you're going to do it, do it. Be faithful to your word. Can I get an amen to that? Even if you make that promise and you know it's going to harm you financially because you made it and didn't realize it, you still fulfill that promise. Be people of your word. Don't be a hypocrite. Don't say one thing and do another. May we hunger and thirst for righteousness. Don't be quick to make a promise and don't be slow to keep it. If you make a promise, be faithful to it. Again, we don't want to be blind guides. We want to be faithful. Point number five there, they're self-righteous and prideful about the law, but have no relationship with the Savior. Look at verse 23. Woe to you, scribes and Pharisees, for you pay tithe of mint and cumin and anise and have neglected the weightier matters of the law, justice, mercy, and faith. These you ought to have done without leaving the others undone. Blind guides who strain out a gnat and swallow a camel. What is that about? Well, the Pharisees majored in the minors. They would tithe their spices. So literally, when it came time to tithe, you can imagine them going out into their garden and getting 90% of their, you know, spices and setting them aside and then taking 10% to go give that to God. And then they would do the same thing with everything that they had, and they would get down to the most minute thing. And also when they gave with great, you know, pomp and circumstance, right? They were known to like take their financial tithes and go convert it into the smallest coins, because when they gave, they had these things, they called them trumpets. They had like a round thing, and they would put their tithe in it, and when you put it in, it would make noise. And so they would go get as many small coins as they could. So they're tithing $100, they go get 10,000 pennies. And they shake it in there, and the trumpet's blowing, and everybody's like, whoa, that guy's spiritual, look at him. You know, doing all that. Oh, here's my mint, here's my cumin, here's all my, so look at me, look how spiritual I am. You know, and the widow's mite, right? She comes up and gives the little coin that doesn't even make a sound. And the Lord said he's given more than all. Amen? God knows your heart. God knows how you give and why you give. Are you giving to be noticed by men? Or are you giving to be faithful to God? And they love to give, but they gave in a way that would elevate themselves and make them look so holy before men. And he says here, look, you tithe mint and cumin, but you neglect the weightier matters. Now, is it more important to tithe 10% of your spices or to understand faith? and put your faith in God. Notice it says there the areas where they struggle. It says here, you don't understand the weightier matters, the law, justice, mercy, and faith. So he says to them, look, I look at your behavior, and you turn the temple into a den of thieves. You steal from the widows. You seek loopholes so that you can continue in sin. You seek the praise of men. You make false pretense in your prayers, in your phylacteries, in your hymns, and you question, reject the prophets who came before you. And you do all of that, but you don't even understand grace.
1: We're so glad you joined us today for this edition of Faith Comes by Hearing. Pastor Dave is walking us through the book of Matthew, and we're loving it. From the very beginning of the book, Matthew explains in detail the kingly lineage that came all the way from King David down to Jesus, showing how he was the promised Messiah. Imagine being Joseph, Jesus' earthly father, and being forewarned about Jesus' birth and all that would come from that ordeal. Joseph was going to be putting himself in a state of ill repute with those around him, even though he did nothing wrong. Thankfully, he listened to the angel and did just as he'd been instructed. But what's interesting is that Joseph was part of the kingly lineage, and so through Joseph's family line, as well as Mary's family line, Jesus's familial lineage came from two different sons of David. It's amazing how prophecy and intricate details all align when God's the one orchestrating it all. Do you notice him orchestrating things in your life? Or do things just seem coincidental at times? Know that God has a purpose and plan with every detail, and you're included in that. 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That's 831-428-2214. 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
3: So how does God demonstrate his love for us? 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It's in Romans 5, verse 8, and in the NIV version, it says this, but God demonstrates his own love for us in this. While we were still sinners, Christ died for us. Hi, I'm Daniel, and I wanted to read that to you because I needed to be reminded. 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Or maybe you're listening tonight and you would say, hey, I'm a sinner. Well, I would encourage you to say, Jesus, I know I'm a sinner, and I believe what was just read, that you've died for my sins. 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Take over my life. And I want to be with you. In Jesus' name, amen.
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6: Greg Laurie here. 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
2: Now, there's a huge range in the 19 issues that we tested. It goes all the way from over 90% who say that birth control is morally acceptable, all the way down to a lonely 6% who say that an affair, married men and women having an affair, is morally acceptable. So that's a huge range there.
1: That is a little clip from the Gallup organization, who I didn't know they did this, but they apparently, for many years, since at least about 2001, have been doing a survey of what Americans think is moral, what Americans think is the morally right way to do things, or the morally right thing to believe. And every year they've been doing that. They just came out with this again this morning, I think, or last night. Maybe this came out. And it's an interesting thing. Led me to wonder, you know, where do you get your morality? I don't mean just Bible, right? But this is all Americans. So they're coming at it from different religious perspectives, from different ideas. But where do you think people get their morality? How do you decide? You know, how do you decide if something is right? Why is it right? If something is morally wrong, why is it wrong? And they ask questions about a whole lot of things. So usually when we're having this discussion, you know, we're talking about sexual things, right? That's typically where people go with that. But they ask stuff about cloning. Is it right to clone people? Is it right to clone your animals? You know, what if your cat Fluffy dies? Can you clone Fluffy and bring Fluffy back and you've got Fluffy again, right? How do we do this? You know, what is moral? How do you decide what's moral? How do you think people decide what's moral? 888-528-2557. 888-528-2557 is the number. Here's a little bit from the Gallup organization again, number 12.
2: We asked this time about one issue, which is quite interesting, and that is having a baby out of wedlock, as it has been said previously. The reason that's interesting is the Census Bureau tells us that's happening increasingly. More and more women are having babies when they're not married. But this time we ask about it in two different ways, worded it differently, and I think the results are quite interesting. The trend, the way that we've asked it over the years, is having a baby outside of marriage. And when we ask it that way this year, 60% of Americans say that is acceptable. The other way that we asked that was an unmarried woman having a baby, and there we find that seen as morally acceptable by 67%. So let me just make the point there. If you phrase it, an unmarried woman having a baby, that's seen as modestly more acceptable than if you say having a baby outside of marriage. So there's a very interesting point to you, showing that how you phrase things, as we know in polling, can make a difference.
1: Now, that's a very interesting, right? You phrase things a little differently and you get a different example. But I want to share a few things that they found and ask you those questions. You know, if Americans disagree about a lot of things, how do we come to some kind of conclusion about what is moral? And this is what that survey has shown. And there's kind of an upside and a downside. If you just kind of want to think about it, it'd be interesting to hear what you think about this. Record 56% of Americans rate the nation's moral values as poor. So today, more than ever before, Americans are saying, hey, our moral values are now poor. Now, it doesn't explain, you know, where people are coming from with that. But more than half, when asked, you know, where are moral values as a country, they said poor.
3: Well, this is a disaster.
1: 80% say moral values are getting worse. So that's almost universal. So when you think about the direction of our country when it comes to matters of equality or matters of, you know, income, whatever it is that is your moral compass for how we're doing, almost everybody agrees with whatever that compass is that our moral values are getting worse. Why do you think that is? Why do we agree? And is that right? Is it worse, or are we just more aware of those things? 888-528-2557. 15% say moral values are getting better. I don't know who those 15% are, but is that you? Some people think that we have a revival going on in the United States. And that might be that 15% say, hey, you know what? Things are bad, but they're getting a little better. Here's a few things that were interesting about that on the positive side of things. And by positive, I just mean that when you want to talk about revival. There's not a lot in here that's real positive, but here's some interesting things I would say. Maybe it's interesting, different way to look at it. People's attitudes are changing about a few things. That guy just said from Gallup, having a baby outside of marriage. The way they asked it, what's interesting about that question is that has changed significantly just in the last 4 years. 70% said it's totally morally acceptable to have a baby outside of marriage. But that number is down to 57% or 58%. So a significant decline. A lot more Americans just in the last 4 years have decided, you know what, having a baby outside of marriage is morally unacceptable. Now, it's a little different if they ask, is it okay for a single woman to have a baby? And I think it's more morally acceptable there. But then you're adding a whole lot of other things. You're like, well, she doesn't choose abortion or there's a different reason. Maybe the guy left. We're glad that she's having that baby and hooray for her, right? It personalizes it and brings in other issues. But the issue of marriage, it's very interesting that 70% said it's okay to have a baby outside of wedlock and just 4 years ago. And that was the height of it since they've been doing this since 2001. And now it is back down to 58. What is happening that we change? How do we even define what morality is? 888-528-2557. David in Long Beach, welcome to the Pastor Scott Show.
3: How you doing, Pastor Scott? Nice to talk to you. First time caller, first time listener.
1: Well, let me give you my your first time caller fanfare, David. Welcome to the Pastor Scott Show.
3: Thank you. I really believe that the morality of this country is gone beyond poor. I think we reached the sewer.
1: You want a new category. You want a category of sewer. They should add that. It should be good, indifferent, poor, and sewer.
3: Yeah. Because, you're hearing all these stories going on, these young kids having kids, kids having kids, as they say, teachers having affairs with their students. You hear about that every day. So, this country is just really basically has gone to heck in a handbasket.
1: So what
3: what we need to do is turn our country around, turn back to God, and, he'll get us out of this.
1: Do you think that this is maybe an indicator of that all of a sudden, for example, having baby outside of marriage, that has declined? Here's another one, David, gambling. It's interesting to me that gambling is becoming prolific, right, with all the sports apps and the betting apps and all that app on all the stuff on the phone. And yet in just the last 4 years, that's gone from 71% of Americans say that gambling is morally acceptable down to 57%. That's declined significantly, even though gambling is more prolific. Why do you think that is?
3: Well, to be honest with you, I don't gamble. I used to.
1: Mm-hmm.
3: I don't gamble anymore because I don't even play the lottery. I always tell people, the lottery games here in California, they're for suckers. there's a casino that they have out here. It's called Morongo, right?
1: Right.
3: So I always tell them, if you want to lose money, okay, moron, go.
1: I think people have come up with that one many times on their own. Well, David, thanks for calling and thanks for listening. We're live every day on the station from 3 to 5. 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Phone number is 888-528-2557, 888-528-2557. There is a survey that talks about what Americans think are morally acceptable behaviors. And these are some that have changed significantly just in the last 4 years ever since the survey was begun by Gallup in 2001. It has gone up every year until about 2002, and then it turned a corner. And on these particular categories to come back down very quickly. I think the gambling one is interesting because gambling becoming much more prolific. Maybe what they're seeing is there's a lot more harm in it. Like, it's one of those things, right, that I'll bet if we just had a debate, like, do you find gambling morally acceptable or not morally acceptable? That's a lot different, probably, even from a Christian standpoint. I'll bet we have a lot of different answers when it comes to that as Christians. Is it moral or is it immoral? Or where does it cross that line? I think people have a different idea about that. But as a country, it's gone from 71% to 57% in just 4 years. With the same question being asked. So something has changed in people's attitude towards that issue. 888-528-2557 is the number, 888-528-2557. David, our last caller, just mentioned, kids messing around. But here's the interesting thing. Most of the time since the survey has asked this question, they didn't start asking this question until about 2011, is it morally acceptable for teenagers to be sleeping together? And that has gone up every year until 2022, but it was only at 46%, which is pretty high, actually. But that number has now dropped back down to 35, almost as low as it's been in the last 15 years. How has that changed? You know, what does that indicate in our culture, that people thought this was a good idea and were increasingly thinking this was a good idea up and for 10 years, 11 years, and now over 4 years, it's dropped significantly, where now they think teenagers sleeping together is a bad idea, or at least more people do. Still, what is it, 57%. So you're still looking at, 35%. Still a third of people roughly say that's a good idea. 888-528-2557, 888-528-2557. There's some weird ones in there, cloning animals. What do you think, Jose? Do you think we should clone animals? Do we have a moral point of view about cloning animals?
4: Maybe if they're, like, endangered.
1: Like endangered animals. So yeah. you would say it's acceptable, like, what's endangered out there? Like, actually endangered. Not the phony baloney things that we say we're endangered because somebody doesn't want to build a house there, but...
4: I don't know, like...
1: Like the condors, okay? So we saved those condors the hard way.
4: Yeah.
1: But now we could clone them.
4: Yeah, just clone them. You know, there's that one seed bank in like somewhere up north. I forgot.
1: What's in that? Plants?
4: Yeah, like so if the doomsday happens, like we
1: have so do the same seeds. Thing with animals.
4: Yeah, do the same thing. Just get like DNA. So if something tragic were to happen, we could start all over
1: so
4: again.
1: So you could have like an animal sperm bank where everything's just, or you have frozen embryos of every species in that same cave where they keep all those seeds.
4: Yeah, but then I feel like they're going to be doing some crazy experiments, like in the new Jurassic Park, hybrid species.
1: They are actually trying to bring back the woolly mammoth, like bring it back from extinction. Did you know that?
4: All right, I'm all for that.
1: I want to see
4: a woolly mammoth.
1: Didn't you see Jurassic Park?
4: I'm not afraid of a woolly mammoth. Now, if they bring back like a T-Rex, all right, slow down.
1: I see. Slow down a little bit. If they bring back the woolly mammoth, they're for sure bringing back a T-Rex, right? Wouldn't you think that's what they're going to do?
4: Yeah, probably. So actually, let's not clone prehistoric creatures. Let's start off slow with some of the endangered species.
1: Some of the endangered. Okay, so you would find it morally acceptable. It's interesting in the survey that most people don't find cloning animals morally acceptable at all. Most Americans. That actually surprised me.
4: See, I wonder why their reasoning is for that. Like, why do they think that?
1: Yeah, it kind of doesn't get into that, but it's declined significantly. So that got up to 38% thought it was okay in 2022, and now that's down to 27%. But that's still a majority of people never liking the idea of cloning animals. And that's actually been around a long time. It might be because of Jurassic Park.
4: Because I'm thinking like, okay, like some animals, they're endangered because people hunt them, you know, for things. So it's like they really don't have a chance to defend themselves because obviously humans have technology and they don't comprehend that. But if we give them a chance by cloning them, I don't know. I just don't think that's like wrong.
1: It's interesting to me that this question would even be on the survey, actually, right? Because you're talking about sexual behavior and it's talking about some other things that are huge in the survey. The thing that people find the most morally unacceptable was adultery. 91%. You can't do that. 6% thought there's nothing wrong with that. 6%.
5: Okay.
1: And I know there's people. I'll tell you what, four times as a pastor, four times, I had people come to my office and ask permission to cheat on their spouse, who even said they think God has blessed this. We've been praying about this together, and we think that God has blessed this. And so one couple comes in, and they're sitting, I had a table in my office, and they literally wanted to pray with me about it. And I said, no, I'm not going to pray for that. They said, you're not? I said, no, we're not praying that God's going to somehow bless your adulterous affair.
6: I'm the bad guy?
1: Yeah, you're the bad guy. That's what I said. We don't have to pray for it. The Bible says don't do it. It's really just very simple. Don't do that. Anyway, that guy's in the 6%, or the four different couples came to me with that. So there's a thing out there, but most people have no problem with that. This is the Pastor Scott Show. I mean, they have a big problem with adultery, which in a culture that is anti-marriage, you know, it seems like more and more often. That to me was encouraging that, hey, you know what? Most people still think this is a bad idea. 888-528-2557 is the number. This is the Pastor Scott Show, 888-528-2557. If Americans disagree about most things, it seems like, although I don't think they do, really, we agree that the country is struggling with moral values. 80% of Americans say that moral values are getting worse. So where do your moral values come from? Like how, just from a, you know, from a Christian perspective, we might say the Bible or our faith, but if you don't have that perspective, you know, as a country, 80% are saying that our values are changing and for the worse. So where does that come from? Where did you learn right from wrong? You know, where do we learn that today? Who teaches that? 888-528-2557. 888-528-2557. And how do we get it back if 80% say we're going in the wrong direction? 888-528-2557. You can call now. Hey, I'm going to take a break just in a second here to tell you about my people at Sanctuary Metals. So you might be looking for a time to protect your retirement in these uncertain and crazy times where everybody thinks everything might be going to pot because of the morality of the nation. In fact, pot might be one of those specific issues you think about when it comes to morality. 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All right, 888-528-2557. 888-528-2557 is the number. 80% of Americans, according to a new poll that came out today, said that America is getting worse morally. Where do we find our values? Why does 80% agree? 80% aren't Christian. 80% aren't of the same religion. 80% don't have the same worldview, except we all seem to agree, 80% is a huge number, that things are getting worse morally. Where does that come from? 888-528-2557. Frank, Simi Valley, welcome to the Pastor Scott Show.
5: Hey, Pastor Scott, hi to Jose there, too. You know what? Sometimes we're too smart for our own good. None of this applies to God, I think. You know, the other day we were just talking about the population, overpopulation. 20 years, we're talking about the world overpopulated, and now countries are like, oh, have more babies.
1: Oh, yeah.
5: So whenever we try to do things
1: right.
5: We're
1: all going to starve to death. We're all supposed to be dead by now because of too many people. Now the problem is
5: right.
1: We don't have enough people.
5: Right. So we're always going against God's kind of order of things. And so, you know, even when we get into the soul Star Trek kind of era, a soul is a soul. Whether you clone it or not, it's still going to have to find Jesus.
1: And cloning people would be a very different moral question, right, than cloning animals, I think.
5: Right, but I don't have an issue with that because it's like, you know, that whole genetic altering, too. It's going to have a soul, whether it was, you know, you because you still got it from creation, from God, what God made.
1: Yeah.
5: You know, the embryo and all that. And so I always think, well, you know, we think we're like, oh, we're kind of, you know, tweaking God a little bit. Or as people say, playing God. But you know what? At the end, it's everybody's going to have to find salvation.
1: Well, that is definitely the hope from a Christian perspective, right, is that there's a Christian worldview about right and wrong and how that really is judged and who the judge is. and people should know that. 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I'll tell you a little more about the survey when we come back. I got to take a break. Asia, I'll get your call as soon as we come back from the break. You know, what is it? 80% of Americans say that we are in moral decline. 80%. So, you know, if something is morally acceptable or not acceptable, how do people decide? Where does that come from? 888-528-2557. 888-528-2557. And maybe if you would like to call and let me know, where do you learn right from wrong? 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Where did you learn it? Who's teaching that now? 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Or where do you get it? 888-528-2557. 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
12: Outside of the Bible, a study of church history shows a similar pattern of good and godly people being scapegoated by a wicked world. Ours is a world that likes to shoot the messenger. Faithful Amos was charged with conspiring against Jeroboam, king of Israel, and told that the land was not able to bear all his words, Amos 7:10. Think about this, even Christ himself was accused by the Jewish elites of perverting the nation, Luke 23:2 and Luke 23:5. Read your Bible and you will see that the good guys have often been cast as the bad guys. 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
3: Hi, Pastor Scott. Always a blessing to hear your show. Just a godly man, just bringing forth leadership in the community. We really appreciate this platform.
2: Thank you, Asia. Appreciate that.
3: Yeah, I would just like to say two things. One, you know, before I was a follower of Christ, before I was saved, you know, where I got my moral compass, I really feel like how I lived my life was whatever I did, I just did if I thought it was good for me and it didn't really hurt anybody else too bad. Mm. That was kind of like my moral compass, right, which is horrible, obviously. And I also was wondering with the Gallup poll, you know, I'm interested to know who takes part in these surveys, because I think it's a good thing that we see – you know, nationally, like the attitude is that we are at moral decline and we are now feeling like expressing that, yeah, we realize these things are bad and so on and so forth. But I'm just curious to wonder what the age group is that's taking something like this, and if it's their young adults or if they're older adults. And because I am curious to see what like young adults think about this type of stuff, since they are sort of the next generation of leaders and, you know, people like that.
2: Such an interesting question. They didn't publish, or I can't find if they did, the tabs. There's tabs usually in these surveys. It's out there somewhere, and I didn't look at it. It'll tell you exactly kind of how they, you know, who they're asking, and it might break out what young people think versus older people. But in the survey as a whole, I'm sure that the Gallup people know how to measure that in a way that it really says, hey, here's where America is right now. And the interesting thing is that when you have some of those views that have changed, especially over 4 years, having a baby outside of marriage is now less acceptable than it was, or even gambling. You know, those are things that younger people, there's more younger people now than there were 4 years ago in that survey, you know, basically probably, or at least I shouldn't say more, but a different generation that you might think is, for lack of a better word, more liberal on that. But those different things now has gotten more conservative, you know, on that side. So that would indicate that the older people who are no longer available to survey, they probably vote, but they're no longer with us. Just making a little joke there, you know.
4: California's in trouble
2: about the joke, the vote.
3: That's kind of a good sign, because I tend to think that, you know, as the younger person, what I hear from them is that, you know, certain things they are against because they've been affected by it from older family members. See, you know, gambling, the family money away, alcoholic parents, drug addicted parents. So it's like they're looking at life with this other lens,
2: and even
3: of having lived through that with parents that did those things.
2: Sex,
3: you know?
2: Sex between teenagers has dropped significantly from 46% saying it's okay to 35. That's real interesting.
3: That is very interesting.
2: That there would be less of that. So, you know, this is all Americans, not just religious people. I'm sure they break it out, you know, on those kinds of things. So it's, I think that your comment on how you decide what was right and wrong before you got saved is probably where a lot of people was. If it's okay for me and doesn't hurt anybody else, then I guess I'll do it. Problem is everything we do ultimately affects everybody else.
3: Yes, completely.
2: Right. Drinking too much, but it's not affecting anybody else. Yeah, it does, because eventually it's affecting your health care and the cost of your health care, which makes everybody's insurance go up. Like everything is connected, right?
3: Right. Or if you tell lies, you know,
2: people are going to act on that.
3: They're not going to affect other people. Yeah, it produces a train effect of something. So,
2: that's right.
3: Yeah. Yeah.
2: Asia, thanks for calling the Pastor Scott Show today. 888-528-2557, 888-528-2557. Talking about morality, Gallup has a poll that just released about Americans' views on several different issues and what's morally acceptable and what's morally wrong. And I'll get into a few more of those here in a minute. Those they're basically the same for a long time, most of them, but there's some interesting things that have changed. But what is driving that? One of the big numbers is 80% of Americans across the board think that we are becoming morally worse, a less moral culture. Where does that come from? How do we decide as a culture what's morally right and what is not? 888-528-2557. Sylvia in Walnut, welcome to the Pastor Scott Show.
4: Good day, sir. Good afternoon, sir. Thank you again for speaking with me. I just thought, you know, in history class, we were just talking about the literary digest poll of the era. It was kind of neck and neck with the Gallup poll, but Gallup poll originated more of like on the scientific side of the house. But it's interesting because the statistics from those two polls from just 1935, you know, a president wanted to know if he was going to win, you know, a predicted election, and to what we're asking now, a lot has changed. And because we've taken God out of the schools, it's not what they're teaching them. In my little piece of the pie, it's what we're not teaching. Because the religion teach the piece of right and wrong, but you take it out and you say, okay, this is a difference. This is a meat suit that you wear, and you've got a battery. But before, when you and I grew up, it was, this is our earthly suit and our soul. You know, so they're giving everyone the choice to pick. Well, of course, if you're a teenager, your hormones are going to pick the, you know, the science made me do it, and it's not being reinforced in the home. So I just believe that it's just by what's not being taught in the home. It's not a choice. God is not a choice. And if you have that kind of home, then it's really unfortunate. I don't know. It's just very unfortunate. Let's bring back religion.
2: You know what? Yeah, it's. I think that's a big part of it, because if you really get into it philosophically, when you're talking about morality, if there's not a higher word from a higher source, one philosopher wrote, well, then nothing is moral or immoral. It's just whatever we decide. And so that is what you're saying about the Lord and people's ideas of God and the authority of God, even if they have different beliefs about God. We don't have that like we used to, and I think that is a big reason why our moral values are failing. I'm just not sure that we see that.
4: It's too late, sir.
2: But it might be changing. Sylvia, thanks for calling the Pastor Scott Show. 888-528-2557. 888-528-2557. Some of the different categories that are in there, what America's views are about being morally acceptable. It's interesting that we said that the behavior that people found in this survey, they didn't talk about everything. It's not murder, right? You just kind of assume, although I think they should add that, because like they'll say, well, we're not putting murder in there because obviously that's wrong. Is that obvious? Because right now there's a increase for sure on people justifying political murders. I mean, look at how people celebrate the murder of Charlie Kirk, or the murder of that guy who was leading the healthcare company, or the way they cheer on assassination attempts of the president, all of that. I think that's changed. I think they should add murder to this. But there's not murder, there's not stealing, and that's changed too. There's philosophies that say, hey, if you've been disadvantaged in life, it's okay to steal. That has become a more common thing today. Those are not in here, though. Extramarital affair, only 7% find that to be morally acceptable. That's, I guess, good news. That's only 7%. Divorce, on the other hand, 74% find it morally acceptable. But I think through people's experience and nuance, there's a whole lot of different nuances to that. You know, well, what if there has been an affair, right? That it doesn't get into that. Just kind of, I think 74% of people say that sometimes it matters. 888-528-2557. Donna in Covina, welcome to the Pastor Scott Show.
5: Hey, Pastor Scott, how are you?
2: I'm good, Donna.
5: I think one of the reasons that I'd like to know a little bit more about the data also, because I think one of the reasons that 80% is so high when just asked the general question about do you think our society is more moral or not, I think people who are Christians or who are on the right will say, well, of course not. You know, our morals have definitely gone down. But if you're on the left, you think the right is horrible. That's why we see so many, I think, you know, thinking it's okay to kill our president. And as you were saying, the healthcare worker, they look at a lot of MAGA people as totally morally bankrupt. So I think from both sides, you were probably having people say yes, that our country is,
2: yeah, you know, that's a bankrupt. That is a good point, because I think that has been a change now, right? Is that in our politics of these issues, the other side isn't just wrong or you disagree. The other side is evil.
5: Right.
2: Right. That, exactly. That is something that we really haven't seen. And that's an interesting point with the 80%. 80% of us agree that morally we're headed in the wrong direction, but we're coming to that from a different angle.
5: Exactly.
2: Right. Yeah. I think that's definitely worth exploring that further. Thanks for calling the Pastor Scott Show. 888-528-2557. 888-528-2557. Jose's asking, what is the percentage of people who choose charcoal over propane? Let me look to see. Is that a moral issue for you, charcoal over propane? What do you think is the morally acceptable choice there?
6: That was like a little kind of Easter egg for anybody who watches that show, King of the Hill.
2: Oh, what would he say? Oh, propane. Propane is the morally acceptable one in that show, right?
6: That's right.
2: Because Hank sells the propane, right? I have figured that out, and I guess I get to save some of my young person aura because I recognize that show.
6: But I guess on topic, I think social media also plays a big part in this.
2: Oh.
6: Yeah, because... Yeah. When I grew up, there wasn't really social media. I didn't really have a phone. Nowadays, younger kids have like iPhones and they get social media and they see all these things that maybe aren't morally acceptable. You go like on.
2: Well, and people put their most terrible things on the internet, which I don't understand. I tell my kids all the time, the internet's permanent. Never put anything out there if you can help it.
6: Like there's people promoting gambling, people promoting like cheating, just people. Always cussing.
2: And it's driving a lot of the murder is okay or stealing is okay or other things are okay stuff as well. That's an excellent point, Jose. Definitely a point for Jose right there, right?
7: Now, who can argue with that?
2: All right, this is the Pastor Scott Show. We're talking about moral issues and why Americans think that 80%, according to Gallup, 80% of us, 80% of the country says that we are getting worse morally. What do you think, and where should we be getting our morals? How do we turn that around? 888-528-2557, 888-528-2557. 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
11: Greg Laurie here. You can overcome anything you're worried about right now with prayer. The Apostle Paul says, don't worry about anything. Instead, pray about everything. Tell God what you need and thank Him for all He has done. Then you will experience God's peace, which exceeds anything we can understand. And this peace will guard your heart and mind.

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4: Hi, friends. Welcome to Open My Eyes. I'm Lori Wilburn. Have you ever come up with a plan thinking it was an answer to your problem? Sarah, Abraham's wife, used Hagar to have the child that she desperately wanted. In Galatians 4:23, we read, "But the son of the slave was born according to the flesh, while the son of the free woman was born through promise." God had made a promise to Sarah and Abraham, but Sarah stopped waiting. Friends, things born of our flesh may get us what we want now, but it will never match waiting for God's best. Charles Spurgeon said, "Anything other than God's plan carried out in God's way and in God's timing amounts to self-reliance." 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
2: 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It's Instagram, YouTube, Facebook, Twitter, TikTok, at Pastor Scott Show. We're talking about people's views on morality, and how do we judge that? Gallup has a survey of Americans that says that 80% of Americans think that morally things are getting worse, and it breaks it down with different subjects about what we think is morally acceptable and what isn't. How do we influence that as a culture? As Christians, what can we do to influence this in a more positive direction? The survey, of course, includes everybody. I looked up some of the crosstabs on it. It's pretty thorough, 18 years old plus. They didn't ask kids, you know, what they think. It's adults they asked what they think, and they try to break it up between people of different points of view, Democrats, Republicans, conservative, liberal, also different ethnic. They did all kinds of stuff, right, to try to get a good perspective of what Americans think in all of this. A few of them are interesting to me. Medical research using stem cells from human embryos, that's up to 59%. So that's kind of become a little more acceptable, but still it's about half. When you think about half, you know, if you were to think of a moral issue in our country, what would you say is going to be split half, morally acceptable, or half says not acceptable? Abortion, 49%, according to this survey, say acceptable, 41% say not morally acceptable. And then there's 10% that say it depends. It's interesting in the survey is that most people actually took a side on all of these issues. That's the one where the most people said it kind of depends. So probably people who make exceptions for rape or incest, or they want to understand, you know, more before they really answer that question. But we're just divided right down the middle. Doctor-assisted suicide. What do we think as a culture about that? 49% say they approve of that. 45% say they don't. So almost even. 6% say they need more information. You know, that issue is one we'll talk about on our show pretty soon. They're doing that in some countries. And what's happening in Canada on that? It used to be, you know what, you're sick, you're terminal from cancer, and rather than even just putting you in the hospice and letting you die naturally, we're just going to kill you, right? We're going to give you some chemicals and let you die and choose the day of your death and do that. That was kind of the idea. And the moral argument was, well, is that moral? Is it a more humane thing to do? Okay, you can have that argument. But now it's moved to a place

0: where, you know what, I'm just not feeling it, and at any age, including kids, I want to end my life now, and they are moving in that direction. And it's bad, I think morally. 888-528-2557, 888-528-2557. An interesting thing that's happened over the last, and a big piece of it is over 4 years, there's lots of things that have actually changed direction where people feel like certain things that were considered moral, like gambling, are less morally acceptable now. One of those things is LGBTQ plus issues across the board. That has declined significantly in 4 years. However, it's mostly due to the, not the LGB, but the T plus side of that, which is a really interesting way when you get into some of the data on that. The transgender stuff and where that is headed, people are rejecting that in much bigger numbers today than they did 4 years ago. And saying, no, we're not. And I think there's a lot of politics and a lot of other issues that are even behind that. But that has changed significantly. Most things are about the other thing that went the other way, though. Most sexual issues from a Christian worldview on a sexual ethic. Most things people feel like we're getting better. We're getting a little bit more Christian. Sex for teenagers, sex outside of marriage, having a baby outside of marriage, all of those things. People are now saying that those things should wait for marriage. A higher number now than they did just 4 years ago. The one that's very different is polygamy. Having more than one spouse. That's gone up to 19% from about 9% just a few years ago. Why is that happening? I wonder. 888-528-2557, 888-528-2557. Where do our morals come from? How do you decide what's right and wrong? What is the basis? You know, the Bible asks a question, you know, what does God say is right and wrong? But how do you make a decision for yourself when it comes to things that the Bible is not direct? So cloning human beings. 9% of Americans think cloning human beings is morally acceptable. Everybody else says it's not. I would fall on the it's not category. And I think I could come up with pretty good Christian reason for that. But there's nothing in the Bible that says thou shalt not clone people. So how do you decide if there's some kind of moral decision that you've got to make or some kind of moral issue and you've got to think about it for some reason? Maybe you're a scientist and suddenly you find yourself confronted by a moral issue that you never thought about before you went into that field. Now cloning is on your desk, for example. Maybe we're going to clone a human being. How do you decide? What is your basis for that, for what is right and wrong? 888-528-2557. 888-528-2557 is the number. There's a few other things on there that I think are just kind of interesting things, but I do think they need to expand it. They need to expand it and, you know, they left out the murder and stealing and stuff because of the notion was everybody agrees on that, but I don't think they do anymore. I think that is a very scary thing. Have your morals changed over time? You know, in your life, have you evolved with something morally, and why? Why did that happen? What is something that you were taught from your parents or from your Sunday school or a teacher maybe that you think America needs more of today that we've lost? If you could change like one thing, if 80% of the country for various reasons thinks that we're in moral decline, even though we may not agree on what that is, 80%, what's the one thing that you think America needs more of today in this era, and how do we help them with it as believers or as just people? 888-528-2557, 888-528-2557. Do you think you have influence over those things? Or do we just sort of brush our hands of that? I think for me, when I think about this and where the country is going, I think the church has forgotten that actually we have tremendous influence. I think it's changed, right? I think Christians, I don't mean the church on the corner necessarily. I mean that Christians in the workplace, in the marketplace, have tremendous influence when they are following Christ in their life. Right, you have influenced the wrong direction when you discover that you're living against how Christ teaches, and then somebody finds out you're a Christian, and then that does not help. You know, do you think that we can actually impact the culture morally? I think you can. I think that people can. Christians can do that once again. 888-528-2557. 888-528-2557. Roxanne in Camarillo, welcome to the Pastor Scott Show.
1: Hi, Pastor Scott. How are you?
0: I'm good. How are you?
1: I'm just in shock that I actually dialed your number. I listen to your guys' radio like all the time, every day. I'm always on the radio listening to all the pastors and bishops that are always on the show, you know, on just the radio 98.3. You made a statement right now, but I'm driving and I am hands-free. Just wanted to make sure that you know that. But I was calling in regards to that. You said something about thou shalt not, and then it was like robot or something. And I wanted to see if you could repeat that because I was calling in regards to that.
0: The cloning or, when it
1: comes, there you go.
0: Yeah. Thou cloning human beings. Like the Bible doesn't say thou shalt not clone. So how do we develop a moral opinion about that?
1: Yes. So, I guess, you know, for me, like, I would be against the cloning. That's something that, I mean, one, there's no, morally, there's no morals at all. You're teaching, you know, a machine that was made by, that's man-made, you know, to basically replicate a human life, mm-hmm. you know, and, they are also, you know, trying to somehow get these, robots to, you know, they want to make it okay, like it's okay. I think that, you know, there's no easy way to make it moral or anything, you know, because like you said, if the Bible doesn't directly say you can't clone, thou shalt not clone, or thou shalt not this or that. And so, you know, that's a very good question. Yeah. I'm really curious to hear what everyone else has to say, but what do you think?
0: Well, you know, I think that in that area, it's interesting to me that only 9% of Americans actually think that cloning humans is morally acceptable. So I think what that says to me is that we still have a sense of our humanity being special, right? That
1: yeah.
0: You know, cloning to me, the problem with people is that you are really leaning into the idea that we're just biological machines.
1: Yeah.
0: Right, that we have no other value, that you can screw around with all of that and see what happens. And you're going to have a Jurassic Park with people. And I think that would be a bigger disaster than a Jurassic Park with the T-Rexes. So I think we should stay away from that. But as Christians, the difference is this. We know why there's value. When it comes to all these moral issues, we have a source that's higher than human beings. It's we believe exactly. that God has a purpose for mankind and there is right and wrong that we don't determine. And I think for Christians, that's something that we need to recognize is that public opinion doesn't make something right or wrong. It's interesting to me that, you know, sometimes public opinion on moral issues changes based on what the Supreme Court thinks. You know, gay marriage, nobody voted for that. And then the Supreme Court says it's okay. Now, actually, most people say it's okay. Well, God didn't change on that. Something else changed. So I think for the Christian, we need to really focus on walking our life, recognizing that we are examples and ambassadors of Christ in our life to the people he's placed in our life. And that's how we have influence, right? That's where we have the influence in our life, just the people that God has placed in our relational world. And that's how things get turned around. Roxanne, I'm almost out of time, but was this the first time you called? Yes.
1: That was the very first time, and I was really, really nervous. That's all
0: Well, you did fine. I just want to make sure you get the first-time caller fanfare. Roxanne, thanks for calling the Pastor Scott Show. We're about out of time, but you know what? You have influence in your life. You represent Christ. When people are around you, they're at church. I don't know if you realize that or not. This is the Pastor Scott Show. 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
1: 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We talk about issues of the day from a Christian perspective. 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
2: Days after announcing changes to the military's list of recognized religions, the Pentagon has reworked the list once again after backlash from Mormon lawmakers.
3: This is not cool. Get rid of it.
2: Posting this video on X, Utah Senator Mike Lee took issue with the Church of Jesus Christ of Latter-day Saints not being listed as a Christian faith.
3: The Constitution prohibits the United States government from treating people differently based on their religious beliefs.
2: The Pentagon's new list removes the Christian labeling from other religions like Catholic and Evangelical. The majority of the 31 recognized religious categories remain Christian.
1: That is a interesting controversy that has happened in our armed services. Secretary of War Pete Hegseth promised that he would begin to fix the chaplaincy in the military. If you're in the military or you're a chaplain, and I know a lot of chaplains, I know a lot of people in the military, but that has changed over the last few years to be something that is hardly useful. And chaplaincy has always been a big deal. And part of the reason is it became very left-wing. They stopped being, you know, kind of making everybody the same, whatever your, you know, all kinds of weird faiths and stuff that really nobody is. And suddenly you've got a ship of 5,000 people and the chaplain is an atheist. Doesn't seem like it's what you really should have. So one of the things they did was they changed the category. So if you're in the armed services and you want to sign up to go see a chaplain, or you put somehow in the form, it's a code, right, that you put in your religious faith. It went from 200 plus to a different list of about 30 different religious faiths that you would put down. I couldn't even name 200. Can you name 200, Eric Jose? 200 religions. Go. I couldn't do it. And anyway, that's the way it was. And according to Hegseth, only about 6 are ever used, which would make some sense, right? If you think about the major religions that you would put down if you were marking a box, there's just not that many. But here's the controversy. The list begins with agnostic, Baha'i, Buddhism, but then it starts to list Christian faiths. And what it did was it took all of the different denominations and has Christian-Assemblies of God, Christian-Baptist, Christian-Brethren, Christian-Catholic, Church of Christ, Church of God, Church of the Nazarene, Episcopal, and it just kind of goes on and on. But the controversy is twofold. One is the Mormon Church, LDS, they are angry that they didn't get listed as Christians. It says you have all these different Christians on there, different Christian denominations, and then Church of Jesus Christ of Latter-day Saints, totally separate, doesn't say Christian. So that angered them because they say, hey, we're Christians too. Why aren't we listed in that? And the other controversy is that Christian also included Christian Scientists, which is a different religion, and also Jehovah's Witnesses, which really is a different religion. Most Christians would not say that those are Christian religions, although they would. So it raises this question to me, and this is my question for you, ladies and gentlemen of the Pastor Scott Show. What is a Christian? Like, how would you define it? If there is a list and you have to pick what your religion is, what is a Christian? How does that work? Who gets to decide that? 888-528-2557, 888-528-2557. The other choices on there were Hindu, Islam, Judaism, no religion, other religions, or Sikh. 888-528-2557. Now, they did make a change. Go to 22.
2: But dozens of options like paganism, atheism, and deism have been removed.
4: It was like a middle finger to the United States Constitution. This is not what we're about.
2: Founder of the Military Religious Freedom Foundation, Mikey Weinstein, argues the move is a First Amendment violation that could impact a service member's ability to receive religious services.
4: Unless you're on the list, you're a religious other, you get nothing.
2: However, Secretary Pete Hegseth says the changes give chaplains clear, usable information.
5: So they can minister to service members in a way that aligns with that service member's faith background and religious practice.
1: So it created this controversy inside. The idea is that if the Pentagon is sort of determining whether you're Christian or not, that's what they don't like. The Mormons didn't like that at all. Senator Mike Lee from Utah is LDS Mormon. And if you're Mormons, Mormons like to say, hey, we're Christians too. Number four.
3: I think it's very unfortunate that the Pentagon has chosen to identify basically every faith group in America that professes faith in Jesus Christ as Christian, with one exception. That is those belonging to the Church of Jesus Christ of Latter-day Saints. I find this offensive, not just because that happens to be my faith, but not just because it happens to be the faith of tens of thousands of U.S. military personnel, but it's also just repugnant to any sense of decency, any sense of our common heritage and our common belief that the government needs to not weigh in on doctrinal disputes between various religious denominations. And so I respectfully am imploring the people at the Pentagon to reconsider this, not just reconsider it, but undo it.
1: Well, the Pentagon did undo it to a certain way. I think it's probably the best way to handle it. What they did is, rather than label certain different sects as Christian and some not Christian, they just took the word Christian out of it. And so rather than Christian/Baptist or Christian/Lutheran or Christian/Catholic or Christian/whatever, they just took the word Christian out of it. So now what the Pentagon will allow you to do, which has not pleased everybody, for the people out there where there's, who would like to have the choice of paganism or other things, which isn't really a religion, but they would like that. They got rid of all of that. And now it just says agnostic, Assemblies of God, Baha'i, Baptist, Brethren, Buddhism, Catholic, Christian, non-denominational, which is probably some questions about what's that, Christian Science, Church of Christ, Church of God, and then you have Church of Jesus Christ of Latter-day Saints, Jehovah's Witnesses, they're all in there, Hindu, Islam, Judaism, you name it, it's in there. There's some interesting ones, like if you're really theological about this, it's interesting that you can be a Presbyterian or Reformed, but you gotta pick one of those two. Right?
6: Now, who can argue with that?
1: A lot of people can argue with that. You can pick no religion or other religions. That's okay. Orthodox Christian is in there. It's a very interesting list. So it leads me to ask you this question. What is a Christian? Who gets to carry that banner? So Mormon churches say we're Christian too, even though the belief is significantly different about who Jesus is. Jesus is one of their main characters of their faith, and at least the way they define Jesus. They're the Church of Jesus Christ of Latter-day Saints. That's the name of the church, so shouldn't they be called Christian? What about Jehovah's Witnesses? Should they be called Christian? How does that work? Where's the line with that? Christian Scientists? Where do you draw the line with that? What's a Christian? So a basic question to you. What is a Christian? 888-528-2557. 888-528-2557. This is the Pastor Scott Show. 888-528-2557. How well can you define it? It's a frustration for me in just the world, even of academia or education, is we do not teach well in our country about religion at all. The movement, I think, is very political to teach that all religions are the same and it doesn't really matter. Like, whoever did this for the Pentagon at first, and I always wonder about this, how would you do that? Is clearly you didn't go ask people, you didn't ask the right person. You know, if you're just going to label everybody who says they're Christian as Christian, well, clearly Christians don't think that. You know, we're usually broken up into some denominations. You got Protestant, Catholic, and Orthodox. And then within Protestantism, you got a lot of different denominations. You really have different groups in Orthodoxy and even Catholicism to a certain degree. You know, how far do you break that down from the standpoint of we're just trying to assign what military chaplain is going to be to you? How do you do that? So what is a Christian? How would you define Christian in that sense, so that if you're in the military, or even let's say you're in a hospital and they say, would you like a chaplain? You know, some hospitals have chaplains of different faiths, but if you say, I'm a Christian, and they send you a Jehovah's Witness chaplain, you know, if I said that, well, that would be the wrong guy. And he's going to say, well, I'm a Christian. And I'm going to say, no, you're not. So the hospital defines it that way. And that's the frustration for me is that, and I think a lot of what we're dealing with the war in Iran or the issues with Islam and stuff is we haven't taught that. We don't teach that. We don't teach those in college level, even religious studies classes. They haven't been very good at really explaining the differences of belief. The political agenda is to say they're all the same, which is to say they're all wrong, right? The political agenda is let's put on the coexist bumper sticker and just have everybody get along. And the problem is that, yeah, most people actually can get along, but they're not the same. Like there's a reason. I think one of the reasons that Iran is going sideways and everything over there, is because those guys aren't the same. They are not going to respond the same way for religious purposes, the way, say, another non-religious country would do or another religion country. 888-528-2557. What's a Christian? Shantae, welcome to the Pastor Scott Show.
7: Oh, praise the Lord, Pastor Scott. A Christian is, to me, is walking by faith that's already in Christ Jesus. And so by him being in us, the hope of glory, that changes every dark thing that in me out. And I walk it out according to how he lives. That's Christian to me.
1: So walking like...
7: How I live my life. What fruit am I bearing? Because he's all the fruit, you know, and that comes from him. So if I could say scripture all day long, I could quote scripture, but if I'm not absolutely walking according to how he would have me live, then that wouldn't be Christ-like.
1: Yeah. Well, let me ask you this. Would a person, let's say a person is a Buddhist, or let's say they're a Hindu, but they think Jesus is the best of all the gods, and so they want to live like Jesus. Are they a Christian?
7: Say that question.
1: Let's say a Hindu person believes that there are many different gods, and they might believe that Jesus is one of those gods, and they decide, you know what, I'm going to walk and live my life like Jesus, even though I believe that there are other gods that I could just as easily follow. Does that make that person a Christian, or are they still a Hindu?
7: No, they still Hindu all day long. What? Wait a minute, the ambulance truck is coming. Here they come.
1: Okay, yeah. Get out of the way for those guys.
7: I'm saying, it bears in what you ask. Here comes the rescue, trying to rescue the dead from the dead. You can't do that. Absolutely not. Either you're going to be all in or you're going to be all out.
1: So it's more than just living your life following Jesus. There's something more that makes you a Christian.
7: Well, no. It can't be no other way. Either he's going to be Hindu. You can't believe in two gods, three gods, four gods. If he's going to keep his gods just like Balaam, then let them, you know, call on their gods all until the evening time, and then we're going to call on God who's going to come with fire.
1: Right. So you would agree, though, that there's one, as a Christian, there's really just one God. That means that other views cannot be correct.
7: There is only one. I pray for each and every individual that they will come to the knowledge of Christ Jesus. Yes.
1: And his,
7: he won't want nobody perishing.
1: And his death and resurrection for our sins.
7: Absolutely. That death, burial, and resurrection. What Paul says, that I may know him. The power of his resurrection and what? The fellowship of his what? Suffering. Because anybody can say Hindu, Islam, Muslim, all day long, they don't get hurt. So as soon as you say the name of Jesus, you're like, oh, don't bring that doctrine on you.
1: Yeah, Shantae, thank you for calling the Pastor Scott Show. I'm glad that ambulance isn't for you.
7: This is my first time. Thank you
1: so
7: much.
1: Well, hold on. I want to give you your first time caller fanfare. Here you go. Uh-oh. Oh, there we go. Welcome, Shantae.
7: Thank you so much.
1: Thanks for calling the Pastor Scott Show. 888-528-2557. 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What is a Christian? How do you define it? The controversy at the Pentagon is that they decided to define some religions as Christian and some religions as not Christian. And some of the people who were not Christians, like the Mormons, said, hey, how come we're not Christian? We're Christian. And you kept the Jehovah's Witnesses, who most Christians would say are not Christians. So who gets to decide? What is a Christian? How does that work? 888-528-2557. Vicki in L.A., welcome to the Pastor Scott Show.
8: Hey, Pastor Scott. Yeah. Well, I'm just going to go by what Jesus said. And he said, if you're not born again, basically, you're not one of mine. So you must be born again, or you're really not one of his. And I mean, that just kind of simplifies everything, really, because it's not about religion or titles or somebody just saying, I'm a Christian. Anybody can say that.
1: Yeah. So what does it mean to be born again?
8: To believe in the finished works of Christ at the cross, to receive the Holy Spirit, to be born of the water and the Spirit, and you're one of his, and you're adopted into the family of God.
1: So,
8: and by a work of his Spirit.
1: Yeah. So would a...
8: And then he sanctifies you as you walk with him.
1: Now, if you're talking, if you ever have the Mormons come to your door, they would say, we believe in all of that, sort of. Are they Christians because they say so?
8: No, not because they say so. You have to have a transformation in the heart. Truly from the heart that God is in, the Holy Spirit lives inside of you. You're right, because anybody can say that, right?
1: Yeah. So what makes, thank you for calling. Appreciate your phone call. 888-528-2557. 888-528-2557. So what I was going to get into there is the Mormon church, LDS, they say we're Christian. They probably wouldn't say born again, but, we believe in Jesus. We believe in the Bible. We believe that Jesus is the Son of God. Lots of those different things, and that he died on the cross, for your sins. Jehovah's Witness, are they Christian? They say they're Christian. You know, so who gets to determine what is a Christian? Jehovah's Witnesses have, some views. They have a Bible that they'll give you. They'll tell you about different things. Who gets to say? What's the difference? What is a Christian? Like, what's the nuance here? So if you are in the hospital or you're in the military and you're asking for a chaplain and they say, what's your faith? And you say, Christian, is there a difference if they send you a Jehovah's Witness, a Protestant, a Catholic, a Mormon chaplain? What's the difference? 888-528-2557. 888-528-2557. I'm talking about this because the Pentagon put out a list. They're trying to narrow down. The Pentagon, and we might get into this in a little bit, but they kind of wrecked over the last 10 or 15 years the chaplaincy. I don't want to say wreck. Some of you are great chaplain, but you know what I mean. They took away the seriousness of truthful spiritual help and just sort of turned it into a self-help organization. And it almost doesn't matter what kind of chaplain or what they believe. In fact, you can be an atheist chaplain, which makes no sense to me. What is actually a Christian? 888-528-2557. Barbie in Covina, welcome to the Pastor Scott Show.
9: Hi, I just want to say I love you. I love your show. I listen every day and have ultimate respect for you. And to me, a Christian is, I run into this a lot, and it is amazing that people don't know what a Christian is. And I tell them it's so simple. I said, a Christian means that you believe in God, you believe Jesus is the Son of God, you believe that Jesus came to earth and died on the cross for our sins. Then you ask him in your heart, and you tell him, I believe in you, please forgive my sins. I'm asking in my heart. I'm going to change my life and live for you. So to me, that's a Christian. And I run into a lot of people. I said, so what do you think is going to happen when you go to heaven? And they say, well, I'm a Catholic. I say, that's so great. You're a Catholic. You believe in God. You believe in Jesus. You know all the Bible stories. Have you asked him in your heart? Do you have a relationship with him? And they don't. So I help people do that. One lady said, she wanted to do it. She goes, well, my husband's a Christian. I'm a Catholic. I go, that's so simple. Have you ever asked God in your heart? And I asked the sinner's prayer, and she did it. And I said, go home and tell your husband. You're a Christian now. They think a Christian is something so complicated, and God's going for the heart in the New Testament. And that's just what I want.
1: And so what do you say? And you don't have to answer this specifically, but what about a person who might be Mormon who says, I agree with all of that. I've said a prayer, and I believe that Jesus is divine, and he's the Savior, and he died on the cross for my sins. Am I a Christian or am I not?
9: I would say no, because see, I'm a host family for students. I run into people all the time. They know, I said, you know about God. They know about God, but they're Buddhist or they're a Hindu. So I do the same thing with them. I said, I respect that that's what you worship. But I say, God made everything. He made you. You are created by God. You're perfectly and wonderfully made. There's no one like you. God made Buddha. God made everything. So I teach them, you know, I take them to church. This is America that's based on Christian values. No, a Mormon isn't a Christian. No, a Jehovah Witness is not. They are a Mormon. They are a man-made religion. No, they're not.
1: Right.
9: So I would tell them in a nice way, no, you're not a Christian.
1: Okay, Barbie, I gotta go to a break.
9: And one more thing.
1: Real quick.
9: I just want to say,
1: super quick.
9: I just want to say, in the military, they need God. They need the one true God. They don't need complications. They're putting the life on the line.
1: There's a lot
9: for America.
1: Of there's a lot of need for spiritual care in the military, especially. 888-528-2557. So, what is a Christian? The controversy in the military with chaplaincy is that they changed all of the religious codes, and they said that Mormons are not Christian. They put them in a separate category, and the Mormons are upset. They kept the Jehovah's Witnesses in the Christian category, and Christians are upset. So what is a Christian? 888-528-2557. 888-528-2557. Denise, Maria, and others, I'll get your calls when we come back in just a minute. So hang on through the break, and we'll get your calls when we come back. 888-528-25.
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15: Greg Laurie here. You can overcome anything you're worried about right now with prayer. The Apostle Paul says, don't worry about anything. 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Then you will experience God's peace, which exceeds anything we can understand. 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
3: The military's chaplain corps serves as the spiritual and moral backbone of our nation's armed forces. Chaplains help forge spiritual readiness across the force. And that matters because in combat, in crisis, and in loss, a warfighter needs more than a coping mechanism. They need truth, big T truth. They need conviction. They need a shepherd. And as I've said before, spiritual health is equally important to a service member's physical and emotional health.
2: That's Secretary of War Pete Hegseth talking about changes they're making to the chaplaincy program to bring it back really to what it used to be. It got really weird, more of a self-help type of thing. And they had about 200 different religions that were you could potentially choose to be. I can't even name 200 different. And they've narrowed it down to 30. And most of those are, in fact, just different Christian denominations. But the controversy was that some of those Christian denominations were things like Jehovah's Witness, they were called Christians, or Christ Scientists, they were called Christians. And then the Mormon Church was upset because they were left out of the Christian denominations, and they said, hey, we're Christians. And so my question to you has been, and is, what is a Christian? Who gets to say that they're a Christian? When do you have to say, I'm something else? What is the distinguishing mark of somebody who can say they're a Christian versus somebody who says, well, we have a Bible, we believe in the Bible, we believe in Jesus, but we're not really Christian. Where is that line drawn? 888-528-2557. Denise in L.A., welcome to the Pastor Scott Show.
4: Hi, Pastor Scott. I would say that a Christian is a person who believes, you know, like Peter said, that Jesus is the Christ, the Son of the living God. You know, born of a virgin, died on the cross, in the grave 3 days, ascended into heaven, is right now, you know, interceding.
2: Yeah.
4: On the right-hand side of the Father. And I would say that Jesus is God. I think you come to believe that Jesus really is God. So when he says, I and the Father are one, if you have seen me, you have seen the Father, then you come to believe that as the Spirit reveals it to you. And I think that that is definitely what makes one a Christian, is the belief that Jesus is who he says he is. And that he's God.
2: A really big difference between Christianity, a Christian, what I think is a Christian, and say LDS or Mormonism or Jehovah's Witness is what you said there, that we believe that Jesus is God.
4: Right.
2: Not a God, not just one of the gods, but we believe that he is one and the same as God, Father, Son, and Holy Spirit, Trinity. And when you get into the person of Jesus and you start to define, well, who's Jesus? That's a big question there, because if you believe in Jesus, but your Jesus isn't the same as somebody else's Jesus, then you don't believe the same thing.
4: Exactly.
2: And that's a really big part of what a Christian is. Denise, thanks for calling the Pastor Scott Show. 888-528-2557. What is a Christian? How do you define it? How do you separate it from somebody else who says, hey, I'm a Christian? I mean, some people think they're Christian because they were born in a Christian country. Like, historically, that's been a thing. Well, what really makes somebody a Christian versus somebody who's really not? 888-528-2557. Maria in Torrance, welcome to the Pastor Scott Show.
5: Oh, thank you, Pastor Scott. This is a scripture, Romans 10:9-10.
2: Mm-hmm.
5: And it says that if thou shalt confess with thy mouth the Lord Jesus and shalt believe in thine heart that God hath raised him from the dead, thou shalt be saved. So that's how you become a believer. Then you go to Mark 16, it says, and these signs shall follow them that believe. In my name shall they cast out devils, they shall speak with new tongues, so on and so on. So that's how you differentiate. If a person's a Christian, you'll be able to speak in tongues, lay hands on the sick, and do those things that Jesus asked you to do, because it says there's only one name under heaven shall men be saved, and that is the name of Jesus.
2: Now, some people claim the name of Jesus and they're not saved. In fact, Matthew 20, Matthew 25 says that
5: right.
2: some people will cast out demons and do all of that, and Jesus will say, I don't know
5: right.
2: you.
5: Right, so, I was thinking about that too. That's true.
2: Yeah, so but what about the Mormon person who first. Says, I believe in Jesus? Are they Christian?
5: Well, okay, are they going by what the scripture says?
2: You they say they are.
5: Your
2: like,
5: mouth.
2: From their okay. perspective, they would take Romans 10, 9, and 10 and go, yeah, I believe that.
5: Okay, so really, Christian, to me, the Christian life is not about debating with people, because the Bible talks about don't murmur and don't debate. So, okay, you'll find out at the end.
2: well,
5: no, seriously, even though it's not really funny.
2: I know what you mean. But, you know, there's at some point where you're probably right, not to debate, but we can differentiate.
5: Right.
2: You know,
5: right.
2: we're
5: also
2: told
5: too,
2: not to preach
5: to
2: a different gospel.
5: Right. That's true. And then also, this is the last thing. Remember those brothers? I think you pronounce it as the Sceva. They try to copy off of one of the apostles and do what they did.
2: Yeah.
5: And what happened? They said, such and such I know and such and such I know, but you, who are you? And those demons came after them. So it's nothing to play with.
2: Right, which is a great passage. You know, people should go. The demons also actually know who's a Christian and who isn't. By the way,
5: there you go. That's it,
2: Maria. Thanks for calling the Pastor Scott Show. What is a Christian? How do you define it? How do you differentiate if somebody says they're a Christian and they have a different view of who Jesus is? Maybe they have the Bible as one of their scriptures, but then they have other scriptures that they think are maybe more important than the Bible. 888-528-2557 is the number. Kai in Inglewood, welcome to the Pastor Scott Show. Hi, Kai.
6: How
2: you
6: doing,
2: there?
6: Pastor Scott? Yeah, I'm here.
2: Go ahead.
6: To me, I enjoyed all the answers that everybody was saying, but a true Christian to me is just a disciple of Christ, the one who continues to finish his work that he already started, and that you just abide in the scriptures. You have to be a disciple. So that's where the first word in the Bible, Christian, come from. It came from his disciples.
2: That's right. Christian means follower of Christ is what it means.
6: Absolutely.
2: That's what that actually means. So
6: to me, that's the proof of it. If you are his disciple, then you are being a Christian.
2: Yeah. So how do you help somebody who says they are a disciple of Jesus, but they believe in a different Jesus than you believe?
6: Well, the truth of what they'll believe if they're abiding in the scriptures. Jesus, he gave us examples, and then he showed us. So they can say they believe everything that I believe, but they have to believe and live the things that he left us. They have to believe that the teachings that he had, the teachings about heaven and hell, the teachings about spiritual fruits, everything that he left us, they have to believe that. They can't just say they believe it.
2: They, you know, when you know the scriptures and what Jesus taught, right? It's and when you go and you make disciples, it's not just teaching them what Jesus taught. It's teaching them what he taught and teaching them to obey what Jesus taught, right? You can't just pick and choose.
6: Obedience.
2: So if you redefine who Jesus is, then you're not a disciple of Jesus. You're a disciple of some other guy named Jesus.
6: Yourself.
2: Right?
6: Yeah, absolutely.
2: Yeah.
6: You're making your Jesus.
2: Yeah. Kai, thanks for calling the Pastor Scott Show, 888-528-2557. What is a Christian? How do you define that? Particularly in a world where lots of people will call themselves Christian, but they believe in a different Jesus, or they have different scriptures, or they have maybe they don't know who Jesus is at all, but they went to church and just have always kind of considered themselves a Christian. What is a Christian? How do you define it? Luis in Riverside, welcome to the Pastor Scott Show.
7: Yes, hi, Pastor Scott. Well, I think it comes down to the essentials of Christianity. You have to believe that Jesus Christ died for your sins on the cross, that he rose again on the third day, and then you have to believe in the Trinity. You have to believe in the Father, the Son, and the Holy Ghost.
2: And I think we lost you there.
7: Bible. Okay, can you hear me?
2: Yeah, I got you back.
7: Yeah, I'm in a bad area. So I just think the essentials of Christianity, and if you haven't accepted the Lord in your heart and believe those things, then you're not a Christian.
2: All right, Luis, thanks for calling the Pastor Scott Show, 888-528-2557. So, you know, the Bible actually addresses the idea that there will be false Christs, for example, Galatians 1:8. But even if we or an angel from heaven should preach a gospel other than the one we preach to you, then let them be under God's curse. That's a pretty powerful verse there. That says, hey, somebody else might be teaching you a different gospel. You heard maybe from an angel, which I think is really interesting when you consider how many other religions, what their origin stories are. Often it's, hey, I went into a cave and I heard this, or hey, an angel came down and told me this, and they told me something different. Paul warns that people might present a version of Jesus that is not the real Christ. Also, 888-528-2557. Let me try to get to more calls here. Bart in El Segundo, welcome to the Pastor Scott Show.
8: Hey, I've got a quick differentiator between all of them, I think, and that is that they believe that Christ's grace is sufficient.
2: That you're saved by grace.
8: Well, and that it's sufficient, that you don't need to add on extra stuff, you don't need to prioritize stuff, you know, you don't need to reorganize it, that his grace is sufficient. I think if you believe that, you're a Christian.
2: You got to believe that. You got to believe that he died and rose again, right? That comes back to the resurrection. Because if
8: yes, but you know, I think there are several religions that believe that. Plus, they want to add on other things and sort of reinterpret it in terms. I think, for instance, many Catholics. You know, I think some Catholics are Christians, by the way. In fact, probably most of them. But the ones who have you know, added on other stuff, maybe some of the Mary theology. And that, you know, she intercedes with Christ and Christ is angry at us, that sort of thing. That's not Christian. His grace is sufficient.
2: That's huge to understand. A lot of Christians, I think, struggle with that. They believe in Jesus, but they still think they need to make earn God's favor somehow.
8: That's an excellent point, and that's something for people to consider.
2: One of the great things about our faith is that you have the favor of the Lord. That's why he sent, while you were still a sinner, Christ died for you. That is an amazing passage when you recognize that as a Christian. Thank you, Bart, for calling the Pastor Scott Show. I got to take a break. Lots of people on hold here. What is a Christian? Henry and Stephanie, Frank, Andrea, Edward, Mary, Jimmy, and others, 888-528-2557. I'll get your calls when we come back here on the Pastor Scott Show. 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
2: 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We're asking the question, what is a Christian? Being that at the Pentagon, they rearranged the codes for people in the military to say what their religion is, and a lot of Christian options, but the LDS, Mormon Church, got left out. They didn't like it that they weren't called Christians, and at the same time, the Jehovah's Witnesses were left on the list, and people say, hey, you guys aren't Christians, so what is a Christian? Go to clip 8.
3: Mormons undoubtedly use the Bible. They refer to themselves as the Church of Jesus Christ, and apparently quite a few of them watch The Chosen, but these aren't the kinds of things that make anybody a Christian. The question is, do we have a proper view of the nature of the scriptures and of the person of Jesus and the nature of salvation? And this is where the Mormon faith differs from the historic Christian church. In fact, why Joseph himself got, Joseph Smith got the vision and said, don't follow any of those sects, they're mistaken. I'm going to restore the gospel through you. Same name, same book, but a different means of salvation, one by works rather than a free gift, a different view of Jesus as the brother of Satan versus what the scripture teaches, the uncreated eternal God, and a different view of the afterlife. So you can use the name Jesus Christ, but the real question is what you teach about the character of God, the person of Jesus, the scriptures, and the means of salvation.
2: That is Sean McDowell talking about the differences between Mormonism and Christianity. And that right there is the reason that Christians will say Mormons are not Christian, because it's different Jesus. So what is a Christian? 888-528-2557. 888-528-2557. Frank in Canoga Park, welcome to the Pastor Scott Show.
4: Thank you, Frank. Man, that last clip was fabulous. Some ideas that came to me, number one, the Mormons and the Jehovah's Witnesses, they don't believe that the Bible is the final authority for doctrine, for faith, and our practice. They've both found ways to get around it. The Mormons wrote their own book, Book of Mormon. The Mormons believe in polytheism, many gods.
2: Mm-hmm.
4: The Jehovah's Witnesses deny the deity of Christ. So they had to change and write their own Bible to get that all in there. So Matthew 24, Jesus said, many will come in my name and deceive many. So I would just say one quick thing. If a person's strong enough, they are a mission field. Sometimes you can win them to the Lord, because if they die believing, not knowing who Jesus is and not knowing the way of salvation, it's not pretty, right?
2: It's really important to know who Jesus is, and sometimes people have taught a different Jesus. Paul even warns about that in 2 Corinthians, that some people are going to come and they're going to teach a different Jesus, not a different, you know, in their mind, religion, a completely different Jesus, but they're going to call him Jesus. And we've got that, and you can't do that. Thanks, Frank. 888-528-2557. Henry in Compton, welcome to the Pastor Scott Show.
5: Hello, Pastor Scott. Thanks for taking my call. Apostle Paul actually gave us the definition of a Christian, and it's found in Philippians chapter 3, verse 3. It says, for we are the circumcision. So first of all, a true Christian has to have a circumcision of the heart, whether it's cutting away

0: in the heart. Then he goes on and says, who worship God in the spirit, a true Christian is filled with the Holy Spirit. And thirdly, he says, in Christ Jesus, and we have no confidence in the flesh. So we don't put our confidence in the flesh, meaning we put our confidence in the death and resurrection of Jesus Christ. So a true Christian is one who exercises a circumcision of the heart, whether it's cutting away, and unless you're willing to really cut things out of your life that demonstrate that you put your faith in Christ, and also that you're filled with the Holy Spirit, because only the Holy Spirit can give us the grace and the strength to cut away. There's always a cutting. Mm-hmm. Cutting always has to take place.
1: Well, there's a repentance, right? There's a repentance in turning your heart to the Lord. Yes. But you got to repent to the right Jesus.
0: Yes.
1: Because our Mormon friends, for example, might say, I did all of that, and I agree with all of that. In fact, they often will say, I feel it in my heart. If you don't have the right Jesus, if your Jesus is not God, if he is the brother of Satan, if you have the opportunity to be God and have your own planet one day and different things, that's not scriptural. That's not the faith Jesus taught.
0: No, it's not. And Jesus even said in the last days, right before he comes, there will be all kinds of different people proclaiming that they are, faith in him.
1: That's
0: so
1: right.
0: We have to be careful.
1: That's right.
0: Stay in the scriptures. That's it.
1: Yeah. Henry, thanks for calling the Pastor Scott Show. 888-528-2557. Andrea in Baldwin Park. Welcome to the Pastor Scott Show.
2: Yeah. Thank you, Pastor. I have to say, Henry just nailed it. He took the words away from my mouth.
1: He took what?
2: I was going to share what he shared.
1: Philippians 3:3. So he stole it from you. Well, sometimes it's just whoever gets clicked on first there. You were only a couple of seconds behind him.
2: Well, exactly. But Pastor Scott, I just want to say, there's a lot of people now that I know that I've been sharing the word. And unfortunately, once they meet a Christian, they say they don't want to be a Christian. So would it be fair to say, instead of I'm a Christian, I'm a follower of Jesus Christ?
1: A lot of people like to say that, I'm a follower of Jesus. And that, when people say that, whenever I've done funerals, when there's a lot of non-Christians there, I'll make a comment about that, sometimes, and it goes over pretty well. But one of the reasons that we're supposed to obey Jesus is because we're ambassadors of Christ in our life. It matters. And the only thing that should be offensive about a Christian is the idea that you need Jesus to go to heaven, that the gospel of Jesus is how a person is saved. But we should not be offensive in any other way. And, now some people just have a bad attitude and it's nobody did anything, right? They've heard the wrong things. But sometimes, when Christians don't act like Christians, it does have an effect on people. And so that's why we are to be people who follow Jesus and, we're genuinely to be loving and caring about other people. Now, sometimes people think in order to be loving, you have to accept everything about me and my sin. And because you don't accept everything in my sin, then you're not a loving person. They're wrong, right? That you can't accept somebody's, sin and destruction in their life. But sometimes if you're not a nice person, then you're not having a very good testimony out there. So you want to follow Christ. We're really meant to be disciples of Jesus, to follow him. Andrea, thanks for calling the Pastor Scott Show. Stephanie in Pasadena, welcome to the Pastor Scott Show.
3: Hey, thank you for having me on.
1: Yeah, go ahead, Stephanie.
3: So I think what makes a person a Christian would be that they obviously follow Jesus, but also that they keep the commands. So keeping the Sabbath, showing that they, honor their parents, not stealing, repentance, all these things are outwardly things that someone could definitely see, oh, wow, they're set apart from the secular world, right?
1: Yeah, there's definitely a part of that for our life, right? But you can do all that and not be a Christian.
3: Well, I think if you were following the laws of God, then yeah, you would be, because that's your God, right? You're following him. So if you're following another God's laws, that would be your...
1: Well, what I mean is a person could say, I look at, let's say, Thomas Jefferson. He looked at the teachings of Jesus and he said, I think that he's right. And I'm going to do everything he says, and I'm going to teach other people to follow Jesus in their way of life. But I don't believe in the miracles that he did. I don't believe, you know, he struggled with that part of Jesus, for example. Does it make you a Christian simply because you are believe that Jesus is the best example, the best way to live?
3: Well, yeah, I think it's also having the faith as well. I think both come hand in hand, right?
1: You got to believe that he died for your sins, right?
3: Yeah, absolutely.
1: That salvation comes through Christ, and without Christ, you can be as good as you want, but you can't earn your salvation.
3: Yeah. I think what was the verse? You have to have both, right?
1: You got to have both. You have to start with the reason for following Jesus isn't because he was a good teacher.
3: Exactly. Right?
1: The reason for following Jesus is because he died for your sins and he rose again, and salvation is by following Jesus and faith in Jesus and what he accomplished. And you follow him because he did that. You know, when Peter stood up and on Pentecost, he didn't say, "Hey, everybody, let's follow Jesus." He said, "Love your enemy." What a great guy. No, he said, "You guys murdered the Savior." And, you know, but he's risen again and we've seen it. And we will follow him. The resurrection of Christ is so crucial for Christianity, that Jesus rose again, that he's exactly who he said he was. He's exactly the Christ that the prophets in the Old Testament pointed to. And then he called us to be disciples of him. And that's where we live for him, not to earn our salvation, but because we already have the salvation and we want other people to have it.
3: Yeah.
1: And that's a big part of that. Stephanie, thanks for calling the Pastor Scott Show. Paul says this, and this in this context is really important, 2 Corinthians 11:4. "For if someone comes to you and preaches a Jesus other than the Jesus we preached, or if you receive a different spirit from the spirit you received, or a different gospel from the one you accepted," those are the people to stay away from, that a different Jesus will lead to a different gospel. And that's the reason that, you know, for maybe if you're listening and you're Mormon or you are Jehovah's Witness and you're saying, you know, why am I not included in Christianity in the Pentagon Forum or in the Pastor Scott Show? Or that's the reason is you have a different Jesus. You don't believe in the nature of Jesus as described in the Bible. You've got other books. You've got some other things, and that becomes a different Jesus. If I describe myself to you in Radioland as 6'5" and 230 pounds and a former NBA star, I can say that, but that would not be Scott Furrow. That would be some other guy at the end of the day. You got to follow the real Jesus, and the historical Jesus is right there in the Bible. And read the Gospels. Follow that Jesus. Believe that, and the distinction of Christianity, this is maybe a big point, is that you can't earn your salvation. Jesus took care of all of it for you. That the reason you do good things, the reason you should follow Jesus and obey Jesus is because he's the Savior, not to earn his favor. You already have his favor. Everybody's got his favor. That's why he died on the cross for your sins. You accept that gift. You accept that. You believe that Jesus Christ died and rose again. And those who believe in him will have everlasting life. If you believe that truly, you're going to want to follow him. And you're going to want to repent. David, Marcus, Mary, Jimmy, Edward, others, I can't get your calls, but call back on Friday. Open line Friday and call back and bring up anything you'd like on Fridays. Thanks for calling the Pastor Scott.
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12: This is Ed Morrissey of HotAir.com for Town Hall. Over the past couple of weeks, President Trump has shifted pressure for ending the war from Iran to Israel. He pressed for a ceasefire in Lebanon to incentivize the IRGC to make a deal. Hezbollah refused to comply, continuing to launch missile attacks on northern Israel. That escalated over the weekend with Iran launching missiles at Israel and the IDF responding. Trump insists that the attacks are distracting from a deal that, for 2 months, he's promised is close to completion. Thus far, though, the IRGC refuses to comply with the terms of the current ceasefire. Israel has waited for 20 years for Lebanon to disarm Hezbollah and for the terrorist proxy to comply with a ceasefire brokered last year. Trump's current pressure strategy is misplaced. Israel is not an obstacle to peace in the region. Trump needs to apply pressure to the regime in Iran and to Hezbollah and Hamas as well to comply with the agreements they have already made. Until they do, what value is there in negotiation?
13: 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I'm Barnabas Piper of the Happy Rant Podcast, where we take Jesus seriously, but not too much else. 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
15: With SRN News, I'm Keith Peters in Washington. The U.S. military said Tuesday that it carried out strikes on Iran following the crash of an Army helicopter near the Strait of Hormuz that President Trump blamed on the Islamic Republic. U.S. Central Command said on social media that the strikes would be a proportional response to unjustified Iranian aggression. Iranian state media reports that the explosions were heard on Keshem Island in the Strait of Hormuz. A bill to provide nearly $70 billion for immigration enforcement narrowly passed the House on Tuesday and now goes to President Trump for his signature, fueling the administration's deportation agenda for the remainder of his time in the White House. On Wall Street, the Dow by 86 points, the NASDAQ dropped 250, the S&P lower by 19. More details at srnnews.com.
16: In the War of 1812, our nation fought and won America's religious freedom. 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
17: Religious liberty and rights in general were under attack. We all of a sudden became the enemy.
16: In the important new documentary, By Dawn's Early Light, anti-Christian bias is exposed at the highest levels of government.
18: I got 6 months house arrest, 5 years probation.